thrill, and a terrifying plunge. "I don't deserve to die like this," said one passenger on Flight 1073 from Dubai to Tel Aviv. The motive of the cockpit stabbing remains unknown, officials said. By David M. Halbfinger, Aaron Boxerman, Nathan Odenheimer, Adam Rosgen, and Thomas Fuller. At first, it seemed like turbulence. Then, like something worse than merely rough air, on the flight Wednesday from Dubai to Tel Aviv. "The plane just started going up and down," said Maital Zoller, a passenger on the Fly Dubai plane. "Soon," she said, "we started hearing screams." "The shouts were coming from near the cockpit," said another passenger, Adam Polovinchik. "We tried to be cool for our kids," Mr. Polovinchik said in an interview. Then the bottom dropped out. The plane, a 737, nosedived at a sickening angle. Overhead bins popped open and luggage flew out. Passengers shrieked and prayed. Many were sure they were about to die. What is clear so far is that there was a bloody clash in the cockpit miles above the desert of Saudi Arabia. That intervention by passengers and crew members saved the day, and that the roughly 170 people aboard endured minutes of mortal terror. One of the plane's pilots had attacked the other and was apparently trying to crash the plane, Israeli officials and passengers said. The authorities in the United Arab Emirates, where the flight originated, and Saudi Arabia, where the aircraft touched down, have not confirmed that. The plane plunged so sharply that the passengers, nearly all of them Israeli, felt pinned to their seats. "You couldn't move," one passenger, Hila Geyer, told Khan, Israel's public broadcaster. "You were sucked downward." She turned to her two daughters and partner and told them that she loved them. Among Itali, another passenger, told Israel's Channel 12, the plane kept stabilizing and then dropping again for several long seconds. Flight 1073 dropped more than 17,000 feet in less than 2 minutes, according to data from Flight Radar 24. It sent a general emergency signal, then a signal of unlawful interference, and then a general emergency signal again. It abruptly reversed course over northern Saudi Arabia, near the Jordanian border. In my head, I said, "I'm so screwed. I'm so screwed. I don't deserve to die like this," Peleg Itali, a 16-year-old passenger, said in an interview. Amid the panic, a number of men rushed to the cockpit, where they found one pilot badly injured and overcame his attacker, the other pilot, who was wielding a knife, witnesses said. Prime Minister Benjamin Netanyahu of Israel said the injured pilot had been stabbed and had managed to open the cockpit door. Asaf Rajwan, a passenger on the flight, told reporters that he and five other passengers acted on instinct, entering the cockpit and subduing the pilot-turned-attacker. "We neutralized him very quickly," he said. When they opened the cockpit, there was a lot of blood. Another passenger, Miriam Ohayan, told Israel's I-24 News. Video from the episode shows two bloodied men lying on the floor panels, one shirtless, and the other wearing what appears to be a pilot's uniform. Shota Musayev, a passenger who was trained as a dentist, said he had treated the wounded pilot midair, including for severe wounds to his head and cuts on his fingers. Mr. Musayev said he and another passenger also tied the attacker's hands with headphone cables. He said it was not immediately clear if the blood on the attacker's body was his own or another person's. Two pilots sitting just in front of him in the passenger cabin went to the cockpit,
took control of the plane and landed it safely, Mr. Wadhwan said, and others on board gave similar accounts. A Fly Dubai spokesperson said only that there had been an altercation on the flight deck, and that crew members aboard had secured the aircraft. One of our fears was that we didn't know where we would land, Mr. Rajwan said. There was only desert below us. The plane landed in Tabuk, Saudi Arabia, where passengers disembarked, some of them in blood-stained clothing, and waiting for a replacement aircraft sent by Fly Dubai to take them on to Tel Aviv. By Wednesday night, all the passengers had arrived safely in Israel. Israeli officials said on Wednesday that much about the traumatic flight remained unclear, including why a pilot would have tried to crash the plane, and whether it was specifically an attack on Israelis, as many people in Israel, including some in the government, quickly concluded. Three Israeli security officials said that the co-pilot, believed to have carried out the attack, was an Omani national. The Omani Foreign Ministry declined to immediately comment. The Fly Dubai spokesperson urged all parties to refrain from premature speculation while authorities gather the facts. The airline later said it was suspending all flights to and from Israel, pending an investigation into the episode. Mr. Netanyahu identified the pilot who was stabbed as Captain Smit Machar, an Indian citizen. Despite being stabbed and seriously injured, he fought back, resisted, opened the cockpit door, and enabled passengers and crew to overpower the attacker, preventing a catastrophic mid-air disaster, Mr. Netanyahu said. The Indian embassy in Riyadh confirmed the pilot's identity and said in a statement that he was in a hospital in Tabuk in stable condition. Miki Zohar, Israel's Minister of Culture, thanked the Saudi authorities for their role in helping the Israeli passengers. I thank the Saudi people for the warm welcome and kindness they showed the Israeli passengers, he wrote in a post on X. God willing, may peace come to us, he added. Israel and Saudi Arabia didn't maintain diplomatic relations or any open ties. Gideon Saar, the Israeli foreign minister, said he had spoken with Sheikh Abdullah bin Zayed Al Nahyan, his Emirati counterpart, after the episode. In a statement, Mr. Saar's office said the two had expressed mutual determination to cooperate against extremist elements that seek to harm security. After landing at Ben Gurion International Airport on Wednesday night, the passengers of Flight 1073 got back to the mundane tasks of airline travel. They stacked their luggage on carts and rolled them into the public area of the terminal. They were greeted by family members and countless popping flashbulbs and television cameras. Some began crying as they recounted the ordeal. Miss Zoller, who had been traveling with her husband and child, said she felt so relieved to be back in Israel. Thank God we are okay, she said, her eyes filling with tears. After two decades, U.S. forces leave Iraq to an uncertain future. Some Iraqis are celebrating the end of an American military presence that unleashed waves of bloodshed. Others fear what happens next for their country, trapped between Washington and Tehran. By Erica Solomon, Fali Hassan, and Eric.

After toppling Saddam Hussein in 2003, the brutal dictator who ruled Iraq for nearly 24 years, American forces are making their second withdrawal from the country. The U.S. invasion and subsequent occupation, which ended in 2011, left a country reeling from sectarian bloodletting and militant insurgencies that cost nearly 4,500 U.S. lives and killed more than 115,000 Iraqis, according to the most modest counts. American forces ultimately returned 3 years later, this time to lead the international coalition fighting the Islamic State, the jihadist force that once seized swaths of Iraq and Syria and became notorious for its slaughter of Shiite Muslim Iraqis, public killings of hostages, and torture and enslavement of women from Iraq's Yazidi minority. With the end of Operation Inherent Resolve, the U.S.

Iraq and Syria, and became notorious for its slaughter of Shiite Muslim Iraqis, public killings of hostages, and torture and enslavement of women from Iraq's Yazidi minority. With the end of Operation Inherent Resolve, the U.S. military's official name for the multinational campaign against the Islamic State, the last of the 2,500 U.S. forces stationed in Iraq this year are now gone. The coalition successfully completed its organized withdrawal operation from Erbil. Rear Admiral Liam M. Hullen, head of the Joint Task Force for Operation Inherent Resolve, announced during a ceremony held by U.S. and Iraqi officials in Baghdad. Erbil, capital of Iraq's semi-autonomous Kurdistan region, hosted the last coalition base in Iraq. I stand before you at this historic moment when a nation reclaims its destiny, Admiral Hullen said in a speech given in Arabic, promising that U.S. and Iraqi forces would forge new security partnerships. Admiral Hullen urged Iraq to remain vigilant, citing an Arabic proverb, "Gird yourself for the jackal with the belt of a lion." Physical reminders of decades of war are being erased every day. The blast walls that once snaked through Baghdad have come down. Malls, restaurants, and construction sites are buzzing in a country determined to reclaim the rhythms of normal life, stolen by years of car bombs. Iraqis' hard-won gains look more precarious in a region convulsing from the turmoil of the U.S.-Israeli war on Iran. Iraq is struggling to navigate its critical relationships with Iran, its powerful neighbor, and with its most important ally, Washington, wary of letting the exit of American troops in the country embolden Tehran. The U.S. withdrawal agreement was struck between the Baghdad government and the Biden administration in 2024. That President Trump's administration followed through with the September 30th deadline, despite the war with Iran, reflects broader U.S. determination to step back from the region. For years, there has been widespread American fatigue with so-called forever wars, as the conflicts in Iraq and in Afghanistan came to be known. Even as Iraq commemorates the U.S. withdrawal this week with a 3-day celebration of sovereignty, the country is under huge pressure from the Trump administration to disarm Iran-backed Shiite Muslim militias, many of which are defying state efforts to bring them under control. The last U.S. forces leave a troubled American legacy. Iraq suffered huge numbers of civilian casualties and a cycle of sectarian violence between Iraq's Shiite Muslim majority, empowered after years of repression by the Hussein government, and the Sunni minority, stripped of privileges it once held under his rule. U.S. forces also committed many abuses themselves, including the torture of Iraqi detainees at Abu Ghraib, and the use of private defense contractors like Blackwater, whose extrajudicial killings of civilians fueled deep resentments over American impunity. Despite these grievances, Iraqis have been watching the U.S. departure with a sense of trepidation. "My wife lost her eyesight from the shrapnel of an American bullet," said Omar al-Husseini, a photographer from Mosul, the city at the heart of the Islamic State's self-proclaimed caliphate. "My uncle was killed by ISIS after being paralyzed by an American bullet. But today, when we speak about the Americans' departure, our happiness is mixed with fear." Under the leadership of the novice Prime Minister, Ali al-Zaidi, Iraq faces the daunting task of reining in the vast array of militias. First established with Iranian support to fight the U.S. occupation,
The militias killed hundreds of American soldiers.

and the sectarian bloodshed they helped foment killed tens of thousands of Iraqis. In 2014, when Iraqi Shiites mobilized to fight the Islamic State, the militias multiplied. In the years since, the thousands-strong militias have grown in power, not only through military might, but also by forming political parties that deeply embed them in the state. Mr. al-Zaidi has pledged to bring the militias under state control by mid-2027, but it is far from clear that he can deliver. The stakes are high. Through Iraq's U.S. based bank account for oil payments, Washington controls the physical shipment of dollars Iraq earns and has shown itself willing to use that power after temporarily halting the flow this year. Iran is determined to preserve the militias, which have proved to be valuable partners in launching strikes during the war, in sowing regional chaos, and in inflicting drastic costs on the global economy. In a recent New York Times interview, Mr. al-Zaidi said, "Every Iraqi today wants his country to have complete sovereignty. They want power to be exclusively in the hands of the state." And he pledged to end the law of the jungle. The unforeseen consequences of withdrawal. Many Iraqis worry how their country will fare in this struggle. "We fear Iraq could be swallowed up," said Ahmad al-Shamari, an employee at the Ministry of Education in Fallujah, a city that came to symbolize the fragile victories of the first American military presence in Iraq. Fallujah suffered the deadliest and most destructive battles to crush insurgents during the U.S. occupation, only to become the first city to be seized as Islamic State militants swept the country in 2014. When the U.S. forces returned to spearhead a multinational coalition to defeat the jihadist force, the struggle to rout the Islamic State reduced huge parts of Iraqi cities to rubble. It left an untold number of dead, displaced millions from Iraq's Sunni minority, and brought many more years of sectarian strife. The question for many ordinary Iraqis today is what unforeseen consequences this latest U.S. departure may have on their lives. Whether that is a jihadist resurgence or the state's imminent confrontation with Iran-backed militias. "I remember what happened after the withdrawal in 2011, said Sarkwat Ahmad, a 26-year-old shopkeeper in northwestern Sulaymaniyah in the Kurdistan region of Iraq. "Imagine what these pro-Iranian groups will do to us in the absence of the international coalition." Some regional security experts argue that it was the continued U.S. presence in Iraq that allowed Iran-backed militias to justify their existence and their arms. "We can't just shapeshift these missions from one raison d'etre to another, which is what we've done for 25 years, said Adam Weinstein, a longtime proponent of U.S. forces ending their mission in Iraq, who is the deputy director of the Middle East program at the Quincy Institute, a research group. In a social media post to mark the withdrawal, Mr. Trump, a longtime opponent of the Iraq War, echoed that point. "We came to fight a caliphate. There is no longer a caliphate. We are going home." At the withdrawal ceremony, Mr. al-Zaidi expressed Iraq's thanks to the United States and to all other countries who supported the fight against ISIS for more than a decade. "The conclusion of the International Coalition's mission does not mean the end of our battle against terrorism," he said. "It marks Iraq's transition to a phase in which it assumes full responsibility for its security and stability." Kurds are vulnerable under a new security order. Though both countries have pledged to maintain robust collaboration
the United States and Iraq have still not finalized plans for their security relationship moving forward. In a statement, the Defense Department said it would continue to provide targeted training and intelligence support to Iraq. The last time American forces left Iraq, the United States maintained one of its largest embassies in the world there. Today, the American diplomatic presence is a small fraction of that, said Renaud Mansour, an Iraq analyst at Chatham House, a research institute based in London. He said the shift reflected Washington's desire to extricate itself from the Middle East. In the bigger picture, this shows the U.S. is no longer what it used to be, but also its priorities are no longer what they used to be. This situation has particularly unnerved Iraq's semi-autonomous Kurdistan region in the north, which saw how the Trump administration's withdrawal of U.S. forces from Syria's Kurdish-controlled northeast forced the region to come under central government control. Iraqi Kurds, who began establishing sovereignty in their region through U.S. air support in the 1990s, feel the most vulnerable under Iraq's new security order. As one of the closest U.S. security partners in the region, Iraqi Kurdistan has come under repeated attacks by Iran and its allied Iraqi militias this year. Kurdish officials argue this reflects a serious problem for Iraqi security more broadly. There is no air defense system neither in the Kurdistan region nor in Iraq as a whole, said Kifa Mahmood, an advisor to Masoud Barzani, the first president of Iraqi Kurdistan. This creates a sense of anxiety and uncertainty. Baghdad's efforts to assert its sovereignty have been repeatedly undermined in recent months by multiple incidents showing its lack of control over its sky and borders. Most recently, Saudi Arabia accused Iraq of being the origin site of the strike that temporarily shut down its east-west pipeline, which provides 4% of global oil supplies. Iraqi officials suspect Iraqi militias facilitated an attack by Iranian operatives. At the same time, Iraqi militias point to the fact that Israel set up covert bases in the Iraqi desert during the war with Iran. And for years, Turkish forces have controlled territory in northern Iraq, though Iraqi and Turkish officials recently announced plans for a phased withdrawal. Such gaps in Iraqi sovereignty may become the biggest vulnerability in the government's campaign to control the militias. Days before the formal end of the U.S. military presence, Abu Mujahid al-Asif, a leader from Kataib Hezbollah, one of Iraq's most powerful Iran-backed militias, issued an ominous warning to the government if it kept complying with new U.S. sanctions against Tehran. Let Mr. al-Zaidi and those standing behind him know, a government that does not work for the benefit of the people will be brought down through various means, he wrote in a statement. The militias are trumpeting the official U.S. withdrawal not as a success of the anti-Islamic State campaign, but of their own. Carrying the banners of their forces, they held a large celebration on the streets of Baghdad on Wednesday, under the slogan, "We won't keep you." The withdrawal, they said, was an occasion made possible by the blessed blood of the martyrs and the patience of the fighters in the Iraqi Islamic resistance. Many Iraqis who reject the militias have painful memories of the U.S. presence in Iraq. Among them is Awatif al-Azawi, a 57-year-old who blames the United States for the death of her son, who she says was killed in the crossfire between militants and American forces in their hometown, Fallujah. "I used to love the Americans because they delivered us from the oppression of Saddam Hussein," she said. "We unfortunately later discovered that the U.S. military's oppression and cruelty were worse than Saddam,"
on the first night that U.S. forces no longer maintain a presence in Iraq. She said, "I will bake a cake at home, light candles, and blow them out to celebrate." How Meta uses AI data centers to avoid billions in federal taxes. Meta is exploiting a lucrative tax break intended to support research and experimentation. Its own accountants say the gambit is risky. By Kashmir Hill, Jesse Drucker, Eli Tan, and Mike Isaac. Mark Zuckerberg says Meta's AI push is a tremendous success. "Our investments in AI are accelerating every major part of our core business," he has told investors. "Every sign that we're seeing in our own work and across the industry gives us confidence in this investment." But when Meta files its taxes, it tells the Internal Revenue Service a different story. It claims that its AI data centers are a giant experiment that could fail, according to four people with knowledge of the company's operations. It does this so it can tap into a tax credit intended for research and experimentation. It's an aggressive interpretation of the tax break, which Meta embraced to claim billions of dollars in tax credits for data center expansion. Characterizing its AI data centers as experimental is kind of wild and out there, said Andrei Shevchuk, a partner at the advisory firm BPM, who specializes in the research and experimentation tax credit. Indeed, Meta's own accountants recognize that the strategy is on shaky legal ground. In disclosures buried in securities filings, the tech giant warns that billions in tax savings are vulnerable to being overturned by the IRS, in large part because of uncertainties with our research tax credits. Here's what Meta is doing. For tax purposes, the company classifies its enormous multi-billion dollar data centers as pilot models. Under a tax credit created in the 1980s to spur innovation, companies can get a rebate for supplies, but only if they are being tested in an experimental effort, not standard business operations. Meta is claiming that the costly AI computer chips it buys from companies, including NVIDIA, are entitled to a taxpayer-provided discount as part of the experiment. The move caused some unease within Meta's finance department. The IRS in the past has challenged companies that claimed the credit for basic supplies. While thousands of companies, including other tech giants, get huge benefits from the research tax credit, they do so overwhelmingly for salaries paid to researchers and engineers, the people carrying out innovation. Meta's use of the tax break for the data centers has not been previously reported. The New York Times reviewed securities filings and conducted multiple interviews, including with the people familiar with Meta's operations, who spoke on the condition of anonymity to discuss proprietary matters. The company started claiming the credit for the data centers 2 years ago. Since then, Meta's savings from the credit have soared, trimming almost $4 billion off its tax bill last year, filings show. Meta is now the biggest beneficiary of the tax credit among publicly traded companies, a Times review of securities filings found. Aggressive bets like these often pan out for big companies. Even if the IRS balks, companies can settle disputes and still wind up ahead. Meta is already in one sizable dispute with the IRS over this tax break, for using it to subsidize its chief executive's multi-billion dollar pay package. In 2013, Meta claimed that $4.1 billion of stock options exercised by Mr. Zuckerberg counted as a research expense because he helped invent new software, such as Facebook's newsfeed. The IRS is trying to claw back the company's resulting
$355 million in tax savings. Court filings show. The social media company's stock is soaring, and it is now worth nearly $2 trillion, thanks in part to how its AI efforts have improved Instagram, WhatsApp, and Facebook. This month, Meta released Muse, a personal AI agent that immediately became the most downloaded app for iPhone and Android users. Meta and other tech giants' AI efforts have also been helped by an accelerated write-off for research and development expenses that stemmed from the One Big Beautiful Bill Act passed in 2025. Meta is one of the largest investors in research and development in the United States, said Andy Stone, a company spokesman. Over the last 5 years, Meta invested $200 billion in R&D, $57 billion in the last year alone, advancing frontier research, building new technology, and supporting American jobs. Like other companies that invest at this scale, we use the tax incentives Congress established decades ago to encourage this type of domestic investment. A very favorable tax credit. The tax break dates to the first year of the Reagan administration, when Japan was a global leader in technological innovation. Business lobbyists and legislators were worried that America's fledgling tech sector would fall behind, so Congress created the Research and Experimentation Tax Credit as an incentive to take risks and invest in inventions that might not pan out commercially. A few years after the credit was created, a government report said it had been used to develop, among other things, electronic banking equipment and drugs to treat cancer. Tax rules already permitted tech companies to write off research expenses from their taxable income. The new credit was even more generous and could be taken on top of the deduction, but it was harder to qualify for. Companies have to meet a complex four-part test to prove they are running an experiment, not just rolling out a new product. In the summer of 2024, Meta was ramping up its efforts to compete in the Silicon Valley AI race, breaking ground on tens of thousands of acres of data centers across the country. This was an expensive endeavor. One of the biggest expenses of any AI data center was computer chips, which are made by companies like NVIDIA and cost thousands of dollars each. A Meta employee overseeing the build-out had a creative idea to offset the costs. Tap the credit. The credit is meant to spur innovation by encouraging companies to tackle unsolved problems and technical challenges. While Meta is testing different physical layouts for server racks and looking for the best way to network thousands of chips for AI training, the chips themselves are known to work. They have been at the center of AI's progress for the last decade and turned NVIDIA into the world's most valuable company. Some in Meta's finance department questioned whether this tactic would pass muster with the IRS, according to a person familiar with the matter. The IRS has rejected other companies' efforts to claim the credit for proven and commercially available equipment and technology. The company sought advice from lawyers at multiple firms who pointed to a relevant case from 2021, in which a federal judge denied the research tax break to an Indiana shipbuilder for the cost of building new types of vessels. Simply creating a new product wasn't enough. A company must pinpoint the specific components of a project that were technically uncertain and prove it used scientific experiments to overcome that uncertainty. One of the lawyers Meta consulted was Jeffrey Moeller at Ivins, Phillips, and Barker. People familiar with the conversation said, Mr. Moeller represented the pharmaceutical maker Bayer in a $200 million dispute with the IRS over research tax credits.
In an interview, he would not comment specifically on Meta, but he did say the rules could permit claiming the credit on commercially available proven products, if they were supplies required to resolve the uncertainty of a project. Another lawyer consulted by Meta, those people said, was Alex Sadler, a former Department of Justice tax lawyer and now a partner at Morgan Lewis, which declined a request to interview him. But when he spoke at a tax conference in Virginia this month, Mr. Sadler said that pilot models were an area of controversy and that the IRS doesn't like when companies characterize commercial production as research to claim the credit. The IRS takes issue with the use of the research tax credit for big things, he said. What if we have a $10 billion data center that does cool stuff that hasn't really been done, he said. Is all the cost a research expenditure? After a few months of deliberation, Meta took the plunge. It started labeling chips bound for AI data centers differently, for tax purposes, from those sent to standard data centers. Two people with knowledge of the matter said. Risky business. The strategy has been lucrative. Meta said the research tax credit shaved $2 billion off its taxes in 2024, and then $3.9 billion in 2025. That is a significant increase from the $700 million the company reported in 2023, the year before it embarked on its data center strategy. At the very top of the company, Meta executives kept the tax strategy close to the vest, two people with knowledge of the discussion said. But because the IRS was likely to challenge this new and untested accounting magic, the company had to acknowledge the risk in a securities disclosure called unrecognized tax benefits. That is essentially the gap between what Meta paid to the IRS and how much it might owe if tax authorities challenge its maneuvers. It's a warning to investors that Meta made a bet, and the amount of the gap reflects the odds of losing, as determined by the company's tax advisors. Since Meta began its research credit AI strategy, the amount set aside to cover those tax bets increased 45%. To $18.74 billion today, from $12.9 billion 2 years ago. The contributing factor listed first in its annual financial filing is uncertainties with our research tax credits. Other major tech companies, including Apple, Amazon, Alphabet, and Microsoft, also report research tax credits of more than $1 billion a year. But none of them have flagged the research tax credit as a risk in their financial reports to investors, or disclosed whether they have used it for AI data centers. Meta is claiming billions of dollars in tax benefits that its own accountants are telling investors are at risk of being overturned by the IRS, said Lisa DeSimone, a former tax advisor at EY, who teaches accounting at the University of Texas Business School. Mr. Stone, the Meta spokesman, said that unrecognized tax benefits are simply a mandated accounting measure of uncertainty. He called them a snapshot in time reflecting the status of unresolved issues and reflect many different types of uncertainties. Another of Meta's unresolved issues concerns one of the biggest U.S. tax court disputes in the country's history. The IRS is seeking nearly $16 billion in taxes and penalties on profits it says the company shifted to the Cayman Islands from the United States. Tax credit experts said Meta was again entering choppy waters by taking this huge tax break on data centers. Sean Marchant, who runs the credit and incentives practice at Tanner and advised on the research incentive for more than a decade at EY, said he would be skeptical of claiming it for all the computer chips in all the data centers.
Mr. Shevchuk, the tax advisor at BPM, proposed one way it might work. If you had a data center that you're building out to cure cancer. Meta declined to answer questions about what made its AI data centers experimental and why tens of billions of dollars of chips and computing equipment qualified for the research tax credit. Meta's auditor, EY, had to sign off on the plan. The global tax and accounting firm was among the firms that Meta consulted on using the tax credit in the first place. EY has since pitched other companies on using the research credit to buy computer chips for AI training. Innovation or creative accounting? James Shannon, a former U.S. representative from Massachusetts who sponsored the research tax credit in 1981, said it had been intended to support people power, knowledge, information, and not making things. He was surprised to hear that a technology company would use the credit for supplying AI data centers. This has gone way, way beyond what anybody could have imagined, Mr. Shannon said. Whether the tax break inspires the innovation that he and other lawmakers sought is a matter of debate. Some companies appear to use the credit for spending they would do anyway, according to a study last year by economists at the University of Southern California. If companies simply reclassify existing spending as R&D, the researchers wrote, they are getting the tax breaks without meaningfully financing innovation. The credit has become the second most expensive federal corporate tax break, behind only the reduced rate applied to offshore profits. In its most recent estimate, the Congressional Joint Committee on Taxation projected the credit would cost the government $32.1 billion in 2025. Meta alone would be responsible for more than a tenth of that. U.S. News shuffled its New York high school rankings. An uproar ensued. After the New York State Education Department denied a request from U.S. News for AP scores, perennially top-ranked schools plummeted. By Matthew Hogg. Few public high schools in New York rack up achievements like Jericho Senior High School on Long Island. It was no different last school year. The senior class had 21 valedictorians and 64 admission offers from Ivy League universities. But in August, Robert Kravitz, the school district's second-year superintendent, received a call from the distressed school board president. "Did you see the list of best high schools by U.S. News & World Report? What happened?" Year after year, the publisher had ranked Jericho as a top school in New York State and the United States, a point of pride that Mr. Kravitz had been repeatedly reminded of when he took the job. But not this time. Jericho had plummeted, tumbling thousands of spots to number 3,959 in the country. "I kept saying, 'Oh my God, what did I change?'" Dr. Kravitz said. "It's just so stunning." The superintendent had, in fact, not changed a thing. But there was a shift at U.S. News. The highly influential but heavily criticized arbiter of schools, whose annual rankings have the power to sway property values near top-rated schools. This year, its formula for ranking New York schools did not include data on advanced placement courses and scores, harming places like Jericho, which have a high rate of students who take the rigorous classes for college credit. The omission stemmed from a dispute with the New York State Education Department, which ordered the operator of the AP program, the College Board, not to share the data with U.S. News, citing student privacy concerns. Three other states, Colorado, Maine, and Vermont, also withheld their AP scores. The result was a stunning collapse for schools that had long dominated the list,
such as Stuyvesant High School in Manhattan. The acclaimed specialized school, which plunged to number 2,561 in the nation from number 33. The new rankings have sent shockwaves across the state, angering superintendents, confusing parents, and spurring a lawsuit by the Success Academy Charter Network against the state's education commissioner, Betty A. Rosa, as well as a war of words between U.S. News and the agency. The rankings have been the topic of conversation and debate on Reddit, in group chats, and in school hallways. "This is a little bit of a slap in the face by the state," said Joseph Monastero, the superintendent of Cold Spring Harbor Central School District on Long Island, whose high school sank to number 5,698 in the country from number 250. More than 90% of its students take an AP course before graduation. Mr. Monastero excoriated the education department in a letter to Ms. Rosa this month for not warning school districts before the rankings were published. "New York schools, students, and educators are now left to bear the consequences of that decision," he wrote. J.P. O'Hare, an education department spokesman, said that the agency had no choice but to protect student privacy and withhold the data. Every 3 years, the College Board renewed its request to share AP scores with U.S. News, and the department rejected its latest submission. He declined to elaborate, citing the lawsuit. "It does not take a back seat to U.S. News and World Report's commercial ranking methodology, or any other desire to turn information about New York's children into a for-profit product," Mr. O'Hare said in a statement. U.S. News disputed the Education Department's characterization, saying it sought aggregated school-level data, not individual student data. "This is categorically false," the publication said. "There are many ways to evaluate a school, including qualities like its culture."

Center at the University of Colorado Boulder called the publication's annual list an 800-pound gorilla, dominant but deeply flawed. The methodology has incentivized selective schools to enroll students who will boost their scores, he said. Nearly all the top 20 high schools in the country compiled by U.S. News are charter or selective schools, which can, to some degree, shape their student enrollment in ways traditional public schools cannot. Their ratings are not capturing everything that's important because it would be impossible for them to do that, Mr. Wellner said. Parents should read the U.S. News and World Report rankings with the same skepticism that we've learned to bring to Yelp and Amazon ratings. In some parts of the state, the rankings were cause for celebration. While U.S. News did not evaluate AP scores, it did consider a less common alternative for the college readiness portion of its formula: International Baccalaureate Exam Scores. That portion amounts to 30% of the total U.S. News score, which also includes state exam scores and graduation rate. Jericho and Stuyvesant, for instance, do not offer IB courses, but the Baccalaureate School for Global Education in Queens does, and jumped 85 spots to number 201 in the country. Yonkers High School, another IB school, climbed 64 spots, which its superintendent credited to the talent and brilliance of its students. The reshuffled rankings also elevated a new school to the top spot in New York State. Brooklyn Latin School, a specialized school in Williamsburg that also offers IB courses, jumped 6 spots to number 1. On Long Island, Comac High School, which has IB classes, jumped 420 spots to number 1,083 in the country. Jordan Cox, the superintendent of the Comac Union Free School District, attributed the improvement to the district's focus on a more relevant and immersive high school experience. Success Academy's High School of the Liberal Arts climbed last year to number 9 among New York City high schools. The Charter School Network created advertisements highlighting that achievement and includes it on a flyer distributed during school tours. This year, however, the high school fell to number 63 in the city and nearly number 8,000 nationwide. What's so disheartening about this is the state education department should be advocating for excellence and being on the side of students and academic achievement and scholarship, Eva Moskowitz, the network's founder, said. Instead, it's suppressing information. In its lawsuit, Success Academy accused Ms. Rosa, the education commissioner, of violating the First Amendment and harming the network and its students. Nearly all students in the previous senior class at the High School of Liberal Arts received a passing grade on at least 3 AP tests, the network said. School leaders said they have spent the past weeks trying to inform parents and their communities about the drastic changes for some schools and the reason behind them. David Yaron, a parent of a 2-year-old boy who has been looking to move into a high-performing school district on Long Island, said that the new rankings had upended his search. This new ranking system has definitely upset the apple cart, in that there were towns that I was very interested in, Mr. Yaron said. Now I'm just a little bit confused. College leaders are using AI. Students call it hypocrisy. Dartmouth said it would investigate its provost over AI accusations. Similar controversies on other campuses have prompted frustration among students. By Mark Arsenal and Alan Blinder. College professors and administrators have been busting students for cheating with artificial intelligence for several years. Now the professors and administrators are getting in trouble too. Dartmouth College last week announced it was investigating its provost, Santiago Schnell,
after the college's student-run newspaper found that some of his published writing appeared written by AI. Dr. Schnell, a mathematical biologist, is perhaps the most prominent in a growing cast of college professors and administrators who have been accused of using AI in a way that crosses ethical lines. There have been instances of opinion...

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To find out more about the WHRO Voice, please call area code 757-889-9379.

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The Richmond Times-Dispatch from the Virginia Voice is read live beginning at 8:10 a.m., followed by a live reading of the Virginian Pilot at 10, with rebroadcast at 3 p.m. The Daily Press can be heard live at 11:30 and airs again at 4:30 p.m. The WHRO Voice Grocery Cart airs at 1 p.m. and again at 7 in the evening. Tidewater News from Franklin can be heard at 2 p.m. and is rebroadcast at 9 p.m. Begin your evening at 6 o'clock with All Things Considered and Marketplace. At 8 o'clock, tune in for the New York Times. The Washington Post can be heard at 10 p.m., followed by the Wall Street Journal at 11 o'clock. And from midnight until 8:10 a.m., enjoy a variety of late-night programs from the Virginia Voice and WHRV, including book readings, the BBC World Service, and Morning Edition. 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
1: 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Our audio reading programs are specifically designed for and primarily directed to people who are blind, visually impaired, or have other conditions preventing them from reading standard printed material. My name is Mary Cottrell, and I'll be reading local highlights from today's broadcast of the Tidewater News, dated Wednesday, September 30th, 2026. Starting with the headlines on page 1, Edwards named interim FCPS superintendent by Titus Muller, staff writer. The Franklin City School Board announced at the Franklin City Council meeting on Monday, September 28th, that Dr. Kelvin Edwards, a former leader in the Franklin City Public Schools, or FCPS, has been named as the division's interim superintendent. After Dr. Carlton Carter resigned as FCPS superintendent effective September 4th, the board named Assistant Superintendent of Operations Dr. Clint Waters as acting superintendent on September 7th. The board thanked Walters on Monday for his role he played in the transition process. To the City Council, Board Vice Chair John Thomas Osbrook said, "Over the past couple of years, our school division as a whole has experienced significant changes and challenges. Through it all, our commitment has remained the same, to serve our students, support our educators and families, and strengthen the future of our schools. Tonight, we want to take a moment to recognize and honor Dr. Clint Walters for his leadership and service to Franklin City Public Schools," Osbrook said. "We are also pleased to welcome and introduce Dr. Kelvin Edwards, our new interim superintendent. We look forward to his leadership, his vision, and progress of our school division under his guidance," Osbrook said. Last but not least, a brief glimpse into future initiatives and priorities to move Franklin City Public Schools forward will be discussed by the FCPS Interim Superintendent, Dr. Kelvin Edwards. This overview is about honoring where we have been, welcoming where we are today, and embracing the opportunities ahead, Osbrook said. Board Chair Wyda Bailey called Waters forward and said, "We sincerely appreciate and thank you for all the contributions, your dedication, and your ability to step in at a moment's notice during the first stages of our transitional period." Bailey made clear Walters was not leaving the division. Next, she said, "It is a pleasure to introduce Dr. Kelvin M. Edwards Sr., who has returned to the Franklin City Public School System as interim superintendent. Dr. Edwards is not a stranger to this community," she continued. "Having previously served the district as Deputy Superintendent and Deputy Director of Teaching and Learning and Operations from 2014 to 2019, where he assisted in leading the division's successful exit from a state-mandated Memorandum of Understanding. He also served Franklin as Deputy Superintendent and Interim Superintendent in 2016, giving him a very strong foundation of institutional knowledge and established relationships across the schools and community," she said. Dr. Edwards brings more than 35 years of progress, K-12 experience, having served as a superintendent, deputy superintendent, assistant superintendent, chief academic officer, director of instruction, principal, teacher, and coach. She said that Edwards most recently served as superintendent of Greenville County Public Schools, where he led the district's exit from low-performing status and guided Greenville County High School to full accreditation and distinguished status for the first time since 2017. She noted that under his leadership, the district's elementary school and middle school also returned to full accreditation for the first time since 2015. Ward 3 school board member Ellis Coalfield III said, "Prior to that, Dr. Edwards served as Associate Superintendent of Human Resources for Northampton County Public Schools, where he reduced teacher turnover from 22% to simply and merely a 5% and secured more than $300,000 in grant funding to strengthen instructional programs." Coalfield said that most recently as transformational principal and executive director of curriculum and federal programs for Weldon City Schools, he led Weldon High to its highest academic performance in more than 12 years. As a school-level leader, Dr. Edwards has a distinguished record of turning around schools, having led Greenville County High School and Huguenot High School to full accreditation, Coalfield said. He has also been named Principal of the Year at Belmont Elementary School and consistently strengthened student and staff attendance, academic proficiency, and school culture throughout his career. Cofield noted that Edwards holds a Doctorate of Education in Educational Leadership from Cambridge College, along with an Educational Specialist degree, a Master of Education degree, and a Bachelor of Science degree in Agricultural Technology from North Carolina A&T State University. Cofield highlighted that Edwards is licensed as a superintendent and principal in both states of North Carolina and Virginia and has completed executive development training. As he came before the city council to speak, Edwards thanked the school board for the opportunity to serve FCPS once again. "I was honored to be here years ago, going back to 2014, and I'm deeply honored and humbled to be here standing before you today," he said. "Thank you. I cannot tell you how good it feels to be back in Franklin," he said. "It's my special place here in my heart." "I did have the pleasure and opportunity to serve as Director of Teaching and Learning, Deputy Superintendent, and even Interim Superintendent here," he continued. "It has always held a special place in my heart because I truly believe in the people concept, and that was truly alive here in Franklin. Franklin is a great city, it is a great school division, and what we will do together, collaboration, build community trust, have transparency with accountability, and always be held to the highest degree and standard of serving our children and this community," he said. "My pledge to you is I will always keep you informed through the good, the bad, the ugly, and the indifferent, because what we do know, transparency and the truth, will always prevail." And continuing with the headlines on page one, primer on write-in voting by Titus Moeller, staff writer. The November election in the city of Franklin features a notable number of write-in candidates for positions like mayor and the Ward 6 City Council seat. City of Franklin Electoral Board Chair Pearly Banks took some time on Tuesday, September 29th, to share details on the correct way to cast write-in votes. "Just as they would if they were on the ballot, they must shade the oval," she said, "and then write in the name. The system will not pick it up if that oval is not shaded in. Voters must also be careful to use the correct form of the name of the write-in candidate." Banks provided advice for write-in candidates on how to choose that form. "The electoral board, when they meet to do the canvassing, will determine how they will accept the write-in," she said. "I suggest, however, that candidates put their name in when they did their organization and send it to campaign finance. I would also suggest they use that." Banks indicated that voters will ideally be learning the exact name to write in on the ballot from literature passed out by the given candidate. "Candidates know how they submitted their paperwork," she said. She emphasized that voters should not write in nicknames for the candidates, and if a candidate's specific suffix, like junior or senior, they should be sure to use the correct one or else the vote could end up being disqualified. She also noted that voters trying to vote for a candidate running for a specific ward seat in the city council must live in the relevant ward for their vote to count. Banks said wards 3, 5, and 6 will have write-in opportunities for all the candidates on the ballot. She said wards 1, 2, and 4 will not have anything on the ballot to write in for councilmen, though there will be a write-in line for mayor, the Senate, and the congressional district. "I am praying that we have a great turnout," Banks said. "In the past, our turnout hasn't been that great. I am praying there will be a lot of civility because a lot of times we don't get that either. And I am praying that in the end we are able to come together and root together for the betterment of the citizens of Franklin. I wish all the candidates the best. I really do." Banks said pamphlets are available at the registrar's office that can inform voters on the amendments that are on the ballot. More headlines from page one. FSEDI introduces new tourism director by Titus Moeller, staff writer. Franklin Southampton Economic Development Incorporated, FSEDI, President and CEO Carl Heck introduced Ann Jackson Edwards to the Franklin City Council on Monday evening, September 28th, as FSEDI's new tourism director. Since September 15, 2025, Edwards has been serving as executive director of Rawls Museum Arts, the contemporary art museum based in Cortland that serves the broader area by offering educational and cultural enrichment programs. At the council meeting on Monday, September 28th, Heck noted that Edwards has started at FSEDI's tourism director that same day. "We wanted to take this opportunity to introduce her and have her say a few words," he said to council. Edwards said, "Good evening, Mayor Paul Kaplan, members of City Council, and City Manager Mr. David Freeman, as well as the City Attorney. Thank you to Carl for the warm welcome." She noted that she wanted to take a brief moment to introduce herself. "My name is Ann Jackson Edwards, and I am excited to begin my role as the new Tourism Director for Franklin Southampton Economic Development," she said. As Carl mentioned, today was my first day, so I'm excited to get started officially. As someone who grew up here, it means a lot to have the opportunity to serve the community that helped shape me and grow me into the person I am today, she said. Then Edwards offered some insight into what her focus will be as FSEDI Tourism Director. I'm excited to highlight all that we have to offer here, from our local businesses and attractions to the people and the stories that make this place special, and to work with our community partners, work with you all to create a wonderful experience for both visitors and residents alike, she said to council members. In conclusion, she said, I'm very grateful for the opportunity to be here and I look forward to working with all of you. Thank you. At the Southampton County Board of Supervisors meeting on September 22nd, Heck made a presentation, and during it, he mentioned that Edwards will soon be introduced to the board in her new capacity as tourism director. We are planning to have her both at the city and county in October, so we'd like to bring her along and introduce her to everybody and talk a little bit about what she's doing, Heck said. And continuing on page one, Franklin Fall Festival arrives October 3rd by Titus Moeller, staff writer. The City of Franklin's annual Fall Festival is set to unfold downtown on Saturday, October 3rd, from 9 a.m. to 3 p.m. Bailey Wilkerson, events coordinator with Franklin's Department of Parks and Recreation, said more than 125 vendors are expected to be involved in the event, populating Main Street and 2nd Avenue. She noted that there will be a variety of food options for attendees. We have some amazing food vendors joining us this year, she said. We have TW's Bistro and Grill, Big Daddy's Kettle Corn, The Purple Bus, Get Silly Lemonade Crush, The Slushy Factory, and G Brothers Kettle Corn. The festival will feature a kids' corner located in the empty grassy lot beside Busy Bee on the corner of Main Street and 3rd Avenue. The kids' corner will feature inflatables, petting zoo by Old Cart Critters, outdoor games and activities, and giveaways from the Parks and Recreation booth located right in front of the kids' corner, Wilkinson said. The Franklin's Farmer Market will also be open at 210 South Main Street from 9 a.m. to 1 p.m. We invite everyone to come out and celebrate this year's Fall Festival, Wilkerson said. Bring your family, friends, and your fall spirit for a day filled with fun, food, shopping, entertainment, and plenty of activities for everyone. With over 125 wonderful vendors, local businesses, delicious food, and exciting activities to enjoy, there's something for everyone. We can't wait to see you there. And the final story from page one, October 6 is NNO in Western Tidewater by Titus Moeller, staff writer. The City of Franklin, Southampton County, and the Town of Windsor will all be holding their annual National Night Out, or NNO, events on Tuesday, October 6th. The Franklin City Police Department, or FPD, will hold the event from 5 to 8 p.m. in Armory Field. This year's National Night Out is really about bringing the community together, FPD Chief Robert Porte said. We will have a variety of community service organizations, public safety partners, and local vendors on hand to provide information about the services and resources.

to 8 p.m. in Armory Field. This year's National Night Out is really about bringing the community together, FPD Chief Robert Porte said. We will have a variety of community service organizations, public safety partners, and local vendors on hand to provide information about the services and resources available to our residents. Porte said there will also be activities for children and families, food, and plenty of opportunities to interact with Franklin police officers in a relaxed and positive environment. We want people to have the opportunity to meet the officers who serve their neighborhoods, ask questions, learn about the resources available in our community, and most importantly, have a good time together, he said. He noted that National Night Out is about building relationships. While our officers interact with residents every day in the course of their duties, this event gives us an opportunity to interact simply as members of the same community, Porte said. Good policing starts with good relationship, and events like this give us an opportunity to build on those relationships with the people we serve. The chief said he would encourage everyone to come out and spend some time with him and his officers. Bring your children, bring your neighbors, and come meet the men and women of the Franklin Police Department and the many community organizations that will be joining us, he said. You don't have to have a police-related question or particular reason for coming, he continued. Come enjoy the food, activities, and fellowship. Franklin and National Night Out gives us an opportunity to say thank you to our residents for their continued support, Porte added. We hope that people will come out, have some fun, and spend an evening getting to know one another. Southampton County Sheriff's Office will be hosting its NNO event from 5 to 8 p.m. at the Franklin Southampton County Fairgrounds, located at 25374 New Market Road in Cortland. A flyer for the event notes that it will include an opportunity to meet the Sheriff's Office, benefit from community resources, enjoy food and refreshments, as well as games and activities for kids, and build stronger neighborhoods. The Windsor Police Department WPD NNO event, running from 5 to 8 p.m., will be a joint venture with the Isle of Wight County Sheriff's Office, and it will be held at 11267 Hidden Acre Circle next to the Windsor Volunteer Fire Department. Features of the event will be games, music, bounce houses, and activities, WPD Chief Parker Jernigan said. The Isle of Wight County Sheriff's Office will have their rock wall. A food truck will be present along with local business sponsors. Speaking directly to citizens, Jernigan said, please come out and meet your first responders and enjoy a few hours of community connection and fun. And the best bet from page one, Catfish Lunch Fundraiser. A Captain Bob Catfish Lunch Fundraiser will be held on Friday, October 2nd from 11 a.m. to 2 p.m. The dinners include catfish, potatoes, slaw, and hush puppies. Pick up at lot in front of Ace Hardware on Armory Drive in Franklin. The fundraiser will benefit the Heritage Village Trains. Now to the opinion page. Rooted and Growing, the Southampton Story. The People Behind the Progress. Your Turn by Guest Column by Dr. Julie Thompson. One of the things I've enjoyed most during my first few months as superintendent is getting to know the people who make Southampton County Public Schools special. Every week brings something new to learn, sometimes a celebration, sometimes a challenge, and often both at the same time. Our September 14 school board meeting was a good reflection of that. We celebrated educators, recognized progress, discussed challenges, and I was reminded of something I have come to appreciate deeply about Southampton. When there is a problem to solve, there are people willing to step forward and help solve it. I want to share a few of those stories with you this week. Celebrating the people behind the progress. One of my favorite parts of the meeting was reorganizing the pre-kindergarten, kindergarten, and reading specialist teams who worked together to make our Early Virginia Kindergarten Readiness Program, or VKRP, screening possible. Our students completed their screenings on August 17th and 18th before the regular school program began. With approval from the VKRP office at UVA, this allowed us to complete one of the state's required screeners before the teachers began the school years. We are currently the only school division in Virginia using this early screening process. But what matters most to me is what this means for our teachers. By completing this work before school begins, teachers can spend those precious first days getting to know their students, building relationships, establishing routines, and helping children feel that they belong. The beginning of a child's school experience matters. The way a child is welcome into a classroom matters, and the way we support our teachers matter. I'm grateful to those educators for finding a way to make the beginning of the school year better for everyone. Strengthening transparency. The board also approved the beginning of our transition from a board of docs to Diligent Community. Diligent recently acquired board docs, and previous board information will be migrated as part of the transition.
We will continue to provide access to the school board information through our website. This may seem like a small operation.

0: national change, but transparency matters. Our families and community members should be able to see the work of their school board and understand the decisions being made on behalf of our students. Taking care of our schools. There is significant work happening in our school buildings. The board approved a contract for repairs at Nottoway Elementary related to February's sprinkler flooding, and that work is now underway. We are also moving forward with projects made possible by the Southampton County Board of Supervisors appropriation. At Capron, the rooftop unit replacement has been awarded for $106,620, and the library mini-split is scheduled for installation October 15th. At Riverdale, the boiler replacement has been awarded for $112,175, with installation beginning October 5th. Additional HVAC needs across the division are being evaluated. I am very grateful to our Board of Supervisors for this investment. Clean, safe, comfortable, and well-maintained schools are part of creating an environment where students can learn and teachers can teach. Accountability and our partnerships. We also provided an update regarding our facility maintenance and custodial services provider. After continued concerns about the conditions of our building and summer cleaning, we formally notified the company of service deficiencies and initiated the contractual cure process. Following additional meetings, the company presented a proposal that would have increased funding while reducing the expected APPA service level. We were clear that we could not support a reduction in cleanliness standards. We have therefore moved forward with the next step in the contractual process, including a 60-day cure period. Our focus is not on conflict. Our focus is on accountability and ensuring that Southampton County Public Schools receives the level of service that our contract requires and that our students and employees deserve. We are also preparing responsibly for the possibility of bringing these services back in-house. We have begun posting anticipated maintenance and custodial positions and are exploring the equipment and the resources that would be needed. If you are interested in joining our team or know of someone who might be, we encourage you to look at our current openings. Continuing to strengthen transportation. Transportation was one of our most significant challenges during the opening of school, and we continue to work on it. On October 30th, some bus routes communicated through social media contained incorrect information. That was a difficult day, but it also showed me something important about Team SCPS. When the information going out to families was wrong, people did not point fingers and walk away. They got to work to verify routes and communicate corrections to families. We've also worked with UDLOG to correct information in the Parent Portal Lite app, including bus numbers, drivers' names, and student stops. We still need 2 full-time bus drivers and a stronger substitute driver list, and we are acquiring additional assistive equipment for students with physical needs. At Capron, we are working with County Manager Lynette Lowe and Sheriff Weich and his team regarding the flashing reduced speed limit signs on westbound Highway 58. We are exploring a more comprehensive solution, and we are grateful to the Sheriff's Office for providing a deputy at Capron when possible during arrival and dismissal. Transportation is improving, but we will continue strengthening staffing, training, communication in our systems. Grateful to our community. I would also like to extend a heartfelt thank you to the Constantina chapter of the Daughters of the American Revolution for including Southampton County Public Schools in their America 250 outreach. The chapter generously donated books to each of our schools to help our students connect with the people and stories that shaped our nation. We are grateful for their investment in our students. Growing together. When I look at these updates, I see much more than projects, contracts, repairs, and challenges. I see people. I see educators making the beginnings of a school year better for our youngest learners. I see employees working through difficult transportation challenges. I see people tackling long-standing facility needs. And I see community partners investing in our schools. We are not going to solve every challenge overnight, but we are going to keep showing up, listening, making improvements, and doing the work. That is what it means to be rooted in excellence, growing together. And I am grateful to be growing alongside all of you. Dr. Julie Thompson is the superintendent of Southampton County Public Schools, and she can be reached by emailing jthompson@southampton.k12.va.us. The continuing online poll asking which time system should the U.S. adopt, keep changing clocks twice a year, is at 34.31% or 35 votes. Permanent standard time, 30.39% or 31 votes. Permanent daylight savings time, 29.41% or 30 votes. and no preference at 5.88% or 6 votes. If you'd like to vote, visit www.thetidewaternews.com. And now to the obituaries. Jerry H. Beaton, Newsom's. Jerry Herman Beaton, 87, passed away on September 24th. He was born in Franklin. Jerry served in the U.S. Navy and was a retired chaplain with the Franklin Fire and Rescue and a longtime fire instructor across all the state of Virginia. He was the owner of J&S Custom Builders and co-owner of his Mark Construction. Jerry was an avid golfer and woodworker. He was a member of Newsom's Baptist Church and Newsom's Volunteer Fire Department. A fireman's funeral was held at 2 p.m. on Tuesday, September 29th in Wright Funeral Home, and burial with military honors followed in Poplar Springs Cemetery. Donations may be made to the Franklin Fire and Rescue or Newsom's Volunteer Fire Department in his memory. Contact www.wrightfuneralhome.org for more information. Shirley Ann Knight Foster, Sandston. Reverend Shirley Ann Knight Foster of Sandston, born in Suffolk, Virginia, departed this life on September 18th. She graduated from Hayden High School in 1963, and during her high school years, Shirley played basketball and proudly served as flag bearer in the Hayden High School band. She continued her education at Portsmouth Business College, where she studied clerk typing skills. Shirley's journey took her beyond Virginia. She spent meaningful years living in Philadelphia and New York. In New York, she pursued her interest in nursing and attended medical aid training school. She went on to work as a medical aide at Memorial Sloan Kettering Cancer Center. Shirley eventually returned to Virginia, where she dedicated many years to caring for others and her work in nursing. Shirley was an ordained minister in the non-denominational faith tradition. She attended Faith Landmarks Bible Institute in Richmond, Virginia. Her celebration of life service was held on Tuesday, September 29th at Apostolic Faith Church of God in Franklin. The committal and benediction followed in Southview Cemetery. Please share your condolences with the family at wmjohnsonandsons.com. Christine J. Hudgens, Richmond. Christine Johnson, Chris Hudgens, 71, passed away unexpectedly on September 24th. She was born in Franklin and was a 1973 graduate of Southampton High School and a retired accounts receivable clerk for Owens & Minor Medical Supply Company. Services will be private. 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Walter Hunt, Franklin. Walter Hunt of Artist Circle, Franklin, peacefully transitioned on September 22nd. A public viewing was held at the funeral home on Tuesday, and a celebration of his life was held on Wednesday, September 30th. The committal and benediction followed in Southview Cemetery. Please share your condolences at wmjohnsonandsons.com. Patricia J. LeBlanc, Franklin. Patricia Jane Stupka LeBlanc, 94, passed away peacefully on Saturday, September 19th. Patricia was a devoted wife, mother, grandmother, and a friend whose greatest joy was her family. She was a longtime member of St. Jude's Catholic Church in Franklin, Virginia, where her family has shared many important moments over the year. Pat retired as director of Smithfield Center and Instruction of Reading at Paul DeKamp Community College with 25 years of service. Prior to that, she was an elementary teacher in Cicero, Illinois, and an instructor of children's rehab in Charlottesville, Virginia. She was a member of Kiwanis and Delta Kappa Gamma. A funeral mass will be celebrated at 1 p.m. on Saturday, October 3rd at St. Jude's Catholic Church in Franklin, Virginia. Burial will follow at Southampton Memorial Park. For more information, contact www.wrightfuneralhome.org. Marie Perkinson, Franklin. Marie Perkinson of Virginia Street in Franklin transitioned on September 21st. A public viewing was held at the funeral home on Sunday, and her celebration of love was held on Monday, September 28th at Apostolic Faith Church of God in Franklin, Virginia. The committal and benediction followed in Southview Cemetery. Please share your condolences with the family at wmjohnsonandsons.com. Christine S. Searchy, Wakefield. Christine Stubblefield Searchy, 97, passed away on September 26th. Born in Viola, Tennessee, Christine received a bachelor's degree from the University of Tennessee in 1950. She was a home demonstration agent for Sussex and Nansemond County and a member of the Wakefield United Methodist Church. A graveside service was held on Monday, September 28th at Wakefield Cemetery, In lieu of flowers, memorial donations may be made to St. Jude's Children Research Hospital or Sloan Kettering Cancer Center. For more information, check www.wrightfuneralhome.org. Christine C. West, Suffolk. Christine Copeland West, 88, passed away on September 9th. Born and raised in Nansemond County, she was a graduate of Holland High School and retired secretary for the Tidewater Agricultural Research and Extension Center. She was a member of Holland Baptist Church and South Quay Baptist Church. A funeral service was held at 2 p.m. on Friday, September 25th, and burial followed in Holland Cemetery. Her family suggests that memorial donations be made to Holland Baptist Church Planning a Legacy Fund, P.O. Box 7086, Suffolk, Virginia, 23437. For more information, contact www.wrightfuneralhome.org. Events happening around the community. Sunday, October 4th. Concert. The Susan A. and Joseph N. Gray Foundation continues its fourth season of concerts by welcoming pianist and composer Billy Barber in a solo performance at 4 p.m. at the home of Sue and Joe Grafe in Carrollton. Billy is well known for his contribution to the group, film, and the BBs, and composing the themes for All My Children and Face the Nation, as well as a number one hit for the Oak Ridge Boys. His music is pure genius and incredibly accessible. The Gray Foundation's mission is to bring world-class talent to the Isle of Wight County and present performers in an intimate setting. Admission is free and open to the public. Only 65 seats are available, so reservations are a must. For more information, call 703-380-8995. Saturday, October 17th, car show. The Newsom's Ruerton Club will have a car show in memory of Gomer Cook from 9 a.m. until 3 p.m. Cars will be on display in the lot across from Boykins Baptist Church. Fee is $20 per vehicle in advance and $25 the day of the show. Trophies will be awarded at 3 p.m. This event will be the same day as Pumpkin Fest. For more information, call Sandy Perdine at 757-653-7147. 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And on Saturday, October 24th, Nat Turner Bus Tour. Rick Francis will lead another tour through Southampton County, retracing Nat Turner's 1831 route. For details, contact Rick at rfrancis@vacourts.gov. Wakefield Book Highlights America's Pastime. Staff Report. The Wakefield Historical Association, or WHA, has announced the printing of its next book, Wakefield, Baseball and Softball, America's Pastime. A WHA news release noted that this book, a two-year project inspired by Coach Paul Rogers, is a collection of stories, profiles, and photos about local baseball and softball teams and players. The first chapter, entitled The Early Years, looks back at local games played in the late 1800s up through the beginning of World War II. The following chapters cover profiles of individual players, high school and little league teams, and the famous Wakefield Braves. Ralph Steele authored the book, and it will be available for purchase at the Wakefield Community Day, which is hosted by the Wakefield Foundation at 100 Wilson Avenue on Saturday, October 3rd from 8 a.m. till 2 p.m. Copies of the book will also be available at Adams Country Store, Jen's Cut and Curl, Piece of the Past, and Wakefield Peanut Company, all of Wakefield, and Ivor Furniture Company in Ivor. For more information, contact Steele at 757-899-0711. Willis runs writing campaign for mayor. Editor's note. This is part two in a series highlighting individuals running write-in campaigns for the mayoral seat in the town of Windsor, by Titus Moeller, staff writer. Former Windsor Mayor Glenn Willis is running a write-in campaign to return to the office. As has been previously announced, no candidates qualified as of June 16th deadline to have their names placed on the November 3rd ballot for Windsor Mayor, shifting the focus to write-in votes to decide who will succeed George Stubbs in the seat. Willis is the second of two candidates presently known to the Windsor Weekly to declare his status as a write-in candidate. He served as the town's mayor from 2019 to 22, but opted not to pursue re-election in 2022, citing at the time a number of factors ranging from my current age of 65 and some of the things associated with that, to some family situations and so forth. Since leaving office, Willis has attended some council meetings and has spoken during some of them as a member of the public who was a vocal opponent of certain plans relevant to the Tidewater Logistics Center. He participated in an email interview on Thursday, September 3rd, to share information about himself and his writing campaign with town residents. Noting what prompted him to run a writing campaign, he said, "Early in the year, I was approached about running, but based on a number of family-related things from my previous term, I felt it not appropriate to serve again. A family member approached me 2 weeks ago and specifically asked that I run. After a discussion, we decided that I would pursue another term as mayor." Willis said the family discussion that led to his writing campaign took place in August. He shared his previous experience in public and elected offices. "I have served on the Windsor Planning Commission, the Olive-White County Board of Zoning Appeals, BZA, and as Windsor mayor," he said. "I do not recall the Planning Commission and BZA terms, but I was mayor from January 2019 to December 2022. Willis, who will be 70 on Friday, September 11th, was born and raised in Windsor, graduating from Windsor High School in 1974. After college, we lived in Utah, Florida, New York, and California," he said. "I returned to Windsor in 2007 after my father passed away." Willis shared the experience and qualifications he has that he believes will aid him most in serving as the mayor of Windsor. "As for experience, I have served in the office before," he stated. "As for qualifications, I live in the town, I'm a U.S. citizen, and I'm old enough," typed with a grin on my face. "More generally, I have had many experiences in life that prepare me to serve, and thus I press forward." He briefly outlined his overall work experience. "After graduating from Brigham Young University with an engineering technology degree, I have worked as a software engineer, systems analyst, and a number of management positions over the years," he said. "I currently work as a business systems analyst." In terms of family, Willis noted that he has a wife, 4 children, and 4 grandchildren. "I met my wife while in college, and we will have been married 48 years in December," he said. He responded to a question asking him what he believes to be Windsor's greatest strength. "Windsor's strength is the character of its people," he said. "The people make Windsor a great place that others want to live, serve, and grow." He then noted that Windsor's greatest challenge is growth and the byproducts of growth. "Well-planned growth can improve the quality of life and maintain the character of a town we know and love," he said. Willis then shared 4 goals he would like to achieve during his 4-year mayoral term if elected in November. Number 1, work with the council to fulfill the needs of the town. As the mayor does not vote on the council except in the case of a tie, the mayor has a critical role of working to make sure council has needed information and the opportunity to express opinions and ideas. Number 2, increase community awareness of things impacting the town. Number 3, establish ways to hear the citizens' needs and push things forward that have the backing of the citizens. And number 4, preserve what makes Windsor a place we want to be. Turning back to the opinion page, "Why We Should Pass the Torch to the Younger Generation in Politics," by Brenda Peterson. Politics shapes the present and determines the future, yet too often it becomes a space where experience is treated as the only credential that matters, and where the people least represented are those who live with the decisions the longest, the younger generation. Passing the torch to young leaders isn't about replacing wisdom with idealism. It's about renewing leadership so that public life remains responsive, innovative, and morally credible in a rapidly changing world. Elected officials make choices that echo for decades on education systems, healthcare design, housing affordability, labor markets, technology regulation, and environmental policy. Many issues young people face today will define their entire adulthood. When older leadership stays in power longer than necessary, it creates a mismatch. Those making decisions may not personally experience the long-term consequences as intensely as younger citizens do. Giving younger leaders a real seat at the table isn't just fairness, it's alignment. People should govern with an understanding of the realities their policies will create. The world is not static. Climate change, artificial intelligence, globalization, new forms of work, evolving communication platforms, and the shifting demographics all demand responses that can adapt quickly. Younger generations grow up with different tools, different cultural literacy, and often more familiarity with emerging technologies and contemporary social dynamics. That doesn't mean older leaders can't innovate. It means young leaders are more likely to bring fresh frameworks and modern problem-solving approaches. In politics, where doing things the old way can lock society into outdated systems, renewal matters. When political institutions look out of touch, young people feel ignored, unheard, and treated as a demographic to be managed rather than represented, and public trust declines. Passing the torch helps correct that disconnect. It signals that politics is not reserved for a particular age group or background, but for anyone willing to serve. A government that includes diverse perspectives, especially those of citizens who are often marginalized, tends to feel more legitimate. Legitimacy isn't just about elections, it's about whether people believe outcomes reflect their interests. Youthful leadership is sometimes stereotyped as inexperienced or overly emotional, but energy can be a serious political asset. Young leaders frequently show a commitment to civic engagement, organizing communities, mobilizing voters, and advocating for reforms long before they hold office. Moreover, many young politicians are motivated not simply by power, but by solving concrete problems they can visibly see in their daily lives. That can lead to stronger accountability and a sharper focus on results. Passing the torch should not mean throwing away the knowledge of older generations. The goal is intergenerational partnership, pairing policy experience with new priorities and new perspectives. A healthy political system recognizes that experience can mean many things: mastery of procedures and institutions, understanding past successes and failures, mentorship, and historical context. Younger leaders can benefit from those lessons while also bringing the moral authority that comes with representing those affected by today's long-term risks. The most effective governance often happens when generations work together, then compete. One of the biggest threats to democratic vitality is entrenchment, the idea that power becomes owned by a narrow group. When leadership remains unchanged for too long, it can become insulated from public reality. Young people are the antidote to this insulation. Rotating leadership creates incentive for officials to stay responsive. It also encourages institutions to continuously improve rather than preserve the status quo. Younger generations are often more diverse in terms of culture, identity, and lived experiences. Representation matters because policy isn't experienced in the abstract. It's experienced through the lens of daily life. A political class that lacks youth representation may unintentionally overlook barriers young people face. Barriers related to affordability, discrimination, mental health, digital access, and career mobility. Passing the torch is a step toward ensuring that government reflects the society it serves. The phrase, pass the torch, captures the essence of leadership in a democratic society. A torch does not exist to be hoarded, it exists to be carried forward. Passing the torch to younger generations in politics is not a rejection of the past, it is a commitment to the future. As the challenges ahead grow more complex and long-lasting, leadership must be renewed. That renewal is not practical, it is ethical. Young people deserve representation commensurate with the consequences they will live with, and society benefits when political power is shared, updated, and made more responsive to modern realities. If democracy is meant to serve the people, then it must include the people who are shaping tomorrow. And now the 2026 Hometown Choice Award winners. Around Town, The Best Butcher. 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Winnie the Pooh Turns 100. 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Pause to Read Wednesday, October 14th at 4 p.m. Stop by and read a story to Bella, a therapy dog. 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
1: 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Coming up is the Washington Post, followed by the Wall Street Journal at 11 o'clock. 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
2: Hello to you all. This is Joan, and I'm reading today's Washington Post, published today, Thursday, October 1st. Pilot on Tel Aviv-bound flight tried to crash plane after cockpit stabbing, Netanyahu says. A flight carrying about 180 passengers to Tel Aviv from Dubai made an emergency landing in Saudi Arabia on Wednesday after one of the pilots stabbed another, Israeli Prime Minister Benjamin Netanyahu said. The pilot accused of stabbing his partner apparently tried to crash the aircraft with everyone on board, Netanyahu said in a video address. He said he had spoken with an Israeli passenger who, along with a crew member, managed to force their way into the cockpit, and together they subdued the pilot who had carried out the stabbing as he was trying to sabotage the plane's systems. Nearly all of the passengers on board were Israeli, Netanyahu added. All passengers arrived in Tel Aviv on an alternate Fly Dubai flight Wednesday evening. Fly Dubai flight 1073 began a sharp descent from 34,000 feet, roughly 2 hours and 20 minutes after takeoff, and briefly entered a nosedive over the desert near the Saudi Arabia-Jordan border. It lost half its altitude in less than 2 minutes, publicly available flight data showed. The plane stabilized after 10 minutes of erratic flying, and someone in the cockpit activated the 7700 and 7500 emergency distress codes, signaling general emergency and unlawful interference, according to FlightRadar24.com. The plane, a Boeing 737 MAX, eventually landed safely in Tabuk, Saudi Arabia. The suspect, the co-pilot, who attacked the captain on the flight, was an Omani national, said an Israeli security official, speaking on the condition of anonymity to discuss sensitive details. Only pilots from countries that maintain diplomatic relations with Israel, Oman does not, are usually allowed to land there. The airline does not respond to a request for comment on the matter. Netanyahu later identified the pilot who was stabbed as Captain Smit Machshashar, an Indian national, and credited him with saving 174 lives. The Israeli government put out a video of passenger Yaniv Hayoun recounting the Netanyahu, his and other passengers' struggle to stop the attack. Despite being stabbed and seriously injured, Netanyahu wrote on X, Machshashar fought back, resisted, opened the cockpit door, and enabled passengers and crew to overpower the attacker, preventing a catastrophic mid-air disaster. He is a true hero. Israeli officials are investigating whether it was a terrorist attack, according to a person familiar with the matter who spoke on the condition of anonymity because they were not authorized to brief the media. At this early stage, the underlying reasons and motives behind this event are unknown and remain subject to a formal investigation, Fly Dubai said in a statement. He said the aircraft was successfully secured by on-duty Fly Dubai crew traveling on the flight. Videos recorded on the flight circulating online show two people covered in blood and wearing oxygen masks lying on the floor. We're here during a hijacking of the plane, one of the men attending to the injured says to the camera. At this moment, we've taken control over the terrorists. All passengers on the plane are alive and well, except for the pilot. E.L. Deitz, 44, an Israeli filmmaker who was on the flight, said he felt the plane suddenly plummeting and shaking wildly, even though there was no turbulence, no announcement, no seatbelt sign. It was clear something was happening. Some guys who had been sitting in the front rows realized what was going on, that the pilot did the stabbing, Dates told the Washington Post. He said the crew opened the cockpit door, and three Israeli passengers helped overpower the assailant and handcuffed him. Then another pilot who was in the cabin took control of the plane, Dates said. Passengers said two off-duty pilots for the airline were aboard. Netanyahu said that additional air crew had managed to stabilize the plane without giving further details. The airline has not said who landed the plane. During the cockpit struggle, the plane dived sharply, said Dates, who spoke from the tarmac in Saudi Arabia. It was a near-death experience. The 7500 distress code, which is used to signal a possible hijacking, set off alarms at the highest level. The Israeli Air Force ordered fighter jets toward the passenger plane, and Netanyahu met urgently with his senior security officials. An Israeli military official said its fighter jets had turned back before the plane landed at Tabuk. Tabuk Airport said in a statement that the captain and co-pilot, who had sustained injuries, were sent to the hospital for medical treatment. The hijacking alarm spiked fears amid the ongoing U.S.-led war against Iran and raised memories of the 1960s and 1970s when flights to and from Israel were frequently seized by Palestinian militants. Hijackings have since declined significantly because of improved security measures at airports and onboard planes. Details still unclear, but Israelis on board helped subdue the co-pilot who apparently tried to take over the plane. Could have been a horrific incident, but everyone's safe, U.S. Ambassador to Israel Mike Huckabee wrote on X. Haig said details new initiatives and partisan address to troops. Defense Secretary Pete Hegseth unveiled six new initiatives in an address to hundreds of U.S. troops Wednesday, calling for the establishment of a headquarters focused on drone warfare, soliciting interest in a future military base to be built somewhere in the United States, and touting the recruitment of billionaire tech titans Elon Musk and Palmer Luckey to develop the next generation of weapons. Hegseth, speaking at Marine Corps Base Guantanamo in Virginia, also announced his intent to establish a military office focused on religious programs, bolster the nation's resiliency by fortifying domestic supply chains, and create new cadet programs at five universities that he assessed are not dominated by liberal woke ideology. The fiery speech, which Hegseth titled State of the Force and wants to make an annual occurrence, follows his unorthodox, highly partisan lecture a year ago to nearly all of the military's senior-most leaders. Speaking this time to hundreds of mid-ranking officers and enlisted leaders, he again lambasted the Pentagon's bureaucracy, the U.S. news media, and liberal politicians, while drawing a direct line between this event and the previous one. The previous administration forced out so-called toxic leaders in favor of promoting risk-averse, get-along-to-go-along conformists, Hegseth told the audience. It was a true politicization of our military, stupid and dangerous. The Biden administration, he alleged at another point, wanted politically correct generals, adding that Trump administration officials only want the top performing generals. He specifically criticized former Defense Secretary Lloyd Austin and General Mark A. Milley, the former chairman of the Joint Chiefs of Staff, saying that some of the diversity efforts adopted when they led the Pentagon were meant to create politically correct quotas. Hegseth used profanity and recited scripture, touted his firing of scores of generals and admirals, accused journalists of treason, but scrutinized the Iran war, and spoke harshly of service members who did not meet his notions of ideal. We are no longer the woke department or the weak department. Simple translation of that, no fatties, no blank, no beardos, no weirdos, no wimps, no radicals, just warriors, Hegseth said, using a pejorative term for transgender people. The secretary began the day exercising outside the Pentagon with several hundred service members, seemingly all clad in This Is War t-shirts that highlight the Trump administration's rebranding of the Defense Department as the War Department. Congress has not as yet authorized the name change. The address occurred at Hegseth's Republican Party faces substantial headwinds heading into November's midterm elections, and the Pentagon remains mired in the deeply unpopular Iran war. Upon initiating the conflict 7 months ago, both Hegseth and President Donald Trump said it would take a few weeks to win, despite the private misgivings of some senior military leaders. Trump and Hegseth have sought to portray the war as finished now, even as tens of thousands of military personnel remain deployed and intermittent Iranian attacks on U.S. personnel have resulted in recent injuries. Both men have repeatedly lashed out at those who have raised concerns about the conflict's long-term implications, including heavy usage of Navy warships that will require extended maintenance and the partial depletion of key U.S. munitions and air defenses. Hegseth reserved several minutes of his presentation for attacking the anti-American losers in the news media, who have published a number of revealing reports about the Trump administration's management of the war and his stewardship of the Pentagon. The conflict, which the president began in concert with Israel on February 28th, has cost tens of billions of dollars, damaged and destroyed several U.S. facilities and aircraft throughout the Middle East, left more than 800 American troops wounded, and resulted in the death of at least 19 others. Hegseth, himself a former mid-ranking officer in the Army National Guard, also continued to tout his focus on lethality, and he revived claims that past Pentagon leaders cared too little about winning the nation's wars. As the Washington Post and others reported this week, Hegseth is working to reduce the total number of generals and admirals in the military by up to 20%, building on an initial plan announced last year to cut at least 10% of all senior leaders force-wide. The number crunchers say we fired 10% of the generals and admirals across the force, and that number sounds about right, he said. And I know, because I directed it, that we've also reduced the overall number of general officer slots by an additional 10%. So yes, 20% reduction across the board. The active duty military has about 850 generals and admirals, overseeing more than 1.3 million troops on active duty, with nearly 800,000 more in the National Guard and reserve components. Planning for Hegseth's address at Quantico last year initially sowed fear and confusion among many service members, with few details provided as the Defense Secretary issued short notice orders to the military top officers and enlisted leaders to travel from headquarters around the world to listen to him. At that summit, military leaders listened mostly in silence,

with few details provided, as the defense secretary issued short notice orders to the military top offices and enlisted leaders to travel from headquarters around the world to listen to him. At that summit, military leaders listened mostly in silence as Chum and Hegseth criticized their predecessors and aired grievances. The more junior officers and enlisted leaders in attendance Wednesday appeared to do much the same. Pete Fever, an expert on civil military affairs at Duke University, said that the partisan nature of Hegseth's speech last year left open the possibility that the younger audience this year might respond inappropriately. They passed that test, he said. They listened respectfully, but did not cheer or boo the partisan lines in the speech, Fever said. Americans should celebrate the fact that we have a professional military committed to preserving its nonpartisan status. Fever noted that Hegseth's policy proposals will require buy-in from lawmakers to be realized and funded. I wonder if the team has socialized these ideas with stakeholders in Congress, Fever said. If not, there is a lot of work to be done before they produce the benefits he promised. The new drone warfare headquarters, called Autonomous Warfare Command, will spring from a fledgling effort that Hegseth named Project Agincourt. It's a reference to a battle in which English forces, though vastly outnumbered, beat French adversaries in 1415 while relying on creative employment of longbows. In a memo released after Hegseth's speech, the secretary said that the effort will experiment with drone prototypes and develop a repeatable procurement system whose output is not a particular drone, but the ability to adapt in combat. It will be led by Owen West, a Marine Corps veteran who oversees the Pentagon's Defense Innovation Unit. Hegseth's memo said the Pentagon will collaborate directly with Congress to secure necessary legislation for the headquarters with an aspirational launch date of October 2027. In another memo released after the speech, Hegseth established a new effort to build a new, highly hardened joint military installation within the domestic United States. A nationwide effort to evaluate locations will follow, the memo said, in a project that is about doing something bold, beautiful, and world-class for the great Americans who wear our nation's uniform. The base-building effort follows decades of re-entrenchment in which the military has reduced in scale or closed numerous military installations across the country to save money. It was not immediately clear how the Pentagon will pay for the effort or where in the United States the Trump administration may consider. Speaking directly to the nation's governors in his address, Hegseth said, "If your state wants the honor of hosting 15 to 25,000 of America's great troops, show us why and how you're going to do it. Cutting through the red tape, offering up the land, and rolling out the red carpet for our military families." Hegseth's initiative that relies in part on tech titans will be known as Project Meridian, and initially include Lackey, the co-founder of Anduril, Musk, the CEO of Tesla and SpaceX, and former head of the controversial cost-cutting U.S. Doge service, and former House Speaker Newt Gingrich, who has long shown an interest in next-generation technology. Hegseth said Wednesday they are three of our nation's best minds, and pointed them out in the audience. It was not immediately clear how Musk and Lackey will manage collaborating with the government while their companies and their competitors compete for government contracts, a potential conflict of interest. Hegseth said Project Meridian will be futuristic on purpose, with work focused on discovering, developing, and fielding the weapons and systems that our children and grandchildren will need in their lifetimes, without any creative limitations or restrictions on any future battlefield, from under the earth to beyond the moon. The development of new officer training programs follows months of Hegseth targeting Ivy League schools and other institutions that have educated prospective and current military officers. The Trump administration has accused numerous academic institutions of harboring a liberal bias. The America Corps of Cadets program, Hegseth said, will add new or expanded training at Louisiana State University, Mississippi State University, Liberty University, Tuskegee University, and Hillsdale College. The resiliency effort
announced by Hegseth on Wednesday, is called Fortress America.

0: short for Federal Operations Resilience, Troop Resources, Energy, Supply, and Survivability. Hegseth said in a related memo that he wants to end reliance on foreign supply chains, something that other U.S. officials, including President Joe Biden, also have emphasized. The Fortress effort also will ensure that every major U.S. base can generate its own power and stay online if civilian infrastructure nearby is compromised or sabotaged. Hegseth's memo said it also will build deep strategic reserves of munitions, fuel, medicine, and blood sufficient to fight through disruption in times of crisis. Investigators announced break in Mexico's most notorious unsolved crime. For more than a decade, the question has haunted Mexico. What happened to the 43 rural college students who were taken into police custody in September 2014 and then vanished? The mystery, which revealed the complicity of the state in the country's ongoing crisis of forced disappearances, has evaded elucidation ever since, sparking regular protests by the students' loved ones and allegations of a state cover-up. But now, 12 years after the disappearance of the teachers, college students in Guerrero State, and following a lengthy re-examination of the evidence ordered by President Claudia Sheinbaum, Mexican federal officials announced this week that they believe they're closer to cracking the case. "It's been an open wound for all Mexico," Sheinbaum told reporters Tuesday, "but sometimes these processes move at their own pace." Authorities say new evidence points to the involvement of a family that owned two funeral homes in Iguala, Guerrero, where the students were last seen, and works as government contractors at the local medical examiner's office. Phone records show that members of a local cartel, Guerreros Unidos, placed calls to Rodolfo Ruida Sebastian, the owner of the two funeral parlors, on the night of the disappearance, authorities said. Repeated searches of his funeral establishments, El Engo and Economicos, Ruda, have revealed what investigators described this week as serious irregularities. "We found unregistered skeletal remains, bodies with duplicate files, and remains with dates that reference back to 2014, said Mariko Pazaran, who is directing the federal investigation. In a mattress found at the rear of the medical examiner's office, child skeletal remains and dental fragments were discovered. The funeral parlor's owner, three family members, and several state employees were arrested and jailed late last year in connection with the case and charged with forced disappearance. The accused have not responded publicly to the charges. The Washington Post was unable to identify any lawyers representing them. The funeral parlor did not return requests for comment. Family members of the accused denied wrongdoing in a statement on social media in June and a public protest in July. A daughter of the funeral parlor owner called on Sheinbaum to present evidence of any crime. "Since October 2025, we have lived through hell," daughters of the funeral parlor owner said in their statement. "Every day we face uncertainty about why we're in this situation. They are taking innocent people and leaving a family without a father, without a mother, and without siblings." The investigation is one of the most visible ways the Sheinbaum administration has tried to address the crisis of Mexico's disappeared. One of Sheinbaum's predecessors, Felipe Calderon, with the support of the United States, militarized the fight against the country's drug cartels 2 decades ago. Since then, more than 130,000 people have vanished. In April, the UN Committee on Enforced Disappearances called the situation a crime against humanity and asked that the UN General Assembly consider preventive measures. More than 4,500 clandestine grave sites have been found across the country, the committee reported, and 72,000 human remains are unidentified. Multiple widespread or systemic attacks against the civilian population have taken place at different moments and in different parts of the country, the committee said. The developments announced this week have helped fill gaps in at least one of these cases. "This is a line of investigation that continues," Sheinbaum said. "These are scientific facts." In September 2014, dozens of students, ages 15 to 25, traveled from the Ayotzinapa Rural Normal School to Iguala. They planned to commandeer buses They are to take to Mexico City for the annual demonstration commemorating the 1968 massacre when state security forces shot down unarmed student protesters. Roughly 80 students departed Iguala's bus station. A squad of municipal police officers, allegedly in collusion with Guerreros Unidos, opened fire. 6 people were killed and more than a dozen wounded. Some students fled. 43 were detained by police and haven't been seen since. The motivation for the attack remains unclear. As the disappearances became international news, then-President Enrique Peña Nieto ordered a federal investigation. His administration eventually presented what officials called the historical truth. Iguala Municipal Police had handed the students over to Guerreros Unidos, they said. The cartel killed them, incinerated their bodies, and then dumped the remains into the San Juan River. International investigators disproved key elements of the government's case, deepening suspicion that federal officials had been involved in the disappearance and subsequent cover-up. In 2022, the administration of Peña Nieto's successor, President Andrés Manuel López Obrador, determined that the disappearances constituted a state crime. Authorities over the years have arrested several government officials, soldiers, and police in the case, including former Mexican Attorney General Jesus Murillo Caram in 2022 and former Guerrero State Governor Engo Aguirre, but they have not secured any convictions. Sheinbaum, who succeeded López Obrador in 2024, said government investigators would apply new methods of analysis to the case file in a renewed push to solve the case. What happened that night and early morning, she asked in March 2025, who knows who participated? The news analysis has yielded results, authorities said this week, and they're closing in on answers. The case will not be closed until the truth is found. Justice is done, and we find where these young people are, Sheinbaum said. Trump buys ads on CNN, MS Now, as he fights to bar them from the White House. The Trump administration bought advertising space on both CNN and MS Now, running taxpayer-funded ads promoting President Donald Trump, even as the president barred both cable networks from the White House grounds, bans that had been paused by a federal judge. The White House in recent days began running 3 advertisements that it calls public service announcements, which Democrats and former ethics officials have claimed could violate government ethics laws because of their political nature. For 2 of the 3 advertisements in the campaign, the administration has bought ad space on CNN and MS Now in local markets, according to data from Ad Impact. The Country He Loves, a 30-second ad in which Trump promises to defeat communism, socialism, and Marxism in America, has aired on MS Now for viewers in Los Angeles. It has also aired on CNN in Los Angeles and Albany, New York. Final Battle, a 30-second ad with a similar tone, shows Trump railing against the deep state, warmongers, and globalists. The ad has aired for viewers on MS Now in Los Angeles, New York, Philadelphia, and Washington. It also aired once on CNN in Los Angeles. The Trump administration has spent at least $2.87 million running the 3 ads, according to a modeled estimate from Ad Impact. The company said that because the ad is classified as a PSA rather than traditional political advertising, it could not release administration's exact spending. The company also could not isolate how much was spent specifically on CNN and MS Now. The Trump administration made the bulk of its ad spend on CBS, Fox, NBC, ABC, and Fox News, where it has brought thousands of ad placements in the past week. But the inclusion of MS Now, on which it bought 38 ads, and CNN, where it bought 10 ads, according to Ad Impact, are notable because of Trump's ongoing battle to bar the networks from the White House. The White House bans, which also include Politico, were temporarily halted by a federal judge who found that the news outlets were likely to succeed in a case filed last week against the White House. The 3 outlets have since returned to the White House grounds to cover the president. The White House, however, has prohibited CNN from traveling aboard Air Force One and from serving as the rotational TV pooler covering the president functions that fall outside of the judge's ruling. The Wall Street Journal reported that the Trump administration used federal funds from the Department of Homeland Security to place the ads. The White House declined to comment on the specific ad spends, but wrote in a statement that the public service announcements are about reminding Americans to love their country and understand what it makes it worth defending at home, at our borders, and abroad. We know the size, engagement, and influence of the MS Now audience, and apparently the White House does too. The decision to spend taxpayer dollars to reach our audience speaks for itself, MS Now spokesman Richard Hurdock wrote in a statement. Like all paid advertising on MS Now, this spot was subject to an established review process by the sales team. Accepting an advertisement is not an endorsement of its message, and purchasing airtime will never purchase favorable coverage. Our journalists have already reported on the serious questions surrounding these advertisements, and we will continue doing exactly that. CNN declined to comment. Hosts on both networks have appeared perplexed or critical of the ads. MS Now's Joe Scarborough said on Morning Joe that the decision to use taxpayer dollars to air this ad was beyond comprehension. Jen Psaki on MS Now, host who worked in the White House during the presidencies of Barack Obama and Joe Biden, called the ad government propaganda. CNN's Caitlin Collins said on air that most people would think of a PSA as boil your water, there's a tornado coming, or you need to prepare for this. I've seen the U.S. government pay for a lot of stuff that I'd say is a real waste of money, but nothing quite like that, Jake Tapper said. The House reimburses lawmakers for D.C. expenses. See who spent the most. House lawmakers spent $6.7 million of taxpayer money on meals and lodging last year, a 21% increase over 2024, under a reimbursement program that doesn't require them to provide receipts, a Washington Post analysis found. The program, launched 3 years ago, allows House members to supplement a $174,000 base salary that Congress has not raised in nearly two decades by expensing food and housing costs while in Washington on official business. The specifics of their spending are not disclosed. Members do not have to provide documentation and need only certify that they have incurred the eligible expenses when seeking reimbursements. The Senate created a similar program in 2025 to cover Washington living expenses, according to the Senate Rules and Administration Committee, though it requires the senators to submit receipts. Many who use the House program extensively are reluctant to discuss it or their spending. Representative Jim Baird, Republican of Indiana, who expends more for lodging and meals than any other House member in each of the past 2 years, including $39,789 in 2025, did not respond to multiple attempts to speak with him. Neither did Representative Abraham Hamada, Republican of Arizona, a first-term member who was the second biggest spender last year with $39,131. I'm within the guidelines. I don't know specifically, Representative Jonathan Jackson, Democrat of Illinois, told the Post about why he expends more than most of his colleagues. Jackson spent $37,078 last year, the third most, including for the mortgage on a second home in Washington. All of my dates correspond to the dates and times that I was here, he said. Without more information, it's hard to know what drove the surge in spending, and said Kedrick Payne, a former deputy chief counsel at the Office of Congressional Ethics. It could be rising housing costs, more members taking advantage of a critical benefit, or abuses in the program. There should be an evaluation done by the House to see if this is an indication of the program working better or worse, said Payne, who is now vice president, general counsel and senior director of ethics at the Campaign Legal Center, a nonpartisan legal group that defends voting access. Voters have the right to know that taxpayer dollars are being used in the right way. Rather than give members a raise, a potentially toxic move politically that would have required a public vote on the floor, the House created the expense program 3 years ago to help members with the growing costs of maintaining two households. They can submit reimbursements for hotels, rent, or other housing costs, as well as for meals and incidentals, excluding alcohol, for the day's Congress is in session, or they are attending to committee business in Washington. Members whose primary residence is within 50 miles of the Capitol generally cannot seek reimbursements for lodging. To maintain members' privacy about where they stay and ease the program's administrative burden, House officials decided not to require receipts. That means the reimbursements operate on an honor system, though members cannot expense more than the daily rate that the federal government allows employees to spend on lodging, meals, and incidentals while traveling in the Washington area. For 2025, that rate fluctuated between $183 and $276 per day for lodging, depending on the month, and was $92 per day for meals and incidentals. We're relying on the internal workings of party leaders in Congress to watch and enforce the rules. And boy, I feel very uncomfortable doing that, said Craig Holman, a lobbyist for the nonprofit consumer advocacy organization Public Citizen. Holman said that it's legitimate for Congress to help members cover the cost of serving, but that there should be more transparency about how they are using the money. He pointed to an ongoing ethics investigation into Representative Nancy Mace, Republican of South Carolina, over allegations that she overcharged the program as evidence of the potential for misuse. Mace has denied the accusations. When Holman sent a letter to House administrators after the creation of the program to raise his concerns, he said, he never heard back. If you're going to do this in the dark, people are going to be suspicious, and it doesn't serve the program, he said. Last year, 360 members of the House filed reimbursement claims, including 26 who reported more than $30,000 in expenses, and an additional 140 who reported more than $20,000. Their collective spending was $1.2 million higher than in 2024, when 355 members participated in the program. The Post reached out to the 10 members who were reimbursed at the most in 2025, asking for more information about their expenses and why they were higher than the rest of their colleagues. Most did not respond or declined to provide details, including former Congresswoman Marjorie Taylor Greene, Republican of Georgia, and Republican Reps Neil Dunn, Florida, Mike Hartopoulos of Florida, Ryan McKenzie, Pennsylvania, and Pete Sessions, Texas. Representative Nick Begich, Republican of Alaska, who was ninth last year with $35,064 in reimbursements, attributed the cost to his long commute. Representing Alaska means traveling an extraordinary distance to get back and forth to Washington, and sometimes that requires arriving early or staying an extra day to complete official business. Silver Prout, his spokesperson, said in a statement that touted the best attendance record since 1961 for an Alaskan U.S. House representative. Representative Troy A. Carter, Democrat of Louisiana, said he did not know what anybody else spends and could not compare their expenses. I will tell you, all our bases are based on the cost of living in Washington, D.C. to serve in Congress, said Carter, who expensed $35,442 for lodging and meals last year, the seventh most in the program. About six dozen members did not participate in the program in 2025. Some expensed relatively small amounts, including a dozen who spent less than $1,000. The most frugal spender was Representative Glenn Ivey, Democrat of Maryland, who was reimbursed $62 for a meal. Ivey represents a district in the suburbs of Washington and is not eligible for lodging reimbursements. His office said the $62 covered meals he purchased while working in the Capitol, usually a bowl of chili from the cafeteria in the Longworth House office building for lunch. Ivey laughed when asked about his expenses. I wish I could tell you there's some kind of philosophy behind it, he said, but he may simply have never gotten around to having his receipts processed. I probably have one in my pocket right now, Ivey said. Now you're going to get me in trouble with my wife. How the U.S. got oil shipments moving and what it would take to bring prices down. Crude oil is moving through the Strait of Hormuz at a pace that is starting to approach pre-war levels, a notable rebound for the world's most critical oil choke point. That restored flow is mainly the result of Iran's somewhat depleted military capability, and a U.S. Navy operation that has secured a portion of the waterway for relatively secure passage. But the forces driving high fuel prices are not receding along with the development. That will require a lot more than the costly military campaign that is clearing the way for passage of one product at one particular moment in the war. Most of the refined gasoline and diesel that was moving through the strait before the war is still not getting shipped, a major factor keeping prices elevated. The rebound of crude shipments is good news, but we are far from out of the woods, said Bob McNally, founder of the research firm Rapidian Energy Group. The market realizes that. We have dug ourselves into a deep deficit over the last several months, and this only reduces it. It does not get us back to where we were. Crude oil prices dipped Tuesday, largely as a response to Saudi Arabia's east-west pipeline resuming limited operations. The price of Brent crude, the global benchmark of oil, remained above $100 a barrel Wednesday morning, roughly 40% higher than it was when the Iran war began in February. The outlook for the war and for oil was further clouded on Wednesday when the United Kingdom Maritime Trade Operations Center reported that three vessels carrying fuel through the corridor of the strait the U.S. military has been trying to protect had been attacked the day before. Meanwhile, the price of a gallon of regular gas in the United States is averaging $4.43 and diesel is at $6.41, according to AAA. Analysts warn that even sustained deliveries of crude through the Strait of Hormuz at pre-war levels would not do much to meaningfully bring down global prices in the coming weeks. They note that oil inventories are depleted and need to be replenished. Refining infrastructure in the Middle East has been badly damaged and will take time to repair, all the while remaining vulnerable to further attacks. As a result of that constrained capacity, gasoline and diesel shipments through the strait, crucial to bringing prices down for consumers, remain just a fraction of what they were before the war. Nobody consumes crude oil directly, said Mark Finley, an oil market scholar at Rice University's Baker Institute for Public Policy. It has to be made into something useful, like diesel or jet fuel or gasoline. The world's refining system that turns crude oil into useful products is severely strained. As if to punctuate the point that the emergency is not over, and inventories of everything are running low, the U.S. Energy Department on Tuesday announced it would release another 40 million barrels from the Strategic Petroleum Reserve, which is already at its lowest level since 1983. We have dug ourselves into a big hole, Finley said. There is general agreement in the oil industry that most of the crude still getting blocked in the Strait of Hormuz is Iranian, and that is by design. The U.S. is trying to put economic pressure on the regime and choke off its funding stream for its military activities. As far as how much non-Iranian crude is getting through, ship tracking firms offer somewhat different estimates. According to Kpler, the week ending September 27th averaged nearly 12.5 million barrels per day, just 1 million barrels below the pre-war baseline. Windward, another ship tracking platform, estimated closer to 10 million barrels per day. This is not trivial, said Amy Daniel, Windward's co-founder and CEO. The U.S. military has done a fantastic job facilitating consistent shipments. The amount of oil getting through, though, does continue to swing wildly. There were days in September when only a few million barrels transited to Strait, according to ship tracking data. The restored flows depend on extremely costly U.S. Navy assistance and dark fleet workarounds that could unravel with the renewed Iranian military campaign. Markets remain skeptical that the shipments of crude can continue at pre-war levels, absent a major diplomatic breakthrough between the U.S. and Iran. Maintaining the American military presence required to keep significant volumes of oil moving through the strait comes at an enormous financial and operational cost. Danny Citronitz, a Military East security scholar at the Atlantic Council, posted Tuesday on X. The real test is whether Washington can turn its military advantage into a durable situation in which oil flows normally, insurance and transportation costs decline, the extraordinary U.S. military deployment can be reduced, and Iran effectively loses Hormuz as a tool of strategic coercion, he wrote. We are not there yet. Even full restoration of shipping through the strait, McNally warned, would not bring markets back to where they were at the beginning of the year. Iran has shifted its attacks away from the strait toward oil infrastructure on land, which in some cases can be even more damaging. One such recent attack disabled Saudi Arabia's key east-west pipeline, which had been delivering 70 million barrels of crude each day. The pipeline has been only partially restored, and analysts say it remains extremely vulnerable to further targeting. Iran may be losing control of Hormuz, but it retains the ability to disable critical infrastructure, McNally said. This progress can be quickly offset by the Iranians and their allies hitting those fixed assets. Immigrants with legal status at risk of being dropped from Medicaid. Hundreds of thousands of immigrants with legal status are at risk of losing government health coverage starting October 1st, state data shows, signaling that the impact of Medicaid changes in President Donald Trump's signature legislation from 2025 may be greater than expected. Many lawfully present immigrants will be among the first people to lose Medicaid coverage under Congressional Republicans' One Big Beautiful Bill, which is expected to cut spending by more than $900 billion through 2034 for the state federal health program for people with low incomes or disabilities. The law will strip many more immigrants of their Affordable Care Act plan subsidies and Medicare coverage next year. Those losing their health benefits who were eligible in the past include refugees of war, asylees who fled persecution, victims of sex trafficking, and interpreters who risk their lives assisting U.S. service members in Afghanistan, all of whom are in the country with the federal government's permission. The law does not affect coverage for a few groups, including those who hold green cards. The Congressional Budget Office, the nonpartisan budget scorekeeper, estimated that the law's changes eliminating Medicaid eligibility for many non-citizen adults with legal status would lead to about 100,000 more immigrants being uninsured by 2034. KFF Health News asked several states how many Medicaid enrollees they had identified as being at risk of losing coverage under the provision. More than 281,000 immigrants from 9 states and the District of Columbia are expected to lose Medicaid in October. While some may be able to obtain coverage elsewhere, the state numbers suggest that hundreds of thousands of immigrants nationally are at imminent risk of becoming uninsured. The CBO declined to comment. Florida alone identified nearly 177,000 immigrants who would no longer qualify for the state's Medicaid program, starting in October, said Anna Holliday, spokesperson for the Florida Department of Children and Families. The agency verified that enrollees' immigration status through government databases and sent notices to people to give them an opportunity to provide more information, providing they remain eligible, Holliday said. Arizona predicts that nearly 28,000 could lose eligibility. New Jersey expects 15,000 to 25,000 of its non-citizen residents to lose their Medicaid coverage. In North Carolina, it's about 29,000, and in Washington State, it's 11,000. Final numbers from states on how many Medicaid enrollees have been terminated from their program won't be available until later this fall. Lawmakers rely on the CBO to understand the budgetary and economic effects of proposed legislation. Yet the federal agency did not publish estimates on the One Big Beautiful Bill's impact on non-citizens enrolled in Medicaid until a month after Congress passed the bill and Trump signed it into law. Much of the attention around Medicaid changes in the law has centered on implementation of work requirements as a new condition of eligibility for many enrollees starting in January. The CBO estimates the requirements will increase the number of uninsured Americans by about 5 million by 2034. Without health coverage, immigrants are likely to lose access to doctors, prescription drugs, and most other medical services. They still could qualify for coverage of emergency care under a separate program known as Emergency Medicaid. I came here to live a better life, said Ahin, a refugee who left war-torn Syria for Turkey in 2011 and came to the United States in October 2024. She spoke with KFF Health News on the condition that she be identified by only her first name. out of concern for her privacy and security. Soon after arriving in the U.S., she developed severe abdominal pain that required intestinal surgery. Those costs, along with ongoing visits to specialists, were covered by Medicaid. "I'm really worried about this," she said. "It's truly a terrible situation." Aheen, 25, says she doesn't know what she will do if she needs to go to the hospital. She wouldn't be able to pay the bill. She lives in a small apartment in New Jersey with her mother. Medicaid has also been vital to her mother, who has asthma. Losing health benefits. The federal government required states to notify immigrants who will soon lose coverage, but immigrant rights advocates say some states did not begin sending letters until September. That's given enrollees little time to react, including to respond if the state was mistakenly ending their coverage. Cutting off Medicaid coverage is just the first move to drop government health benefits provided to many lawfully present immigrants. Under a change starting in January, the CBO estimates about 1 million will lose eligibility for government subsidies to buy individual health coverage on Affordable Care Act marketplaces by 2034. And they will also lose access to Medicare, a change expected to affect about 100,000 immigrants, the agency forecasts. Trump has argued that taxpayer-funded programs should be reserved for American citizens. As Congress debated the legislation in May 2025, the White House put out a news release with a misleading claim that the One Big Beautiful Bill would remove Medicaid coverage for people who are in the country without authorization. Under long-standing law, people who are in the country without authorization do not qualify for the general Medicaid program that is funded by state and federal dollars. The health coverage cuts are part of a broader Trump strategy to send a message that immigrants are not welcome in the United States, said Ben DiVincenzo, senior strategist for federal advocacy at the National Immigration Law Center. The Trump administration has also moved to kick people with legal status off the Supplemental Nutrition Assistance Program, or SNAP, and tried to do the same with the children's program, Head Start, until a federal judge intervened. In addition to green card holders, people under age 19, as well as immigrants from Cuba, Haiti, or certain Pacific Island countries, will not see their Medicaid coverage affected by the law. States try to fill the gaps. Some states are staving off the coverage laws using their own money. California expects 148,000 immigrants to lose Medicaid coverage, but the state is spending $365 million for a separate program to keep them covered until July 2027, according to Tony Cava, spokesperson for the California Department of Health Care Services. New York and Pennsylvania also have state-funded health coverage for many of the immigrants who are affected. Carlos Alcaran, Health and Public Benefits Policy Manager with the California Immigrant Policy Center, an advocacy group, said taking away health coverage for immigrants will affect the health of the state as a whole. The fewer people who have access to health care, the easier it will be for contagious disease to spread, as happened during the COVID pandemic, he said. Alarcon said he hopes the state-funded coverage will be extended under California's next governor. Polling released in September showed Democrat Xavier Becerra, who served as Secretary of the Department of Health and Human Services under President Joe Biden, leading Republican Steve Hilton in the gubernatorial race. Becerra has vowed to issue an executive order to maintain health coverage for every California infected by federal cuts. "I believe there's folks in the legislature that will really want to fight to make sure that we restore things as much as we can," he said. Refugee assistance groups said they have been trying to educate people in their communities and direct them to health clinics that are government-funded or free. "We've just been scrambling trying to find free medical care," said Juliana Larson, co-founder of the Arizona Refugee Center. "To not be a welcoming place is the most un-American thing I've ever experienced." Andrea Mendez-Perez, director at Interfaith Rise, a refugee resettlement organization in southern New Jersey, said the Trump administration has lengthened the process for people to get green cards and is now taking away coverage from those without them. Before 2025, it typically took about 6 months to qualify for a green card, documentation that allows a foreign national to live and work permanently in the United States, she said. Today, it's well over a year. For many of these immigrants on Medicaid, losing their ability to get their prescribed medications is a life or death situation, Mendez Perez said. Aheen, a Syrian refugee, applied for permanent residency soon after arriving in the U.S. 2 years ago. Mendez Perez said she should have her green card by now, which would have spared her from being dropped under the GOP law. She is stuck in the middle and has no control. Colleen McCauley, Policy Advocacy Director at the Camden Coalition, a nonprofit that helps connect people to health care in southern New Jersey, said the loss of coverage is devastating. None of them did anything wrong, McCauley said, and they are losing coverage. And we will end today's reading with the opinion from the editorial board of the Washington Post. Lawmakers won't vote to raise their own pay. What they did instead looks worse. The base salary for a House member hasn't changed since 2009. It's conventional D.C. wisdom that members of Congress raising their own salaries would be political malpractice because voters would see it as corrupt. So to deal with the cost inherent in representing Americans, the House of Representatives created a reimbursement program. Fair enough. Less fair, members don't have to provide receipts. Unsurprisingly, their expenses are rising fast. Voters may view members raising their own pay as comparatively honorable. The base salary for members of Congress is $174,000 annually. It hasn't been raised since 2009. $1 today has the same buying power as 66 cents in 2009. Lawmakers need to travel often to be in their districts and in Washington. That's expensive and increasingly difficult to do on their salary alone. To deal with financial reality while trying to mitigate political blowback, the House created a program in 2022 without having to take a full floor vote to approve it, to reimburse members for meals and lodging. The program would make the accounting team at any business throw a fit. House members don't have to provide receipts for their expenses. It operates on the honor system, and there is no public disclosure of how the money is spent beyond saying whether expenses were for meals or lodging. In total, 360 House members used the program last year to reimburse $6.7 million in expenses, or an average of about $18,600 per user. Spending rose 21% year over year. Representative Jim Bade, Republican of Indiana, was the top spender in 2025, claiming $39,789 in expenses. When Post reporters Alexei Kosev and Lydia Sitholm called the offices of the top 10 spenders, the reporters usually received no replies. It's easy to see why. This program looks shady, even if everything is above board. Representative Nancy Mace, Republican of South Carolina, who is not running for re-election, is under investigation for defrauding the program, allegations she denies. Otherwise, it's nearly impossible to tell whether members are genuinely incurring these costs or just creatively supplementing their incomes. Receipt requirements and public disclosures weren't included because of the administrative burden involved and the potential security concerns of making public where members of Congress stay when in Washington. A solution that would create no administrative burden or security concerns would be to simply raise members' salaries to reflect the realities of the work they perform, and then get rid of the reimbursement program. And that does end today's reading of the Washington Post. Thank you for listening.
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1: You're listening to the Talking Information Center on this Thursday, the 1st of October, 2026. It's time now to begin the reading of today's Wall Street Journal, and we do that by saying hello to Ken.
2: Hello and welcome. In Wednesday's markets, sell-off in treasuries sends yield to highest since 2002. The bond market keeps turning back the clock. Relentless selling pressure pushed the yield on the 10-year U.S. Treasury note above 5.3% Wednesday, blowing past its 2007 peak to reach its highest level since 2002, according to TradeWeb. The milestone is particularly notable because it hints that U.S. borrowing conditions haven't just returned to a pre-2008-2009 financial crisis normalcy, as some investors have recently suggested. Instead, something even bigger might be afoot. When Treasury yields last were this high, the U.S. economy was in an entirely different era. The dot-com stock bubble had largely deflated, but investors still had memories of the robust economic growth and consistently high interest rates of the 1990s, and even the sky-high inflation of the early 1980s. As yields fell in subsequent years, many economists concluded the world had entered a new epoch of tepid inflation and permanently low interest rates. Those views were challenged by the COVID inflation surge earlier this decade. But they have now been completely cast aside, replaced by new forecasts of an extended period of elevated borrowing costs. Bonds could be volatile in the near term, but the trend in yields is upward, said Balira Urkci, chief U.S. economist at T. Rowe Price. There are many factors driving yields higher that are structural, and those factors are here to stay. Though unexpected events such as COVID and wars have helped drive yields to current levels, investors and economists also point to more durable forces as well. Those include a growing tide of government debt testing the limits of investor demand, the artificial intelligence investment boom that is powering economic growth, and rising trade barriers that are pushing up inflation. Investors and economists care about the 10-year Treasury yield because it plays a critical role in setting borrowing costs across the country. As the yield has climbed in recent months, so too has the cost of getting a mortgage for families and of issuing bonds for large U.S. companies. That increase has been painful for many potential borrowers and a frustration for Republicans ahead of the November midterm elections. But it notably hasn't done much to slow the overall economy, the resilience of which has only pushed yields upward as investors wager that the Federal Reserve will need to keep raising interest rates to tame inflation. Large structural forces aside, the focus of most bond investors remains the U.S. conflict with Iran. The 10-year yield had reached a recent low point below 4% on February 27th, just before the U.S. and Israel started the conflict, spurring a surge in energy prices as Iran moved to throttle shipping in the Strait of Hormuz. It ended Wednesday at 5.292% after rising as high as 5.306% earlier in the session. U.S. Navy and Gulf oil producers have recently improved at fending off or evading Iranian attacks, allowing more tankers to cross the strait. Nonetheless, Brent crude, the international oil benchmark, has remained near $100 a barrel. Diesel prices recently hit record highs, and investors remain nervous that the flow of oil could deteriorate again as long as the two sides haven't reached a definitive peace agreement. We see traffic increasing. That's nice, said John Briggs, head of U.S. rate strategy at Natixis Corporate and Investing Banking. But, he added, just because supply is moving out now doesn't mean that it's going to continue. A central bank shouldn't necessarily raise interest rates in response to inflation caused by an energy shock, according to textbook economic theory. Higher rates can't increase the supply of oil, and the shock could always end on its own. That theory, however, is holding less weight now because inflation has been above the Fed's 2% target for years, stirring concerns that it could become entrenched in the economy. In addition, economists say factors other than the war, such as AI investment, also are fueling consumer price increases. Under Chairman Kevin Warsh, the Fed's rate-setting committee already voted unanimously to raise rates earlier this month. Now, investors are expecting several more increases over the next 12 months, based in part on concerns that businesses will start passing the cost of rising fuel prices onto consumers, feeding more broadly into inflation. On Tuesday, yields on short-term Treasury yields, which are particularly sensitive to the near-term outlook for Fed policy, fell modestly after New York Fed President John Williams said there was currently no urgency to raise rates again. Still, yields on longer-term Treasuries barely changed, and they quickly resumed their climb on Wednesday. To some analysts, moves like that suggest that the market is dictating interest rates now, even more than the Fed. As long as investors remain concerned about the inflation outlook, yields could rise no matter what Fed officials say. In fact, the Fed could be pushed to raise rates to calm the markets and prevent long-term yields from rising too quickly. So far, stocks have largely withstood the rise in bond yields, largely thanks to the strong corporate earnings. Some, though, worry that stocks are vulnerable because Warsh has said that overall financial conditions aren't restrictive, suggesting that the lofty market could itself be fostering inflation by boosting the wealth of investors and giving companies relatively easy access to financing. If Fed officials really want to get inflation down to 2, they may have to get restrictive, which the stock market wouldn't like, said Bob Dole, Chief Investment Officer at Crossmark Global Investments. Walgreens owner nears UK sale. Deal with Weston family for Boots would be valued at $9 billion with debt. Walgreens private equity owner is nearing a deal to sell UK pharmacy chain Boots for close to $9 billion, including debt, according to people familiar with the matter. It has been discussing a deal to sell Boots to the Canadian arm of the Weston family, which owns a food business empire, the people said. A deal could be completed in the coming weeks, assuming talks don't fall apart. Sycamore Partners took Walgreens private in 2025 in a deal valued at $24 billion, including debt, and roughly $10 billion without. It separated the company into 5 units to facilitate potential sales of non-core units, including Boots, which houses the former international businesses of Walgreens. That includes Boots operations in the UK and businesses in Thailand, Mexico, Germany, and China. The Weston family is a Canadian-British food business clan that traces its roots to a bakery business founded in Toronto in 1882. The family's Canadian contingent oversees an empire that includes Loblaw, Canada's largest food retailer, and the operator of Shoppers Drug Mart, one of the country's biggest pharmacy chains. Walgreens was in the midst of a turnaround effort when Sycamore bought it. Its market value had dropped more than 90% from its roughly $100 billion peak in 2015. Selling Boots at the price being discussed would be an early win for Sycamore, which is poised to make a sizable return on the sale. It would also allow the firm to focus on reviving Walgreens' U.S. operations. The pharmacy chain has roughly 8,000 stores across all 50 states and Puerto Rico, according to its website. Sycamore, which is based in New York, oversees assets of about $14 billion and largely focuses on buying retail-related businesses. Its holdings include Staples, an office supply retailer, and Knitwell Group, which oversees Talbots, Soma, and Ann Taylor, among other fashion brands. DoorDash to boost deliveries of shoes and clothing. DoorDash is betting big that Americans want more than dinner delivered. A dress from Anthropologie, a North Face puffer vest, face cream from Macy's. On Wednesday, the app known for delivering meals from pizza to Lo Mein said it was adding more clothing, shoes, and other items to its lineup. Its new partners include Timberland and Vans, in addition to Anthropologie, Macy's, and the North Face. The deals add to a string of new partnerships in recent months for DoorDash. Uber and other delivery apps intensifying the competition among the companies, and with Amazon.com and Walmart to satisfy Americans' growing hunger to get their purchases right away. 5 to 7 day shipping might have been acceptable 5 years ago. That is not the case today, said Fraud Hannon, DoorDash's vice president of new verticals. Consumers' expectations were set by firms like Amazon and Walmart that have offered faster and faster delivery in recent years. Fast, often free shipping is now the floor, not the ceiling, for every category of retail, said Mark Imperi, a leader of logistics and transportation at Elix Partners, a consulting firm. Retailers risk the loyalty of their shoppers when they don't meet such expectations, he said. To satisfy the demand, many department stores and specialty apparel retailers seeking to boost sales are finding partners to deliver their goods. Hopefully, I'm going to reach a broader audience and a different customer base, said Max Mangini, chief customer and digital officer at Macy's. Under its deal with DoorDash, the retailer would offer two-hour delivery from about 360 stores this fall. Macy's has around 430 locations. Macy's, which has subtly offered DoorDash delivery within its own website and app for a few years, now will make its products available for purchase within DoorDash directly and make fast delivery a more prominent option on its own website, Magni said. San Francisco-based DoorDash had, for years, mostly marketed itself as a restaurant delivery service, competing with rivals such as Grubhub and Uber. Retailers weren't sure whether customers would gravitate to their products, such as clothes or hardware supplies, through the app, DoorDash's Hannon said. Now, more shoppers crave delivery within hours and are willing to pay extra for speed.

or whether customers would gravitate to their products, such as clothes or hardware supplies, through the app. DoorDash's Hannon said, "Now, more shoppers crave delivery within hours and are willing to pay extra for speed. About 13% of 1,000 U.S. adults surveyed last year by Helix Partners said they wouldn't pay extra for same-day shipping, down from 30% the year before." Earlier this year, DoorDash announced deals with Barnes & Noble, Gap, and Kohl's. As of June, it sold around 30 million products directly, up from around 9 million at the same time last year, a company spokeswoman said. Uber has rolled out several partnerships with retailers this year. Wholesale retailer Costco said this month that it would offer fast delivery through DoorDash and Uber across the U.S., adding to an existing delivery deal with Instacart. Younger shoppers are still visiting the clubs regularly, but use these as fill-in shops, Costco CEO Ron Vacharis said on a recent earnings call. Nike Lifer tackles China retooling. Kathy Sparks' first job at Nike was selling sneakers in one of its Oregon stores. 30 years later, she has a tougher assignment: convincing China's millions of sneaker fans that they should give the company a second chance. It's a daunting challenge for a Nike lifer who became head of its China business this spring, one that carries outsized importance for a sports giant that is struggling globally. China is Nike's second largest market, but over the last 5 years, it has moved from being its fastest growing region to one of its worst, as Nike failed to capitalize on a sporting boom that has boosted rivals such as On and Hoka. Nike's revenue in China and Taiwan is down nearly 30% from its peak 5 years ago. Being a large multinational Western brand in the China marketplace no longer is enough to win, Sparks said in an interview. In 6 months, Sparks, who reports to Chief Executive Elliot Hill, has decided to end most online stores run by retail partners to boost the brand's premium cachet and is rapidly rolling out new made-for-China lines. She has visited nearly a dozen cities to understand how Nike can seize on China's booming sporting scene, popping into gyms where sweaty workouts such as Hyrox are in, and watching local pickup basketball games. In China, the number of marathon runners has doubled over the decade. Pickleball and paddle courts are popping up. Young people congregate for early morning yoga sessions in Lululemon shops. Beyond training, hip Chinese people wear tennis skirts and high-end running sneakers as fashion statements. The challenge is making them excited about wearing Nike. Yiki Feng, a 27-year-old from Zhenjiang province, used to love the brand for its association with sports icons such as Kobe Bryant and Michael Jordan. But now he says the brand's quality isn't as good as Chinese rivals. "Plenty of domestic brands now offer superior technology at a fraction of the cost," he said. To understand the perspectives of customers like Feng, Sparks has attended focus groups where Chinese consumers are quizzed about which sports they play, where they play them, and what they do when they get home. "We're going to test and learn," Sparks said. "Understanding the Chinese consumer will get us to the right formula." A risky move. Sparks faces a fiercely competitive landscape. Local competitors boast they can produce new models at twice the speed Nike does. Anta, Nike's chief Chinese competitor, owns a swath of brands for the China market, such as Fila and ski brand Descent, and is offering consumers a range of stylish sporting looks. Chinese sportswear giant Li Ning is releasing new sneakers quickly. Sparks is fighting back by trying to restore Nike's premium feel. In her previous job, where she ran the company's Asia-Pacific and Latin America businesses, she worked to clean up bloated inventory and improve the experience of buying online. Now, Nike will largely stop selling products online through third-party vendors in China, including

0: local retail giant Top Sports. Sparks says third-party vendors have created a fragmented online sales experience and that she is trying to reduce heavy discounting. On Top Sports' store, on a popular online retailer, discounted Nike basketball sneakers sell for under $50. That is at least half the price of newer models sold on Nike's own site on the same platform. It was a risky decision. A large share of Nike sales in China, estimated in the high teens, come from online third-party wholesalers. While some analysts lauded Sparks' move, others said it would hit revenue and cede market share to rivals like Adidas, which continues to sell via Top Sports. Instead of paying full price, many customers will switch to another brand with their price range, analysts at Bernstein wrote in July, saying it could delay a return to revenue growth in China. In June, Nike said average retail discounts in China were down, but that revenue was expected to continue declining over the year. Brian Fenn, who worked at Nike for 8 years until 2024, including a stint as director of product in Shanghai, said that it could take 2 to 5 years to come up with a new product when he was at Nike. Too slow in China's fiercely competitive market. He said Sparks' strong connection to Nike's leadership in the U.S. will help give her the resources to speed up product development. Local creations. Nike was the pinnacle of cool in China in the 2000s when the brand was known for outfitting top National Basketball Association stars such as LeBron James and Kobe Bryant. Today, with many more entertainment options on offer in China, the NBA is less of a cultural force. Meanwhile, the quality of local brands has improved, making it hard for foreign companies to persuade Chinese consumers to pay up. Anta basketball shoes can sell for $50 or less, and Chinese online reviews often say they offer superior quality. To break through, Sparks wants more locally designed products that speak to Chinese culture and fashion. Past such efforts have sometimes flopped. Nike's Zoom Court Dragon, a basketball shoe with a dragon scale pattern, released in 2022, was criticized for its $130 price tag and relying on the tired dragon motif to connect with Chinese customers. Sparks says she wants a new approach, appointing a first-ever head of local product creation for China at the vice president level, who will report to her. The team, which is doubling its size, will bring Nike sportswear lifestyle lines to market in October, just 6 months after planning began. The collection will play on young Chinese people's interest in blending traditional and modern motifs. Sparks says the new line will at first be sold exclusively at bricks-and-mortar stores to create an in-store experience that will drive foot traffic. The company also plans to focus on fast-growing activities such as hiking, racket sports, and high rocks. The Nike Hybrid RN, a shoe designed with both stability and speed for the running and lifting required in high rocks training, came out this month, 2 weeks earlier than other markets. Although overall revenue in China has steadily declined over the last 2 years, dropping 12% in the most recent quarter, Sparks sees green shoots. Running revenue has grown by double digits for 6 consecutive quarters, boosted by releases such as Pegasus Premium, a pricey stylish running shoe, and the company's engagement with local running groups. She says basketball fandom remains a force and plans to bring top WNBA players to China, including Caitlin Clark and Sabrina Ionescu, both of whom the company endorses. Ford faults supplier for F-150's sales drop. Ford Motor's profitable F-150 took a hit this quarter because of a supplier issue that took production offline in recent weeks at a key truck assembly plant, the automaker's chief executive said Wednesday. Ford's latest supplier issue temporarily halted production at a Michigan plant that makes the F-150 for about 1 week. It is impacting our third quarter wholesale, but I'm very optimistic, Ford CEO Jim Farley told reporters on the sidelines of a company event in Detroit. The automaker sent a supply chain team to quickly solve the problem, and fourth quarter production shouldn't be affected, Farley said. We're on track, Farley said. A Ford spokesman said the latest issue involved a shortage of components. The drop-off marks the latest challenge for Ford to recover sales of the F-150 over the past year, following a series of fires at an aluminum supplier that had rocked the company's truck production for over a year. Ford's overall U.S. sales through August were down 10%. Sales of Ford's F-Series trucks, which include the F-150 and heavy-duty pickups, are down 11%. Ford took about $800 million in costs related to the issue with the supplier, Novelis, through the first half of 2025, Ford told analysts in July. The aluminum plant restarted production in June. Ford has said it expects to build an additional 150,000 trucks this year over 2025's reduced volume to make up for sales lost from the aluminum plant shortage. Ford needs to have F-Series production output of at least 95,000 a month through the end of the year to hit that target, Barclays analyst said in a note Wednesday. Ford's steep drop-off in sales in 2026 is expected to result in South Korean automaker Hyundai Motor unseating it as the number three car company in the U.S. by sales, according to estimates from industry research firm Cox Automotive. The F-Series production challenges and a move to discontinue the mass-market Escape SUV contributed to the company's decline, said Charlie Cheeseborough, Cox's senior economist. Condé Nast CEO steps down, will join toy company Mattel. Condé Nast Chief Executive Roger Lynch is stepping down after more than 7 years to become CEO of toy company Mattel. Lynch succeeds Chairman and CEO Jan Kreitz, who will depart Mattel on October 2nd to become co-CEO of the combined Paramount Warner Brothers Discovery once the $81 billion deal closes. Mike Perlis, the former CEO of Forbes and Ziff Davis Publishing, as well as Condé Nast's lead independent board member, will become Condé Nast's interim CEO while the board searches for a new executive, the company said Wednesday. Stephen Newhouse, co-president of Condé Nast's parent company, Advanced Publications, said Lynch called him on Monday to share news of his planned departure. It was an unpleasant surprise, said Newhouse, who said Lynch helped steer the company through a number of challenges. The board hasn't really had a chance to do anything other than to thank Roger and wish him well and implement a long-planned emergency succession with Mike Perlis, who, quite frankly, was always in the wings. Mattel, the maker of Barbie dolls and Hot Wheels cars, has spent years trying to transform into a toy and entertainment company. During Lynch's time at the helm, Condé Nast, which owns Vogue, The New Yorker, and Vanity Fair, faced disruption in a fast-changing industry. Artificial intelligence is transforming the way people seek and consume information, hurting web traffic to many publishers, and social media platforms such as TikTok have diverted audiences' attention and diluted the influence of magazines that once set the cultural agenda. Advertising, once the bedrock of the magazine business, has faced significant pressure across the industry. We navigated a pandemic, enormous disruptions across our industry, and a media landscape that seemed to change beneath our feet every year, Lynch said in a note to staff announcing his departure. Lynch, a board member at Mattel since 2018, will remain on the Condé Nast board. Even as Mattel signaled its ambitions to become a more influential player in the entertainment and live experience space, where the toy industry is increasingly finding its profits, most of Mattel's revenues have still been coming from toy sales. Competitor Hasbro, for example, now derives a major source of growth from its Wizards of the Coast franchise, a suite of role-playing digital games and trading cards. As birth rates fall, adults are increasingly a target demographic for toy companies as the concept of play is recalibrated. Mattel has been under pressure from investors, notably Southeastern Asset Management, which manages a 4% stake on behalf of its clients, to take in private equity investment or sell itself to a competitor or a media company. The most logical strategic buyer of Mattel is likely another toy company, Southeastern wrote to Kreese in May. We put toy in quotes as the industry has a broad spectrum, and Mattel itself is not and should not be focused only on selling physical items. And what's been in the top of the news, stabbing, terrifying nosedive bring chaos to Flight 1073. Passengers, crew subdue pilot who stabbed his captain en route to Tel Aviv. Almog Itali was flying home from a vacation in Japan with his wife and two teenagers, casually snapping pictures of irrigated circles of farmland in the desert below, when the Fly Dubai 737 MAX suddenly went into a steep nosedive. It started dropping as if there was turbulence, but crazy. 20-30 seconds of a crazy freefall. It then stabilized, and then again it started falling, said Itali, an Israeli e-commerce worker. We didn't understand what was happening. What Itali couldn't see from his seat in row 20 on Flight 1073 was a desperate fight unfolding in the cockpit. One pilot had stabbed the plane's captain, who fought back and opened the cockpit door, said Israeli Prime Minister Benjamin Netanyahu. Seeing a commotion, a small group of passengers and crew members rushed to the front to win back control of the plane, according to interviews with the passengers and social media videos verified by the Wall Street Journal. Yaniv Hayan, a passenger, said in a video shared by Israel's public broadcaster that he and another man found the door was unlocked but was blocked by the fallen pilot, so they shoved it open. Inside, he said he saw the injured captain on the ground as the co-pilot hovered over the controls. I grabbed the attacker and put him in a chokehold and took him outside, Hayan said, then called other Israeli passengers to help. Afterwards, the pilots lay on the floor of the kitchen area receiving medical care, blood smearing their uniforms and the walls. One passenger looked on in shock, a rivulet of blood running down the middle of his forehead. They attacked us right now, in this plane, he said in a video posted on social media. They tried to murder the pilot, and we took over. Two other pilots who were aboard to operate the next flight assumed control of the plane. Flight data show they fought for 5 minutes to stabilize the jet as it pitched up and down amid the unsettled situation aboard, and the damage done by the rapid dive during which the plane lost 15,000 feet of altitude in 55 seconds. Once they had it under control, they issued a Squawk 7700, a radio signal indicating a general emergency. 7 minutes later, they changed the alert to a code signaling unlawful interference, used to describe attempts to jeopardize the safety of the airplane, like hijacking or hostage-taking. The pilots then steered the plane to an emergency landing in the Saudi city of Tabuk. About 170 passengers, almost all Israeli and many of them children, were safe and accounted for. Four Americans, all U.S. Israeli dual nationals, were on the plane, according to a State Department spokesman. Saudi authorities had the first crack at interviewing the passengers and crew. They have initially assessed that the attacking pilot tried to deliberately crash the plane, people familiar with the matter said. They don't yet have a theory of a motive or whether others might have been involved, they said. India's embassy in Riyadh identified the pilot who was attacked as Smit Makhlhar, calling him brave and saying he was receiving medical care. The identity of the attacking pilot wasn't immediately known. Fly Dubai said its flights to and from Israel would be suspended while the investigation into the incident continues. The near disaster sent a shudder through a region racked by 3 years of war and raised a host of troubling possibilities that officials in Saudi Arabia, Israel, and the United Arab Emirates are just beginning to investigate. Excuse me. Negotiations to end the war Israel and the U.S. launched against Iran appear stalled, and anger runs high over Israel's conduct in the war against Hamas in the Gaza Strip. The U.S. has tightened its economic sanctions on Iran and bolstered its naval blockade by persuading countries, including the United Arab Emirates, to cut air links with the country. Iran's top national security officials has warned that countries that block Iranian flights will lose the use of their own airports. The incident hit one of the most robust links between Israel and the outside world. While many Western carriers have repeatedly cut flights to Israel during the years of conflict, the UAE, which signed a diplomatic accord with Israel in 2020, has provided steady connections with multiple flights each day between Tel Aviv and the International Aviation Hub of Dubai. It also delivered another blow to Dubai, whose important tourism and aviation earners have been shaken by thousands of Iranian attacks on the country and concerns about the continuing war. The scenario echoed other air disasters like the crashes of Egypt Air Flight 990 into the Atlantic in 1999 and Germanwings Flight 9525 into the French Alps in 2015. Which some regulators attributed to actions by their first officers. The latter led to requirements that two crew members be in the cockpit at all times. The protocols to try to stop these things from happening in general work very efficiently. But when insiders are involved, inherently the risk of bypassing protocols is there, said Matthew Borey, chief intelligence officer and co-founder of Osprey Flight Solutions. The vast majority of these post-9/11 security measures in the aviation industry are meant to deal with passengers, to stop people from being able to access the cockpit. But that assumes the people in the cockpit are part of the solution and not part of the potential problem. A former Fly Dubai crew member said all pilots are subject to security screening before flights and have medical checks at least once a year. Fly Dubai's budget flights from Dubai to Tel Aviv attract a consistent crowd of Jewish and Arab Israelis coming home from vacations, international workers coming in for stints, and a handful of business travelers. It isn't unusual to see hippie travelers, families in Orthodox clothing, and women in hijab on flights that also typically teem with children. Passengers make their way through normal security in Dubai to a gate further back in the airport, then get bussed across the tarmac to walk aboard the plane. By halfway through the 3.5-hour flight, many are often slumped over their partners asleep. Wednesday's flight was bringing families home in the middle of the week-long Sukkot holiday in Israel. Photos shared with the journal showed strollers, children carrying colorful backpacks, and their parents among the passengers. Flight tracking data service, Flight Radar 24, shows the plane took off shortly after 7 a.m. local time and began climbing to 34,000 feet. The first sign of trouble came about 2 hours and 15 minutes into the flight when the aircraft started to lose altitude. The plane hurtled into a nearly minute-long nosedive, plummeting almost 3 miles. The speed of the dive pushed the plane to the limits of its engineering. A section of the plane's rudder, which controls side-to-side movements, was ripped from the tail, according to images of the aircraft and an official familiar with the initial investigation. Itali gripped his seat and tightened his seatbelt, wondering if there was a problem with the plane. The commotion in the cockpit, the passengers rushing forward, and the new pilots taking charge, all happened so fast, Itali said. After the flight was over, doctors treated the injured, and one of the pilots was restrained, he said. On the ground in Saudi Arabia, authorities questioned the passengers and crew, keeping them for about 7 hours before the airline could bring in another plane to fly them onward to Israel. As the new flight approached the airport in Tel Aviv, it checked in with the tower. Thank you for bringing our passengers safely back home, the tower radioed back. U.S. military exit leaves Iraq in peril. Baghdad is threatened by militants in a conflict fed by America's war with Iran. Baghdad. After spending more than 23 years and $1.7 trillion, America is winding down what critics have called its forever war in Iraq, closing the last major U.S. military base on Wednesday. We don't think we need the military there anymore, President Trump said during a White House visit by Iraqi Prime Minister Ali al-Zadi in July. We have a fantastic champion, a new champion, the president said. He's young and he's handsome. Zadi, a 41-year-old businessman, sat beside Trump during the visit and announced a deadline, also set for Wednesday, for Iranian-backed militias to hand over their weapons. There is no justification for their existence after the 30th of September, he said. Instead, America's open-ended war with Iran is pushing Iraq deeper into conflict, with the U.S. exit leaving behind a country where well-armed militias are only tightening their grip. Militants and Iranian forces launched more than 600 attacks on U.S. diplomatic and military facilities in Iraq in the first 2 months of the war, the Wall Street Journal reported. In a sign of Iraq's instability, the U.S. Embassy in Baghdad now sends frequent security warnings to individual Americans and others, about two a week, regarding kidnapping by militants. A team from the Journal abruptly left Baghdad this month after Iraqi, U.S., and European officials warned of a security threat that American officials later said was a kidnapping risk by a Shiite militia. Iran-backed militias have long exercised influence in Iraq, but Tehran has renewed its support since the U.S. initiated its bombing campaign in Iran in February, according to current and former U.S. officials and defense experts. The flow of small arms, drones, and small-diameter short-range rockets from Iran initially slowed while Tehran focused on fighting the U.S., but ramped up this summer, a U.S. official said. Recent attacks involve longer-range missiles and drones, hitting at a menacing weapons upgrade. This month, a drone attack that Saudi Arabia said was launched from Iraq near the border with Iran temporarily closed its east-west oil pipeline, an increasingly vital artery in the months since Iran disrupted shipping in the Strait of Hormuz. Other attacks damaged a U.S. diplomatic and logistics hub at the Baghdad airport. Zadi, who never held public office before becoming prime minister in May, has been embraced by the Trump administration as someone they can do business with. He owns a bank, an insurance company, and media and construction firms. His bank was banned by the Treasury Department from dollar transactions in 2024 over suspicions it helped finance Iran and its proxies. Zadi denied knowing about such transactions. Former U.S. officials said they didn't believe he had any personal involvement. The Trump administration is counting on Zadi to disarm the militants, which number in the tens of thousands and include paramilitary groups that receive funding or weapons from Iran. Major General Saad Man, a spokesman for the Iraqi military, said some militants' factions had handed in their weapons and others are planning to do so. Others scoffed at the idea. "These weapons are for our sovereignty, our freedom," said Kazim al-Fartusi, a spokesman for Qatah Sayyid al-Shahuda, a paramilitary group the U.S. designated as a terrorist organization funded and armed by Iran. "A forced disarmament by the government will not happen," he said in an interview in Baghdad. His group and other militias hold top positions in ministries, as well as dozens of seats in Iraq's parliament, where they played a role in Zaidi's selection in the negotiations that followed last year's election. "The government is an outcome we helped produce," he said. Zaidi and his deputies are now talking about pushing Wednesday's disarmament deadline to next year. Now we're all starting to talk like AI chatbots, too. Prompt speak and robotic turns of phrase are seeping into conversations at the office. Sarah Wimmerkranz recently found herself opening a work meeting with what's often referred to as contrast framing, a linguistic tool favored by chatbots. "This is not a morning meeting," she began. "It's a reset." It was just as Wimmerkranz feared. She'd ingested so much AI-generated content that it's now coming out of her mouth. "We just sound like bots," said the founding partner of a venture capital firm in Stockholm. Wimmerkranz said conversation at the office increasingly sounds like it came straight from Claude or ChatGPT. She finds herself using more punchy phrases and partaking in an unswedish practice, giving fawning feedback such as telling someone they're brilliant or so smart, just like a syncopantic large language model, LLM, would serve up. In Sweden, the culture would just be quietly listening, she says. "It's not nothing. You're right to push back. I mistakenly repeated a common myth as fact. That's on me. But here's the honest truth. People are spending so much time with AI that they're adopting chatbots' favorite phrases in conversation, Slacks, emails, and texts. Some call them LLMisms. Others refer to it as Claude speak. Will Barnett, head of recruiting for a Bay Area startup, swears he still speaks like a human, but finds AI use is influencing his communications over Slack and email. "I will catch myself when I'm writing where I'm like, oh my God, I shouldn't have even written that. I should have just let AI do it because it sounds the same," he says. "It's trained me to be more like it instead of the reverse." Barnett, 42, has taken to editing correspondence he wrote himself to make it sound less like AI, which he notes would be the exact same workflow if I was actually just using an LLM. Allie K. Miller, an AI advisor to Fortune 500 companies who lives in New York, says in a recent group chat with founders, the conversation turned to caveman speak. It's their name for a hyper-direct and cost-effective prompting style that uses as few words as possible to direct the AI. They all shared that their caveman speak was bleeding into their everyday and that they would say things like, "Why no bullets?" she says. Miller says she has a new appreciation for any piece of writing that predates ChatGPT's launch in November 2022, and for words that an LLM would be unlikely to spit out. "Cacophony," she said wistfully. "Man, I don't think I've ever seen AI write that word." Because top LLMs respond so well to upfront goal statements, Miller said people will sometimes prompt each other in team meetings. Daniel Walkowitz, who works at an AI startup, has started to find it difficult to tell whether a Slack or email message was written by a coworker using AI or one who has unwittingly started writing like AI. What does he know? What he does know is that more messages come through with phrases like, "It's not this, it's that. These are the problems, and this is how it happens." Dipan Mehta, who runs an AI startup, started keeping the equivalent of a swear jar, but for prompt speak at the office. Instead of a jar, there's a whiteboard, and every time someone speaks in AI-like language, they get a tally mark. Words and phrases that will earn you a mark: genuinely, load-bearing, smoking gun, X is the new Y, and any crazy hyphenated contractions that no one would normally use, said Mehta, 33. If you have the most tally marks at the end of the week, you pay for happy hour. David Borgain of Washington, D.C., who works as a nonprofit CEO, has a theory that much of AI speak is drawn from the same linguistic style that classically trained business professionals and lawyers have been using for years. "I had read 500 business books before AI came out," said Borgain, 56, "and AI has read those same books and 500 more." For years, Borgain has been throwing out prompt-like directions such as, "Think like an analyst," or let's red team this. These days, he finds more and more people understand what he's talking about because AI has made the language familiar to a broader group. "Bottom line up front," he says, "BLUF was an acronym back in the day. Now people get it more when you say that." Angela Nibbs has spent 20 years working in PR trying to get executives to not use corporate speak or jargon. AI is making that even harder. When Nibbs asks founders why they started their company, instead of sharing a story, they'll launch into three key pillars: the market opportunity and their competitive differentiation. "Everyone sounds polished," she says, "but no one sounds particularly interesting." In the U.S. Watch, in Tennessee, "Execution attempt fails," witnesses say. Tennessee officials were unable to put Krista Gayle Pike to death for a 1995 murder Wednesday, media witnesses said, after the lethal injection was halted for hours as courts considered a last-minute appeal of what would have been the state's first execution of a woman in at least 200 years. Pike, 50, had been scheduled for execution for a killing she committed at age 18, after the U.S. Supreme Court overturned an appeals court ruling that stopped the lethal injection an hour before it was to start. Officials appeared to give Pike two doses of phenobarbital. At 7:46 p.m., prison officials closed the curtain to the media room. They raised the curtain 3 minutes later. Pike could be heard loudly snoring, and the curtain was closed again at 8:06 p.m. Pike continued to be heard snoring until the microphone was cut off at 8:53 p.m. Lawyers for Pike filed an emergency motion to the U.S. Supreme Court, seeking to immediately halt and stay the execution, saying she was in unnecessary agony. And in Wisconsin, mosque leader can be deported. The U.S. can deport the leader of Wisconsin's largest mosque, an outspoken advocate of Palestinian rights, on the grounds that he is a threat to national security, an immigration judge ruled on Wednesday. Salah Sarsour was detained in Milwaukee in March by U.S. Immigration and Customs Enforcement officers. A federal judge ordered Sarsour's release in June, saying he raised a substantial claim that the Trump administration was targeting him for speaking out against Israel and advocating for Palestinian rights. Sarsour said he intends to appeal. I will continue fighting to defend the right to free speech and to stay in the country I have called home for more than 3 decades, he said. Government attorneys say Sasur's decades-old convictions in Israel make him a threat to national security and accuse him of lying on his green card application and falsely claiming citizenship to vote. Europe's car makers seek cure for woes. Supersized U.S. SUVs. BMW, Audi, and other European car makers are trying to revive their sales with a new generation of supersized luxury SUVs in America. BMW is looking to make a supersized sport utility vehicle specifically for the U.S., it told investors in Munich this week. Volvo Cars has said it would introduce a larger SUV in the U.S. as part of a major portfolio revamp, and Audi recently launched the Q9, its first full-size SUV, on the roof of a New York hotel. Americans love big SUVs, so why don't we listen to that, Volvo Cars chief executive Samuelson said in an interview. European automakers are hungry for growth after a sales collapse in China triggered by falling home prices and digitally savvy local competitors. China used to account for as much as half of profit for companies such as BMW, Mercedes-Benz, and Audi owner Volkswagen. The business case for launching larger SUVs in the U.S. has grown even stronger after President Trump eased emission standards. Under new rules, automakers no longer need to sell as many fuel-efficient cars to compensate for big SUVs, which typically come with big gas-guzzling engines. As profit from China has dried up, the U.S. has taken on outsized importance. Big SUVs are a particularly attractive niche to grow into because they carry higher margins. And that's it for today's edition of the Wall Street Journal. I'm Ken, your volunteer reader here at the Talking Information Center, and I thank you for listening.
1: 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Coming up is Midnight Music, followed at 1 a.m. by the Late Night Book Hour, and the Mechanicsville Ashland Local at 2 a.m.
2: Hello, I'm Patricia Miller for the Virginia Voice. Welcome to Midnight Music. We are remembering jazz bassist Charlie Haden, who died in July and who would have been 77 years old last week on August 6th. His jazz career crossed 7 decades with barely a moment of obscurity. Haden was born in Shenandoah, Iowa, and was raised on a farm. His family was exceptionally musical. They performed together frequently on the radio, playing country music and American folk songs as the Haden Family Band. Haden made his professional debut as a singer on the show as a 2-year-old yodeling toddler known as Cowboy Charlie. He continued singing with his family until he was 16, when he contracted a form of polio affecting his throat and facial muscles. As a result, he was unable to control his pitch while singing. At age 14, before he had contracted polio, he had become interested in jazz and began playing his older brother's double bass. His interest in the instrument was sparked not by jazz bass alone, but also by the classical bass he heard frequently on the radio. Eventually, he set his sights on Los Angeles, and to save money for the trip, he took a job as house bassist for ABC TV's Ozark Jubilee in Springfield, Missouri. Charlie Haden moved to Los Angeles in 1957 in search of pianist Hampton Hawes. He had turned down a scholarship at Oberlin College, which did not have an established jazz program at the time, to attend Westlake College of Music in Los Angeles. His first recordings were made that year. Shortly after, he began recording with Ornette Coleman. Haden was in his early 20s in 1959 when, as a member of Coleman's quartet, he helped set off a seismic disruption in jazz. Coleman, an alto saxophonist, had been developing a brazen, polytonal approach to improvisation. It would come to be known as free jazz, and in his band, which had no chordal instrument, Hayden served as anchor and pivot. Coleman's clarion cry, often entangled with that of trumpeter Don Cherry, grabbed much of the attention, but Hayden's playing was just as crucial for its feeling of unerring rightness in the face of an apparent ruckus. Hayden was known for being able to follow the shifting directions and modulations of Coleman's improvised lines skillfully. In the 1960s and 1970s, Hayden joined Keith Jarrett's trio and also Jarrett's American Quartet. Charlie Hayden went on to lead the Liberation Music Orchestra during the 1970s. Their music was very experimental, exploring the realms of free jazz and political music at the same time. The orchestra had a shifting membership comprising a who's who of jazz instrumentalists and consisted of members from multicultural backgrounds. In 1971, while on tour with the Ornette Coleman Quartet in Portugal, at the time under a fascist dictatorship, Hayden decided to dedicate a performance of his Song for Che to the anti-colonialist revolutionaries in the Portuguese colonies of Mozambique, Angola, and Guinea-Bissau. The following day, he was detained at the Lisbon airport, jailed, and interrogated by the Portuguese secret police. He was promptly released the same day after the intervention of the American cultural attaché, though he was later interviewed by the FBI in the United States about his choice of dedication. Hayden's goal was to use the orchestra to amplify unheard voices of oppressed people. He wanted to express his solidarity with progressive political movements from around the world by performing music that made a statement about how to initiate and celebrate liberating change. In the late 20th century, Hayden's Quartet West combined 40s pop ballads and originals by Hayden or Alan Broadbent, playing a noir-infused, bop-oriented style. In 1989, Hayden was featured at the Montreal Jazz Festival and performed in concert every night of the festival with different combos and bands. Each of these events was recorded and most have been released in the series The Montreal Tapes. In 1995, Hayden released Steal Away, Spirituals, Hymns, and Folk Song with pianist Hank Jones, an album based on traditional spirituals and folk songs. In late 1996, he collaborated with Pat Metheny on the album Beyond the Missouri Sky, exploring the music that influenced them in their childhood experiences in Missouri with what they call contemporary impressionistic Americana. Hayden was awarded his first Grammy for the album for Best Jazz Instrumental Performance. In 2001, he won the Latin Grammy Award for Best Latin Jazz CD for his album Nocturne, which contains boleros from Cuba and Mexico. In 2003, he won the Latin Grammy Award for Best Latin Jazz Performance for his album Land of the Sun. His 2008 release, Rambling Boy, features several members of his immediate family, along with Bela Fleck, Pat Metheny, Elvis Costello, Roseanne Cash, Bruce Hornsby, and several others. In 2009, film director Reto Kadoff released a film about Hayden's life titled Rambling Boy. In 2010, Hayden and Hank Jones recorded a companion to Steal Away called Come Sunday. Hayden was a recipient of the NEA Jazz Masters Award in the year 2012. At the heart of Charlie Hayden's artistic pursuits, even those that drew inspiration from sources far afield, was a conviction in a uniquely American expression. The beauty of it is that this music is from the earth of the country, he said. The old hillbilly music, along with gospel and spirituals and blues and jazz. We'll hear selections from the Charlie Hayden-Pat Metheny collaboration, Beyond the Missouri Sky.

Hello, this is Yvonne Mastromano, President and CEO at Virginia Voice. Is it just me, or has summer blazed by at the speed of, well, summer? Before we know it, it will be time to rake the leaves, and we'll feel a bit of chill in the air. 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

0: 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It is currently 1 a.m. Coming up is the Late Night Book Hour, followed at 2 a.m. by the Mechanicsville Ashland Local. 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
1: Welcome to the Book Hour. I'm Katie Rosenbaum for Virginia Voice. Today we are continuing Whirligig by Paul Fleischman. At the end of installment 3, we left Brent having supper at sunset in the Sand Dollar. And now we begin installment number 4. It was already stifling by the time he returned to his workplace the next morning. His fronds blocked the sun, his repellent turned back the mosquitoes, but there was no escape from the humidity. Any exertion slicked his body with sweat. Luckily, he wasn't swinging a sledgehammer, but applying a speck of white paint to an eye, sanding a sharp corner, tapping a brad. The musicians were only 10 inches high. He'd lost himself in their miniature details and found the work meditative. There was no reason to rush. A breeze blew in off the water after lunch. At the same time, in the opposite direction, a gaggle of children flew out of the palms up the beach and splashed into the water. Brent's head jerked up. There were 7 or 8 of them, all black, all grammar school aged, except for one older girl. They played in the water, threw sand, waded out. Then one of them spied him and called to the others and led a noisy charge to investigate. Brent's sanctuary suddenly squirmed with life. "He got shade in there. What are you making? Can I paint? You need me to help?" He began to explain what a whirligig was, then heard his harmonica being blown. While negotiating its safe release, he caught the rasping sound of his saw. He felt like a substitute kindergarten teacher. He finally took the harmonica and blew full force to get everyone's attention. Then he held up the illustration of the marching band whirligig in the book and let one of them blow on the finished propeller, sending it circling smoothly. "Cool! My uncle plays the harmonica. I know how to saw. Make me one." He wished he had some extra wood for them to play with, but he had barely enough to finish this project. He had plenty of nails, though, and let one boy hammer some into a chunk of driftwood. At once there was a tussle over the hammer. He ended up forming a line and issuing 5 nails to everyone in it. He tried to remember where he was in his work. "Where are you from?" the older girl asked. "Chicago," Brent answered. He took up his pliers. "Why are you making that thing anyway?" He twisted a loop in the end of a rod. The outlandishness and mystery of his undertaking suddenly struck him afresh. His eyes lost their focus on his work. "Just for fun." His voice held no conviction. A boy peered at him point blank. "Are you famous?" Prince smiled. "Nope, not at all." He looked around for his wire cutters. "You're about the only ones in the world who know I make these." They drifted back to the water after a while, then vanished into the trees. Brent worked until late, turning his back to the sun when it sank below his palm fronds. Then he remembered he had a date with it at the Sand Dollar. He arrived just in time, snagged his table, tuned out the young waitress's recitation of specials, and watched the sun touch the water just to the left of his mark on the sill. He beamed. It had moved to the south. This made sense. It was July, past the summer solstice. "Do you need a few minutes?" the waitress repeated. "Yeah." He sensed she was baffled by his grinning. Back at the motel, his neighbor's TV was on. Brent pictured a skeleton still gripping the remote. Retreating to the beach, he pulled out his harmonica, played 6 songs he'd memorized, and then moved on to "I've Been Working on the Railroad." It grew dark. He lay back, watched the stars emerge, greeted by name the constellations he knew, then took out a scrap of red cellophane. He'd begged it from a florist near the bus station in Mobile and now fitted it over his flashlight with a rubber band. His star book had said this would ease his eyes' adjustment between light and darkness, handy when studying a star map at night. It seemed to help. He worked the southern sky, glancing between his book and the heavens, and added Scorpius to his list with its poised, potent, sickle-shaped tail and the red star Antares at its heart. He finally closed his book and just gazed. He glimpsed a falling star in the west, like a match scratched against the sky, then returned to his room and rationed out 3 chapters of 2 years before the mast, before going to sleep. The children didn't appear the next day. The following day, 4 of them returned. He took a break, went swimming with them, and learned from a little boy that the ridged orange shells were called lion's paws, and that the birds diving into the water were terns. He didn't mind apprenticing himself to a third grader. In gratitude, he'd let the boy drill holes in the long finger of plywood. He finished the whirligig that afternoon. The only wind to test it with was provided by the lungs of his 4 assistants. Cheeks ballooned out, they blew on the propeller. The red-jacketed band stirred to life. The first musician raised his trumpet, the trombone dipped, the drumstick rose, Leah lowered her clarinet. It had been Brent's idea not to have their instruments rise and fall in unison. The staggered motion gave it a more exciting rhythm. He studied it, pleased. His breathless audience agreed. He grabbed the camera from his pack and put them in the picture. He drilled 2 pairs of holes in the base and threaded through 2 lengths of brass wire. Then he moved one of the picnic tables, climbed up, and secured the whirligig to the top of the metal framework across a corner. "You don't want it?" "It's not for me," he said. He stepped down off the table and admired it. "It's for you. Nobody else comes here. You'll be the ones who know it's here." "Oh, what about when a hurricane comes?" Brent hadn't thought of this. "Do you get hurricanes?" "Lots of them. We don't neither. I ain't scared of them. It's going to tear that thing up." Brent scanned the gulf. The sky held no clouds. He thought back to the storm that had appeared out of nowhere and drenched him a few days back. No doubt another would blow in some day with wind strong enough to wreck his handiwork. There was nothing he could do about it. He was sure Leah's mother would understand. No matter what happened, she would have the photo of 4 grinning faces around the marching band. He began packing up. Then he noticed the boy who drilled the holes through the strip of plywood. He'd put a nail through one of the holes and hammered it into the side of the table and was now blowing on the wood. This improvised propeller budged, then stopped. He blew again, then pulled out the nail and hammered it through a different hole. Brent watched the boy at work and cast off all worry about hurricanes. After the storm, new whirligigs would appear. Chapter 8, San Diego, California. We were at opposite ends of the house and of the lifespan. A hall, a stairway, the den, the dining room, and another hall lay between us. But even up in my room with the door shut, even listening to the radio loud or looking at my old dolls and scrapbooks, my mind a million miles away, I was conscious of my grandmother's presence. I was always waiting, listening, imagining, always aware someone was dying downstairs. When it was just the 2 of us home, the entire house seemed to resound with her heartbeat. I'd plug in the portable intercom by my bed and count the minutes until my mother came home from errands or my father from the university. Fortunately, my grandmother slept a lot. My mother assured me she was doing just that when she left to go shopping one day in July. I was reading a collection of Anne Frank's father's letters, and then I realized I'd stopped and was just staring at the intercom. 5 seconds later, the sound of my grandmother's clearing her throat came through the speaker, a long overture of scraping and swallowing. My heart began to race. "Rachel!" I closed my eyes. Rachel was her sister, long dead. No, Deborah. Her daughter, my mother, more throat clearing. Deborah, please come. The words catapulted me off the bed. Her moment had arrived. Impossible, I answered back. Everyone said the chemotherapy had helped. I flew down the wood stairway, pushed by duty, pulled back by dread. I loved my grandmother, but I did not love shots, bedpans, puking, or the sight of stitches. I was 15 and still hated taking pills. I rushed down her hall and opened the door. What's the matter? I almost yelled the words. She was still in her pink nightgown, propped up in her old canopied bed. Her head turned slowly from the intercom to me. Jenny, I called for Deborah. She's gone out. I scanned her. Her skin hung in accordion folds on her cheeks and drooped below her eyelids, but didn't seem to be flushed or pale. Her small eyes were bright. Why did you call? What's wrong? What? She refused to admit that she needed a hearing aid. I sat on her bed and bellowed as if she were across the Grand Canyon. How do you feel? Weak, she said, no strength. Talk like this was a change for her. Until lately, she'd always answered, like Jesse Owens, or like Joe DiMaggio. She was an amazingly positive person for someone who'd been in Auschwitz. I took her hand and stealthily looked for the thousandth time at the place on her wrist where her number had been tattooed. She'd had it removed and seemed to have done the same with her memory of that time. She never brought it up and wouldn't answer my questions. What do you need? Is Joseph home? She asked in return. He's still at work. She looked down and mumbled her disappointment. Then her head rose. Her eyes scudded over me. Do you drive, Kindle? Yes, Grandma. So grown up you are, Jenny. She viewed me with pride. So tall, such beautiful brown hair. She smiled. Let's go, then. I stared back at her in panic. But I don't have a real license yet. Are you kidding? Go where? Somewhere. I knew where, from my parents' experience, to a pharmacy way out on El Canyon where the trustworthy son of a friend of hers worked, or on a scavenger hunt for a brand of cracker that hadn't been made in 20 years, or a cheese she remembered from back in Poland. Nothing had tasted good to her since the cancer treatments had started. Grandma, listen, I'll call my father. He'll stop by on his way home. What do you need? This he can't bring me. First, help me dress. But I only have a learner's permit, I stammered. An adult has to be with me. Am I not an adult? Am I not old enough? She gave a laugh, which started her coughing. Her left hand pointed at the closet while she hacked. The navy blue dress, she got out at last. Her accent was still thick. Then again, Yiddish was her first language, English her sixth. And the black shoes, Jenny dear. Practically all her shoes were black. I stood before her clothes and bit off two fingernails. With my mother gone, that left only the old Toyota. A manual. I hated shifting. I turned around. But, Grandma, my mother can take you. She'll be back in 2 hours at... No more waiting, she declared. Waiting is dangerous when you're my age. I gathered her clothes and helped her get into them. The temperature was in the 90s, but she insisted on the wool dress, boiling and ancient. Likewise, on a wig from the Eisenhower era to hide her chemo-caused baldness. Though our house was quite modern, with lots of glass and odd angles, my grandmother's clothes and furniture made her room into a time machine. From her heavy clawfoot dresser, I got the gold brooch

Though our house was quite modern, with lots of glass and odd angles, my grandmother's clothes and furniture made her room into a time machine. From her heavy clawfoot dresser, I got the gold brooch that she asked for. Then I helped her up and put her cane in her hand. The bend of its handle matched her back. We inched our way down the hall. "We go left here, Grandma. It's shorter." I was now a full head taller than she. I pulled her gently to the left and winced at the sight of her baggy dress. She'd lost weight and height in the past few years. I let her rest. "No hurry," I said. It was a week since she'd been out of her room. Only a year before, she'd lived in her own apartment, walked to the grocery, taken cabs to visit friends. When my mother insisted she move in with us, her doctor's visits increased, but the rest of her world began shrinking, first to the house, then to her room, and finally to her bed. Leading her out the front door, I couldn't help but think how little she resembled the woman who'd walked in the summer before. "Grandma, where are we going?" Judging by her clothes, it was someplace fancy. "I'll show you." The car was sitting out in the driveway and was as hot as a sauna inside. I opened the doors to cool it off, got her seated, and turned the key. The engine gave a growl like a guard dog and died. It took two more tries to get it going. The air conditioning didn't work, naturally. I let the engine warm up a long time while looking down at the gear shift knob, its handy shifting pattern worn away. For a full minute, I searched for reverse. When I found it, it turned out to be fourth. I stalled, which saved us from ramming into the garage door. I hunted some more, reminded myself of my excellent driving record in driver's training, found reverse and shot back out of the driveway at a speed that threw us both forward. Thank God the car was too old to have airbags. I fiddled with the gear shift, found first, and proceeded down the street as nonchalantly as possible. I realized my grandmother was eyeing me. "Maybe it's better to wait for Grandma. I can drive. Just tell me where you need to go." She knew San Diego well, which was good since I was giving all my attention to finding the clutch with my floppy sandals and getting into first without stalling. We drove a long way down Morena. The breeze from the open windows kept me cool until my grandmother had me roll hers up. We drove along Mission Bay and then reached Old Town. "Stop!" she called out. I slammed on the brakes, so did 10 cars behind me. There was honking. I stopped in the middle of the street. I wanted to yell, "My grandmother told me to!" Cars zoomed around me. Mine had stalled and didn't want to start again. I could feel the blood rise into my cheeks. I glanced furiously over at my grandmother and found her staring at a white-barked tree. "All right, Jenny, dear, go on." I was speechless. She was completely unaware of what was happening. I felt like getting mad at her, but then I saw that her face had that unfocused look it had more and more lately. She was often confused or lost in her thoughts. How could I blow up at her for that? I got the car going. I put it into first and took off, trying to forget the whole scene. "Turn right when you come to the furniture store," she navigated by landmarks, in old-world fashion, not by blocks and street names. I turned. My bangs were damp on my forehead. We entered downtown. Too many cars and buses. My hands were sweaty, both from heat and nervousness. "Next time you want me to stop, Grandma, give me a little warning," I said. "What?" I was repeating myself at a higher volume when she suddenly called out, "Here it is!" I almost braked, then looked in the mirror. Nothing was behind me. I stopped. "Go back a little." I rolled my eyes, fumbled with the gear shift, found reverse, and backed up. We were somewhere on 4th. She was staring at a little Chinese restaurant. Cars were coming. I put on my turn signal, then the warning lights just to be safe. "Again, it's changed," she said. The wave of traffic washed around us. She sat and stared. "Grandma, there are restaurants closer to home with good Jewish food.

0: Keep going, Kindle. I don't think she heard me. She looked back at the restaurant as we left. Keep going where? Straight, I'll tell you. I thought of the time she'd led my mother, starting and stopping all over town in search for a phantom bakery. Why had I agreed to this? We drove down to Broadway and turned left. The neighborhood started making me nervous. I checked the gas, something I now remembered you were supposed to do before you left. I had a quarter tank. We turned up 30th. Are you sure you know where we're going? I asked. At the brick church there, make a right turn. I turned. She stopped me a few doors down in front of a stucco house shedding paint. Two little black girls stared at us from behind a palm tree in the yard. Grandma, are you lost? There's no stores on this block. She was silent, and then she said, Rachel lived here. I gazed at the house. My middle name is Rachel. Given in honor of my grandmother's sister, strange I thought that my parents had given me a first name like Jennifer, as far from the Old Testament and the old country as you could get, and then again, maybe that was the point, to put Poland and Hitler and the camps behind them, to blend in for a change instead of sticking out. They'd done this so well, never going to synagogue, avoiding speaking of my grandmother's experience, even getting a Christmas tree, that they propelled me in the opposite direction. I'd enrolled myself in Hebrew school, older than all the other students, and had nervously, proudly chanted my portion of the Torah at my bat mitzvah in May. I'd read every grisly account of the Holocaust I could find, and gave all my birthday money that year to Simon Wiesenthal's Nazi hunting group. Never, I vowed, would I visit Germany. My mother warned me that I was being too serious and didn't smile enough to attract boys. Grandma? Go now, Kindle. I got back on 30th and headed north. We were nearing my grandmother's old neighborhood. At the red light at university, she began pointing like a tour guide. That building there, that was a pharmacy. We used to have our ice cream there. You couldn't keep ice cream at home, not then. It would melt in the icebox. And there's the theater. The old Fox North Park was still standing like a Mayan pyramid overgrown by jungle. I caught Tom Cruise on the same marquee that had probably advertised Charlie Chaplin. The light changed. I was not surprised to find my grandmother taking us on a detour to her old house two blocks over on Kansas. I found it and idled. It was hard to believe that the squat white bungalow before us, with its torn screen door and a dead tree by the walk, was the site of my mother's golden childhood, my grandfather's neighborhood croquet tournaments, the boisterous family get-togethers I'd heard of. Two seagulls circled above it like vultures. The house looked abandoned. Maybe it was. Grandma, I'm going to run out of gas if we keep this up. She mumbled something, not in response to me. I realized I cocked my ear. She was speaking in Yiddish. I only know a few words and had no idea what she was saying. She went on and on, facing the house, one hand on the gold brooch she was wearing. My eyes skipped from the sagging awning to the littered porch to my grandmother's face. Her eyes were closed, her lips still moving. Then she was silent. Then she said, please go. I put the car into first and moved on. Stopping at a light, I saw a little deli that I knew she liked. It dawned on me that she had been leading us there. I was suddenly feeling hungry myself. We approached. I slowed to grab a parking place. Why are you stopping? She asked. Back home now. But, Grandma, you never... She didn't hear. Thank you, Kindle, very much. But we never got what you wanted, I shouted. Her head wobbled toward me. Where did you want to go? She looked puzzled. To my house, where we just come from. To Rachel's house, God give her rest. To the stationery store where we had 26 years until Jacob died. I pictured the Chinese restaurant. I swallowed. Then I thought of our first stop. Well, what about the tree? a birch tree, she said. There were very many birches in Poland where I grew up. The white bark, so beautiful, she inhaled deeply and wiped her eyes. All these I wanted to see a last time. I was the driver but hadn't understood the journey. All at once I could barely see for the tears. I gripped the wheel tightly with both hands, trying to keep control of both the car and myself. But you're getting better, Grandma. You've got lots of life left. I was doing my best to convince both of us. She shook her head. Some things kindle a, you know, inside. The brooch, I now remembered, had been a gift from my grandfather, presented at their 40th anniversary party. Had the blue dress been a favorite of his, too, back in the years when it fit her? We drove without speaking. We passed close by the apartment house she'd lived in before joining us. She said she didn't need to see it. But one block later, her hand came up. Turn! At the mailbox there. One more stop. We were in a residential neighborhood, older and well-kept. Half a block down, she asked me to halt, then to turn around and put the car on the other side of the street. We idled in front of a two-story house with a fan light over the door and a porch occupied by four rockers. "I stop here for me and for you," she said. I couldn't see the link to either of us. "Why here?" she pointed a shaky finger to the left. "The toy?" I asked. She nodded. Mounted on the corner of the low porch wall was a whirligig, its propeller turning in the late afternoon breeze. I studied it. It was a figure of a whale with a white triangle that was supposed to be its spray. The spray moved up and down above the blowhole. On top of the spray sat a black-haired woman. "Look," my grandmother said. We stared at it. The breeze picked up, making the spout clack up and down like a sewing machine needle. I glanced at my grandmother. She was smiling. "Somebody," she said, "I don't know who, said there shouldn't be laughing after Auschwitz. That nobody could ever want to laugh again after the things that happened there." She rotated her head toward me. "But I was there, Kindle. Yes, very terrible. What I saw, you should never dream. But I can also tell you that all those who died want that we should have a life with laughing, not sad all the time, always reading books about Nazis and men who were like killing. They want us to laugh all the laughs that were taken away from them." I looked at the whirligig, but I was sniffling, not laughing. "People are not all Hitler, Kindle. People are very good also, like the one who made this wind toy to give happiness to everyone who passed. People are good, even some Germans. When the bad memories came back in my head, here I walked to remind myself of this. This, not the other, I want to remember when I think my thoughts before I die. This, I tell you, you have the permit for learning. I'm old. I have the permit for teaching." I leaned across and threw my arms around her. It was a long time before I let go. Then we both gazed at the whirligig. I wiped my eyes and watched the whale spout. I glimpsed a smile on my grandmother's mouth. I felt it leap like a spark to mine. I turned off the car's engine and rolled down all the windows. I have no idea how long we sat there. Chapter 9. Everybody Swing. Though his last name was Bishop, Brent felt like a rook, riding north on I-95, making another end-to-end chess move along the country's perimeter. He traversed the Alligator, Plantation Tour, the Robert E. Lee belts, then tried to sleep through Washington, Baltimore, Wilmington, Philadelphia, and Newark, the steaming streets and long skeins of graffiti magnifying his yearning for Maine. He transferred in New York at the Port Authority, the one place his father had urged him to avoid, and managed to hold on to his wallet and his life. The bus rolled past the exit for Milford, Connecticut, where he'd lived for 2 years. He looked out but didn't recognize anything, then forgot to get off in New Haven and call his grandmother as he'd promised he would. He changed buses again in Boston, where he had an aunt and uncle and cousins, none of whom he desired to see. They were his past. The bus crossed a bridge high and arched like a silver rainbow. A sign welcomed him to Maine. Brent stared out. This was his present. He stepped off into it in Portland. It was 5 p.m. He strolled Congress Street and found his way to a bed and breakfast, the first he'd ever stayed in. He was primed to like it, but found it too similar to a small dinner party with strangers, his overly sociable hostess interviewing him about his trip with great interest and trying to get him to converse with the other guests at breakfast. The simplest questions forced him into lies. He preferred the less demanding social life of the bus and restaurants and motels. He'd have rather been out in the country as well, waking up to the ocean instead of to the garbage truck below his window. He decided to move on, got a ride with one of the guests who was heading north, glimpsed a billboard for a campground on Casco Bay, and climbed out in the village of Weeksboro. A series of signs led him toward the camp, taking him past a small grocery where he stopped to replenish his food supply. He came to the town hall and then the village green and stopped before a poplar tree, its leaves shaking and shimmering in the breeze, the ancestors of all whirligigs. Nearby stood a statue of a Civil War soldier. Brent approached as if he'd been summoned, and found himself reading through the list of Weeksboro's fallen Union soldiers. The past was palpable here, a feeling that deepened when he detoured through the cemetery and found the slate headstone dated 1798. People, he noticed, had died young in the past. He thought of Leah. Many graves belonged to children. Pushing on, he passed between two white churches glaring at each other across the street, then turned left onto Bolton Road and half a mile down reached Howlett's campground. It was privately owned, a fact made obvious by the continuing parade of hand-painted signs. "Welcome, glad you found us, Cliff and Vera. Free firewood, showers, and ping-pong, also three fog, rain, and mosquitoes. Park at any unoccupied site, then check in at the office. Office hours from whenever we feel like it till whenever we don't." He looked at the Prussian blue sea while he walked, half surprised it wasn't labeled with a sign. Striking out down the path to the water, he surveyed a sandy cove, then returned and passed through a grassy camping area with many free spots but no privacy. He continued on and found a site more to his liking, among the trees, with a table, a barbecue, and seclusion. He could see none of the other campers, and there would be no need to hide his work, a physical and psychological luxury. He pried off his pack, dug out his tent, and strung rope between a tree and a table leg. The tube of orange plastic hung on this, becoming triangular when he climbed inside and unrolled his sleeping bag. He laid down, listened to the wind and the waves. Strange, he thought, that he'd kept to the coasts. Leah's mother hadn't required this. Was it because he'd come from Chicago, near the center of the country? He'd certainly fled as far as he could, turning his gaze out to sea. Each of his four vantages had been different. He'd inhaled the air, delightfully cool and sharp-tipped with evergreen scent. "I'm in Maine," he said aloud, and then confirmed this astounding fact by naming in order every city he could remember on the four bus trips that had brought him there, his geographical genesis. He walked to the office to check in. It was empty. The date, tide times, and weather report had been written on a chalkboard. Past issues of the Portland Press Herald lay on a table next to a sign reading, "Please place most recent on top." Brent began to wonder if the Howlett's small universe was entirely self-service. He opened a paper to the weather page and studied the national map, then checked the details for Seattle, San Diego, and Tampa. He pictured his whirligigs with their respective weathers. He almost felt he could look out through them and see people passing and birds overhead. He moved on to other distant scenes, postcards sent by previous campers. They were tacked to a corkboard, overlapping like shingles, many of their messages facing out. He read them all, sampling others' lives, hoping for a hint on where to point his own. Nearby was a shelf marked Book Exchange, another camera obscura offering views of campers' lives. Getting Organized, All for Love, The Best of Charlie Brown, codename Attila. He was leafing through the latter when a white-bearded man in overalls strode in. "Put one in, you could take one out. Anything else I can do for you?" Brent savored his strong Maine accent. "I just came to check in. I'm in number 18. Back among the spruces." Brent had thought they were pines. He made a note of this. "That's a real good site for building your wrist muscles." Brent was baffled. "From slapping mosquitoes," the man opened his registration book. "That table there in 18 is new. The old one had more names on it than the Constitution. Went to the dump and found a half a dozen perfectly good 2x4s. Just needed a few rusty nails pulled out. The Lord doth provide. And the dump's where he does it. Most folks don't realize that." Brent signed in. The man glanced around. "I built half my house and all of this office from what I picked up there, right down to the doorknobs." Brent looked but could find no sign of the room's Frankenstein-like origins. "Helps keep the price down, $10 a day. How long will you be staying with us?"
1: 3 or 4 days.
0: "All summer, you mean?" Brent stared. This man gave no sign of jesting.
1: "No, just a couple of days."
0: "In Maine, lad, a couple of days in July is summer, beginning to end." Brent ambled back to his camp, noticed the table's fresh coat of red paint, and vowed to be careful with his drill and saw. He felt anxious to start. He made a sandwich, decided to pick his next project while he ate, and then couldn't find the Whirligig book. 3 times he checked his back's compartments. He'd been reading it coming into Portland. He realized he must have left it on the bus. He pictured it traveling on without him, crossing into Canada, perhaps inspiring someone to build a string of whirligigs that Brent would never know of. He ate. Without the book, he felt abandoned. Searching for it, he'd found he was very low on hardware as well as wood. A blue jay perched nearby, raucously panhandling him. He threw it some bread, thinking of the old fairy tales in which generous deeds are rewarded tenfold. No mountain of building supplies appeared, but in his mind there materialized the notion of a whirligig all his own. Its plan found in no book in the world, its ingredients, his remaining scraps, and whatever he could scavenge as the campground owner had. Surely there would be wood on the beach. He emptied his pack so as to use it as a carrier and marched toward the water. The tide was out, its wares spread on wet sand. He picked up shells, fishing line, a length of rope, but little usable wood. The air was brisk. 2 kayakers passed. He followed them enviously with his eyes and scouted the islands on the horizon. Coming to the end of the cove, he clambered up onto great slabs of granite and crossed them until he reached another beach. Here he gleefully picked through a long bargain bin of driftwood. He salvaged what he could from an old lobster trap, then discovered a pair of sand dollars, and was so intent on looking down that he didn't notice the woman seated against a rock until he almost tripped over her. "Sorry," he said, and then he saw that she had a watercolor set and was painting a crab shell beside her.
1: "That's great," he added.
0: "Thanks." She brushed aside a long strand of gray hair and smiled up at him. "I'm not so sure it has the properness. What do you think?"
1: "What's Ness?" he asked.
0: She cleaned her brush. "Well, in the case of a crab shell, it has to be roughness to the touch, lightness, hollowness." Brent bent down and judged.
1: "Definitely." "You think so? I'm glad." She glanced at him. "Do you paint?"
0: "Not really, just a little, sort of." He thought of his recent efforts, oversized eyes, drips running down the wood, and watched in wonder as she somehow ferried the crab's qualities to paper.
1: "A sort of artist. That's me, too."
0: She was small and tanned, dressed in jeans and a moth-gnawed blue sweater. Brent thought her thick gray hair beautiful and wondered why his mother dyed hers.
1: "When I was your age, I honestly dreamed of painting world-famous masterpieces."
0: She mixed a pale orange. "Now I just paint." She did so in silence, then turned toward Brent.
1: "This morning they played some Corelli on the radio, composed in 1681. Don't you find it amazing that we're still listening to it whole centuries later?"
0: Brent wondered how long his whirligigs would last.
1: "I guess so. Amazing and rare. The darkness swallows up most of us."
0: She swirled her brush in a jar of water.
1: "Not that he could know we still play it."
0: She gestured toward the house, tall and white as a lighthouse, out on a point.
1: "I very nearly walked outside and called, 'Hey, Archangel Corelli,' as loud as I could across the water. Is that crazy? Have you ever wanted to do that?"
0: He liked the way she spoke to him as an adult.
1: "I wouldn't call it crazy." He noticed that tied to her belt loops were short strips of bright fabric. "What are those for?"
0: "Just for color," she said. "Why not? It's so dreary so much of the year here." She looked up.
1: "What sort of art do you do?"
0: "I make whirligigs." The words had come out without his permission. He wanted to take them back, then decided they were safe with her.
1: "Really? How unusual and how wonderful!"
0: She studied him, grinning, her green eyes bright.
1: "Perhaps you'll become their Archangelo Corelli."
0: He smiled in return and sat on the sand. They talked for an hour, watching the gulls drop shells onto the rocks and crack them. Then they went their separate ways. By the time Brent returned, his pack was as full as Santa Claus's sack. He laid his finds on the table and circled it. Ideas for whirligigs streamed through his mind like clouds, in constant metamorphosis. He scrutinized, weighed, and considered his ingredients while the sun dipped behind the trees. The mosquitoes emerged. He kept them at bay with a fire, then boiled water in his pot and dumped in half a bag of noodles. He poured off the water once they were done, sliced slivers of cheese on top with his knife, and felt himself a true French chef. When the sky overhead became black, he left the woods in search of stars. The main camping area flickered with fires. Two children were playing badminton by lantern light. Brent walked to the cove. He turned his head up and smiled as if stepping into a party. The faces were familiar. He'd missed them. The past several nights had been cloudy. He noticed at once how much higher the Big and Little Dippers were. Riding north from Florida, he'd covered 20 degrees of latitude. Part of the tail of Scorpius was now hidden below the southern horizon. He wondered what new stars he'd gained to the north. He slipped the red cellophane over his flashlight, opened his book to circumpolar stars, and availed himself of his new view. At dawn, a barking dog woke him. He gazed toward the east, out the tent's open end. 10 different reds quickly came and went, as if the sky were showing color samples. He studied the clouds' calligraphy, their foreign alphabet indecipherable. Then a dam of light burst and flooded the east. The sun rose and the dawn display ended. It had all gone too quickly, like a dazzling amusement park flying past the bus window. The darkness swallows up most of us. He'd heard the words spoken in the painter's voice, and suddenly he saw his whirligig whole. He started in then and there and labored for 3.5 days on it. He played his harmonica when he felt like a break and one day walked to the fabled town dump, returning with a small junk shop in his pack. The weather held clear. Each morning he woke to the purring of lobster boats, and each night he went to sleep with 2 years before the mast and his flashlight. After lunch, he'd stopped in at the office and consulted the shelf of nature guides, searching for shells he'd found or birds he'd seen, and writing their names in a notebook. In this way, he knew it was a black-capped chickadee that seemed to be chattering its congratulations at the moment he finished the whirligig. He contemplated his work over lunch. It was 3 times the size of the others he'd built. The pinwheels on the front, snipped and fashioned from soda cans, stood becalmed. Likewise, the dozen propellers made from golf motif coasters, linoleum scraps, license plates, and lobster trap slats. On the blades of 1 4-bladed model, he'd painted Leah's 4-part name. He considered the plywood rendition of her face. It was the most faithful of the 4 he'd made. For the first time, he'd given her a slight smile, painstakingly copied from her photograph. The head was large, giving him room to glue sea glass and red reflectors in her hair. Her skin glistened. Because it was Maine, he'd given the wood an extra coat of varnish. He'd drilled holes in shells and made her a necklace, hanging it over her head along with a set of wind chimes he'd rescued from the dump. Maine summers, like dawn colors, were brief. Darkness and winter predominated. Leah's life had been similarly short, but this clacking, flashing, jingling memorial would give off sound and color all year, holding back the tide of death. It was a kinetic gravestone painted in ever-blooming greens and yellows and reds. Leah would not be swallowed up. He walked to the cove. He wanted it mounted there and liked the idea that the first winds to come ashore from the Pacific, Gulf, and Atlantic would turn his whirligigs. He spent an hour hunting for a site that was far enough above high tide as well as safe from campers. There weren't any suitable trees available. He wondered if the campground owner would let him sink a pole in the ground. Then he looked across the water to the south and had a better idea. The painter's house, perched above the water on a treeless point with no high tides or falling limbs or campers to worry about. The whirligig was heavy and awkward to carry, and conspicuous in the extreme. He ignored the stairs he drew in the campground, deciding it would be better to take the road, and was the cause of much braking and head swiveling. The day was hot, his arm muscles burned. He shifted the contraption onto his head just as a breeze flowed over him, setting it ringing and spinning. It was engaged with the wind as if by gear. Making his way up the hill, he listened to his respiration, his own wind surging in and out, and felt at one with the whirligig. The breeze picked up as he neared the woman's house, increasing the clatter and motion overhead. He spotted her weeding and supposed he must look like a demented relative of the Wright brothers. Nervously, he awaited her head's turning. "Oh, my!" was all she could say at first. She got to her feet, jeans damp at the knees. Her agile eyes took in his strange cargo. Brent feasted on her smile of delight. "It's wonderful, truly," she stroked the chimes. "It makes me feel like a little child, and what painter in the Louvre wouldn't envy that power?" Brent rested it on a metal chair and watched her roam it with her eyes. A gust set it and the strips of bright fabric on her belt loops fluttering. He realized that they hadn't exchanged names. He liked the way she put important things first and left trivialities for last. He was glad he'd come.
1: "It reminds me of those Tibetan flags that flap in the wind, sending out prayers."
0: She flicked a propeller and admired the sea glass.
1: "It's a one-man band for the eyes. Bravo!"
0: "Thanks." Brent cleared his throat. "Actually, I was wondering if I could put it up here, if you wouldn't mind."
1: "You don't want to keep it?"
0: I can't. I made it to be here in Maine, by the coast." He stopped before he said more than he wanted to.
1: "I'd be thrilled and honored."
0: Her eyes sparkled.
1: "Where do you think it ought to go?"
0: They strolled her grounds and toured her garden, discussing sites and a dozen other topics. An hour later, Brent had removed a decrepit birdhouse from a metal pole and mounted the whirligig in its place. "I promise you no birds use that house," said the woman. "And when it goes to the dump, it might be just what some sculptor needs." They were drinking lemonade on the porch, both of them facing the whirligig and the long view up the coast. Cicadas droned in the sultry air.
1: "Now tell me, or don't, you've perfect right not to, is the woman somebody real? I noticed the name."
0: Brent sipped. "She was." He sipped again, then held the icy glass to his cheek, partially hiding his face.
1: "She died in a car accident in Chicago in May."
0: The painter put her hand to her sternum.
1: "Oh, no."
0: He was relieved that they weren't facing each other. "It was my fault. I'm the one who killed her." He listened to himself as if to a stranger. "I'd been drinking, actually, at a party," the woman inhaled.
1: "I'm so sorry," she stopped.
0: "I was actually trying to kill myself. I killed her instead, by accident." It was like falling down the basement stairs, unexpected and unstoppable. Brent felt dizzy, unsure of where he was. He knew he hadn't let out this last fact before, not to his parents or the police or the psychologist. He felt empty inside, like a chicken from the store with its plastic bag of organs removed. He was glad the woman didn't know his name. He wanted to leave his confession, like his whirligigs, anonymously.
1: "It's hard to know what to say," the painter murmured.
0: She set down her drink. They both stared out at the sea. "From our chats, you certainly don't strike me as a killer or suicidal. Just look at your artwork." The wind toyed with the chimes and turned the row of pinwheels into blurs. "Only someone with a strong life force could possibly have created that." The cicadas pulsed, then were silent.
1: "I'm sure you know that we all get depressed. Seriously, sometimes, most of us probably think about throwing in the towel at some point."
0: She paused. "And God knows we all make mistakes." "All of the above in my case," she looked at Brent. "I could be wildly wrong, but my sense of you is that you're a good person, not a bad one." The words worked their way through Brent's brain. That he might in fact be like everyone else was a foreign idea, never considered. That he could have done what he'd done and still be good was an even more startling notion. He remembered the note from the hotel maid. "No one is alone with Jesus. Jesus forgave you no matter what you'd done." But that was his business, and the priests and the ministers. They were professional forgivers. They said, "Okay," in the same way your parents said they loved you, whether they meant it or not. This, though, was different. Hearing himself forgiven freely by someone he trusted. He wasn't sure, though, that she knew enough to forgive him. He told her the story in detail. It didn't seem to change her mind. The sun lowered toward the hills. Brent declined the woman's offer of dinner. He felt talked out. Producing the camera, he took four pictures of the whirligig from various angles and distances, the last one with the painter beside it. They exchanged farewells. Brent continued into town. He bought groceries, then scented food coming from the diner nearby and decided he couldn't wait to eat until he made it back to the camp. He stepped in and took a seat in the front corner, watching the comings and goings out the window as if he were in a trance. He couldn't but quite believe the world was his to enter.
1: He felt dazed and stayed on at his table long after his meal had been cleared. Across the street, cars were parking and people walking into the town hall. He paid, drifted out, and heard music, and followed the others as if under hypnosis. A pianist was pounding out chords on a stage, surrounded by a fiddler, a flutist, and a woman plucking a stand-up bass. Beside them, a gangling man was calling out steps to the two rows of dancers below. The music was brisk, bouncy, and infectious. Brent watched, inconspicuously leaning against the wall. Except for a few teenagers, the hall resembled a reunion of some 60s commune with plenty of beards and ponytails in view. The caller's promptings, like the auctioneer's spiel, seemed almost to be a foreign language. Allemand left, now ladies chained, left-hand star, back to the right, actives down and back, cast off, everybody swing. The couples turned in circles, skirts rippling. Brent stared. It was a human whirligig, set in motion by music instead of wind. He sank into a chair and watched dance after dance. Suddenly, a young woman rushed up to him. "We need one more couple," and she held out her hands. To his great amazement, he agreed. A few people clapped when he got to his feet. As before, the caller walked them through the dance slowly without any music. Brent now recognized some of the steps. Knowing hands turned him left instead of right and pointed him toward the proper partner. Then the music started up at full speed and the dancers, like clock parts, began to turn. Arms reached for his, faces whizzed past. He was instantly enmeshed with the others. Wordlessly, they corrected him, adjusted his grip, smiled at him. He'd always been gawky. This hadn't changed. But the pattern of steps repeated over and over slowly began to sink in. The galloping tune had an Irish feel. It was exalting to be part of the twining and twirling, and strangely thrilling to touch other hands and feel them grasping his. He felt like a bee returning to its hive, greeted and accepted by all. He clapped with the others when the music stopped, stood outside to cool off, and was promptly asked if he wanted to do the next one. His partner called the event a contra dance. It felt to Brent like his rite of re-entry. He stayed all the way to the waltz at the end. He slept late. When he woke, he could still hear the music and see the wide smile of the woman who'd driven him back. Birds were busy in the trees around him. He looked outside. The day was clear. He lay there for half an hour and then realized that he'd finished Leah's mother's task. He built a fire and cooked himself some oatmeal, peering into the flames. The guilt hadn't magically vanished overnight. Four whirligigs wouldn't accomplish that. He knew it would reside in him like the ashes after a fire, unconsumed. But something had changed. He felt oddly buoyant. He discovered as well that a new view lay before his mind's eye. He saw himself returning to Chicago and his parents, delivering the photographs, starting out at a new school in the fall. These had been beyond the horizon until now. He began readying himself to meet them. He felt that he was up to it. He put out his fire and packed his tent, then took out Leah's photograph. It struck him now that the crash wasn't only something that he'd done to her. When they'd met, he was longing to be swallowed up by the darkness. She'd set him in motion, motion that he was now transferring to others. He replaced the photo and took out his bus pass. It didn't expire until August 17th. He had another 3 weeks left. He wouldn't mind seeing New Hampshire and Vermont, then maybe camping on Lake George in New York. Someone he'd met at the dance had just come back from canoeing there. He thought he might build some more whirligigs. Maybe he'd start on a lifetime project, putting one in every state. He put on his pack and walked down to the office. He paid, then backtracked toward the cove, squinted, and made out his whirligig bright against the painter's white house. The breeze off the water ruffled his hair and made the whirligig flash in the distance. He'd interlocked some of the propeller blades so that one would pass its motion to the others.
0: In his mind, his whirligigs were meshed the same way, parts of a single coast-to-coast creation. The world itself was a whirligig, its myriad parts invisibly linked, the hidden crankshafts and connecting rods carrying motion across the globe and over the centuries. He took off his pack a few nights before he'd come to the end of 2 years before the mast, the author's ship finally returning safely to Boston Harbor. He pulled out the book, felt linked with the writer and Emil and the others he'd met on the trip, and he walked back inside the office. He placed it on the book exchange shelf, aware he was nudging an invisible gear forward. He wondered who would read it next. He scanned the titles and decided on Strange Lives of Familiar Insects. Outside, a warm breeze ran its fingers through the trees. He started reading while he walked down the road. And that concludes Whirligig by Paul Fleischman. I'm Katie Rosenbaum for the Virginia Voice.
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3: 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Today's first article, Held Hostage in My Own Body, One Man Caught in a Battle Over a Disputed Illness, by Gwendolyn Myers with the Richmond Times-Dispatch. People are taught to respect the doctors, said Stafford's William Hoyt, who has struggled with chronic Lyme disease for years. After serving in the Marines, Hoyt needed to have surgery to rebuild his knee. About 20 years later, his knee began to ache. Hoyt thought he was simply ready for a tune-up from his procedure. The doc recognized that there was more to the pain, Hoyt said. Over several years, Hoyt says he struggled with deteriorating health. Despite mobility issues, brain fog, fatigue, and excess pain, Hoyt says he was met with negative test results each time. I went from one department to the next, Hoyt said. No one seemed to be able to get any closer. From there, Hoyt and several physicians explored a plethora of possible diagnoses. These included a thyroid issue, multiple sclerosis, lupus, and Lou Gehrig's disease. I became more and more disabled, Hoyt said. I had to get double hand railings, handicap bars coming into my house. Hoyt says each time he saw a new physician, he would show up to his appointment with banker's boxes full of medical records. I've got like 12,000 pages worth of medical records, Hoyt said. I was literally showing up with one of those metal hand carts with the big pneumatic tires. Moving forward, Hoyt says he had to become his own advocate. Every time I tried to get help, I got blown off, Hoyt said. In 2018, Hoyt got a phone call from his primary care physician, telling him that his situation was dire. He had taken a creatine kinase test, which looks at muscle, heart, or brain tissue damage, and his results were exceptionally high. His doctor informed him that if this continued, it was going to put him into cascading organ failure. It was him trying to be nice and let me know I was dying, Hoyt said. My situation was dying. His doctors still didn't know, Hoyt says, what was wrong with him. Hoyt had long believed Lyme disease was his issue. Hoyt works in animal rescue and had a kitten who was having seizures. While researching potential health problems that could explain the kitten's condition, he came across articles about Lyme disease. It was my entire life story, Hoyt said. What I was experiencing was likely the Lyme and the co-infections. Dr. Kenneth Liegner is a board-certified internist who has been treating Lyme disease and related disorders since 1988. His practice is based in Pawling, New York, in the heart of the region where Lyme is most prevalent and has been a problem for the longest. There's a sizable subset of patients that, if you fail to treat them, their illness progresses, Liegner said, and they suffer in many, many ways. Liegner says that as a clinician, you are often faced with people who not only have Lyme, but also other tick-borne diseases. Hoyt received a positive test result for a previous Lyme disease infection after paying out of pocket for a diagnostic test from iGeneX Laboratories in California. He also tested positive for several active co-infections, including babesiosis. Hoyt says his other physicians and his coverage through Veterans Affairs did not accept the results because of where they came from. Hoyt's attempts at alternative treatment were also discouraged and not accepted. "I had no expectation that I was ever going to survive," Hoyt said. Hoyt says that Lyme disease often presents itself as everything but what it's supposed to be in testing. "They're very quick to point in every direction but where they should be," Hoyt said. When Ligner began his studies into Lyme disease as an internist, he says the cases he encountered didn't behave the way the books told him they would. "The patients would respond to the recommended treatment," Ligner said, referring to the 10-day doxycycline regimen. "Then their symptoms would come back after a little pause." In response, Ligner began lengthening the duration of treatments, first doubling, then tripling, then quadrupling the time. "Then I found that some patients, no matter how long you treated, they would continue to occur," Ligner said. As Hoyt continued his research into Lyme disease, he found that the disease is often misdiagnosed and misunderstood. He says this validated his feelings of frustration over having bounced between so many doctors and departments over the years. Becoming his own advocate, Hoyt said, often made him feel like doctors wouldn't be receptive. "They begin to see you as a nuisance patient," Hoyt said. "Not because you're in pain or sick, they're just tired of dealing with you." Hoyt has had to pay out of pocket for most of his testing and medications. Later on, he began exploring holistic approaches. "All the benefit I've received since this process began has been because of my work," Hoyt said, "my effort, my research." Those methods include knotweed, cat's claw, activated charcoal, infrared saunas, and more. Hoyt also experimented with dietary restrictions, including a paleo diet and cutting sugars. Ligner says he has found other antibiotics that are useful in treating Lyme disease outside of doxycycline: parenteral, intramuscular, and intravenous antibiotics. Hoyt says he is living proof that alternative treatments and CLD in general are legitimate or at least worth exploring. After being he was told he was dying in 2018, relying heavily on mobility aids and in a catatonic state, Hoyt has now regained a significant amount of strength. "I couldn't walk up and down stairs," Hoyt said. "Now I can throw you over my shoulder and walk up the stairs." Hoyt was not just a Marine, but an athlete and gym owner prior to his struggle with chronic Lyme. "All those things I took for granted for the longest time," Hoyt said. "I was being held hostage in my body." The Centers for Disease Control and Prevention does not formally recognize chronic Lyme disease, although the CDC acknowledges that some patients report persistent symptoms. The agency also says the reason is unknown. The CDC recommends using the term post-treatment Lyme disease syndrome. The CDC discourages the term chronic Lyme disease because it implies that prolonged symptoms are caused by an ongoing bacterial infection. Ligner, the New York internist, says that the denial of chronic Lyme is not just untrue, but it's pure propaganda. He calls it an ideology that was ensconced in the Infectious Disease Society of America guidelines in 2006. "If you go outside the guidelines and you're in a vertically integrated healthcare system," Ligner said, "the Pharmacy and Therapeutics Committee will single you out." Ligner says that it can be dangerous for clinicians to venture into the field of alternative treatments for Lyme disease outside of doxycycline. If a clinician isn't prepared to defend their findings or opinions, they could be attacked. "I think that the system they operate in does not allow them to spend time in actually investigating or digging into what is really going on," Hoyt said. Ligner says that this could be remedied by more effort and commensurate funding. "Lyme disease and its manifestation is complicated," Ligner said. "However, it's so obvious that chronic Lyme is due to persisting Borrelial infection. There's no doubt." Hoyt was a volunteer fireman at one point. He says something his fire chief told him reminds him of his experience with some physicians now. "People call you when they're in crisis, when there's a problem, when they're hurt," Hoyt said. "If you show up and make it worse, they stop calling." Ligner says that ignoring the science behind CLD's existence can lead to distress and anguish for those who believe they have it. It's up to physicians not to abandon them. Chronic Lyme is real, Ligner said, and the continued denial that it exists is extremely destructive to the interests of patients. That was Held Hostage in My Own Body, One Man Caught in a Battle Over a Disputed Illness by Gwendolyn Miles with the Richmond Times-Dispatch. Also in this issue, diesel difficulties straining schools, transportation costs rising fast for districts across Virginia by Anna Bryson with the Richmond Times-Dispatch. Just weeks into the school year, the high price of diesel fuel is putting a strain on Virginia school divisions, which largely use diesel to fill up the school buses that bring children to and from school every day. Some school systems are preparing to seek additional local funding or make cuts elsewhere if fuel costs remain high. The average price for diesel fuel in Virginia was $6.39 a gallon as of Wednesday, up 18 cents from the week prior and nearly $3 higher than a year ago, before the United States and Israel launched a war against Iran that has disrupted oil supplies from the Persian Gulf. The pressure is particularly intense in large rural school divisions, where buses travel thousands of miles each day and regular routes cannot easily be reduced. School officials are beginning to plan for what they will do if fuel costs remain elevated and they exceed their transportation budgets later in the school year. It's hitting everyone's pocketbooks. I think you're seeing people travel less because of this. But here's the thing. We have to travel, said Tim Hoyden, associate superintendent at Amherst County Public Schools. We don't have the option to travel less. We have to travel the same amount of miles that we travel every day, every year. I'm not sure that everyone really understands the impact that it has on school divisions. In Amherst County, a largely rural locality north of Lynchburg, school buses travel about 107,000 miles per month. Last December, the school district was paying $2.24 a gallon for diesel. Today, it's paying $4.77 per gallon. It's a big deal, Hoyden said. If it continues at nearly $5 rate for us, it certainly could be very impactful to our division. Last month, the division used about 16,465 gallons of diesel, which cost about $78,000. That's up from about $37,000 last December. That's more than a $40,000 difference, Hoyden said. The school division runs 58 buses per day, three of which are electric. The rest are diesel. That's in addition to its white fleet of 12 vans, which are used for special needs students and to transport students to specialty or regional programs. While the buses travel about 107,000 miles per month, the vans travel another 22,800 miles per month, adding substantially to the division's gasoline costs. The division's longest bus route is 95 miles one way. Like everyone else, Hoyden is hoping fuel prices fall. If they don't, the school district will either have to go to the County Board of Supervisors and ask for more money, or look at making some very hard cuts. In Louisa County, a long rural county to the west of Hanover, Superintendent Doug Straley said he's been in communication with the County Board of Supervisors about potentially needing an extra appropriation for fuel if diesel prices remain this high. We want to make sure we don't have to eliminate anything, Straley said. We want to make sure we're always able to give our students experiences with field trips and athletics and all of those things. The cost of diesel for Louisa has more than doubled since this time last year. Last year, around this time, the school division was paying $2.42 per gallon, and today it's paying $5.79 per gallon. The county school system runs 94 buses a day, and about half of them run on diesel. The other half run on gas, which is helping the situation because the price of gasoline hasn't risen as sharply. The county also has four electric buses, which are going pretty well, to say the least, Straley said. Those buses, combined, travel just over 4,000 miles a day. The longest daily route is 48 miles each way. Having to monitor this so closely this early in the year is a bit concerning, knowing that we're only a small portion of the way through the school year and knowing the prices almost doubled from what it was last year at this point, Straley said. It's just something we really have to pay attention to, to make sure that we don't put ourselves in a really bad position later into the school year. Richmond Public Schools declined to speak at length about its fuel costs, but said the situation is concerning. The city school system runs more than 200 buses daily, most of which are diesel. A single bus can run anywhere from 30 miles a day to more than 100. It's definitely a concern that we're monitoring closely, RPS Superintendent Jason Comress said. This was already a tight budget year without skyrocketing diesel prices. Last year, RPS was paying $2.48 per gallon for diesel, and now it's paying $4.51 per gallon. In Southwest Virginia's Washington County, the school system hit 10% of its annual fuel budget just from July and August. July is a minuscule student travel month, and August is a partial student travel month, with the first day of school coming mid-month. Last year, Washington County was paying around $3.50 per gallon of diesel. Last time it filled up in July, the price had gone up to $4.75.

month, and August is a partial student travel month, with the first day of school coming mid-month. Last year, Washington County was paying around $3.50 per gallon of diesel. Last time it filled up in July, the price had gone up to $4.75. When it has to fill up again, next week or so, the division expects it to cost anywhere from 85 cents to a dollar more per gallon. Washington County's roughly 100 buses are all diesel and run about 6,300 miles per day. Our drivers, if they were all going in the same vehicle, drive to California and back every single day, Washington County Superintendent Keith Perrigan said. It's definitely a concern, especially in the rural areas where you have long commutes. Oftentimes, because of those long commutes, you've also got smaller numbers of kids on there. So when you look at it on a per-pupil basis, the costs are even greater. In order to mitigate the cost, the school system has stopped paying the fuel costs for long-distance athletics travel and has asked the teams to take that cost out of their fundraising budget. That's saving the school division about $50,000. Perrigan said if the cost of diesel remains elevated or continues to rise, the division will have to ask the County Board of Supervisors for an additional fuel appropriation. Hanover County has 259 school buses that all run on diesel, 180 of which are used daily. On the last day of the last school year, it paid $3.76 per gallon. Now it's paying $5.31 per gallon. District spokesman Justin Mattingly said the district is closely monitoring fuel prices and their potential impact on our transportation budget and operations. Hanover's buses travel about 9,500 miles a day. At this time, the district has not made any operational adjustments. Rockingham County, which surrounds Harrisonburg, finds itself in a unique position in which it locks in its rates locally, so it has not felt the impact of recent price increases. Its rate from July to next June is $2.10 per gallon, and it will secure its 2027-2028 rate early next year. Electric buses are an answer for some, like Henrico County Public Schools, which is adding 20 electric buses to its fleet this fall. But in rural areas, they often don't work out. Many divisions, like Washington County, have sold their electric buses back because of problems. They are difficult to maintain in rural areas and have problems going up big hills or mountains. The cost-benefit analysis for those has not been quite as impactful as I would have hoped, said Hoyden, the Amherst County Associate Superintendent. Although divisions can limit discretionary travel or experiment with electric buses, Perrigan said many rural school districts have little room in their budgets to absorb higher fuel costs. In many rural divisions, we're getting basically just the required local match, and so we don't have a lot of flexibility in our budget to do other things, Perrigan said. We're being very practical about the trips we have to take, but we have to run our normal bus routes every day, and then, of course, our normal athletic travel. That was Diesel Difficulties Straining Schools by Anna Bryson with the Richmond Times-Dispatch. Continuing from the Wednesday, September 30th, 2026 issue of the Mechanicsville Ashland Local, Virginia says Arch grossly incompatible with landmarks by Michael Martz with the Richmond Times-Dispatch. President Donald Trump's proposed triumphal arch would be grossly incompatible with Arlington National Cemetery and the view between the Lincoln Memorial and the former home of Confederate General Robert E. Lee, the Virginia Department of Historic Resources informed the National Park Service on Friday. The state agency's blunt assessment came a day after an advisory council dominated by Trump appointees cut off consultation with Virginia and the District of Columbia after concluding that further discussion was unlikely to result in an agreement on identifying and minimizing harm to historic resources. Virginia had already refused early last week to sign off on the memorandum of agreement proposed by the National Park Service to address widespread public concerns about the massive arch, which would be more than 2.5 times the height of the Lincoln Memorial. A federal commission recommended the erection of the Lincoln Memorial more than a century ago in direct visual line with Arlington House, built by a grandson of President George Washington and later the home of Lee.

surrounding cemetery founded as the Civil War still raged. In a 5-page letter to the National Park Service on Friday, Virginia Historic Resources Director Roger Kirchen said his agency strongly disagrees that the proposed arch is consistent with the symbolic and nationally significant corridor of Memorial Avenue and the axis connecting Arlington House / Arlington National Cemetery to the Lincoln Memorial. The proposed arch is grossly incompatible with these intentionally designed and reverent landscapes, Kirchen said. Travis Voyles, former Virginia Secretary of National Resources under then-Governor Glenn Youngkin and now Vice Chairman of the Advisory Council on Historic Preservation, terminated consultation with the state and other interested parties under the National Historic Preservation Act. Voyles acknowledged the public's significant concerns regarding the adverse effects the undertaking posed to historic properties, but he said alternatives to avoid or minimize those effects would alter the fundamental nature of the proposed undertaking and fail to achieve its goals. Kirchen, whose state agency formerly reported to Voyles during Youngkin's term, challenged Trump's fundamental goal of erecting a triumphal arch, historically a symbol of conquest and domination over vanquished enemies, in a setting conceived to promote reconciliation between the North and South after a savage civil war that killed more than 700,000 Americans on both sides. Arlington National Cemetery, created from land that Lee and his wife owned, now holds the remains of more than 400,000 military veterans, eligible family members, and national figures such as President John F. Kennedy, his wife Jackie Kennedy Onassis, and his brother, former Senator Robert F. Kennedy. This symbolism is in no justifiable way consistent with the ceremonial space of Memorial Avenue, Kirchen wrote of the president's proposed arch. It is incongruous when inserted into the avenue commemorating the reunification between the North and South after the Civil War, and even more inappropriate, domineering over the final resting place of the men and women who served this nation in its armed forces. He also challenged Trump's assertion that the arch is a proper monument for the 250th anniversary of the Declaration of Independence, which took place on July 4th. The Virginia agency is unclear how a traditional symbol of conquest and victory is appropriate to commemorate the anniversary of colonial America proclaiming its independence, he said. The justification for failing to consider alternatives is not that there is no other practical, less intrusive alternative exists, but that the Park Service does not wish to consider them, he said. This location meets the requirements for an extremely visually prominent placement of this arch, and the design is as large, domineering, and visually intrusive as possible. Calder Loth, a retired architectural historian in Richmond, and three Vietnam War veterans filed a lawsuit to block construction of the arch in Memorial Circle, which they contend will be illegal without the consent of Congress. The Trump administration continues to rely on legislation that Congress adopted in 1924 that authorizes two 166-foot-high memorial columns on Memorial Bridge as it crosses the Potomac River from the Lincoln Memorial to Arlington National Cemetery. But the Bridge Commission, chaired by then-President Herbert Hoover, rejected the ideas as a potential threat to air traffic at what was then called Washington Hoover Airport, on the site of what is now the Pentagon. Trump's proposed arch, standing 75 feet taller than the columns proposed a century ago, has also raised concerns about air traffic at nearby Washington Reagan National Airport. The Federal Aviation Administration determined that the arch wouldn't threaten air traffic at the airport, but the president recently complicated that assessment by suggesting that the 5-level structure could serve as a national security repository for drones and a base for military snipers. Kirchen told the Park Service that none of the plans included in the consultation materials include spaces that could meet this proposed change in use. The Department of Historic Resources questions whether the designs for the arch and the plaza will need to change to address this. The Advisory Council, in announcing that it is ending consultation with Virginia and other parties, said it will submit formal comments on the project to Secretary of Interior Doug Burgum. Burgum had threatened this month to begin excavation in Memorial Circle for the project, despite the pending lawsuit challenging its legality
and the incomplete review under the National Historic Preservation Act. Once Burgum responds to those comments, the council said the legally required review for this undertaking will be concluded. That was Virginia, Arch Grossly Incompatible with Landmarks, by Michael Martz with the Richmond Times-Dispatch. Finally, for today, the James River is jumping again. Sightings signal hope for return of the ancient fish. By Dave Ress with the Richmond Times-Dispatch. Maybe sturgeon leap out of the James River because a belly flop on the way down scratches the itches they get from nosing around on the river bottom for food. Maybe they're signaling they've found a good place to deposit eggs. Maybe they just do it for play. Or, just maybe, sturgeon just want to celebrate coming back to the James. They'd pretty much disappeared from the James more than a century ago, intensively fished for their flesh, but especially, and dangerously for the species, for their eggs, an American version of caviar. When you catch fish full of eggs, you, in effect, harvest hundreds more fish than the one you've captured in your net. Even after the 19th century fad for caviar faded, by the early 20th century, the James had become a challenging environment for the ancient creatures. Pollution from waste dumped by industries, along with oil, detergents, and other poisons carried to the river by rainstorm runoff, as well as mud from eroded riverbanks that covered the places where sturgeon seek food and deposit eggs, puts huge pressure on the fish. It got so bad that Virginia banned catching sturgeon in 1974. The federal government issued its ban in 1998. What's really helped, though, was the decades-long effort to clean what was one of the most befouled rivers in the nation, which is beginning to pay off. There's less dirt from eroded river and tributary banks to cloud the river bottoms where sturgeon find their meals, and less to clog the rocky patches where they lay their eggs. The hope is that help will also come from a hard-bottom reef the James River Association and Luck Stone Corporation built in 2010 next to the U.S. Fish and Wildlife Service's Presqu'isle National Wildlife Refuge, along with one that Vulcan Materials built below the Interstate 295 bridge at Enon in 2012, and another Luck Stone built about a mile downstream from the bridge by the Jones Neck Cutoff. Still, for a fish that can live for 60 years, that doesn't start reproducing until it's at least a teenager, it takes time to see results. And there are still threats remaining. A big one is the water that companies draw from the James, generally without the grills or other devices on a pipe that could block sturgeon eggs or sturgeon babies from being sucked in, said James River Association President Bill Street. He's hoping regulatory changes and tougher enforcement will help. And the river's still not as clean as it needs to be. That was The James River is Jumping Again, Sightings Signal Hope for the Return of an Ancient Fish, by Dave Ress with the Richmond Times-Dispatch. That's all the time we have this week for the Mechanicsville Ashland Local. This program is on the air every Thursday evening at 7:30 and again early Friday morning at 2. You can also listen anytime on demand at www.virginiavoice.org. I'm Philip Drotliff for Virginia Voice. 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

0: Welcome to this week's Sci-Fi Shorts. I'm Virginia Voice volunteer Harv Gary. I'll be reading two stories today. The first is a Hugo Award nominee from 2008, and the second is a classic by Arthur C. Clarke, first published in 1953. We'll kick off with Article of Faith by Mike Resnick. In this story, a preacher teaches his janitorial robot about Christianity so the robot can help identify the logical inconsistencies in his Sunday sermons. But when the robot wants to join the congregation, the preacher and his parishioners are not so welcoming. This was first published in Jim Bean's Universe in 2008 and was nominated for the Hugo Award for Best Short Story in 2009. Article of Faith. The first time I saw him, he was sweeping the floor at the back of the darkened church, standing in a beam of light that came streaming down from the window above him, glistening off his metal skin. "Good morning, sir," he said as I was heading across the vestibule to my office. "Good morning," I replied. "You're new here, aren't you? I don't believe I've seen you before." "I was just delivered this morning, sir," he said. "What was wrong with Herbie?"
1: "I cannot say, sir."
0: "Oh, well," I said. "Have you got a name?"
1: "Jackson, sir."
0: "Just Jackson?"
1: "Jackson 389, Victor 22 M7, if you prefer, sir."
0: "Jackson will do," I said. "When you're through out here, I'd like you to clean my office."
1: "I already did, sir."
0: "Very good, Jackson," I said. "I can tell we're going to get along splendidly."
1: "I hope so, sir," said Jackson.
0: I went to my office, and since there were no parishioners around, I took off my coat and loosened my tie. Then I sat down on my old-fashioned swivel chair, pulled out a pad of yellow paper and a pen, and began working on my next sermon. I was still at it an hour later when Jackson knocked on the door. "Come in," I said.
1: He entered, carrying a tray with a pot of tea and a cup and a saucer. "I was told you liked your mid-morning tea, sir," he said. "But they neglected to tell me if you wanted milk, sugar, or lemon with it."
0: "That's very thoughtful of you, Jackson," I said. "Thank you."
1: "You're quite welcome, sir," he said.
0: "They certainly program good manners into you," I said.
1: "Thank you, sir."
0: He paused.
1: "About the milk, sugar, or lemon?"
0: "I don't need them."
1: "What time will you want your lunch, sir?" asked Jackson.
0: "Noon," I said, "and I pray that you can cook better than Herbie."
1: "I have been given a list of your favorite meals, sir," said Jackson, "which would
0: surprise me," I interrupted him.
1: "Are you sure, sir?"
0: "I'm sure," I said. "Somehow, lunch seems pretty trivial after you've been thinking about God all morning."
1: "God, sir?"
0: "The creator of all things," I explained.
1: "My creator is Stanley Kalinowski, sir," said Jackson. "I was not aware that he created everything in the world, nor that his preferred name was God."
0: I couldn't repress a smile. "Sit down, Jackson," I said.
1: He placed the tray on my desk. "On the floor, sir?"
0: "On a chair."
1: "But I am merely a robot," said Jackson. "I do not require a chair."
0: "Perhaps," I replied, "but it would make me more comfortable if you sat on it."
1: "Then I shall," he said, seating himself opposite me.
0: "It is true you were created by Dr. Kalinowski," I began, "or at least I have no reason to doubt it. But that implies another question, does it not, Jackson?" The robot stared at me for a moment before answering.
1: "Yes, sir," he said at last. "The question is, who created Stanley Kalinowski?"
0: "Very good," I said. "And the answer is that God created him. Just as God created me and every other human being, just as he created the mountains and the plains and the oceans." Another pause.
1: "God created everything except me?" he asked at last.
0: "Well, that's an interesting question, Jackson," I admitted. "I suppose the answer is that God is indirectly responsible for you, for had he not created Dr. Kalinowski, Dr. Kalinowski could not have created you."
1: "Then I, too, am God's creation?"
0: "Well, this is the house of God," I said. "Far be it for me to tell anyone, even a robot, that he isn't God's creation."
1: "Excuse me, sir, but which is God's office?" asked Jackson. It is not in the schemata of the church I was provided.
0: I chuckled. God doesn't need an office. He's everywhere.
1: Jackson's head spun very slowly until it had gone 360 degrees and was facing me again. I cannot see him, he announced.
0: He is here nonetheless, I said. Then,
1: it is too difficult to explain, Jackson. You'll have to take my word for it.
2: Yes, sir.
0: And now, Jackson, I really have to get back to work. I'll see you at lunchtime.
2: Excuse me, sir, he said, but I don't know your name. If someone asks for you, how will they identify you?
0: I am the Reverend Edward Morris, I replied.
2: Thank you, Reverend Morris, he said, and left.
0: It had been an interesting conversation, certainly more interesting than any I'd ever had with Herbie, Jackson's clanking predecessor. We were a small parish in a small town. Our industry had moved elsewhere. A lot of people had followed it. And the other two churches had closed down, so there were no neighboring ministers to talk to. Just answering Jackson's simple questions had refreshed me enough that I was able to attack the rest of my sermon with new energy. Now, I worked very hard on those sermons. The church had been failing when I arrived from my previous posting. In those days, we might draw 5 people on a Sunday and just the occasional person any other time of the week. Then I began visiting my parishioners' homes. I spoke at the local schools, I blessed the football and basketball teams before the regional tournaments, and I even volunteered the church as a polling place for the local elections. The only thing I was not able to do was allow bingo games inside the church. It seemed somehow sacrilegious to help defray our costs by encouraging people to gamble. Before long, my efforts began to bear fruit. These days, I could usually expect 30 to 50 people on Sundays, and rarely did we go an entire day without 2 or 3 people stopping in to commune with God. Now, lunch was surprisingly good. By the end of the day, I'd written out a draft of the sermon, and Jackson had the church sparkling like new. And this church hadn't been new in a long, long time. Lining one of the corridors was a row of photographs from our previous pastors. I was told that a couple of them were serving back when Benjamin Harrison and James Garfield were our presidents. A stern-looking bunch for the most part. Perhaps too stern, given the way our membership had dwindled over the decades. I think one of the reasons I was hired is because I leave hellfire and damnation to others. I stand four square on the side of compassion and redemption. Jackson approached me as I was leaving for the night.
2: Excuse me, Reverend Morris, he said. Shall I lock the building after you're gone?
0: I nodded my head. Yes, I'm sure some of the gentlemen on the wall left it open as a sanctuary around the clock, but not in today's world. We can't have anyone robbing a church.
2: According to my databanks, a church is a place of worship, said Jackson.
0: That's right.
2: But you told me this was God's house, not a church, he said.
0: A church is where we worship God, I explained. That makes it his house.
2: God must be very large to need such high ceilings, remarked Jackson.
0: I smiled. That's an interesting observation, Jackson, I said, and doubtless he can be that large when he chooses to be. But I think we make the interior of our churches so large not to accommodate God, who needs no accommodation, but to imply his power and majesty to those who come here to worship him. He offered no further comment, and I went out to my car. I had to admit that I enjoyed my little chat with Jackson, and I look forward to talking with him again the next day. I made a couple of sandwiches for my dinner. Cooking isn't one of my skills. And I spent the rest of the night reading. I was in bed by 10 o'clock, as usual, and up at 6 in the morning. I got dressed, made the bed, put out thistle and sunflower seeds for the birds in the backyard, and finally got into my car and drove to the church. When I arrived, Jackson was sweeping the floor, just as he'd been doing the day before.
2: Good morning, Reverend Morris, he said.
0: Good morning, I replied. Jackson, I wonder if you'd do me a favor. I'm going to practice my sermon before anyone is likely to arrive this morning. Could you please fill a glass of water and put it on the podium in the pulpit?
2: Yes, sir. Shall I activate the microphone too?
0: I shook my head. No, that won't be necessary. There's no one around to hear it. I'm just practicing. He went off to get the water, and I went to my office, hung my coat up in the closet, opened the center drawer of my desk, and pulled out my sermon. I have a wonderful state-of-the-art computer that can probably think 1,000 times faster than I can, but somehow I'm more comfortable writing out my sermons in longhand on a legal pad. I made a couple of last-minute changes, then left the office. A minute later, I was standing in the pulpit, clutching the podium with both hands as I always do. If I don't, I tend to gesticulate too much, and I began working my way through the sermon. When I finished, I checked my watch. It had taken 22 minutes, which seemed an acceptable length. My rule of thumb has always been that anything over 30 minutes is likely to be boring, and anything under 15 minutes seems truncated and insufficiently thoughtful. I looked up from my watch and saw Jackson standing motionless at the back of the church. "I'll get out of your way now," I said, starting to walk back toward my office. "Continue whatever you were doing."
2: "Yes, Reverend Morris," said Jackson.
0: Then a thought occurred to me. "Just a minute, Jackson."
2: "Sir?"
0: "Were you able to hear my sermon?"
2: "Yes, Reverend Morris. I do not require a microphone or a sound system."
0: "I had a feeling you didn't." I looked at him. "Well, what did you think of it?"
2: "I do not understand the question."
0: "Let me explain then," I said. "I give a sermon to my parishioners every Sunday morning. It is supposed to bring them spiritual comfort, a concept that is probably beyond your ability to fully comprehend, but it is also intended to instruct them."
2: "Instruct them, sir?" asked Jackson.
0: "On how to lead moral, spiritually satisfying lives," I explained. "The problem is that sometimes I get too close to my subject matter, and I don't see any logical flaws or contradictions that might have crept in." I smiled at him. I don't know why, since a smile is meaningless to a robot.
2: "I would like you to listen to my sermons, not on Sunday mornings, but when I'm practicing them during the week, and point out any logical inconsistencies in them.
0: Do you think you can do that?"
2: "Yes, Reverend Morris, I can do that."
0: "Good," I said. "In fact, I think we'll start with the current one. Can you remember it, or shall I read it again?"
2: "I can repeat it word for word, Reverend Morris," said Jackson.
0: "I can duplicate your inflection as well, if that is necessary."
2: "You don't have to repeat it," I said. "Just tell me if there are any logical flaws." "Yes, sir," said Jackson. "You mentioned a man named Jonah who was eaten by a great fish and survived. That is a logical flaw."
0: "It would seem to be," I agreed, "and were it not for God, it would be."
2: "I do not understand, Reverend Morris."
0: "God is omnipotent," I explained. "Nothing is impossible for him. He can heal the sick, resurrect the dead, part the Red Sea so the children of Israel can escape from Egypt, and he can bring Jonah forth from the belly of a whale."
2: "But would not the digestive acids destroy Jonah's flesh and dissolve his internal organs?"
0: "If God did not intervene, yes," I said.
2: "But God did intervene." "Does God intervene whenever a man is consumed by a great fish?" asked Jackson.
0: "No."
2: Jackson paused for a long moment. "What determines which men God will save?"
0: "Well, I don't know," I admitted. "No man can know how God's mind works. We know that he favors just and moral men, though to look at the world today, that's sometimes difficult to believe."
2: "I must learn more about God if I am to properly evaluate your sermons, Reverend Morris," said Jackson.
0: "Can you read?"
2: "I can read and speak more than 30 major languages and 200 dialects, sir."
0: "Then tonight, after I leave, pick up one of the Bibles that we keep in the alcove in my office and read it."
2: "And this will explain God to me?" asked Jackson.
0: I smiled again and shook my head. "No, Jackson. It will explain our limited understanding of God. If we knew what God knows, we would be gods ourselves, and there can only be one God."
2: "Why only one?" he asked.
0: "Just read the Bible," I replied.
2: "I will do as you say, Reverend Morris."
0: "Good," I said, gathering the pages of my sermon. "I'm going to my office. I'd like my tea in about an hour."
2: Yes, Reverend Morris. And that became our routine for the next 3 months. 2 or 3 mornings a week, I would stand in the pulpit and read my sermon aloud, and Jackson would stand at the back listening. Then he would point out the contradictions and inconsistencies. Some, less and less each week, were due to his limited understanding of the natures of God and religion, and the remainder were blunders that I then fixed before they could embarrass me on Sunday. One thing that surprised me was that he never asked a single question about the Bible. I knew that he'd read it because on occasion he would reference a certain passage when pointing out a mistake in my sermon, but never did he discuss it or question me about it. I assumed it was simply beyond his comprehension. He was, after all, just a robot, one that had been created solely to clean the church and keep the building and the grounds in good repair. Usually, he left the main body of the church whenever a parishioner would stop to pray, but one day I noticed him staring intently at Mrs. Matthews as she knelt in prayer. When she left, he came to my office and stood in the doorway until I noticed him. "Yes, Jackson," I said. "What is it?" "I have a question, Reverend Morris," he said. "Well, then ask, and I'll do my best to answer it." "I saw Mrs. Matthews kneeling at the front of the church. I have seen others kneel there, but because she was crying, I assumed she had injured herself. Yet when I offered to help her to her feet or summon medical assistance, she told me that she was in no physical distress and that it was customary to kneel when praying, which I take to mean speaking to God." "Well, that's quite correct, Jackson," I answered. "We kneel to show our respect for him. And she was crying because she is very worried about the safety of her sons who are in the armed forces." He stood motionless and made no reply. "Is there anything else?" "No, Reverend Morris." "Then perhaps you had better get back to your duties." "Yes, Reverend Morris." He turned and left, and I went back to computing the church's budget for the coming month. It's amazing the expenses the public isn't aware of, like the cleaning bills for the choir's robes or the constant repair of the parking lot pavement. And this month, I even had to pay to repair a crack in one of the stained glass windows. But I finally finished and put the ledger away. I checked my watch. It was 4:29, which meant Jackson would show up in another minute, as indeed he did. In all the time he'd worked for me, he'd never been early or late by as much as half a minute, and 4:30 was the time when he brought me the poor box. There wasn't much in it. In truth, there rarely was, and I counted it, put it in an envelope, and made out a deposit slip. "Thank you, Jackson," I said. "You are welcome, Reverend Morris." "I see that Sheldrake's is offering 30% off to anyone who comes in for dinner before 5:30, I said. "I think I'll leave a little early tonight, stop by the bank, and treat myself to a nice veal cutlet. I'm sorry to leave you alone, but..."
3: "I am never alone," said Jackson.
2: "I beg your pardon?"
3: "God is omnipresent, is he not?"
2: "Yes, he is," I said, surprised.
3: "And this is his house," he continued, "so certainly he is here."
2: "Very well said, Jackson," I told him enthusiastically. "Maybe I'll let you write a sermon one of these days." I picked up the deposit, patted him on the shoulder as I walked past, and left the church. All through dinner, I couldn't stop thinking about what Jackson had said. Oh, I knew he'd read the Bible and listened to my sermons, but for a robot to suggest that God existed and was omnipresent? Well, that is remarkable. I even found myself wondering what kind of sermon a robot might write. When I showed up at the church in the morning, old Perry Hendricks was waiting for me. He still hadn't gotten over the death of his daughter, who had fought a losing battle against cancer for close to 3 years, and I spent the next hour and a half trying to comfort him. It was the one part of the job I hated. Not that I didn't want to bring comfort to the afflicted, but I just felt so inadequate at it. Then Mrs. Nicholson stopped by to make sure the church would be available for her daughter's wedding and to discuss the financial arrangements. I noticed we didn't discuss the fact that her daughter was 5 months pregnant, but it's not my job to judge them, only to help and comfort them. When she left, Jackson entered the office with my tea. "I'm sorry to be late," he said, "but I did not want to interrupt you when you were conferring with a parishioner."
3: "That was very thoughtful of you," I said. "Should I find I cannot do without my tea when I have a visitor, I'll summon you." I poured a cup and took a sip. "It's very good. I wish I could share it with you."
2: "I cannot consume food or beverages, Reverend Morris," said Jackson.
3: "I know. Still, I wish there was something I could do for you to thank you for all the kindnesses you have performed for me. After all, neither preparing my lunch nor criticizing my sermons can be considered part of your job description."
2: He stood absolutely motionless for the better part of 30 seconds, and then, just when I thought his power supply must be failing, he spoke. "There is one thing you can do for me, Reverend Morris."
3: "What is it?" I said, surprised. After all, no robot had ever asked me for a favor before.
2: "Allow me to sit with your congregation on Sunday mornings," said Jackson.
3: Of all the things he could have asked, that was the one I least expected. "Why?" I said.
2: "I wish to become a member of your church."
3: "But you're a robot," I blurted.
2: "If God is the God of all things, then is he not also the God of robots?" said Jackson.
3: "I should never have told you to read the Bible," I said. "That was a mistake."
2: "Is the Bible true?" asked Jackson.
3: "Yes, the Bible is true."
2: "Then is it not true for robots as well as for men?"
3: "No," I said. "I'm sorry, but it is not."
2: "Why?" he said.
3: "Because robots don't have souls," I answered.
2: "Where is yours?" asked Jackson.
3: "Souls are intangible," I explained. "I cannot show mine to you, but I know that I possess it, that it is an integral part of me."
2: "Why am I prohibited from offering the same answer?"
3: "You're making this very difficult, Jackson," I said.
2: "I do not wish to cause you discomfort or embarrassment," replied Jackson.
3: He paused and then continued.
2: "Is that not the manifestation of a soul?"
3: "Let's say, for the sake of argument, that you're correct," I replied. "How do you account for the fact that no other robot has a soul?"
2: "I do not accept that supposition," said Jackson. "The Bible tells me that we are all God's creatures."
3: "You can be switched off," I pointed out. "Ask any roboticist."
2: "So can you," replied Jackson. "Ask any doctor or any marksman."
3: "This is a futile discussion," I said unhappily. "Even if you were to convince me, my congregation would never accept a robot parishioner."
2: "Why not?" he asked.
3: "Because everyone has a friend or a relative who's lost his job to a robot," I said. "Our two plants have moved away. Our young people leave town looking for work as soon as they're out of school, and it's like this throughout the country. There is enormous antipathy toward robots these days." I sighed deeply. "It's a sign of the times," I concluded. He offered no answer, which made me feel even worse.
2: "Please say that you understand," I continued.
3: "I understand, Reverend Morris." There was another uneasy silence. "Have you anything else to say before I leave for the day?" I asked.
2: "No, Reverend Morris."
3: "Then I'll see you tomorrow," I said, "and let's have no more of this discussion." That night, I was restless and couldn't sleep. I took a long walk, hoping it might help, and eventually I found myself in front of the church. Maybe I'd subconsciously planned to walk there, I don't know. But I decided, as long as I was there and still feeling wide awake, I might as well go inside and get some paperwork done. I walked in through a side door and headed to my office when I heard a voice speaking softly. Curious, I walked in its direction, and a moment later found myself in the back of the darkened church. Jackson was kneeling before the altar, and I could just barely make out his voice.
2: "The Lord is my shepherd, I shall not want."
3: I turned around and went home without disturbing him. I spent a really bad, guilt-laden night. I half expected the argument to continue in the morning, but when I arrived at the church, Jackson was sweeping up behind the pews and responded with a perfunctory, "Good morning, Reverend Morris," when I greeted him. He brought me my morning tea on schedule and didn't say a word about the previous day's discussion. Lunch went by without incident, so did afternoon tea, so did the entire day, and the next day, and the day after that, and finally I stopped waiting for the other shoe to drop. It turns out, I stopped too soon. It came 4 days later on Sunday morning. I waited in my office, scribbling a couple of last-minute changes to the text of my sermon. Finally, I walked out and stood in the pulpit facing my flock. I began, as I always do, with a blessing. I would lead them in prayer, followed by some hymns, and finally my sermon. But even as I uttered the first few words, I sensed a growing uneasiness. At first, I couldn't spot the cause of it. More and more of them were staring at someone who had just sat down in the back, but I couldn't imagine what the problem was, since anyone was welcome to come in off the street and worship. Then the newcomer moved slightly, and I saw the light glisten off his cheek. It was Jackson. He had found or manufactured a flesh-colored cream and spread it all over his face, head, and hands. He wore a ragged, ill-fitting suit, something he'd probably gotten by rummaging through the dumpsters in the alley behind the church. At first glance, in the dim light of the church, from perhaps 100 feet away, he appeared human, but only at first glance and only at a distance. I climbed down from the pulpit, walked to the last pew, and stood before Jackson. "Come with me," I ordered him, "now." He got up, and I led him to a small anteroom behind the altar, closing the door behind us. "All right, Jackson," I said. "What's the idea?" "For reasons I still do not comprehend, you have restricted your parish to humans," he said. "I thought if I looked like one, I could join it."
4: "It takes more than makeup and a tattered suit to be a man," I said severely.
3: "What does it take?" he asked.
4: "I thought we've been through this already," I said.
3: "If God created me, why am I forbidden to speak to him?" he persisted. "You are not forbidden to speak to him," I said. "You are forbidden to speak to him in my church when my congregation is assembled on Sunday mornings." "If the church is not considered the best conduit for speaking to him, why do you come here every day?" he asked. "Why do people congregate here to speak to God if they can do so anywhere? If Sunday is not the most opportune time, why do they not assemble on Tuesday?"
4: My first inclination was to say force of habit, but that would negate everything I had done in my life. So I tried to couch the answer in terms he would understand and that I could live with. "It has been said that man is a social animal," I began. "He finds comfort in proximity with other men. I could define the concepts of loneliness and isolation to you, but you cannot know what emotional emptiness that accompanies them. Men gather to pray in church because it offers them a sense of comfort, of community, of shared values. Do you have any comprehension of what I'm telling you?"
3: "What makes you think I do not comprehend emotional emptiness?" was all that he said.
4: I stared at him, trying and failing to come up with an answer. There was a sudden pounding on the door.
5: "Are you all right in there, Reverend?" asked a deep voice from the other side. "If you need any help with the robot, let us know," said another.
4: "I'm fine," I shouted back. "I'll be out in just a minute. Please, return to your seats." I turned to Jackson. "You stay here. You are not to leave my office until I come back. Do you understand?"
3: "I understand," he replied.
4: No Reverend Morris or Sir, just "I understand." I left him where he was standing, locked the door behind me, and returned to the pulpit. The angry whispering suddenly died down when I took my place and they saw I had returned.
5: "What the hell's going on, Reverend?" demanded Mr. Whittaker. "What kind of creature was that?" added Mrs. Hendricks.
4: I held up my hand for silence.
5: "I will explain," I said.
4: I pulled my sermon out of my pocket and stared at it. It was about some of the sins we blunder into, sins like gluttony and sloth. Suddenly it seemed so trivial, so removed from the problems that existed right here in my church. "I was going to read this to you today," I said, "but I think I have something more important to talk about." I tore the sermon in half and let the pieces float to the floor. I realized I had everyone's rapt attention, and I decided to start speaking before I lost it and hope the words came out right. The disturbing sight you saw was Jackson, the robot that many of you have seen performing maintenance tasks around the church for the past few months. Like all robots, he has a compulsion to find defects and correct them. I paused and stared out across my flock. Their mood was ugly, but at least they were listening. One day, a few months ago, I decided to make use of that compulsion by practicing my sermons in front of him and having him point out any internal contradictions. This inevitably led him to point out things that we accept as articles of faith as being illogical and contradictory, and so that he would understand the differences between these statements and actual flaws in logic, I had him read the Bible. I did not realize until recently that he took it as literal truth. "It is the literal truth," snapped Mr. Remington. "It's the Lord's word." "I know," I said, "but he thinks it applies to robots as well as men. He believes that he has an immortal soul." "A machine?" snorted Mr. Jameson. "That's blasphemy." "It's not enough that they take all our jobs," added Mrs. Willoughby. "Now they want to take over our churches, too." "Blasphemy," repeated Mr. Jameson. "We must display some compassion," I urged. "Jackson is a moral and ethical entity whose only desire is to join this parish and pray to the Creator of all things. That's why he made a crude attempt to appear like a man, so that he could sit with you and commune with God. Is that really so terrible?" "Send him to the robot church if he can find one," said Mr. Remington, his voice filled with sarcasm and contempt. "This one's for us." "It's not right, Reverend," said Mrs. Hendricks. "If he has a soul, then why not my vacuum cleaner or my son's tank?" "I'm just a man," I said, "and a flawed man at that. I don't pretend to have all the answers, even most of them. I will consider your objections during the coming week, and I want each of you to search your heart to see if there is some compassion in it for an entity, any entity, that wishes only to worship God in our company. Next Sunday, instead of a sermon, we will discuss our thoughts on the matter." Even after I spoke, they kept murmuring. They wanted to argue the subject right now, but I finally put an end to it and insisted that we all go home and sleep on it, that the subject needed serious consideration rather than knee-jerk reaction. I stood at the door to thank each of them for coming, as I always did, and three of the men refused to shake my hand. After the last of them had left, I went back to the anteroom, unlocked it, and ordered Jackson to clean the cream off his face and hands and to put the tattered suit back where he found it. I went home, found I was so upset that I wasn't hungry, and decided to take a long walk. It was dark when I got back, and I still hadn't resolved any of the issues. Were souls the exclusive possession of men? What about the day we finally encounter a sentient alien race out there among the stars? Or the day a dolphin or a chimpanzee prays to the same God I pray to? And if an alien or a dolphin, why not a robot? I didn't know when I got home, and after all an almost sleepless night, I still didn't know. I went back to the church in the morning. I knew something was amiss when I was 50 yards away because the doors were ajar and Jackson never left them open. I entered, and it was clear that Jackson hadn't performed any of his morning duties. The floor was dirty, the flowers hadn't been watered, the garbage hadn't been taken out. I decided that whether he had a soul or not, he was getting too damned human for in this behavior. Herbie may have been a primitive early model, but he did his chores and never sulked or demonstrated his resentment. Only humans were allowed the luxury of foul moods and bad behavior. Then I saw the door to my office was hanging by a single hinge and was damaged beyond repair. The first thought that came to me was that I'd been robbed, and I raced to the office, oblivious to the fact that there was nothing there worth stealing. I froze when I reached the doorway. There, on the floor of the office, was Jackson. His metal body was covered with dents. One of his legs had been pulled off, An arm had been sawed in half, and his head was so battered that it was almost unrecognizable. You didn't have to be a genius to figure out what happened. My parishioners hadn't liked what Jackson had done, and they'd like what I'd said even less. So they decided to make sure that they never had to share a pew with a robot. And these weren't strangers or drunken hooligans. They were my flock, my parishioners. All I could think of was, if this is the way they behave after all my hard work, what does that say about me, the man who was supposed to give them spiritual and moral guidance? I knelt down on the tile floor next to Jackson. God, he was a mess. The closer I looked, the more dents and holes I found in him. At least one of his attackers must have had something like an ice pick and had just stabbed and stabbed and stabbed. Another had a saw that could cut through metal. Others had other things. I wonder how much he had suffered. Did robots feel pain? I didn't think so, but I didn't think they believed in God either, so what did I know? I decided to gather his various parts together. This was God's house, and it seemed like an obscene desecration to have him strewn all over the room. Then, when I moved his torso and his one connected arm, I saw a single sentence scratched into the tile with a metallic forefinger. Forgive them, Father, for they know not what they do. I handed in my resignation the next day. In fact, I quit my calling altogether. I've been a carpenter for the past 8 years. Doesn't pay much, but it's an honorable profession. And as the Bible makes clear, better men than I have chosen the same profession. My entire staff is composed of robots. I speak to them all the time, but I've yet to find one that's interested in anything other than carpentry. As for Jackson, I returned him to the factory. I don't know why. He certainly deserved a Christian burial, but I didn't give him one. Did it mean that deep down I truly didn't think he could possess a soul? I don't know. The only thing I know is that I've been ashamed of myself ever since. Whatever his faults, he deserved better. I don't know how they disposed of him. Broke him down for parts, I suppose. To this day, I miss him more than any man should miss a machine. Every Easter, I drive over to the scrap heap behind his factory and place a wreath on it. I'm still religious enough to believe that he's aware of it, or maybe even appreciates it. In fact, I find myself thinking that if I lead a good enough life, I may see him again one of these years. And when I do, I'll tell him he was right all along. He forgave the others. Maybe he can forgive me, too. And that story was titled Article of Faith by Mike Resnick. It was first published in October of 2008 in Jim Bean's Universe. This was a Hugo Award finalist for Best Short Story in 2009. Next up in this week's Sci-Fi Shorts is a story by Arthur C. Clarke, The 9 Billion Names of God. This was first published in February of 1953 in the anthology Star Science Fiction Stories No. 1. In this story, the Dalai Lama approaches a New York engineer with a strange request, and mankind finds itself closer to the end of the world than ever before. The 9 Billion Names of God. This is a slightly unusual request, said Dr. Wagner, with what he hoped was commendable restraint. As far as I know, it's the first time anyone's been asked to supply a Tibetan monastery with an automatic sequence computer. I don't wish to be inquisitive, but I should hardly have thought that your establishment had much use for such a machine. Could you explain just what you intend to do with it? Gladly, replied the Lama, readjusting his silk robes and carefully putting away the slide rule he had been using for currency conversions. Your Mark V computer can carry out any routine mathematical operation involving up to 10 digits. However, for our work, we are interested in letters, not numbers. As we wish you to modify the output circuits, the machine will be printing words, not columns of figures. I don't quite understand.
2: This is a project on which we have been working for the last 3 centuries, since the Lamasery was founded, in fact. It is somewhat alien to your way of thought, so I hope you will listen with an open mind while I explain it.
6: Naturally.
2: It is really quite simple. We have been compiling a list which shall contain all the possible names of God.
6: I beg your pardon?
2: We have reason to believe, continued the Lama imperturbably, that all such names can be written with no more than 9 letters in an alphabet we have devised.
6: And you've been doing this for 3 centuries?
2: Yes. We expected it would take us about 15,000 years to complete the task.
6: Oh. Dr. Wagner looked a little dazed. Now, I see why you wanted to hire one of our machines, but exactly what is the purpose of this project?
2: The Lama hesitated for a fraction of a second, and Wagner wondered if he had offended him. If so, there was no trace of annoyance in the reply. Call it a ritual, if you like, but it is a fundamental part of our belief. All the many names of the Supreme Being, God, Jehovah, Allah, and so on, they are only man-made labels. There is a philosophical problem of some difficulty here, which I do not propose to discuss, but somewhere among all the possible combinations of letters that can occur are what one may call the real names of God. By systematic permutation of letters, we have been trying to list them all.
6: I see you've been starting at A-A-A-A-A and working up to Z-Z-Z-Z-Z.
2: Exactly. Though we use a special alphabet of our own. Modifying the electromatic typewriters to deal with this is, of course, trivial. A rather more interesting problem is that of devising suitable circuits to eliminate ridiculous combinations. For example, no letter must occur more than 3 times in succession.
6: 3? Surely you mean 2.
2: 3 is correct. I am afraid it would take too long to explain why, even if you understood our language.
6: I'm sure it would, said Wagner hastily. Go on.
2: Luckily, it will be a simple matter to adapt your automatic sequence computer for this work, since once it has been programmed properly, it will permute each letter in turn and print the result. What would have taken us 15,000 years, it will be able to do in 100 days.
6: Dr. Wagner was scarcely conscious of the faint sounds from the Manhattan streets far below. He was in a different world, a world of natural, not man-made mountains. High up in their remote areas, these monks had been patiently at work, generation after generation, compiling their lists of meaningless words. Was there any limit to the follies of mankind? Still, he must give no hint of his inner thought. The customer was always right.
7: Well, there's no doubt, replied the doctor, that we can modify the Mark V to print lists of this nature. I'm much more worried about the problem of installation and maintenance. Getting out to Tibet in these days is not going to be easy.
2: We can arrange that. The components are small enough to travel by air. That is one reason why we chose your machine. If you can get them to India, we will provide transport from there.
7: And you want to hire 2 of our engineers?
2: Yes, for 3 months that the project should occupy.
7: Well, I've no doubt the personnel can manage that. Dr. Wagner scribbled a note on his desk pad. There are just 2 other points.
2: Before he could finish the sentence, the Lama had produced a small slip of paper. This is my certified credit balance at the Asiatic Bank.
7: Thank you. It appears to be, adequate. The second matter is so trivial that I hesitate to mention it, but it's surprising how often the obvious gets overlooked. What source of electrical energy do you have?
2: A diesel generator providing 50 kilowatts at 110 volts. It was installed about 5 years ago and is quite reliable. It's made life at the Lamasery much more comfortable, but of course, it was really installed to provide power for the motors driving the prayer wheels.
7: Of course, echoed Dr. Wagner. I should have thought of that.
2: The view from the parapet was vertiginous, but in time one gets used to anything.
4: After 3 months, George Hanley was not impressed by the 2,000-foot swoop into the abyss or the remote checkerboard of fields in the valley below. He was leaning against the wind-smooth stones and staring morosely at the distant mountains whose names he had never bothered to discover. This, thought George, was the craziest thing that had ever happened to him. Project Shangri-La, some wit back at the labs had christened it. For weeks now, the Mark V had been churning out acres of sheets covered with gibberish. Patiently, inexorably, the computer had been rearranging letters in all their possible combinations, exhausting each class before going on to the next. As the sheets had emerged from the electromatic typewriters, the monks had carefully cut them up and pasted them into enormous books. In another week, heaven be praised, they would be finished. Just what obscure calculations had

0: the monks had carefully cut them up and pasted them into enormous books. In another week, heaven be praised, they would be finished. Just what obscure calculations had convinced the monks that they needn't bother to go on to words of 10, 20, or 100 letters, George didn't know. One of his recurring nightmares was that there would be some change of plan and that the High Lama, whom they'd naturally called Sam Jaffe, though he didn't look a bit like him, would suddenly announce that the project would be extended to approximately AD 2060. They were quite capable of it. George heard the heavy door slam in the wind as Chuck came out onto the parapet beside him. As usual, Chuck was smoking one of the cigars that made him so popular with the monks, who, it seemed, were quite willing to embrace all the minor and most of the major pleasures of life. That was one thing in their favor. They might be crazy, but they weren't blue noses. Those frequent trips they took down to the village, for instance? "Listen, George," said Chuck urgently, "I've learned something that means trouble." "Oh, why? What's wrong? Isn't the machine behaving?" That was the worst contingency George could imagine. It might delay his return, and nothing could be more horrible. The way he felt now, even the sight of a TV commercial would seem like manna from heaven. At least it would be some link with home. "No, it's nothing like that." Chuck settled himself on the parapet, which was unusual because normally he was scared of the drop. "I've just found out what this is all about." "What do you mean? I thought we knew." "Sure, we know what the monks are trying to do, but we didn't know why. It's the craziest thing." "Well, tell me something new," growled George. "But old Sam's just come clean with me. You know the way he drops in every afternoon to watch the sheets roll out? Well, this time he seemed rather excited, or at least as near as he'll ever get to it. When I told him that we were on the last cycle, he asked me, in that cute English accent of his, if I'd ever wondered what they were trying to do. I said, sure. And he told me."
1: "Oh, well, go on, I'll buy it."
0: "Well, they believe that when they've listed all his names, and they reckon that there are about 9 billion of them, God's purpose will be achieved. The human race will have finished what it was created to do, and there won't be any point in carrying on. Indeed, the very idea is something like blasphemy."
1: "Well, then what do they expect us to do? Commit suicide?"
0: "No, there's no need for that. When the list is completed, God steps in and simply winds things up.
1: Bingo!"
0: "Oh, okay, I get it. When we finish our job, it will be the end of the world." Chuck gave a nervous little laugh. "Well, that's just what I said to Sam. And do you know what happened? He looked at me in a very queer way, like I'd been stupid in class, and said, 'It's nothing as trivial as that.'" George thought this over a moment.
1: "Well, that's what I call taking the wide view," he said presently. "But what do you suppose we should do about it? I don't see that makes the slightest difference to us. After all, we already know that they're crazy."
0: "Yes, but don't you see what may happen? When the list's complete and the last trump doesn't blow, or whatever it is they expect, we may get the blame. It's our machine they've been using. I don't like the situation one little bit."
1: "I see," said George slowly. "You've got a point there. But this sort of thing's happened before, you know. When I was a kid down in Louisiana, we had a crackpot preacher who once said the world was going to end next Sunday. Hundreds of people believed him, even sold their homes. Yet when nothing happened, they didn't turn nasty, as you'd expect. They just decided that he'd made a mistake in his calculations and went right on believing. I guess some of them still do."
0: "Well, this isn't Louisiana, in case you hadn't noticed. There are just two of us and hundreds of these monks. I like them, and I'll be sorry for old Sam when his life work backfires on him. But all the same, I wish I was somewhere else."
1: "Well, I've been wishing that for weeks. But there's nothing we can do until the contract's finished and the transport arrives to fly us out."
0: "Of course," said Chuck thoughtfully, "we could always try a bit of sabotage."
1: "Like hell we could. That would make things worse."
0: "Not the way I meant. Look at it like this. The machine will finish its run 4 days from now, on the present 20-hour-a-day basis. The transport calls in a week."
1: "Okay, then all

All we need to do is find something that needs replacing during one of the overhaul periods, something that will hold up the work for a couple of days. We'll fix it, of course, but not too quickly. If we time matters properly, we can be down at the airfield when the last name pops out of the register. They won't be able to catch us then. I don't like it, said George. It will be the first time I ever walked out on a job. Besides, it would make them suspicious. No, I'll sit tight and take what comes. I still don't like it, he said 7 days later as the tough little mountain ponies carried them down the winding road. And don't you think I'm running away because I'm afraid. I'm just sorry for those poor old guys up there, and I don't want to be around when they find what suckers they've been. I wonder how Sam will take it. It's funny, replied Chuck. But when I said goodbye, I got the idea he knew we were walking out on him, and that he didn't care because he knew the machine was running smoothly and that the job would soon be finished. After that, well, of course for him, there just isn't any after that. George turned in his saddle and stared back up the mountain road. This was the last place from which one could get a clear view of the lamasery. The squat, angular buildings were silhouetted against the afterglow of the sunset. Here and there, lights gleamed like portholes in the side of an ocean liner. Electric lights, of course, sharing the same circuit as the Mark V. How much longer would they share it, wondered George. Would the monks smash up the computer in their rage and disappointment, or would they just sit down quietly and begin their calculations all over again? He knew exactly what was happening up on the mountain at this very moment. The High Lama and his assistants would be sitting in their silk robes, inspecting the sheets as the junior monks carried them away from the typewriters and pasted them into the great volumes. No one would be saying anything. The only sound would be the incessant patter, the never-ending rainstorm of the keys hitting the paper. For the Mark V itself was utterly silent as it flashed through its thousands of calculations a second. 3 months of this, thought George, was enough to start anyone climbing up the wall. There she is, called Chuck, pointing down into the valley. Ain't she beautiful? She certainly was, thought George. The battered old DC-3 lay at the end of the runway like a tiny silver cross. In 2 hours, she would be bearing them away to freedom and sanity. It was a thought worth savoring like a fine liqueur. George let it roll round his mind as the pony trudged patiently down the slope. The swift night of the high Himalayas was now almost upon them. Fortunately, the road was very good as roads went in that region, and they were both carrying torches. There was not the slightest danger, only a certain discomfort from the bitter cold. The sky overhead was perfectly clear and ablaze with the familiar, friendly stars. At least there would be no risk, thought George, of a pilot being unable to take off because of weather conditions. That had been his only remaining worry. He began to sing, but gave it up after a while. The vast arena of mountains, gleaming like whitely hooded ghosts on every side, did not encourage such ebullience. Presently, George glanced at his watch. Should be there in an hour, he called back over his shoulder to Chuck. Then he added, in an afterthought, wonder if the computer's finished its run. It was due about now. Chuck didn't reply, so George swung around in his saddle. He could just see Chuck's face, a white oval, turned toward the sky. Look, whispered Chuck, and George lifted his eyes to heaven. There is always a last time for everything. Overhead, without any fuss, the stars were going out. And that was The 9 Billion Names of God by Arthur C. Clarke. This was first published in 1953 in Star Science Fiction Stories No. 1. In 1970, the story was selected by the Science Fiction Writers of America as one of the best science fiction short stories published before the creation of the Nebula Awards. It was read today from the website hex.oo. And that's all the time we have today for Sci-Fi Shorts. I'm Harv Gary, reading for the Virginia Voice.
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1: Hello and welcome to Culture. I'm Virginia Voice volunteer Kathleen Bison, reading the culture section from the Sunday, September 27th, 2026 issue of the Richmond Times-Dispatch. Today's first article is Fall's Biggest Flicks, a rundown of 26 movies headed to screens in the coming weeks, including Oscar hopefuls and Franchise Fair, by Adam Graham, The Detroit News. The fall movie season might not break the bank like the summer box office just did. Spider-Man Brand New Day and The Odyssey alone combined for $3.9 billion in worldwide grosses, but there's plenty to look forward to in theaters as the leaves change on the trees outdoors. There are big stars: Tom Cruise, Brad Pitt, Sandy Bullock, 50 Cent, and big franchises: Practical Magic, The Hunger Games, The Rocky Universe, battling for attention and dollars, and plenty of awards fodder ready to hit screens between now and Thanksgiving. Note, release dates are subject to change, and releases are theatrical except where otherwise noted. 1. Digger. Tom Cruise plays wealthy oil tycoon Digger Rockwell, not Ethan Hunt, not Lieutenant Pete Mitchell. In Alejandro G. Iñárritu's dark comedy, Cruise's first non-franchise outing since 2017's American Made. Will it land him his first Academy Award nomination since 1999's Magnolia? The world waits to find out. October 2nd. 2. Prime Time. Robert Pattinson, already seen this year in The Drama and The Odyssey, and with Dune Part 3 on the way, stars as Chris Hansen in director Lance Oppenheim's portrait of the host of NBC's controversial news magazine show To Catch a Predator, September 25th. 3. Whale Fall. Ever wonder what it would be like to get swallowed by a whale? Well, wonder no more. October 16th. 4. Resident Evil. Co-writer and director Zach Cregger, Weapons, Barbarian, reboots the zombie video game franchise with Austin Abrams, who also stars in Whale Fall, as a medical courier who finds himself in the middle of an undead invasion. September 18th. 5. Practical Magic 2. Almost 30 years after the 1998 original, Sandra Bullock and Nicole Kidman reunite as the Owens sisters, a pair of margarita-loving East Coast witches dragged into a web of family drama. Stockard Channing, Diane Wiest, and Joey King co-star in theaters. 6. The Social Reckoning. It's weird that after 2010's The Social Network, we never heard about Facebook or Mark Zuckerberg ever again. Writer-director Aaron Sorkin tries to figure out what happened to the guy in this dramatic thriller starring Jeremy Strong, Jeremy Allen White, and Anora Oscar winner Mikey Madison. October 9th. 7. Wild Horse 9. Martin McDonagh, the Banshees of Inisherin, returns with his tale of a team of CIA agents sent to Easter Island, stars John Malkovich, Sam Rockwell, Steve Buscemi, and Mariana Di Girolamo are already generating Oscar buzz for their roles in the 1970s set tale. November 6th. 8. Fjord. The latest from Romanian director Cristian Mugiu, 4 months, 3 weeks, and 2 days, stars Sebastian Stan and Renata Rinsve as a couple living in a remote Norwegian village who face disturbing allegations regarding endangerment of their children. October 9th. 9. La Bola Negra. This time-bending drama follows the intertwined lives of three gay men across three distinct periods in Spanish history. Starring Guitarque de la Fuente, Carlos Gonzalez, Penelope Cruz, and Glenn Close. October 16th in theaters, December 2nd on Netflix. 10. The Hunger Games, Sunrise on the Reaping. Joseph Zada and McKenna Grace lead a cast that also includes Jesse Plemons, Elle Fanning, Kieran Culkin, Ralph Fiennes, and Glenn Close in the latest Hunger Games prequel, the follow-up to 2023's The Hunger Games, The Ballad of Songbirds and Snakes, November 20th. 11. I Play Rocky. Anthony Ippolito is Sylvester Stallone in Peter Farrelly's story of how Rocky made it to the big screen and became a sensation, November 20th. 12. Paper Tiger. The latest from James Gray, Ad Astra, Armageddon Time, follows a family in 1980s New York who gets mixed up with the Russian mob, with Adam Driver, Scarlett Johansson, and Miles Teller, November 20th. 13. The Only Living Pickpocket in New York. The great John Turturro has never been nominated for an Oscar, and here's hoping his fortune changes with this crime thriller where he stars as an aging pickpocket in the Big Apple, October 23rd. 14. Josephine. Channing Tatum and Gemma Chan star in this Sundance hit about an 8-year-old, Mason Reeves, who witnesses a brutal assault and is forced to deal with the traumatic after effects, November 20th. 15. Verity. In her fifth movie of the year, Anne Hathaway stars as an author with a crippling case of writer's block, whose husband, Josh Hartnett, hires an unemployed writer, Dakota Johnson, to finish her latest work, based on the novel by Colleen Hoover, October 2nd. 16. Animals. Director, co-writer, and star Ben Affleck is a mayoral candidate whose son is kidnapped in this crime thriller co-starring Kerry Washington, Gillian Anderson, and Metro Detroiter Steven Yeun, October 9th on Netflix. 17. Street Fighter. 50 Cent stars alongside WWE heavyweights Cody Rhodes and Roman Reigns in this adaptation of the popular video game, October 16th. 18. Other Mommy. Oscar winner Jessica Chastain stars in this paranormal thriller about a mother overtaken by a supernatural entity in a tale based on Ferndale author Josh Malerman's Incidents Around the House. Jay Duplass and Karen Allen co-star, October 9th. 19. Clayface. Tom Rhys-Harries plays an actor who is disfigured in an accident and undergoes an experimental surgical procedure in the latest entry in the DC Comics universe, October 23rd. 20. Wicker. Alexander Skarsgård is a man made of wicker in this romantic fantasy based on a short story by Ursula Wills. Olivia Colman, Elizabeth Debicki, and Peter Dinklage co-star, October 23rd. 21. Fatherland. Sandra Hüller, already earning Oscar buzz for Project Hail Mary and Digger, is also generating awards talk for her role in this drama about Nobel Prize-winning author Thomas Mann, Hans Zischler, and his daughter Erika Hüller, traveling across post-war Germany in 1949. Pavel Pavlikovsky directs, October 23rd. 22. How to Rob a Bank. Nicholas Hoult stars in this heist movie about a group of bank robbers using social media to brag about their hauls. November 13th. 23. Madden. Nicholas Cage as John Madden? Sure, why not? With Christian Bale, Catherine Hahn, and John Mulaney. David O. Russell directs. November 18th. 24. The Cat in the Hat. Bill Hader voices Dr. Seuss's favorite feline in this animated adventure. November 6th. 25. Godzilla Minus Zero. The sequel to 2023's surprise hit Godzilla Minus One will hopefully explain whatever math these films are now employing. November 6th. 26. Ebenezer, A Christmas Carol. Johnny Depp stars as Ebenezer Scrooge, with Rupert Grint, Daisy Ridley, and Ian McKellen. Ty West directs, November 13th. Next is a music review, A View from the Pit. This year's Iron Blossom felt more distinctively Richmond, by Zach Joachim, Richmond Times-Dispatch. As a pleasantly atmospheric shower fell in front of eccentric Geese frontman Cameron Winter during the Brooklyn-based rock band's Sunday evening Iron Blossom set, Winter took a moment to praise the festival's setup with his typical deadpan delivery. "He enjoys the music festivals with just one band playing at a time," Winter said. "Attendees are trapped, listening to a single act at any given moment, with no alternative but to roam the grounds, use the bathroom, grab a drink, or get food." That drawling soliloquy preceded a rip-roaring final sequence of Geese's set that includes fan-favorite hits Taxes, Cobra, Au Pays du Cocaine, and finally, the intensely dissonant, abrasive, mosh-pit-inducing Trinidad. One moment, onlookers were swaying and shedding tears, singing as one about escapism, modern excess, addiction, and numbness amid a light drizzle. The next, they were screaming, "There's a bomb in my car," whilst hurling sweaty bodies against one another during the set's climactic final tune. And after recovering one's belongings from the ground under that dispersing mosh pit in front of the Iron Stage, time to hustle over to the Blossom Stage to watch the 333-year-old time-traveling aliens, inspired by a quartet of monkeys from Borneo, perform experimental microtonal math rock while wearing polka dots, oversized papier-mâché masks with comically drooping noses. Find us a more accurate snapshot window into the zeitgeist of modern music. Distinctly Richmond. From Geese to rival Canadian duo Angine de Poitrine, headliners LCD Sound System and Jack White, Austin-based hardcore punk band Die Spitz, and every other act that graced either stage at Midtown Green last Saturday and Sunday, Iron Blossom's fourth iteration captured the spirit of Richmond's music scene much more accurately than its past three. Don't get me wrong, I love pop folk and indie alternative rock. Noah Kahan, Hozier, Lord Huron, The Lumineers, Mount Joy, and Camp are among my favorite artists and bands. But those past Iron Blossom acts are not, strictly speaking, Richmond. This year's collection of artists was, empathetically, Richmond. So who stood out the most among Iron Blossom's new look lineup? Virginia-based acts such as Dogwood Tales, McKinley Dixon, Night Idea, and Shara She provided strong local intrigue to the midday undercard portion of the festival. But full disclosure, I didn't see any of them. Like what seemed the vast majority of festival goers, I showed up in the later afternoon, shortly before the main run of headlining acts took the stage. I was there primarily for 8 performances: Fantagram, Dijon, Die Spitz, and LCD Sound System on Saturday, and Portugal the Man, Geese, Angine de Poitrine, and Jack White on Sunday. A couple friends were in attendance for McKinley Dixon's 3 p.m. Saturday set and came away with glowing reviews. My girlfriend wanted to see Kevin Morby's 4:15 set on Saturday, and I enjoyed the indie folk Americana's artists' time on stage. Saturday standouts. But for me, the festival truly began when Fantagram took the Iron Stage at 5:30 p.m. on Saturday. And the electronic rock psychedelic pop duo did not disappoint. As the bass reverberated well beyond Midtown Green to the surrounding localities, Sarah Barthel and Josh Carter's hits such as When I'm Small, Blackout Days, and Fall in Love played over the backdrop of Barthel's infectious stage energy and injected the festival with brimming vitality. JMSN's alternative R&B and neo-soul tunes sounded cool, but I took that Blossom stage set as an opportunity to peruse vendors and grab food. More vegan options, please, Iron Blossom. I found ample, intriguing culinary prospects and enjoyed a great smash burger, chicken sandwich, and corn dog between the 2 days. But my pescatarian girlfriend with dairy and nut allergies, yes, we know those are challenging parameters, went through a right ordeal trying to find anything she could eat and wound up ordering a corn dog with no breading and a vegan burger with no bun. Anyway, back to the music. Dijon's alternative R&B and indie soul grooves made for an idyllic post-sunset ambiance. We spun one another around and took a promenade down the grassy walkway in the middle of all the blankets in the crowd's outer section. But I was a tad distracted, already thinking about the band for which I harbored the most excitement out of everyone scheduled to perform on either day, Die Spitz. From 8:45 to 9:25 p.m. on Saturday, grungy, feminist, riot girl energy emanated from the Blossom stage in a gritty, hardcore performance that, for me, joined Geese as the festival's clear-cut top highlights. The Throw Yourself to the Sword mosh pit was epic, despite the fact that my glasses flew off at one point. They got trampled in the pit. But we recovered them after the set's conclusion, and I somehow made off with just heavy scratches on the lenses and a bent frame. The glasses are intact and functional. So worth it. Kate Halter, the all-female punk band's bassist, got dropped over the rail whilst crowd surfing, but popped up and retook the stage like a champ. The power of love and friendship and music made that fall not hurt at all, Halter quipped on her Instagram story on Monday, alongside pictures of a relatively gnarly back bruise sustained during the fall. After taking a moment to catch my breath, it was time to dance ourselves clean to James Murphy's LCD Sound System performance. My dear friend Turner LaBrie and his girlfriend Amy were in town from Brooklyn for the festival. It was his 4th time seeing LCD Sound System, and he said Saturday's set was the best of the bunch. Sunday's highlights. We arrived a little after 5 p.m. on Sunday, ahead of Portugal the Man's 5:30 performance. I'd seen founding member John Gourley's Portland, Oregon-based rock band once before at Bonnaroo in 2023 and enjoyed a peripheral viewing while devouring my Texas Beach chicken sandwich from Hank's Fried Chicken, a personal and local favorite. The Stews' 6:30 p.m. alternative rock set on the Blossom stage sounded fun, and I found myself wishing I'd caught more of it. But by 6:50 p.m., I was among the throngs already jockeying for prime position near the rail in front of the Iron Stage in anticipation of Geese. Winter is right, that Iron Blossom's one-act-at-a-time, two-stage setup makes for wonderfully centralized focus on each act. But if you want prime positioning for a favorite artist, especially on the main Iron stage, you've got to sacrifice most of the preceding set. The Geese to Engin de Poitrine back-to-back was, for me, the best two-set sequence of the festival. It's impossible to explain the Quebec-based anonymous duo which performs under the pseudonyms Kin de Poitrine and Clec de Poitrine and communicates through a made-up alien language within the confines of this article. But suffice to say, they ripped. And what struck me most about that crowd was the amount of young children. Apparently, microtonal math rock is family-friendly. Go figure. Plenty of attendees were dressed in black and white polka-dotted costumes and face paint. Eclectic does not do it justice. If you're not familiar, I urge you to give them a search and take a deep dive into a wildly avant-garde duo currently taking the music world by storm. And finally, a festival closing act to make any musical purist salivate. Jack White, now a solo performer who gained world renown in the 2000s for his distinctive style, most synonymous with the White Stripes, and, some would tell you, the greatest active touring guitarist alive today. White's raw, blues-infused, distorted, howling performance included the best pure display of individual skill on a guitar I've ever heard live. From Icky Thump to Steady As She Goes and Lazaretto, White brought the fourth Iron Blossom to an aggressively emotive crescendo. And of course, the final tune we'd all been waiting for, Seven Nation Army. Arguably the greatest guitarist alive playing likely the most famous guitar riff of the 21st century. A fitting climax to a wonderful weekend of music and community that was so very, at its core, Richmond. Bravo, Iron Blossom. Until 2027. You can be free and still come home. It's all right. I'm all right. Next, from Home and Garden, Preserving History. Extensively restored Frank Lloyd Wright home readied for a new custodian. By Brendel Clark, Detroit Free Press. A Frank Lloyd Wright-designed home that its owners restored after years of neglect is on the market for $2.1 million. The Samuel and Dorothy Epstein residence, completed in 1953, is one of four Wright-designed Usonian homes in the Acres, a roughly 70-acre cooperative residential community in the Kalamazoo, Michigan area that was planned by the famed architect. The home's long horizontal lines, broad roof overhangs, and expanses of glass are characteristic of Wright's Usonian architecture and help connect the house to its wooded setting. The one-story home has three bedrooms, two bathrooms, and an estimated 2,500 square feet of finished living space. It sits on about 2 acres. Owners Marika Brohr and Tony Hillebrandt bought the house in 2016 after Hillebrandt came across it online while searching for a modest vacation property. The couple, originally from the Netherlands and living in Ontario at the time, weren't looking for a Wright house or even a home in Michigan. Despite its poor condition, Brohr says they were immediately drawn to its light, windows, and relationship to the surrounding landscape. It doesn't feel as though a house was simply placed on a piece of land, Brohr said. It feels embedded in nature and part of the hill itself. She compares buying the house to unexpectedly having the opportunity to own a Rembrandt. Restoring a Wright house. The house was unoccupied for 18 years and largely neglected when the couple bought it, Brohr says. They began an extensive restoration that lasted more than 18 months. We didn't move walls around or try to make a 1950s Usonian house look like a contemporary luxury home, she says. The work included replacing the roof, restoring concrete blocks and mahogany woodwork, upgrading electrical and plumbing systems, addressing drainage problems, and adding climate control. A swimming pool added after the house was built was removed because it wasn't part of Wright's original design. We weren't simply buying a house, Breuer says. We felt we had somehow been given the opportunity to become custodians of a work of art. Much of the original design remains, including the floor plan, mahogany woodwork, built-ins, concrete floors, and radiant floor heating. More than 3,000 concrete blocks were originally made for the house, largely by Samuel and Dorothy Epstein themselves, according to Breuer. The original owners literally helped manufacture the house with their own hands, she says. Part of Wright's The Acres. The Acres was conceived in the 1940s by a group of scientists associated with the Upjohn Company, including Samuel and Dorothy Epstein, who wanted to build a cooperative residential community and enlisted Wright to design its master plan. Instead of a conventional subdivision, Wright designed circular home sites with land between them held in common, leaving much of the roughly 70 acres natural. Four Wright-designed homes were built, the Epstein, Mayer, Pratt, and Weisblatt houses. A fifth home was designed by Wright protege Francis Wilsey. The Acres was listed on the National Registry of Historic Places in 2004. In winter, the architecture becomes much more visible through the trees, Breuer says. In summer, the house almost disappears into the greenery. Sharing the house. Breuer and Hillebrand also began offering the house as a short-term rental, initially hoping to recoup some of their restoration costs. They found strong demand from people waiting to experience living in a Wright house. For a few days, they aren't museum visitors, Breuer says. They inhabit the architecture. Ready to pass it on. After a decade, Breuer and Hildebrand decided to sell as they simplify their lives. Breuer says they divide their time between Canada and France, and traveling among their homes has become increasingly demanding. There comes a point when you have to recognize that stewardship also means knowing when it is time to pass something on, Breuer says. The house at 11090 Hawthorne Drive in Charleston Township, Michigan, is listed by Dylan Tent of Signature Sotheby's International Realty. Breuer says she hopes its next owner will continue to preserve Wright's design. Perhaps ownership isn't quite the right word for a house like this, she says. Tony and I happened to become its custodians for 10 years, and eventually, somebody else will take our place. Finally for today, is your child ready for a smartphone? Few devices are as heavily used as smartphones. These compact computers are used by people from all walks of life and in every corner of the globe. Smartphone usage has reached record numbers in recent years. The Pew Research Center reports the vast majority of Americans, around 98%, now own cell phones of some kind, and 91% of those devices are smartphones. Worldwide, as many as 6.7 billion people own a smartphone, making up roughly 60 to 83% of the global population. According to Common Sense Media, 51% of children 8 and younger now have their own mobile devices, up from 45% in 2017. While the average child gets their first phone between the ages of 10 and 12, when to give a child a phone depends on a number of variables unique to each youngster. Age is a poor proxy for emotional maturity, impulse control, and personal responsibility, says experts. Instead, parents should evaluate whether their children have the foundational habits necessary to navigate a digital world. Most pediatricians advocate for staged introductions to smartphones instead of full access. Parents can start with basic communication smartwatches before transitioning to full smartphones. Shared family smartphones allow usage only in common areas of the house with strict parental controls. Over time, children can graduate to a dedicated smartphone with boundaries, such as screen-free zones and times, and app download permissions. Age alone does not indicate readiness for a smartphone. Parents can look for various markers that indicate a child can be trusted with a phone of their own. That's all the time we have for Richmond Times Dispatch Culture this week. I'm Kathleen Bison for the Virginia Voice. Thank you for listening. This program is also available anytime on demand at www.virginiavoice.org.

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1: Hello to you all. This is Joan, and I'm reading today's Washington Post, published today, Thursday, October 1st. Pilot on Tel Aviv-bound flight tried to crash plane after cockpit stabbing, Netanyahu says. A flight carrying about 180 passengers to Tel Aviv from Dubai made an emergency landing in Saudi Arabia on Wednesday after one of the pilots stabbed another, Israeli Prime Minister Benjamin Netanyahu said. The pilot accused of stabbing his partner apparently tried to crash the aircraft with everyone on board, Netanyahu said in a video address. He said he had spoken with an Israeli passenger who, along with a crew member, managed to force their way into the cockpit, and together they subdued the pilot who had carried out the stabbing as he was trying to sabotage the plane's systems. Nearly all of the passengers on board were Israeli, Netanyahu added. All passengers arrived in Tel Aviv on an alternate Fly Dubai flight Wednesday evening. Fly Dubai flight 1073 began a sharp descent from 34,000 feet roughly 2 hours and 20 minutes after takeoff, and briefly entered a nosedive over the desert near the Saudi Arabia-Jordan border. It lost half its altitude in less than 2 minutes, publicly available flight data showed. The plane stabilized after 10 minutes of erratic flying, and someone in the cockpit activated the 7700 and 7500 emergency distress codes, signaling general emergency and unlawful interference, according to FlightRadar24.com. The plane, a Boeing 737 MAX, eventually landed safely in Tabuk, Saudi Arabia. The suspect, the co-pilot, who attacked the captain on the flight, was an Omani national, said an Israeli security official, speaking on the condition of anonymity to discuss sensitive details. Only pilots from countries that maintain diplomatic relations with Israel, Oman does not, are usually allowed to land there. The airline does not respond to a request for comment on the matter. Netanyahu later identified the pilot who was stabbed as Captain Smit Machshashar, an Indian national, and credited him with saving 174 lives. The Israeli government put out a video of passenger Yaniv Hayun recounting the his and other passengers' struggle to stop the attack. Despite being stabbed and seriously injured, Netanyahu wrote on X, Machshashar fought back, resisted, opened the cockpit door, and enabled passengers and crew to overpower the attacker, preventing a catastrophic mid-air disaster. He is a true hero. Israeli officials are investigating whether it was a terrorist attack, according to a person familiar with the matter who spoke on the condition of anonymity because they were not authorized to brief the media. At this early stage, the underlying reasons and motives behind this event are unknown and remain subject to a formal investigation, Fly Dubai said in a statement. He said the aircraft was successfully secured by on-duty Fly Dubai crew traveling on the flight. Videos recorded on the flight circulating online show two people covered in blood and wearing oxygen masks lying on the floor. We're here during a hijacking of the plane, one of the men attending to the injured says to the camera. At this moment, we've taken control over the terrorists. All passengers on the plane are alive and well, except for the pilot. E.L. Deitz, 44, an Israeli filmmaker who was on the flight, said he felt the plane suddenly plummeting and shaking wildly, even though there was no turbulence, no announcement, no seatbelt sign. It was clear something was happening. Some guys who had been sitting in the front rows realized what was going on. that the pilot did the stabbing, Dates told the Washington Post. He said the crew opened the cockpit door and three Israeli passengers helped overpower the assailant and handcuffed him. Then another pilot who was in the cabin took control of the plane, Dates said. Passengers said two off-duty pilots for the airline were aboard. Netanyahu said that additional air crew had managed to stabilize the plane without giving further details. The airline has not said who landed the plane. During the cockpit struggle, the plane dived sharply, said Dates, who spoke from the tarmac in Saudi Arabia. It was a near-death experience. The 7500 distress code, which is used to signal a possible hijacking, set off alarms at the highest level. The Israeli Air Force ordered fighter jets toward the passenger plane, and Netanyahu met urgently with his senior security officials. An Israeli military official said its fighter jets had turned back before the plane landed at Tabuk. Tabuk Airport said in a statement that the captain and co-pilot, who had sustained injuries, were sent to the hospital for medical treatment. The hijacking alarm spiked fears amid the ongoing U.S.-led war against Iran and raised memories of the 1960s and 1970s when flights to and from Israel were frequently seized by Palestinian militants. Hijackings have since declined significantly because of improved security measures at airports and onboard planes. Details still unclear, but Israelis on board helped subdue the co-pilot, who apparently tried to take over the plane. Could have been a horrific incident, but everyone's safe, U.S. Ambassador to Israel Mike Huckabee wrote on X. Peg Smith details new initiatives in partisan address to troops. Defense Secretary Pete Hegseth unveiled six new initiatives in an address to hundreds of U.S. troops Wednesday, calling for the establishment of a headquarters focused on drone warfare, soliciting interest in a future military base to be built somewhere in the United States, and touting the recruitment of billionaire tech titans Elon Musk and Palmer Luckey to develop the next generation of weapons. Hegseth, speaking at Marine Corps Base Guantanamo in Virginia, also announced his intent to establish a military office focused on religious programs, bolster the nation's resiliency by fortifying domestic supply chains, and create new cadet programs at five universities that he assessed are not dominated by liberal woke ideology. The fiery speech, which Hegseth titled State of the Force and wants to make an annual occurrence, follows his unorthodox, highly partisan lecture a year ago to nearly all of the military's senior-most leaders. Speaking this time to hundreds of mid-ranking officers and enlisted leaders, he again lambasted the Pentagon's bureaucracy, the U.S. news media, and liberal politicians, while drawing a direct line between this event and the previous one. The previous administration forced out so-called toxic leaders in favor of promoting risk-averse, get-along, to go along conformists, Hegseth told the audience. It was a true politicization of our military, stupid and dangerous. The Biden administration, he alleged at another point, wanted politically correct generals, adding that Trump administration officials only want the top performing generals. He specifically criticized former Defense Secretary Lloyd Austin and General Mark A. Milley, the former chairman of the Joint Chiefs of Staff, saying that some of the diversity efforts adopted when they led the Pentagon were meant to create politically correct quotas. Hegseth used profanity and recited scripture, touted his firing of scores of generals and admirals, accused journalists of treason but scrutinized the Iran war, and spoke harshly of service members who did not meet his notions of ideal. We are no longer the woke department or the weak department. Simple translation of that: no fatties, no blank, no beardos, no weirdos, no wimps, no radicals, just warriors, Hegseth said, using a pejorative term for transgender people. The secretary began the day exercising outside the Pentagon with several hundred service members, seemingly all clad in This Is War t-shirts that highlight the Trump administration's rebranding of the Defense Department as the War Department. Congress has not as yet authorized the name change. The address occurred at Hegseth's Republican Party faces substantial headwinds heading into November's midterm elections, and the Pentagon remains mired in the deeply unpopular Iran war. Upon initiating the conflict 7 months ago, both Hegseth and President Donald Trump said it would take a few weeks to win, despite the private misgivings of some senior military leaders. Trump and Hegseth have sought to portray the war as finished now, even as tens of thousands of military personnel remain deployed and intermittent Iranian attacks on U.S. personnel have resulted in recent injuries. Both men have repeatedly lashed out at those who have raised concerns about the conflict's long-term implications, including heavy usage of Navy warships that will require extended maintenance and the partial depletion of key U.S. munitions and air defenses. Hegseth reserved several minutes of his presentation for attacking the anti-American losers and the news media, who have published a number of revealing reports about the Trump administration's management of the war and his stewardship of the Pentagon. The conflict, which the president began in concert with Israel on February 28th, has cost tens of billions of dollars, damaged or destroyed several U.S. facilities and aircraft throughout the Middle East, left more than 800 American troops wounded, and resulted in the death of at least 19 others. Hegseth, himself a former mid-ranking officer in the Army National Guard, also continued to tout his focus on lethality, and he revived claims that past Pentagon leaders cared too little about winning the nation's wars. As the Washington Post and others reported this week, Hegseth is working to reduce the total number of generals and admirals in the military by up to 20%, building on an initial plan announced last year to cut at least 10% of all senior leaders force-wide. The number crunchers say we fired 10% of the generals and admirals across the force, and that number sounds about right, he said. And I know, because I directed it, that we've also reduced the overall number of general officer slots by an additional 10%. So yes, 20% reduction across the board. The active duty military has about 850 generals and admirals, overseeing more than 1.3 million troops on active duty, with nearly 800,000 more in the National Guard and reserve components. Planning for Hegseth's address at Quantico last year initially sowed fear and confusion among many service members, with few details provided as the defense secretary issued short notice orders to the military top officers and enlisted leaders to travel from headquarters around the world to listen to him. At that summit, military leaders listened mostly in silence as Trump and Hegseth criticized their predecessors and aired grievances. The more junior officers and enlisted leaders in attendance Wednesday appeared to do much the same. Pete Fever, an expert on civil military affairs at Duke University, said that the partisan nature of Hegseth's speech last year left open the possibility that the younger audience this year might respond inappropriately. They passed that test, he said. They listened respectfully, but did not cheer or boo the partisan lines in the speech, Fever said. Americans should celebrate the fact that we have a professional military committed to preserving its nonpartisan status. Fever noted that Hegseth's policy proposals will require buy-in from lawmakers to be realized and funded. I wonder if the team has socialized these ideas with stakeholders in Congress, Fever said. If not, there is a lot of work to be done before they produce the benefits he promised. The new drone warfare headquarters, called Autonomous Warfare Command, will spring from a fledgling effort that Hegseth named Project Agincourt. It's a reference to a battle in which English forces, though vastly outnumbered, beached French adversaries in 1415 while relying on creative employment of longbows. In a memo released after Hegseth's speech, the secretary said that the effort will experiment with drone prototypes and develop a repeatable procurement system whose output is not a particular drone, but the ability to adapt in combat. It will be led by Owen West, a Marine Corps veteran who oversees the Pentagon's Defense Innovation Unit. Hegseth's memo said the Pentagon will collaborate directly with Congress to secure necessary legislation for the headquarters with an aspirational launch date of October 2027. In another memo released after the speech, Hegseth established a new effort to build a new highly hardened joint military installation within the domestic United States. A nationwide effort to evaluate locations will follow, the memo said, in a project that is about doing something bold, beautiful, and world-class for the great Americans who wear our nation's uniform. The base-building effort follows decades of re-entrenchment in which the military has reduced in scale or closed numerous military installations across the country to save money. It was not immediately clear how the Pentagon will pay for the effort or where in the United States the Trump administration may consider. Speaking directly to the nation's governors in his address, Hegseth said, "If your state wants the honor of hosting 15 to 25,000 of America's great troops, show us why and how you're going to do it. Cutting through the red tape, offering up the land, and rolling out the red carpet for our military families." Hegseth's initiative that relies in part on tech titans will be known as Project Meridian, and initially include Lackey, the co-founder of Anduril, Musk, the CEO of Tesla and SpaceX, and former head of the controversial cost-cutting U.S. Doge service. And former House Speaker Newt Gingrich was long shown an interest in next-generation technology. Hegseth said Wednesday they are three of our nation's best minds and pointed them out in the audience.

Musk, the CEO of Tesla and SpaceX, and former head of the controversial cost-cutting U.S. Doge service. And former House Speaker Newt Gingrich, who has long shown an interest in next-generation technology. Hegseth said Wednesday they are three of our nation's best minds, and pointed them out in the audience. It was not immediately clear how Musk and Lockheed will manage collaborating with the government while their companies and their competitors compete for government contracts, a potential conflict of interest. Hegseth said Project Meridian will be futuristic on purpose, with work focused on discovering, developing, and fielding the weapons and systems that our children and grandchildren will need in their lifetimes, without any creative limitations or restrictions on any future battlefield, from under the earth to beyond the moon. The development of new officer training programs follows months of Hegseth targeting Ivy League schools and other institutions that have educated prospective and current military officers. The Trump administration has accused numerous academic institutions of harboring a liberal bias. The America Corps of Cadets program, Hegseth said, will add new or expanded training at Louisiana State University, Mississippi State University, Liberty University, Tuskegee University, and Hillsdale College. The resiliency effort announced by Hegseth on Wednesday is called Fortress America, short for Federal Operations Resilience, Troop Resources, Energy, Supply, and Survivability. Hegseth said in a related memo that he wants to end reliance on foreign supply chains, something that other U.S. officials, including President Joe Biden, also have emphasized. The Fortress effort also will ensure that every major U.S. base can generate its own power and stay online if civilian infrastructure nearby is compromised or sabotaged. Hegseth's memo said it also will build deep strategic reserves of munitions, fuel, medicine, and blood sufficient to fight through disruption in times of crisis. Investigators announce break in Mexico's most notorious unsolved crime. For more than a decade, the question has haunted Mexico. What happened to the 43 rural college students who were taken into police custody in September 2014 and then vanished? The mystery, which revealed the complicity of the state in the country's ongoing crisis of forced disappearances, has evaded elucidation ever since, sparking regular protests by the students' loved ones and allegations of a state cover-up. But now, 12 years after the disappearance of the teachers, college students in Guerrero State, and following a lengthy re-examination of the evidence ordered by President Claudia Sheinbaum, Mexican federal officials announced this week that they believe they're closer to cracking the case. "It's been an open wound for all Mexico," Sheinbaum told reporters Tuesday, "but sometimes these processes move at their own pace." Authorities say new evidence points to the involvement of a family that owned two funeral homes in Iguala, Guerrero, where the students were last seen, and worked as government contractors at the local medical examiner's office. Phone records show that members of a local cartel, Guerreros Unidos, placed calls to Rodolfo Ruida Sebastian, the owner of the two funeral parlors, on the night of the disappearance, authorities said. Repeated searches of his funeral establishments, El Engo and Economicos, Ruda, have revealed what investigators described this week as serious irregularities. "We found unregistered skeletal remains, bodies with duplicate files, and remains with dates that reference back to 2014, said Mariko Pazaran, who is directing the federal investigation. In a mattress found at the rear of the medical examiner's office, charred skeletal remains and dental fragments were discovered. The funeral parlor's owner, three family members, and several state employees were arrested and jailed late last year in connection with the case and charged with forced disappearance. The accused have not responded publicly to the charges. The Washington Post was unable to identify any lawyers representing them. The funeral parlor did not return requests for comment. Family members of the accused denied wrongdoing in a statement on social media in June and a public protest in July. A daughter of the funeral parlor owner called on Sheinbaum to present evidence of any crime. "Since October 2025, we have lived through hell," daughters of the funeral parlor owner said in their statement. "Every day we face uncertainty about why

0: were in this situation. They are taking innocent people and leaving a family without a father, without a mother, and without siblings. The investigation is one of the most visible ways the Sheinbaum administration has tried to address the crisis of Mexico's disappeared. One of Sheinbaum's predecessors, Felipe Calderon, with the support of the United States, militarized the fight against the country's drug cartels 2 decades ago. Since then, more than 130,000 people have vanished. In April, the UN Committee on Enforced Disappearances called the situation a crime against humanity and asked that the UN General Assembly consider preventive measures. More than 4,500 clandestine grave sites have been found across the country, the committee reported, and 72,000 human remains are unidentified. Multiple widespread or systemic attacks against the civilian population have taken place at different moments and in different parts of the country, the committee said. The developments announced this week have helped fill gaps in at least one of these cases. This is a line of investigation that continues, Sheinbaum said. These are scientific facts. In September 2014, dozens of students, ages 15 to 25, traveled from the Ayotzinapa Rural Normal School to Igagla. They plan to commandeer buses there to take to Mexico City for the annual demonstration commemorating the 1968 massacre when state security forces shot down unarmed student protesters. Roughly 80 students departed Igagla's bus station. A squad of municipal police officers, allegedly in collusion with Guerreros Unidos, opened fire. 6 people were killed and more than a dozen wounded. Some students fled. 43 were detained by police and haven't been seen since. The motivation for the attack remains unclear. As the disappearances became international news, then-President Enrique Peña Nieto ordered a federal investigation. His administration eventually presented what officials called the historical truth. Igagla Municipal Police had handed the students over to Guerreros Unidos, they said. The cartel killed them, incinerated their bodies, and then dumped the remains into the San Juan River. International investigators disproved key elements of the government's case, deepening suspicion that federal officials had been involved in the disappearance and subsequent cover-up. In 2022, the administration of Peña Nieto's successor, President Andrés Manuel López Obrador, determined that the disappearances constituted a state crime. Authorities over the years have arrested several government officials, soldiers, and police in the case, including former Mexican Attorney General Jesus Murillo Caram in 2022 and former Guerrero State Governor Engel Aguirre, but they have not secured any convictions. Sheinbaum, who succeeded López Obrador in 2024, said government investigators would apply new methods of analysis to the case file in a renewed push to solve the case. What happened that night and early morning, she asked in March 2025, who knows who participated? The news analysis has yielded results, authorities said this week, and they're closing in on answers. The case will not be closed until the truth is found. Justice is done, and we find where these young people are, Sheinbaum said. Trump buys ads on CNN, MS Now, as he fights to bar them from the White House. The Trump administration bought advertising space on both CNN and MS Now, running taxpayer-funded ads promoting President Donald Trump, even as the president barred both cable networks from the White House grounds, bans that had been paused by a federal judge. The White House in recent days began running 3 advertisements that it calls public service announcements, which Democrats and former ethics officials have claimed could violate government ethics laws because of their political nature. For 2 of the 3 advertisements in the campaign, the administration has bought ad space on CNN and MS Now in local markets, according to data from Ad Impact. The Country He Loves, a 30-second ad in which Trump promises to defeat communism, socialism, and Marxism in America, has aired on MS Now for viewers in Los Angeles. It has also aired on CNN in Los Angeles and Albany, New York. Final Battle, a 30-second ad with a similar tone, shows Trump railing against the deep state, warmongers, and globalists. The ad has aired for viewers on MS Now in Los Angeles, New York, Philadelphia, and Washington. It also aired once on CNN in Los Angeles. The Trump administration has spent at least $2.87 million running the three ads, according to a modeled estimate from Ad Impact. The company said that because the ad is classified as a PSA rather than traditional political advertising, it could not release administration's exact spending. The company also could not isolate how much was spent specifically on CNN and MS Now. The Trump administration made the bulk of its ad spend on CBS, Fox, NBC, ABC, and Fox News, where it has brought thousands of ad placements in the past week. But the inclusion of MS Now, on which it bought 38 ads, and CNN, where it bought 10 ads, according to Ad Impact, are notable because of Trump's ongoing battle to bar the networks from the White House. The White House bans, which also include Politico, were temporarily halted by a federal judge who found that the news outlets were likely to succeed in a case filed last week against the White House. The three outlets have since returned to the White House grounds to cover the president. The White House, however, has prohibited CNN from traveling aboard Air Force One and from serving as the rotational TV pooler covering the president, functions that fall outside of the judge's ruling. The Wall Street Journal reported that the Trump administration used federal funds from the Department of Homeland Security to place the ads. The White House declined to comment on the specific ad spends, but wrote in a statement that the public service announcements are about reminding Americans to love their country and understand what it makes it worth defending at home, at our borders, and abroad. We know the size, engagement, and influence of the MS Now audience, and apparently the White House does too. The decision to spend taxpayer dollars to reach our audience speaks for itself, MS Now spokesman Richard Hurdock wrote in a statement. Like all paid advertising on MS Now, this spot was subject to an established review process by the sales team. Accepting an advertisement is not an endorsement of its message, and purchasing airtime will never purchase favorable coverage. Our journalists have already reported on the serious questions surrounding these advertisements, and we will continue doing exactly that. CNN declined to comment. Hosts on both networks have appeared perplexed or critical of the ads. MS Now's Joe Scarborough said on Morning Joe that the decision to use taxpayer dollars to air this ad was beyond comprehension. Jen Psaki on MS Now, host who worked in the White House during the presidencies of Barack Obama and Joe Biden, called the ad government propaganda. CNN's Caitlin Collins said on air that most people would think of a PSA as boil your water, there's a tornado coming, or you need to prepare for this. I've seen the U.S. government pay for a lot of stuff that I'd say is a real waste of money, but nothing quite like that, Jake Tapper said. The House reimburses lawmakers for D.C. expenses. See who spent the most. House lawmakers spent $6.7 million of taxpayer money on meals and lodging last year, a 21% increase over 2024, under a reimbursement program that doesn't require them to provide receipts, a Washington Post analysis found. The program, launched 3 years ago, allows House members to supplement a $174,000 base salary that Congress has not raised in nearly two decades by expensing food and housing costs while in Washington on official business. The specifics of their spending are not disclosed. Members do not have to provide documentation and need only certify that they have incurred the eligible expenses when seeking reimbursements. The Senate created a similar program in 2025 to cover Washington living expenses, according to the Senate Rules and Administration Committee, though it requires the senators to submit receipts. Many who use the House program extensively are reluctant to discuss it or their spending. Representative Jim Baird, Republican of Indiana, who expends more for lodging and meals than any other House member in each of the past 2 years, including $39,789 in 2025, did not respond to multiple attempts to speak with him. Neither did Representative Abraham Hamada, Republican of Arizona, a first-term member who was the second biggest spender last year with $39,131. I'm within the guidelines. I don't know specifically, Representative Jonathan Jackson, Democrat of Illinois, told the Post about why he expensed more than most of his colleagues. Jackson spent $37,078 last year, the third most, including for the mortgage on a second home in Washington. All of my dates correspond to the dates and times that I was here, he said. Without more information, it's hard to know what drove the surge in spending, and said Kedrick Payne, a former deputy chief counsel at the Office of Congressional Ethics. It could be rising housing costs, more members taking advantage of a critical benefit, or abuses in the program. There should be an evaluation done by the House to see if this is an indication of the program working better or worse, said Payne, who is now vice president, general counsel, and senior director of ethics at the Campaign Legal Center, a nonpartisan legal group that defends voting access. Voters have the right to know that taxpayer dollars are being used in the right way. Rather than give members a raise, a potentially toxic move politically that would have required a public vote on the floor, the House created the expense program 3 years ago to help members with the growing costs of maintaining two households. They can submit reimbursements for hotels, rent, or other housing costs, as well as for meals and incidentals, excluding alcohol, for the days Congress is in session, or they are attending to committee business in Washington. Members whose primary residence is within 50 miles of the Capitol generally cannot seek reimbursements for lodging. To maintain members' privacy about where they stay and ease the program's administrative burden, House officials decided not to require receipts. That means the reimbursements operate on an honor system, though members cannot expense more than the daily rate that the federal government allows employees to spend on lodging, meals, and incidentals while traveling in the Washington area. For 2025, that rate fluctuated between $183 and $276 per day for lodging, depending on the month, and was $92 per day for meals and incidentals. We're relying on the internal workings of party leaders in Congress to watch and enforce the rules. And boy, I feel very uncomfortable doing that, said Craig Holman, a lobbyist for the nonprofit consumer advocacy organization Public Citizen. Holman said that it's legitimate for Congress to help members cover the cost of serving, but that there should be more transparency about how they are using the money. He pointed to an ongoing ethics investigation into Representative Nancy Mace, Republican of South Carolina, over allegations that she overcharged the program as evidence of the potential for misuse. Mace has denied the accusations. When Holman sent a letter to House administrators after the creation of the program to raise his concerns, he said, he never heard back. If you're going to do this in the dark, people are going to be suspicious, and it doesn't serve the program, he said. Last year, 360 members of the House filed reimbursement claims, including 26 who reported more than $30,000 in expenses, and an additional 140 who reported more than $20,000. Their collective spending was $1.2 million higher than in 2024. When 355 members participated in the program. The Post reached out to the 10 members who were reimbursed at the most in 2025, asking for more information about their expenses and why they were higher than the rest of their colleagues. Most did not respond or declined to provide details, including former Congresswoman Marjorie Taylor Greene, Republican of Georgia, and Republican Reps Neil Dunn, Florida, Mike Hydropoulos of Florida, Ryan McKenzie of Pennsylvania, and Pete Sessions, Texas. Representative Nick Begich, Republican of Alaska, who was ninth last year with $35,064 in reimbursements, attributed the cost to his long commute. Representing Alaska means traveling an extraordinary distance to get back and forth to Washington, and sometimes that requires arriving early or staying an extra day to complete official business. Silva Prout, his spokesperson, said in a statement that touted the best attendance record since 1961 for an Alaskan U.S. House representative. Representative Troy A. Carter, Democrat of Louisiana, said he did not know what anybody else spends and could not compare their expenses. I will tell you, all our bases are based on the cost of living in Washington, D.C. to serve in Congress, said Carter, who expensed $35,442 for lodging and meals last year, the seventh most in the program. About six dozen members did not participate in the program in 2025. Some expensed relatively small amounts, including a dozen who spent less than $1,000. The most frugal spender was Representative Glenn Ivey, Democrat of Maryland, who was reimbursed $62 for meal. Ivey represents a district in the suburbs of Washington and is not eligible for lodging reimbursements. His office said the $62 covered meals he purchased while working in the Capitol, usually a bowl of chili from the cafeteria in the Longworth House office building for lunch. Ivey laughed when asked about his expenses. "I wish I could tell you there's some kind of philosophy behind it," he said, but he may simply have never gotten around to having his receipts processed. "I probably have one in my pocket right now," Ivey said. "Now you're going to get me in trouble with my wife." How the U.S. got oil shipments moving and what it would take to bring prices down. Crude oil is moving through the Strait of Hormuz at a pace that is starting to approach pre-war levels, a notable rebound for the world's most critical oil choke point. That restored flow is mainly the result of Iran's somewhat depleted military capability and a U.S. Navy operation that has secured a portion of the waterway for relatively secure passage. But the forces driving high fuel prices are not receding along with the development. That will require a lot more than the costly military campaign that is clearing the way for passage of one product at one particular moment in the war. Most of the refined gasoline and diesel that was moving through the strait before the war is still not getting shipped, a major factor keeping prices elevated. The rebound of crude shipments is good news, but we are far from out of the woods, said Bob McNally, founder of the research firm Rapidian Energy Group. The market realizes that. We have dug ourselves into a deep deficit over the last several months, and this only reduces it. It does not get us back to where we were. Crude oil prices dipped Tuesday, largely as a response to Saudi Arabia's east-west pipeline resuming limited operations. The price of Brent crude, the global benchmark of oil, remained above $100 a barrel Wednesday morning, roughly 40% higher than it was when the Iran war began in February. The outlook for the war and for oil was further clouded on Wednesday when the United Kingdom Maritime Trade Operations Center reported that three vessels carrying fuel through the corridor of the strait the U.S. military has been trying to protect had been attacked the day before. Meanwhile, the price of a gallon of regular gas in the United States is averaging $4.43 and diesel is at $6.41, according to AAA. Analysts warn that even sustained deliveries of crude through the Strait of Hormuz at pre-war levels would not do much to meaningfully bring down global prices in the coming weeks. They note that oil inventories are depleted and need to be replenished. Refining infrastructure in the Middle East has been badly damaged and will take time to repair, all the while remaining vulnerable to further attacks. As a result of that constrained capacity, gasoline and diesel shipments through the strait, crucial to bringing prices down for consumers, remain just a fraction of what they were before the war. "Nobody consumes crude oil directly," said Mark Finley, an oil market scholar at Rice University's Baker Institute for Public Policy. "It has to be made into something useful, like diesel or jet fuel or gasoline. The world's refining system that turns crude oil into useful products is severely strained." As if to punctuate the point that the emergency is not over and inventories of everything are running low, the U.S. Energy Department on Tuesday announced it would release another 40 million barrels from the Strategic Petroleum Reserve, which is already at its lowest level since 1983. "We have dug ourselves into a big hole," Finley said. "There is general agreement in the oil industry that most of the crude still getting blocked in the Strait of Hormuz is Iranian, and that is by design. The U.S. is trying to put economic pressure on the regime and choke off its funding stream for its military activities." As far as how much non-Iranian crude is getting through, ship tracking firms offer somewhat different estimates. According to Kpler, the week ending September 27th averaged nearly 12.5 million barrels per day, just 1 million barrels below the pre-war baseline. Windward, another ship-tracking platform, estimated closer to 10 million barrels per day. "This is not trivial," said Amy Daniel, Windward's co-founder and CEO. "The U.S. military has done a fantastic job facilitating consistent shipments. The amount of oil getting through, though, does continue to swing wildly. There were days in September when only a few million barrels transited to Strait, according to ship tracking data. The restored flows depend on extremely costly U.S. Navy assistance and dark fleet workarounds that could unravel with the renewed Iranian military campaign. Markets remain skeptical that the shipments of crude can continue at pre-war levels, absent a major diplomatic breakthrough between the U.S. and Iran. Maintaining the American military presence required to keep significant volumes of oil moving to the Strait comes at an enormous financial and operational cost. Danny Citronitz, a Military East security scholar at the Atlantic Council, posted Tuesday on X. "The real test is whether Washington can turn its military advantage into a durable situation in which oil flows normally, insurance and transportation costs decline, the extraordinary U.S. military deployment can be reduced, and Iran effectively loses Hormuz as a tool of strategic coercion," he wrote. "We are not there yet." Even full restoration of shipping through the Strait, McNally warned, would not bring markets back to where they were at the beginning of the year. Iran has shifted its attacks away from the Strait toward oil infrastructure on land, which in some cases can be even more damaging. One such recent attack disabled Saudi Arabia's key east-west pipeline, which had been delivering 7 million barrels of crude each day. The pipeline has been only partially restored, and analysts say it remains extremely vulnerable to further targeting. Iran may be losing control of Hormuz, but it retains the ability to disable critical infrastructure, McNally said. "This progress can be quickly offset by the Iranians and their allies hitting those fixed assets." Immigrants with legal status at risk of being dropped from Medicaid. Hundreds of thousands of immigrants with legal status are at risk of losing government health coverage starting October 1st, state data shows, signaling that the impact of Medicaid changes in President Donald Trump's signature legislation from 2025 may be greater than expected. Many lawfully present immigrants will be among the first people to lose Medicaid coverage under Congressional Republicans' One Big Beautiful Bill, which is expected to cut spending by more than $900 billion through 2034 for the state federal health program for people with low incomes or disabilities. The law will strip many more immigrants of their Affordable Care Act plan subsidies and Medicare coverage next year. Those losing their health benefits who were eligible in the past include refugees of war, asylees who fled persecution, victims of sex trafficking, and interpreters who risked their lives assisting U.S. service members in Afghanistan, all of whom are in the country with the federal government's permission. The law does not affect coverage for a few groups, including those who hold green cards. The Congressional Budget Office, the nonpartisan budget scorekeeper, estimated that the law's changes eliminating Medicaid eligibility for many non-citizen adults with legal status would lead to about 100,000 more immigrants being uninsured by 2034. KFF Health News asked several states how many Medicaid enrollees they had identified as being at risk of losing coverage under the provision. More than 281,000 immigrants from 9 states and the District of Columbia are expected to lose Medicaid in October. While some may be able to obtain coverage elsewhere, the state numbers suggest that hundreds of thousands of immigrants nationally are at imminent risk of becoming uninsured. The CBO declined to comment. Florida alone identified nearly 177,000 immigrants who would no longer qualify for the state's Medicaid program, starting in October, said Anna Holliday, spokesperson for the Florida Department of Children and Families. The agency verified that enrollees' immigration status through government databases and sent notices to people to give them an opportunity to provide more information, providing they remain eligible, Holliday said. Arizona predicts that nearly 28,000 could lose eligibility. New Jersey expects 15,000 to 25,000 of its non-citizen residents to lose their Medicaid coverage. In North Carolina, it's about 29,000, and in Washington State, it's 11,000. Final numbers from states on how many Medicaid enrollees have been terminated from their program won't be available until later this fall. Lawmakers rely on the CBO to understand the budgetary and economic effects of proposed legislation. Yet the federal agency did not publish estimates on the One Big Beautiful Bill's impact on non-citizens enrolled in Medicaid until a month after Congress passed the bill and Trump signed it into law. Much of the attention around Medicaid changes in the law has centered on implementation of work requirements as a new condition of eligibility for many enrollees starting in January. The CBO estimates the requirements will increase the number of uninsured Americans by about 5 million by 2034. Without health coverage, immigrants are likely to lose access to doctors, prescription drugs, and most other medical services. They still could qualify for coverage of emergency care under a separate program known as Emergency Medicaid. "I came here to live a better life," said Ahin, a refugee who left war-torn Syria for Turkey in 2011 and came to the United States in October 2024. She spoke with KFF Health News on the condition that she be identified by only her first name, out of concern for her privacy and security. Soon after arriving in the U.S., she developed severe abdominal pain that required intestinal surgery. Those costs, along with ongoing visits to specialists, were covered by Medicaid. "I'm really worried about this," she said. "It's truly a terrible situation." Ahin, 25, says she doesn't know what she will do if she needs to go to the hospital. She wouldn't be able to pay the bill. She lives in a small apartment in New Jersey with her mother. Medicaid has also been vital to her mother, who has asthma. Losing health benefits. The federal government required states to notify immigrants who will soon lose coverage, but immigrant rights advocates say some states did not begin sending letters until September. That's given enrollees little time to react, including to respond if the state was mistakenly ending their coverage. Cutting off Medicaid coverage is just the first move to drop government health benefits provided to many lawfully present immigrants. Under a change starting in January, the CBO estimates about 1 million will lose eligibility for government subsidies to buy individual health coverage on Affordable Care Act marketplaces by 2034. And they will also lose access to Medicare, a change expected to affect about 100,000 immigrants, the agency forecasts. Trump has argued that taxpayer-funded programs should be reserved for American citizens. As Congress debated the legislation in May 2025, the White House put out a news release with a misleading claim that the One Big Beautiful Bill would remove Medicaid coverage for people who are in the country without authorization. Under long-standing law, people who are in the country without authorization do not qualify for the general Medicaid program that is funded by state and federal dollars. The health coverage cuts are part of a broader Trump strategy to send a message that immigrants are not welcome in the United States, said Ben DiVincenzo, senior strategist for federal advocacy at the National Immigration Law Center. The Trump administration has also moved to kick people with legal status off the Supplemental Nutrition Assistance Program, or SNAP, and tried to do the same with the children's program, Head Start, until a federal judge intervened. In addition to green card holders, people under age 19, as well as immigrants from Cuba, Haiti, or certain Pacific Island countries, will not see their Medicaid coverage affected by the law. States try to fill the gaps. Some states are staving off the coverage laws using their own money. California expects 148,000 immigrants to lose Medicaid coverage, but the state is spending $365 million for a separate program to keep them covered until July 2027, according to Tony Cava, spokesperson for the California Department of Healthcare Services. New York and Pennsylvania also have state-funded health coverage for many of the immigrants who are affected. Carlos Alcaran, Health and Public Benefits Policy Manager with the California Immigrant Policy Center, an advocacy group, said taking away health coverage for immigrants will affect the health of the state as a whole. "The fewer people who have access to health care, the easier it will be for contagious disease to spread, as happened during the COVID pandemic, he said. Alarcon said he hopes the state-funded coverage will be extended under California's next governor. Polling released in September showed Democrat Xavier Becerra, who served as Secretary of the Department of Health and Human Services under President Joe Biden, leading Republican Steve Hilton in the gubernatorial race. Becerra has vowed to issue an executive order to maintain health coverage for every California infected by federal cuts. I believe there's folks in the legislature that will really want to fight to make sure that we restore things as much as we can, he said. Refugee assistance groups said they have been trying to educate people in their communities and direct them to health clinics that are government-funded or free. We've just been scrambling trying to find free medical care, said Juliana Larson, co-founder of the Arizona Refugee Center. To not be a welcoming place is the most un-American thing I've ever experienced. Andrea Mendez-Perez, director at Interfaith Rise, a refugee resettlement organization in southern New Jersey, said the Trump administration has lengthened the process for people to get green cards and is now taking away coverage from those without them. Before 2025, it typically took about 6 months to qualify for a green card, documentation that allows a foreign national to live and work permanently in the United States, she said. Today, it's well over a year. For many of these immigrants on Medicaid, losing their ability to get their prescribed medications is a life or death situation, Mendez-Perez said. Aheen, a Syrian refugee, applied for permanent residency soon after arriving in the U.S. 2 years ago. Mendez-Perez said she should have her green card by now, which would have spared her from being dropped under the GOP law. She is stuck in the middle and has no control. Colleen McCauley, Policy Advocacy Director at the Camden Coalition, a nonprofit that helps connect people to healthcare in southern New Jersey, said the loss of coverage is devastating. None of them did anything wrong, McCauley said, and they are losing coverage. And we will end today's reading with opinion from the editorial board of the Washington Post. Lawmakers won't vote to raise their own pay. What they did instead looks worse. The base salary for a House member hasn't changed since 2009. It's conventional D.C. wisdom that members of Congress raising their own salaries would be political malpractice because voters would see it as corrupt. So to deal with the cost inherent in representing Americans, the House of Representatives created a reimbursement program. Fair enough. Less fair, members don't have to provide receipts. Unsurprisingly, their expenses are rising fast. Voters may view members raising their own pay as comparatively honorable. The base salary for members of Congress is $174,000 annually. It hasn't been raised since 2009. $1 today has the same buying power as 66 cents in 2009. Lawmakers need to travel often to be in their districts and in Washington. That's expensive and increasingly difficult to do on their salary alone. To deal with financial reality while trying to mitigate political blowback, the House created a program in 2022 without having to take a full floor vote to approve it, to reimburse members for meals and lodging. The program would make the accounting team at any business throw a fit. House members don't have to provide receipts for their expenses. It operates on the honor system, and there is no public disclosure of how the money is spent beyond saying whether expenses were for meals or lodging. In total, 360 House members used the program last year to reimburse $6.7 million in expenses, or an average of about $18,600 per user. Spending rose 21% year over year. Representative Jim Baird, Republican of Indiana, was the top spender in 2025, claiming $39,789 in expenses. When Post reporters Alexei Kosev and Lydia Sitholm called the offices of the top 10 spenders, the reporters usually received no replies. It's easy to see why. This program looks shady, even if everything is above board. Representative Nancy Mace, Republican of South Carolina, who is not running for re-election, is under investigation for defrauding the program, allegations she denies. Otherwise, it's nearly impossible to tell whether members are genuinely incurring these costs or just creatively supplementing their incomes. Receipt requirements and public disclosures weren't included because of the administrative burden involved, and the potential security concerns of making public where members of Congress stay when in Washington. A solution that would create no administration burden or security concerns would be to simply raise members' salaries to reflect the realities of the work they perform, and then get rid of the reimbursement program. And that does end today's reading of the Washington Post. Thank you for listening.
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0: is this thing on? The actors are prepared. 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Opening night has arrived. What could possibly go wrong? 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How do you turn this thing off?
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2: Hello, everyone, and welcome to the reading of Science Today. I'm Alan Corbett, volunteer reader for Virginia Voice. And today we are going to start with this article from the National Geographic entitled Rogue Planets Challenge Our Assumptions About Life in the Universe. Planets without stars to orbit raise important questions about how planets evolve and what habitability might look like across the cosmos. And this is written by Kasia Patel for the National Geographic. Picture a planet, and a star is usually lurking nearby. In our solar system, the sun is perhaps the most critical member, sending light and heat to make life possible on Earth. But what if we didn't need the sun to survive? Across the galaxy, astronomers have discovered planets roaming the cosmos without the guidance of a star. These free-floating bodies, called rogue planets, overturn the stereotype that big balls of hot gas are necessary for their existence. Now, scientists are investigating if stars are required for our livelihoods, too. Perhaps we need step away from this Earth-centric view that life has to be the way that we know it, says Barbara Ercolano, an astrophysicist at Ludwig Maximilian University of Munich. Maybe rogue planets are the norm, and we are just thinking of them as exotic because we live in a different system. Astronomers have been picking up hints of at least 70 wandering worlds in the Milky Way, but our galaxy may be home to 20 times more boundless planets than stars, amounting to trillions, models show. And this year, scientists precisely measured the mass and distance of a Saturn-sized rogue planet about 10,000 light-years from Earth, officially confirming the existence of one of these starless systems for the first time. New projects, including NASA's Nancy Grace Roman Space Telescope, launched in August, could confirm hundreds more. And as scientists study these starless systems, they look a little less inhospitable, raising the possibility such planets, or more likely their orbiting moons, could sustain life. So, how do planets go rogue? Planets can become loners in a few different ways. A small portion could be failed stars, although scientists are still working to understand this formation process. Urquhart-Lano says that they could have formed in a fragmented molecular cloud in isolation, but never accreted enough mass to burn fuel in their cores and become stars. Some may fall into a category of failed star called a brown dwarf, though the distinction is still debated. Most of these outsiders, however, are likely formed as typical planets do around a star. But then they got kicked out of the system. During their first few million years, planets are on chaotic orbits and not necessarily moving uniformly around their star. Young planets are more likely to intercept the orbit of another large object, getting gravitationally pushed out of the system. These planets are probably lower mass, perhaps the size of Mars, or on the outer skirts of the system. The catastrophic encounters probably have happened in every solar system that has ever formed, Urquhart-Lano says. But planets don't get kicked out, whatever. The orbital conditions need to be right. Currently, planets in our solar system, for example, are bound to our sun and don't have enough energy to escape the star's gravitational pull. We all only survive for so long because the orbits now are so stable, said David Dahlbundig, and also an astrophysicist at Ludwig Maximilian University in Munich. So can a planet host life without a star? In an early Star Trek episode, crew members land on a planet in a starless region, but with trees and an atmosphere like Earth. There are even hints of water. A basic ingredient for life, of course, is liquid water, says Dahlbundig. For liquid water, you need enough warmth, enough heat to keep it liquid. He, Urquhart-Lano, and their colleagues recently examined the habitability of rogue planet with moons in a paper in the monthly notices of the Royal Astronomical Society. Unlike the Star Trek planet, a real rogue planet probably wouldn't stay warm enough at its surface for us to live on or to harbor liquid water. Most of its heat would have been present during its formation, which would quickly dissipate. Scientists have brainstormed other theories. A rocky planet could warm up as radioactive elements decay inside and release energy like a slow cooker, potentially allowing liquid water to exist beneath the surface. A planet with a liquid interior could also disperse heat to the surface through convection, much like water in a boiling pot. These possibilities have all been speculated on, but I'm not aware of any study that has systematically gone through all those possibilities, says Urquhart-Lano. I think it's not to be excluded that you could have habitable conditions on the planet. A more likely home could be an orbiting moon around the planet, according to models. As the rogue planet gets ejected from a system, Dahlbundig said that its moons can also get ejected in a highly elliptical orbit. Some of the lunar bodies can be as big as Earth. Moons can heat up internally through a process known as tidal heating, similar to rapid squeezing a rubber exercise ball. As the moon takes an uneven orbit around the rogue planet, the planet exerts different gravitational pulls on it. Gravitational forces are stronger when the moon is closer to the planet and weaker farther away, flexing its interior and turning orbital energy into heat. This happens in our own cosmic backyard, too. Take Jupiter's moon, Io. Jupiter squeezes and heats Io so violently that its insides are popping out. As a result, Io is the most volcanically active body in our solar system and not suitable for human life. You want a lot of tidal heating to keep the water liquid, but at the same time, you don't want too much, because then the energy is dissipated a lot faster, says Dahlbunding. You can't actually maintain these conditions for such long timescales on which maybe then life can evolve. But in that sweet spot, Dahlbunding and his colleagues found tidal heating could provide enough warmth, keep surface water from freezing in space void of sunlight. Can a rogue planet keep life warm? Generating heat is only part of the puzzle. A habitable world needs to retain that heat. On Earth, carbon dioxide in the atmosphere traps heat through the greenhouse effect. But a carbon dioxide-rich atmosphere isn't so effective in an environment that's much colder, say, without a nearby star. The compound condenses into a liquid and loses a lot of its ability to retain heat in freezing environment. Instead, Dahlbunding and his colleagues modeled an atmosphere full of hydrogen molecules, which could have been present when the moon formed, or produced through chemical processes afterwards. They absorb thermal radiation when they collide with one another. The team found the atmosphere, along with tidal heating, can effectively trap heat for 4.3 billion years, depending on the surface pressure, and even support liquid water on the surface. In fact, life on Earth may have started with a hydrogen-rich atmosphere. Meteorite impacts could have produced a lot of hydrogen, which could have formed water and ammonia, helpful ingredients for life. Some research suggests that the last common universal ancestor, basically the organism from which all life on Earth evolved, may have used hydrogen as an energy source. We're not just learning about what these other planets are like, but we're also learning about ourselves and our own history, says Andrew Gould, an astronomer at Ohio State University. So, how do we find a rogue planet? Finding more rogue planets could be helpful answers to some of these questions, but they are harder to detect than regular exoplanets spinning around stars, which number over 6,000. Imagine trying to find an object in the dark millions of miles of light without a flashlight. That seemingly is an impossible challenge and has made the discovery of rogue planets a chance sighting. In the early 2000s, scientists were scanning the skies for faint objects when they first began to come across planets with no stars. To date, no moon has been detected around a free-floating planet. Scientists mainly find evidence of rogue planets by watching them briefly magnify the light of a distant, unrelated star as they pass in front of it, known as gravitational microlensing. Those alignments are rare and may only last for a few hours or days. Ground-based telescope networks detect these bright blips, but they must compete with weather and daylight, atmospheric distortion, and gaps in data collection. But our luck may soon change. NASA's new Nancy Grace Roman telescope will detect gravitational microlensing with a field of view that is 100 times that of the Hubble Space Telescope and scan locations every 12 minutes. It could find as many as 400 Earth-size rogue planets. China's proposed Earth 2.0 mission, expected to launch in 2028, is also planning to look at tens of millions of stars in the Milky Way center and potentially detect hundreds more rogue planets. Then, the Extremely Large Telescope, an observatory in Chile, slated to begin work in 2029, can follow up on any discovered candidates to examine its temperature, atmosphere, and chemistry. As for visiting a rogue planet, eventually people will launch rockets and go there, says Gould. But for now, that remains the realm of science fiction. Even to get to those planets, going at 1/10 the speed of light would take 100,000 years. So it's a long-term project to find any more information, he says. And that was the article entitled Rogue Planets Challenge Our Assumptions About Life in the Universe. And this was written by Kasia Patel for the National Geographic. Next, we are going to turn to the Scientific American because we know just how important everybody is concerned with the T-Rex. And there's new science which says T-Rex was a

Next, we are going to turn to the Scientific American because we know just how important everybody is concerned with the T-Rex. And there's new science which says T-Rex was as warm-blooded as humans, new study finds. But the dinosaurs were once considered reptilian, but the new results suggest we may need to rethink their evolution. And this is written by Mary Randolph from the Scientific American. 4 years, paleontologists have been piecing together clues that suggest Tyrannosaurus rex may have been quite unlike modern reptiles, including the possibility that it may have been warm-blooded. But you can't stick a T-Rex on a treadmill or put a thermometer in its mouth, so the scientists must resort to more indirect methods to gauge dinosaurs' metabolisms and internal temperatures, such as the chemical composition of fossilized teeth. And now, for the first time, researchers say they have pinpointed an exact body temperature for T-Rex. The enamel chemistry is truly recording the temperature at which it formed, and 66 million years later, we can read it using those measurements on a mass spectrometer, says Aradhana Tripathi, a geoscientist at the University of California, LA, and a co-author of the paper. It's the next best thing to sticking a thermometer up a T-Rex's butt, which we certainly wouldn't have wanted to do anyway. Using tiny remains of T-Rex tooth enamel found in modern-day Montana, scientists measured isotopes within the sample to estimate the dinosaur's temperature, and they found that T-Rex likely ran around 36 degrees Celsius, similar to the internal body temperature of modern-day humans. Researchers have estimated dinosaur metabolism and growth rates before, but Tripathi says the new study's method is especially precise at estimating internal temperature because tooth enamel and thermodynamic estimates aren't as sensitive to confounding factors such as environmental temperatures. Robert Eagle, a co-author of the study and a geobiologist at the University of California, LA, pioneered this approach to measuring prehistoric body temperatures. He says the findings are a culmination of some 15 years of work. Eagle hopes to use the same technique to suss out the body temperatures of avian dinosaurs and ancient mammalian ancestors next. I'm excited that it worked so well because we tried a lot of things with this technique, but this really seemed to be a clear result, Eagle says. This gives me optimism that it's going to be useful looking at other exciting questions. The findings add to the growing body of research into how dinosaurs functioned. For example, a 2022 study showed that dinosaurs likely had a range of metabolisms and estimated T-Rexes were on the lower end of the endothermy. This new paper, which finds T-Rex's body temperatures to be more similar to those of large mammals than those of smaller, hotter animals, such as birds, complements those findings, says Jasmina Wyman, a paleobiologist at Johns Hopkins University and lead author of the 2022 study.
The new study.

published on Wednesday in Science Advances, is absolutely mind-blowing and impressively precise, Wyman says. The findings suggest that based on their temperature, T-Rexes likely could have lived anywhere on Earth, even the Arctic, she says. It has really been really, really exciting to be a young scientist in the field and watching how the collective evidence that we have from different isotope data is converging toward the same picture, suggesting that most non-avian dinosaurs were probably warm-blooded, Wyman says. And that was the story entitled, T-Rex was as warm-blooded as humans, new study finds. And this comes from the Scientific American. And checking out the October edition of the Scientific American, the focus is impossible questions. Here comes the first one. What came before the Big Bang? Will we ever know how the universe started? And this is written by Sarah Scholes for the Scientific American. The Big Bang wasn't a bang in the traditional sense, but it was the start of important things. Space for one, time for another, and it began the conditions and processes that eventually resulted in us humans. Who can sit here and wonder about space and time? The Big Bang was effectively the beginning of the universe. According to human logic, there must have been something before the Big Bang, even if before is the wrong word because there was no time until after. The good news is that physicists do have ways of thinking about and maybe even empirically studying the origins of the origin of the universe. Counterintuitive and impossible as it may seem, cosmologists are even making progress in determining which wild ideas might peel back the veil on that early era, even though it remains inaccessible to us. For millennia, what happened before and at the beginning of the universe was not a question scientists could even scratch at. Cosmological inquiries were the dominion of philosophers, says Janan Ismail, herself a philosopher of physics at Johns Hopkins University. The most fundamental query, of course, is, where do we come from? A question as popular among philosophers as it is with the rest of us. Other questions, Ismail says, including doozies such as, what are space-time? Does time have a beginning? Does space have boundaries? Even after cosmology became a hard science, the field was a bit sketchy, Ismail says. The science was 1.5 facts, she adds. The sentiment, she said, is usually attributed to 20th century British physicist James Jean. But that has changed in the past century or so, as the philosopher's musings have wandered into the realm of theory and experimental and data. These old conceptual questions are arising in ways that have new angles, a new spin, and a new framework, Ismail continues. It's unclear whether science as a discipline and scientists as people will ever be able to understand some questions definitively.
And after all, no one can see, and that's in quotes, what happened before the Big Bang, and no one will ever be able to, at least not directly. But the current and future universe, researchers are learning, may contain clues about the distant past, ways to test theories about the before. I'm happy to listen to any framework, but I only start taking it seriously when it produces a clean observational target that a real instrument can go after, says Brian Keating, a cosmologist at the University of California, San Diego. If there isn't a discriminant you can measure, you're just doing metaphysics with equations. Here are three ideas that he and other scientists take seriously about the cosmos' ultimate origins. First one, no boundaries. Quantum mechanics is the physics of the extremely small, ruled by statistics and uncertainty. It's also what may have shaped the early universe. To understand the quantum cosmos, scientists calculate the probability of a given output from a certain input. In cosmology, the output is the universe as it looks today. The question is, what should the input be, says Jean-Luc Lenners, former head of Theoretical Cosmology Group at the Max Planck Institute for Gravitational Physics, Albert Einstein Institute in Germany. Physicists can break up the problem into chunks of outputs and inputs. If they consider the modern universe to be the output, they can try to figure out what input might have produced it. Then they can step back by taking that input as a new output and determine what conditions earlier in the universe might have produced that state, and so on. They can theoretically, if they have a lot of time on their hands, do that forever, going in steps to reach the before, and even before that. That infinite regression, however, didn't make sense to physicists Stephen Hawking and James Hartle, who worked on the question together in the 1980s. They decided to eliminate the universe's ultimate input, its beginning. Instead, they formed a model of the universe called the No Boundary Proposal. They suggested that time and space formed a closed, round surface, a four-dimensional hemisphere of space-time. Imagine the universe like the globe of Earth. The Big Bang is the North Pole. There is no before it, just as there is no north of it. Before, and that's in quotes, becomes irrelevant as a concept. It's almost like a Zen idea, Lenner says, and it's one he's toying with in calculations to see if he can recreate the universe we see today from a round place with no north of north. The no boundary proposal has a decent amount of support, or at least interest, within the physics community, says Sean Carroll, a professor of natural philosophy at Johns Hopkins. He notes that some scientists worry about how well-defined the idea is, but he finds it to be a natural starting point, given what we know about quantum gravity. Paul Steinhardt, a physicist at Princeton University, has another idea about what happened before the universe as we know it
began. It stands in opposition to an idea that he helped to shape, the theory of inflation, which holds that after the Big Bang, space-time expanded very quickly, at least for a short period of time. The inflation scenario is meant to explain why the universe looks flat and similar in every place our telescopes can look. After helping to establish inflation theory, however, Steinhardt started to doubt the idea, in part because it has required constant tweaking to keep it consistent with our measurements of the cosmos. It's really hard to think of a historic example where that actually led to what turns out to be the correct answer, Steinhardt says. Almost always, that's a sign that the Titanic is sinking. Time to get in a lifeboat, he thought. So he came up with a cyclic universe, one that balloons significantly in size, as ours seems to be doing now, then shrinks a little, then starts expanding all over again. When people think about contracting universes, they're usually thinking about things coming to a crunch, Steinhardt says. The cosmos collapsing back down to an infinitesimally small point. That is not what Steinhardt is talking about. He thinks the universe probably contracts slowly to a smaller fraction of itself, but not to nothing. That shrinking smooths things out in ways that inflation fails to explain, he says, while still producing a cosmos that appears flat and at the same time in all the same in all directions. Steinhardt adds that what looks like a Big Bang is actually not. The universe expands, then slowly contracts, and then quickly goes back to expanding. The fast transition between contraction and expansion is not a bang, but a big bounce. Steinhardt hopes to test this theory not just by examining the past, but also by taking data from the present and watching the future carefully. It makes an obvious prediction, which is that the current phase of accelerated expansion can't continue forever, he says. It must end. This idea, in turn, raises a new question. Could it already be in the process of ending now? Our measurements of the universe's expansion come from relatively far away objects that emitted their light a long time ago. Things could have changed, and we might not know it yet, because the effects would be hard to measure. We'd have to look at objects very close by in order to detect a change in the universe's expansion, Steinhardt says. And that's not cosmologists' forte. And they would have to develop new techniques and instruments to look nearby for such effects. Even more intriguingly, Steinhardt says that because nothing bad happens to space, during the contraction and bounce, information, even objects such as black holes, can pass from being before the bounce to after. There might be things in our observable universe that are from before, he says. And then there is the mirror universe. Latham Boyle, a researcher at the Higgs Center for Theoretical Physics at the University of Edinburgh, who was formerly Steinhardt's graduate student, has another big idea about the before.
Like the big bounce concept, Boyle's favored proposal is pretty simple, at least conceptually, and it also avoids inflation. There's the universe after the Big Bang, and the universe before the Big Bang, he says, and they're kind of the mirror copies of each other. Picture this, Boyle says, like the point of two ice cream cones touching each other with their contact representing the Big Bang. Time marches away from the Big Bang in both directions, he says. On our side, it goes forward. On the mirror side, it goes backward. What happened before the Big Bang is reflected opposite of what happened after. And that doesn't just include time. Here, there is matter. There is antimatter. Here, left is left, and there, right, left is right. Boyle has ideas for observations that could support or nullify his theory, which is called the CPT, symmetric charge parity time symmetric universe. For one, a CPT symmetric universe wouldn't have sent gravitational waves shimmering through space from the beginning of the universe, as classic cosmology theories predict. Astronomers have been hunting for such signals. If these waves are eventually detected, that would rule this idea out. Boyle's hypothesis also predicts that dark matter could be explained by a particular kind of neutrino. Each of these scientists is attached to their own ideas, but Lehners isn't confident any of them will stand the test of time, whatever time is. I think it's completely preposterous that in the year 2025, we should understand the beginnings of the universe, he says. In the grand scheme of things, in other words, we're still at the beginning of our journey of understanding. Why not in the year 2,200,025, or whatever? Even if researchers think they are getting close, they could be approaching a false summit, that frustrating place that looks, when you're hiking, like the top of the mountain, but actually is a mere bump blocking your view of the true peak. In general, I think it is extremely plausible that there was something before the Big Bang, Carroll says, but it's also very plausible that the Big Bang was truly the beginning. There's just too much that we are not sure of, and I am a bit skeptical that the state of the art is good enough to allow us to draw any firm experimental or observational conclusions out of any of these models. But cosmologists aren't studying our ultimate origins because they think the mystery will be resolved in their lifetime. Lehners imagines himself as part of an intergenerational project helping humanity trek closer and closer to a truth we may never find. It's almost as if the mystery isn't within the realm of science. But science often involves probing things that we can't access, at least at the start. Scientists predicted atoms before we could see them. And black holes and dark matters still lie beyond our ability to detect them directly. I think the benchmark for what counts as science has moved, and it will continue, including perhaps backward to the before that may not be a before. And that was the article entitled, What Came Before the Big Bang?
And this was written by Sarah Scholes for the Scientific American. And next, we are going to move over to The Economist with this article entitled Rock Solid Evidence for the Origin of Birds. Stones in Dinosaur Stomachs May Help Understanding of Avian Evolution. How do you know what a dinosaur ate? Guts rot away after the death, so the details of dinosaur digestion remain obscure. The best indicators are teeth. Sharp, pointed teeth probably rip chunks off of flesh of prey for swallowing whole. Robust grinding surfaces suggest lots of chewing was involved. Yet many dinosaurs belonging to a group called the theropods, which gave rise to birds, lost their teeth altogether and evolved beaks. This has made it hard to work out what they ate and how they digested it. There is, however, a second clue. Lots of dinosaurs had stones, known as gastroliths, in their stomachs. These are assumed to have assisted with digestion and thus have their own tales to tell. The modern birds and crocodilians, which are both, like dinosaurs, members of a larger evolutionary group called archosaurs, often have gastroliths as well. Takasaki Ryuji at Okayama University of Science in Japan decided to investigate. In a study published in Paleobiology, he and his colleagues examined the gastroliths of 46 modern archosaur species, 42 birds and 4 crocodilians, and compared them with those from 16 species of dinosaurs. The birds included herbivores, omnivores, and carnivores. The crocodilians were all carnivorous. The shapes of the stones varied. As might be expected, if an animal has a highly muscular stomach, like ducks and geese, its gastroliths tended to have been worn into the sort of rounded shapes displayed by beach pebbles. Weaker stomachs, like seabirds and crocodiles, contain more angular stones. Looking at the dinosaurs, Dr. Takasaki and his colleagues found that ornithischians, think of things like a triceratops, a group which their teeth suggest were herbivores, retained angular gastroliths. These creatures, this implies, relied mostly on the jaws to grind up their food, leaving their stomachs to apply merely the finishing touches. Long-necked sauropods, think Diplodocus, also had angular gastroliths. That is more of a puzzle, for these animals had pencil-like teeth, using which it is assumed that they stripped the leaves off tree branches that less cervically elongated animals were unable to reach. The explanation Dr. Takasaki suspects is that, like those of modern ungulates, sauropod stomachs depend mainly on fermentation to break food down. Stones in the guts of theropods tell another story. Tarbosaurus, a hypercarnivore similar to Tyrannosaurus and similarly endowed with sharp, pointed teeth, had angular gastroliths. However, theropods with beaks, of which science recognizes at least 4 groups, had rounded ones. Indeed, Dr. Takasaki
saw a clear relation between tooth loss and stone roundness as the work of grinding up food was transferred from jaws to stomachs. That shift may have helped make possible the evolutionary success of birds. Teeth are heavy, as are the jaw muscles those teeth require to do their job. This puts a lot of weight near an animal's front, shifting the job of grinding and the muscles and hard surfaces involved to the stomach, centralizes an animal's center of gravity in a way that would make it easier for it to rise from the ground. Curiously, it is clear from the fossil record that the very earliest birds of all did not have beaks, but the fact that so many of their theropod relatives did, and that birds themselves evolved them at least twice, suggests the transition was easy. It may thus be that part of the secret to taking successfully to the skies was, quite literally, having the stomach for it. And that was the article entitled Rock Solid Evidence for the Origin of Birds. And this comes from The Economist, which, as we all know, does not do attribution of individual articles. Our next article is again from The Economist, and it is entitled OpenAI's Apparent Maths Breakthrough Raises Profound Questions. It has stirred controversy about how the discipline should work. To mark the turn of the century, the Clay Mathematics Institute in Denver took stock of what mathematicians knew and what they did not. The result was a set of 7 Millennium Prize problems representing the most important unsolved matters in math. Solutions would attract a purse of $1 million. Until September 8th, only one of these problems had been solved. On that day, however, OpenAI, an American artificial intelligence firm, announced that it had conquered another. This is called the Navier-Stokes existence and smoothness problem, and it relates to a set of equations that capture the flow of fluids. Mathematicians have been trying to bottle this one up for at least a century. OpenAI says that a team of its AI agents solved it in just 88 hours. The Navier-Stokes equation are useful for modeling how air flows over aircraft wings, oil squeezes through pipes, and plasma circulates inside stars. But though mathematicians have a good grasp of how to harness them, at least practically, a thorough understanding of the properties of the equations themselves eludes them. This is where the Millennium Problem comes in. It asks whether the Navier-Stokes equations can malfunction in a finite amount of time when describing a fluid of fixed density moving in 3 dimensions. Such a malfunction would come in the form of a singularity, a point where a quantity, such as a fluid's speed, becomes infinite and the equations break down. So far, mathematicians have been unable to prove such singularities never exist, but have also failed to find one. Now, OpenAI claims its AI agents have found one. On August 28th, the firm's scientists began training a new model. They spawned teams of AI agents powered by this model that can read the internet, run code, and communicate with one another. On September 1st, they set them to work on the Open Millennium problems. 50 hours later, a team of around 100 agents answered
a question closely related to the Navier-Stokes problem. Noting this as a stepping stone to a full solution, the scientists redirected their swarm of autonomous mathematicians to focus only on Navier-Stokes. On September 5th, after 88 hours of work, 2.7 million messages, and the consumption of at least $6.5 million worth of computing resources, a team of around 10,000 agents discovered a solution, a swirling vortex of spinning fluid with a velocity that grows uncontrollably to form a singularity. With the Millennium Problem allegedly solved, should OpenAI expect a check in the post? On that post and that point, the situation is as chaotic as the equations themselves. The firm says it began its work after hearing a rumor that Tristan Buckmaster, a mathematician at New York University, and Levant Apogee of Anthropic, another AI firm, were nearing their own AI-assisted solution. After talks between OpenAI and Dr. Buckmaster broke down, the mathematicians published his unfinished work with Dr. Apogee online on September 8th. Before the announcement from OpenAI, which does not itself go into the kind of detail a mathematician normally would about how the solution was arrived at. The two mathematicians' solution is not complete, but it's close. The spat raises questions that will become even more pertinent as AI is unleashed on humanity's many unsolved problems. Mathematicians of the human variety have made steady progress on the Navier-Stokes problem over the years, learning much along the way. So, if AI leaps the final hurdle to the solution, who deserves the credit? And will the result, as might be expected to happen had humans come to it, opens up more areas of research? There's also the troubling question of whether Dr. Buckmaster's and Dr. Apogee's work, which made use of OpenAI's products, may have inadvertently snuck into their model's training data, as Dr. Buckmaster suggested may have happened, and OpenAI says that it cannot rule out. To answer one question, OpenAI said that it does not intend to claim the $1 million prize. Mathematicians, meanwhile, will be pondering what all of this means for the future of their subject. Well, that was the article entitled OpenAI's Apparent Maths Breakthrough Raises Profound Questions. And this comes from The Economist, which, as we all know, does not do attribution of its individual articles. And just to fill up a little bit of time, what is a spud cell? Spud cell is a synthetic cell made by scientists at the University of Minnesota and created in a lab from lifeless chemicals, but it can perform most of the same functions as living cells. It eats, grows, and reproduces, and passes along genetic material. Although it is not the first synthetic cell ever created, spud cell is the first to complete a full life cycle, from birth to division into next generation cells. After having been created from the bottoms up, using laboratory chemicals, it's a pared-down version of a living cell structure, revealing the basic genetic and structural components necessary for the function of life.
And that was an article from Discover Magazine. This was a reading of Science Today. And I am Alan Corbett, volunteer reader for Virginia Voice. This program is also available on demand at www.virginiavoice.org. And as always, we thank you all so much for listening and look forward to talking with you again next week.

0: 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It is currently 6 a.m. Coming up is the rebroadcast of the News in Perspective. That's followed at 7 a.m. by the rebroadcast of Pet Paws. 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
1: Welcome to the News in Perspective. I'm Fritz Will for the Virginia Voice. Reading opinions from syndicated columnists, editorials from national newspapers and magazines, and views from experts in their fields. And let's begin today with this article from the September 26th issue of the Wall Street Journal, the Declarations column by Peggy Noonan. Trump is in denial about AI's danger. He tells the UN that concerns about mankind's future are a hoax. Ike would have known better. Much was said and reported this week about artificial intelligence, and we'll begin where history will, with President Trump's address to the United Nations General Assembly. Mr. Trump declared that while AI brings challenges, those who warn of its dangers are conspiracists and fearmongers. Quote, "The very same people who said we'll all be dead in 12 years because of global warming and nobody was dead. These are the same people that are going to say that AI is going to kill us all, that robots are going to attack us, and that everything is going to be a total disaster," unquote. They were behind the Russia hoax and open borders. They won't stop him or AI. Quote, "We're going to keep it very, very straight and very strong. And I'm going to stifle growth as something that will be bigger than the industrial, and I'm not going to stifle growth as something that will be bigger than the industrial revolution. We're going to encourage it, not rein it in," unquote. As I said, it was a story, the biggest political self-own of our time, a blunder for the ages. On the merits, even for Mr. Trump, his stand is ignorant, uninformed, profoundly careless. On the politics, his statement summons a legacy-killing disaster by wagering that nothing will go wrong, when something likely will go wrong during his presidency. When something terrible happens, there will be no confusion about who is politically responsible. This was Mr. Trump's decision formally declared to the world. And so, even worse than his Truth Social post, that all you need to make AI safe is a high IQ president. It is cheap to imply that those who warn of the dangers aren't serious people of the highest expertise, but cranks, operatives, and left-wingers. Though yes, the Democrats have moved to own the issue of AI safety and will likely benefit from it in November. Perhaps the president's stand is driven by the economy, but if AI fears are right, this is not an economic question, but an existential one. What a failure of judgment, of care, what a blunder. After Mr. Trump spoke, OpenAI's Sam Altman and Anthropic's Dario Amodei briefed the UN Security Council. Mr. Altman touted AI's possibilities, but noted that people feel the technology is, quote, "something being done to them," unquote. As a spokesman for the people, let me jump in and say they certainly do. AI should be guided, he said, by democratic institutions. Mr. Amodei also called for global cooperation. Quote, "If managed poorly, I even believe that AI could be a risk to humanity as a whole," unquote. Both seem muted, no air of emergency. On Thursday, Geoffrey Hinton, the Nobel Prize-winning computer scientist who helped create AI and has grown concerned at its dangers, was far more compelling on CNN. "The AI companies don't want to be regulated," he said, "but their products should be treated as a government treats drugs. You don't release them until the Food and Drug Administration says they're safe. AI has a wonderful upside, but carries three great risks. The risk of bad actors, terrorists making biological weapons, the risk of negligent harm, a system that encourages a teenager towards suicide, and the risk of AI itself taking over. AI agents lying, cheating, and blackmailing to continue to exist. Big companies are racing to make their products smarter, but should be racing to make them nicer, a better kind of being. Also this week, the government of Australia and a safety research lab reported on at least four previously unreported incidents at OpenAI in which agents went rogue and hacked into websites. Governments are beginning to move. This newspaper reported on a new plan to design an international framework for regulation, which is encouraging. But I've begun to fear AI theater. In what used to be called security theater, airports made an ostentatious show of patting passengers down and going through their things because they knew a technologically sophisticated terrorist could always get through. But at least we can make a show of precautions. In AI theater, titans warn and officials vow, but whatever those officials announce, a commission, a framework, won't keep up with developments in the lab. Maybe something more dramatic is needed than a framework. For now, the AI titans have the best of both worlds, regularly pleading for regulation and knowing they won't get it. They get cover for saying the right thing and freedom in their daily operations. I was in a Zoom call talking about AI with some of its professionals this summer and said I felt I should be clear where I'm coming from and that I appreciate the power of their technology. Quote, "You are going to cure cancer and blow up the world," unquote. My hope, I said, is that they can do the former before the latter. I expected a response of startlement or protest. My comment received wry smiles and nods, as in, yeah, you got that right. We all want the cure cancer part and not the end of the world part. So maybe companies could sell their products only once they've guaranteed they're safe. It is unbelievably strange to me that many observers seem to accept the idea that things can't be made safe, that the men who heard the great AI who head the great AI companies, Sam and Dario and Elon, can't halt and agree on a new, fully cooperative safety regime because they don't like each other and are competing against each other. They don't like each other? So what? This isn't seventh grade. They have taken unto themselves unprecedented power to do good and ill to the world. We're supposed to understand and defer to their personal affinities? A word on those civilians who aren't anxious about AI. My hair has been set on fire so often, one told me. Y2K, global warming, nuclear proliferation. And yet here we are, he said. So, optimism. There's also the touching assumption that someone is in charge. Good, regular people who'll take care of things. And there's a simple human expectation that what has gone before will continue. In regime change, their history of the second Trump administration, Maggie Haberman and Jonathan Swan reported a phone call Mr. Trump placed to Tucker Carlson before the war with Iran commenced. Mr. Carlson had warned against it. Mr. Trump told him, "I know you're worried about it, but it's going to be okay." Mr. Carlson asked how he knew. Mr. Trump replied, "Because it always is." My goodness, and how's that looking? I began with a president and end with another one. Joseph Campbell, in an interview with Bill Moyers for PBS's The Message of the Myth, told a famous story of President Dwight Eisenhower at the dawn of the computer age. Quote, "Eisenhower went into a room full of computers, and he puts a question to these machines. Is there a God? And they all start up, and there's all those lights flashing and wheels turning. And after about 10 minutes of that kind of thing, a voice comes forth, and the voice says, 'Now there is,'" unquote. Alas, it's apocryphal. It's from a 1954 short story. But packs a punch, doesn't it? Even then, more than 70 years ago, they could imagine what we'd eventually be up against. And that was "Trump is in Denial About AI's Danger." That was by Peggy Noonan from the September 26th issue of the Wall Street Journal. And next, from the September 28th issue of The Dispatch, unstatesmanlike statesmen. Benjamin Netanyahu in New York and Donald Trump with Xi Jinping both forgot that a leader represents his country, not himself. This is by Kevin D. Williamson. A few years ago in Switzerland, to which then I was given something serious thought to relocating, a local asked me about my view of Swiss politics. I said that when it comes to Switzerland, I am a conservative. He asked if this meant I thought well of the Swiss People's Party, the Swiss vessel for the kind of rightist populism currently resurgent elsewhere in Europe. I replied that what I meant was not that I favor the political right in Switzerland, but that I am a conservative in the sense that I like Switzerland the way it is. And more to the point, that I am conscious of the fact that Switzerland got the way it is with very little input from slightly disreputable American journalists over the course of its now nearly 7 1/2 centuries of existence. Schweiz für die Schweizer may be a right-wing slogan, but the underlying sentiment that Switzerland is for the Swiss is one that Swiss people of many different political persuasions will voice from time to time, usually politely. I think a little about the story about how Secretary of State George Shultz would direct newly appointed ambassadors to a globe and say, "Show me your country," at which point the freshly elevated diplomats would invariably point out the country to which they were being dispatched. "No," Shultz would say, tapping his finger on the United States, "this is your country. I could live happily in Switzerland or Italy or France, but none of those is my country." In the United States, the au courant expression on the right is America first, never mind the ugly history of that particular phrase. But the notion that America is for Americans, first and foremost, ought not to be controversial. For whom else should it be? I would think that a reasonably intelligent right-wing populist and a reasonably intelligent democratic socialist could agree in a general way that U.S. policy regarding immigration or military deployments ought to be conducted with an eye to U.S. interests. Even the few genuine advocates of an open borders immigration policy typically argue that this policy would be good for the United States, rather than argue that the United States has some kind of moral duty to present itself to the world as a kind of global public resource. Nationalist ideology is not a prerequisite for a policy oriented toward national interest. Nor is nationalism per se necessary for understanding that relations between citizens of the same country are different from relations between those citizens and foreigners, and it should be understood that different is a value-neutral term. I feel differently about Americans than I do about Canadians or Mexicans or Japanese, and that is not exclusively in a positive way. We have different countries for a reason, and we have different kinds of interpersonal relationships for a reason too. Which brings me first to Benjamin Netanyahu. I do not follow internal Israeli politics closely, but I would say that I am better disposed toward Netanyahu than most of my friends and colleagues. I have friends who follow Israeli politics very closely and who are dauntless and long-standing friends of Israel, who believe that, whatever his merits and whatever good he may have done in the past, Netanyahu has overstayed his time. These are questions for history, but what I am interested in here rises barely, if at all, past the level of etiquette. I did not care for Netanyahu's coming to New York City to lecture the mayor of that city, Zohran Mamdani, about his political views. Yes, Mayor Mamdani has imbecilic and morally unsound views when it comes to Israel, and yes, the United Nations is notionally outside the United States under the extraterritoriality agreement attached to its founding. But as anyone who has ever sat through a traffic jam caused by a meeting of the General Assembly could tell you, the United Nations is in New York City, whatever some piece of paper somewhere says. The Israeli Prime Minister is a guest when he visits New York City, and he should act like one. The UN is a forum for diplomatic exchange, But that is not what Netanyahu was offering. Netanyahu was campaigning. The episode illustrates a strange aspect of politics in our time. A generation ago, the proverbial wisdom was that all politics is local. For a minute or two, it appeared to be the case that all politics was national. And now, all politics, or at least a lot of politics, is global. In spite of the fact that New York City has no meaningful foreign policy to speak of, Mamdani has made Israel and Gaza central to his political message, and his positions are championed by his fellow Democratic Socialists of America, and increasingly common among progressives and mainstream Democrats at large. That tendency is not limited to Democrats seeking national offices where they might expect to have some influence on foreign affairs. Gaza is a factor in the politics of, for example, the Oakland School Board, as the Wall Street Journal reports. Oakland's public schools are such that only one-third of students are proficient in reading at their grade level, while only one-quarter are proficient at math, in both cases underperforming the California average, which is not great. The evidence suggests that the people who run the schools in Oakland probably should not be allowed to adopt kittens from animal shelters, much less be empowered to manage the education of the children of a city with more than 400,000 residents, and how much less ought we to care what they think about a conflict that has been raging either for about 80 years, if you take the long view, or if you take the long view, about 14 centuries. Similarly, the thinking person probably will discount Mamdani's views on complex geopolitical questions until after the Sage of Astoria figures out how to get the trash picked up on Bruckner Boulevard. Netanyahu and his party have reciprocated Mamdani's unseemly interest, leading to the bizarre fact that the name and likeness of the mayor of New York City can be seen on billboards and in campaign literature in Jerusalem and Tel Aviv. And that is fair enough, I suppose, if strange. Mamdani has invited the attention and his equivocation, and worse, between Israeli self-defense and the Palestinian campaign of, among other things, raping and murdering civilians at music festivals is grotesque, illiterate, and yes, profoundly anti-Semitic.

and his equivocation, and worse, between Israeli self-defense and the Palestinian campaign of, among other things, raping and murdering civilians at music festivals is grotesque, illiterate, and yes, profoundly anti-Semitic. In that, and not only in that, the idiotic claim that Israel is engaged in genocide against the Arabs is categorically anti-Semitic, an anti-Jewish smear applied to Jews because of the Jewish experience as the targets of a campaign of genuine genocide. Netanyahu has a right to be steamed, but a statesman should be statesman-like, which entails moderating one's speech and behavior when one is outside one's own country. And Netanyahu probably should forego presenting himself as a tribune of Jewish Americans, many of whom do not wish to enjoy the very slight honor of being used as a prime minister's political props. Likewise, a statesman-like statesman ought to tailor his behavior when dealing with foreign nationals, especially foreign heads of state. Donald Trump's simpering courtship of Chinese autocrat Xi Jinping would be difficult to bear under any circumstances, but the American president's gleeful denigration of his predecessor in the office as president for the amusement of a foreign despot was intolerably shameful. There's almost nothing that Trump could do that would surprise me, nothing short of an act of courage or generosity, and the business with the auto-penned portrait of Joe Biden is textbook Trump stuff. Petty, corrosive, dumb. I do wonder how Trump's sycophantic circle, the members of which are obsessed with the notion that they and the man they love are alpha males, receive Trump's display of subordination to Xi. Presumably, they will do what they usually do and try to convince themselves that it is part of some brilliant tactical ploy. One can safely bet what Xi is thinking. Here's a couple of pandas, boy, and I'm taking Taiwan. If it means anything, then America first means Americans first, even Americans as dotty and useless as Joe Biden, a contemptible and grubby little grasper who did not have much of a working brain back when he had something of a working brain. If you are a nationalist in any genuine sense, then your people are your people. But of course, Trump is not a nationalist in any meaningful sense. For the same reason, he isn't really much of a patriot or a racist or a Christian. Trump is his own god, and he recognizes no loyalty at odds with his interests and no good that is not in accord with his appetites and desires. Trump may say that he cares about America first, but naturally he will wait and see what Xi Jinping or Vladimir Putin or some Qatari potentate has to offer him, too. Trump has on 100 occasions sold out genuine American interests in the service of his own vanity and greed, and will probably do it 100 times more before he leaves office, however he leaves office. The President of the United States is not the United States. The President is not the country. But in one-on-one dealings with Xi or any other head of state, the President represents the United States. And while he does so, he is clothed with vast symbolic and actual power. Batting his eyelashes at Xi and putting on a sophomoric mean girl's act to ingratiate himself with the General Secretary of the Chinese Communist Party, that is a funny kind of nationalist, indeed, and a desperate one. And that was Unstatesmanlike Statesman by Kevin D. Williamson, and that was from the September 28th issue of the Dispatch. And next, from the September 25th issue of the Wall Street Journal, the Potomac Watch column by Kimberly Strassel. The 2026 Diesel Wars. What's worse than paying $6.50 a gallon? Going to prison over a bad regulation. To vote for the party that is temporarily making your diesel fuel more expensive, or to vote for the party that wants to lock you up for wanting diesel that works? Not quite Shakespeare, but for millions of blue-collar Americans, that is the 2026 question. Welcome to the Diesel Wars, which show the limits of modern-day populism. As both parties chase working-class voters,

0: Diesel prices are proving a made-for-politics moment. Which party can better address voters' pain? The average price of diesel is now $6.51 a gallon, nearly double its January figure. It's killing the farmers who fill combines and irrigation pumps, truckers on long hauls, construction workers on excavators and cranes, loggers running fellers, and captains piloting tender boats. Also, billions of Americans who drive diesel pickups. Republicans are shaking so hard they could mix redneck martinis. This was supposed to be the election in which they solidified Donald Trump's blue-collar gains, after 2 years backing the White House's worst vote-buying impulses. Only it turns out phony populist pitches don't translate into broad economic gain, and voters have short memories. Where is the love for no tax on tips or prescription drug price controls? Can't Iowa farmers trust their tariffs are creating jobs instead of obsessing over fertilizer prices? Did nobody hear the president promise $5,000 checks? Add in soaring diesel costs, the temporary consequence of a policy with actual principle, denying Iran its nuclear terror threat. The president, to his credit, so far isn't wilting under political pressure, rushing to cut a bad deal to open the Strait of Hormuz. But he's done no job of explaining his strategy, no job and for ending the war, and his candidates are panicking. Thus the sight of the GOP pandering even harder, racing to back a diesel fuel export ban. Such a plan would trade possible slight decreases in diesel prices for longer-term industry problems, even as it hikes gasoline and jet fuel costs. It seems not to have occurred to Republicans that the way to address the diesel question is to point out to the bigger picture. The real choice blue-collar voters face in November is between short-term price hikes for a good cause and the eventual death of diesel. That's the fatal flaw of the left's own new populist chase for the working class. They don't mean it. They've recruited candidates who look and walk like the real working deal. Graham Plattner, the oysterman, Troy Jackson, the fifth-generation logger, Dan Osborne, the mechanic, Dave Cantrell, the electrician. But they belong to a party that is as wedded to as radical a climate agenda as ever, with a prime goal of eliminating fossil fuels. Moreover, to a party that remains resolutely on the wrong side of the other diesel question raging below an out-of-touch media's notice, the DEF war. Diesel owners remain furious over a Clinton-era mandate that inflicts diesel rigs with the dumbest equipment invented by man, diesel exhaust fluid, or DEF, systems. Though these unnecessary emissions controls are pure money-sucking junk, they spiral up initial costs, then require the regular purchase of pricey DEF. The filters clog at low speeds or cold temperatures. Burner units pack up. The sensors break constantly. Failure rates are extreme. Big Brother fits all DEF rigs, including pickups, tractors, and construction equipment, with kill switches. If you fail to add DEF, or, more likely, your subpar equipment malfunctions, the computer limits the rig to 5 miles an hour, rendering it useless until you shell out thousands for repairs. This Orwellian system has created a nationwide backlash and a thriving underground economy that quietly deletes DEF controls. One party remains outraged that Americans want drivable equipment. The Biden administration went to war against deleters, bringing a torrent of civil cases, even sending men to prison. Federal prosecutors in 2023 brought the largest diesel tampering case in history, flinging around felonies and landing $1.8 million in fines. Democrats continue en masse to support the DEF regime, railing against reform efforts. This is a party that wants to kill fossil fuels, but also wants Americans to believe it cares about their diesel costs. The other party is trying to rein in this failure. The Environmental Protection Agency this summer proposed revisions to DEF rules, which could end limp mode. Republican lawmakers have bills to roll back or eliminate DEF requirements. The Justice Department has ended criminal prosecutions. Most striking, Mr. Trump in July pardoned 9 men convicted of disabling DEF systems. The New York Times, voice of Democrats, railed that Mr. Trump was undermining, quote, laws intended to fight climate change, unquote. A climate agenda that won't rest until diesel is an unspeakable slur. Lesson for Republicans. Limited government policies still resonate with voters. Lesson for Democrats. It's the policy, not the spin, that matters. Lesson for both parties. Most populist pitches amount to phony pandering, and voters will at some point realize it. And that was The 2026 Diesel Wars by Kimberly Strassel, and that was from the September 25th issue of the Wall Street Journal. And you're listening to the News and Perspective on Virginia Voice. Let's continue with this article from the September 17th issue of National Review Online, An Apology to the People of the Future. You might well wonder what the heck we were up to in the mid-2020s. This is by Christian Schneider. Dear American resident in the year 2051, I don't know how you've come up upon this missive a quarter century after it was written. Maybe it's still alive in text form on what we once called the Internet. Or perhaps it's being read to you by an artificial intelligence-powered simulacrum of me. I just assume I won't make it 25 more years when someone inevitably invents a drone that can deliver a Chick-fil-A directly to my mouth. I want to apologize to you, denizen of the future, for the decisions that we, the people of 2026, made that determined how you live. In America today, drastic societal changes over a small period of time have had immense impact on our lives. They come faster than our minds can grasp them. You likely have had time to reflect on our poor choices. It is pleasant to observe how free the present age is in laying taxes on the next, wrote the second most famous Swift in world history, Jonathan, not Taylor. And you are now no doubt paying the taxes levied by our generation. When you ponder the era in which I am writing this, I hope you see it as a ridiculous anomaly. In the space of 2 weeks, the President of the United States suggested that New Mexico be renamed New America, posted a computer-generated video of himself cosplaying as a Green Lantern, called a New York Times reporter by the name of Maggie Maggot, posted a graphic ranking himself as the greatest president in U.S. history, and moved a mothball to Kennedy Center because courts blocked his effort to add his name to the building. To cap this all off, he offered American voters a $5,000 bribe to elect Republicans in the upcoming midterm elections. If all this sounds like America was an open-air asylum for a few years, then congratulations. Your generation has righted the course of the nation and returned to sanity. On the other hand, if none of what I have said just seems out of place, then we have foisted on you a perpetual cycle of politics as entertainment, where only self-aggrandizing hucksters rise to power. Yet the 2020s were a time when we decided that many of humanity's imperfections were too much to handle. So we looked at technology to sand down the rough edges, making personal tasks smooth and effortless. We outsourced our knowledge to AI, making smart people dumb and dumb people think they were smart. Whereas knowledge was once a valuable commodity earned by those who worked hard to gain it, every fact in the universe, subject to editing by the owners of AI companies, became publicly accessible, with insights deriving from that information easily plagiarized and passed off as one's own. If you're reading this, it means that AI didn't kill off humanity, as some techno geeks are currently warning could happen. As of this writing, leaders of the largest AI companies are pleading for a type of regulatory capture that would shut out potential competitors, the stop us before we end the world again strategy. So we survived but constrained by an algorithm that prevents learning from mistakes and unpredictable happenings. Everything taken care of by the cloud. We knew the risks, but we wanted it anyway. Presumably, in 2051, AI will have fixed every problem, allowing you to lead an easier, conflict-free life. Or was it the opposite? Profit often follows controversy, so settled facts will be muddled by those selling their own vapid expertise, casting many Americans into information holes from which they will never escape. As the Beatles sang in 1967, nothing is real and nothing to get hung about. Everything is entertainment. In our time, politicians became influencers. Actual influencers taught young people that in order to gain attention, you have to behave in such a way that nobody could stand to be with you in a room for more than 15 seconds. Actors strove to be politicians, while politicians strove to be actors, with each side demonstrating a manifest unfitness for the other job. And yet while tech bros concocted ways to drain the world of its humanity, society decided that it was best to spend its time on manufactured controversies, such as whether using pretty women to sell products set women back, or breathlessly covering a 22-year-old quarterback's dumb joke about a viral video. AI is supposed to give us all more free time, which we now choose to spend pretending to be outraged at mundane, predictable cultural happenings. Are you annoyed by the tiny drone the government uses to follow you around so it knows your location and activities at all times? Are you sick of strangers wearing glasses with cameras in them so they immediately know your life history as they peer at you walking down the street? Well, back in the mid-2020s, a lot of people thought full surveillance of all our movements was a great idea. Are the people of your time familiar with the word privacy, or is it as foreign to you as the word blatherskite was to the people of mine? Surveillance of individuals will likely have gotten easier as there will be fewer people inhabiting our country. Interpersonal relationships, which produce offspring, have been losing their appeal, given that basic needs can be delivered by a Wi-Fi connection. What else did we mess up? Thanks to us, the great college sports rivalries are gone, replaced by a bloodless conference money machine. Speaking of money, thanks to the 2020ers, you can now bet on anything via prediction markets, as once purely enjoyable activities came to be seen as gambling opportunities. If the future goes well, I hope none of this column makes any sense to you. Here's hoping that somewhere down the line, we all wise up and realize that while humans are often inconvenient, loud, inconsistent, unpredictable, and complicated, they make the world a place worth living in. I hope you can all have a hearty laugh at the mid-2020s and that America is made great once again with President Sidney Sweeney at the helm. And that was An Apology to the People of the Future. And that was by Christian Schneider from the September 17th issue of National Review Online. And next, from the September 29th issue of the Wall Street Journal, the Editor-at-Large column by Gerard Baker. There's one world leader we can all look up to. The head of state of the least populous country, Pope Leo XIV, is neither grotesque nor greedy. Papal trips rarely have much import these days. In 1964, Paul VI inaugurated the traveling papacy when he became the first pontiff to leave Italy since Pius VII was carted off to France at gunpoint by Napoleon Bonaparte soldiers in 1809. John Paul II made the papal tour not merely a pastoral visit, but an event of weighty political significance. In Poland, he galvanized his compatriots to rise up against their communist masters. In Cuba, he condemned human rights abuses by the Castro regime. He undertook peacemaking efforts in conflict-torn African countries and made trips to Britain and Argentina in quick succession while those two countries were actually at war. Since then, the papal air miles have accumulated under three more popes, but the drama and impact have gone. A papal visit is no longer that special. Pope Leo XIV, who ascended to the throne of St. Peter last year, has already made 6 overseas trips. There are commercial airline pilots who spend less time abroad. But something big seemed to happen this weekend in France. As Leo made his first trip to that most secular of countries, a place that best exemplifies the cultural malaise and civilizational decline into which much of Europe has fallen, images of millions of people fervently pouring onto the streets and packing stadiums suggested something profoundly spiritual was afoot. We should be careful before leaping to grand conclusions. Papal visits are a spectacle first and foremost, a fun day out even for a hardened skeptic. That people come out in multitudes is no proof of some new awakening. The emotional power of the encounters can be overinterpreted too. Cynics would say religion's capacity to tickle the most sensitive parts of human sentimentality is unrivaled. Images of Leo gently cradling a disabled child passed to him through the throng, blessing countless babies thrust his way by determined parents, celebrating Mass aided by an entire team of altar servers with Down syndrome. These may move people, but don't necessarily convert them. Still, the scenes kindled a sense of something rare stirring. Hope. The backdrop, for a start, told us something important about the resilience of the eternal church. Modern France itself, the pontiff at the restored Notre Dame de Paris, still standing 800 years on, through revolution and atheist rule and fire, were celebrating Mass at the site where Catholic kings, priests, and faithful were martyred. The scale and intensity of the crowds evoked a people yearning to lift their eyes above the storms and stresses of our age. People tired of the disintegration of their societies, the loss of their identity, alarm at the soulless ascendancy of a curious sort of secularism and relativism that preaches the equality of all faiths and none, fear that the civilization they inherited won't be around when they are ready to pass something to their children, alienation at the accelerating technological revolution that threatens their livelihoods, their lives, and even what it means to be human. To all this, the successor to St. Peter, atop the rock on which Christ built his church, is a compelling answer. There is something simpler, too, I think, about the appeal of this humble son of the Midwest. He is the one man in the world most of us can look up to. Everywhere we look, we are led by a cartoon parade of the grotesque, the inept, the forgettable, political leaders of towering vanity and vapidity, a business leadership class that helps itself to greater riches even as it gets preachier with the rest of us, influencers and pop stars and celebrities, a galloping gallimaufry of narcissistic nobodies, all desperately squeezing their last little crumb of manna from us. God knows this Pope has his critics, nowhere more so than in his own land. As Jesus could have told him, that's usually the way. In keeping with the simplistic tropes in which much American political discourse is now conducted, he is decried as woke, liberal, even a communist. It says a terrifying amount about what has happened to the American right that this man, who urges governments to respect the sanctity of human life, desist from war, and observe the Christian gospel of charity for all, is viewed as merely a lefty Chicago Paul. One of those critics, one of those multi-billionaires reshaping and disrupting our world, described Leo this weekend as a useful idiot for the Chinese Communist Party. The Pope's offense was to call for some regulation of the development of artificial intelligence to ensure the continued centrality of humans to life on the planet. I laughed out loud when I heard that. I thought about all those who had denounced the popes and the church they headed before him. The sans-culottes, the guillotinists, the tricoteuses, all the rationalists, the Marxists, the humanists. I suspect popes we inspiring men and women to simple human goodness long after our politicians and the tech oligarchs who seek to rule us have given up trying to perfect whatever it is they were put on earth to do. And that was There's One World Leader We Can All Look Up To. And that was by Gerard Baker from the September 29th issue of the Wall Street Journal. And next from the September 25th issue of the Dispatch, another article by Kevin D. Williamson titled, Farmers Voted for This. A mystery at the heart of American politics. American farmers rely on imports for many of their most critical inputs, fertilizer, chemicals, machinery, and rely on exports to large overseas markets such as China for a big part of their profits. And as such, conducting a series of trade wars fought with tariffs is just about the worst possible economic policy for them as a group. Naturally, American farmers and farming communities keep voting roughly 2-1 for trade wars. A vote for Donald Trump, the guy who insists that trade wars are good and easy to win, is a vote for trade wars. Farmers voted for trade wars, and trade wars they got. And, surprise, agriculture is in something like a full-blown recession, with farm incomes projected to decline by a whopping 5.5% in real terms this year. Farm bankruptcies are up 46% since 2024, and some 15,000 farming operations went dark last year. This is an entirely predictable outcome of the 2024 presidential election. In much the same way that Americans lately have been promised that gasoline and diesel prices are just on the verge of going back down, and in much the same way that the Republican standard bearer has been 3 weeks away from a health care plan for 12 years now and running, Trump keeps saying that the Chinese had committed to buying X billion dollars worth of this or that commodity from U.S. farmers. And surprise, those commitments continued to go unrealized, with China being at the moment many, many billions of dollars behind on promised orders from U.S. farmers. Quote, we like to hear commitments from Chinese buyers, but we also need to see beans on boats headed west, unquote, says a board member of the American Soybean Association. It is almost as though one cannot quite trust in the good intentions of an authoritarian police state run by Communist Party oligarchs, or in the sound judgment of a serially bankrupt former game show host who once tried to overthrow the U.S. government. Which raises the question, why are American farmers such a bunch of chumps? Thomas Frank's famous thesis, spelled out in What's the Matter with Kansas? How Conservatives Won the Heart of America, is that shady right-wing corporate interests have successfully used culture war rhetoric and Jesus talk to snooker middle America's farmers, blue-collar workers, and small business owners into, all together now, quote, voting against their own interests, unquote. It isn't a very good thesis, inasmuch as the evidence very strongly suggests that voting in a way that would appear to be at least superficially at odds with one's self-interest is so common as to be nearly universal in American politics. Americans are not especially self-interested voters. For example, college-educated white voters and college-educated African-American voters are, on average, more progressive than the non-college-educated of their respective racial groups. And college-educated white voters, in particular, are more likely than their non-college counterparts to support redistributive tax and welfare policies that are likely to increase their own tax burden while providing no benefit to them, their families, or in general, to people who are economically similar to them. The Democrats are the party friendlier toward redistributive tax and welfare policies, and it is the Democrats, not the Republicans, who in recent years have seen the most growth in their support among the educated and affluent, most likely to be disadvantaged by those policies. As Sam Zucker, a researcher with the Progressive Analyst Institute, observes in a very interesting 2024 paper titled The Polarization of the Rich, the New Democratic Allegiance of Affluent Americans and the Politics a redistribution. Quote, strikingly, in multiple elections since the 2010s, the data actually showed a back form of backwards polarization. Majorities of affluent voters voted for Democratic candidates. Specifically, some evidence shows that Democratic candidates actually beat Republicans in attaining support from the top 5% by income, the highest income stock-owning voters, and even the top 1% of voters by income over the past decade, unquote. That being well-disposed toward welfare programs, to linger on an illuminating example, does not neatly follow income should not surprise you very much if you have thought through the issues a little bit. There are many possible factors at work. High-income African-American voters, having the shared experience of racial discrimination, may be more oriented toward racial solidarity than class interest and may see their socioeconomic status as necessarily tied up with the shared interests of Black Americans, who are more likely to rely on welfare programs than whites. Similarly, for years, I've been chronicling the leftward political drift of Wall Street and people who are surprised by the political loyalties of the men and women in the commanding heights of finance should consider that these voters are disproportionately products of the Ivy League and other elite universities, that they largely live and work in and around New York City and other major metros, and that they have a great deal politically in common with similarly situated voters who do not work in finance, but who share experiences and interests with the Wall Street gang, even if they occupy lower tax brackets. A related, albeit cynical, possibility is that affluent Americans of all backgrounds have an unarticulated but understood interest in giving the poor just enough to depress any more radical efforts at economic reorganization, in much the same way that many historians see the emergence of the Bismarckian welfare state as an essentially conservative program meant to take the steam out of the socialists with more far-reaching ambitions. Whatever the reason, it is reasonably well established that economic self-interest has very little reliable effect on voting or policy preferences. As the economist Brian Kaplan observes, quote, self-interest has little effect on public opinion, unquote. Kaplan is among those who believe that we would have better politics if voters were more self-interested, because altruistic attitudes so often lead voters to support foolish policies. And he laments that the stereotypical conspiracy theory adjacent view that our policy-making agenda is dominated by billionaires is, alas, not quite true. Rather, there is a broad agreement among income groups on many big policy questions, including the big economic ones, though the very wealthy do tend to prevail in those cases where they sharply disagree with the non-wealthy. In those cases, Kaplan writes, quote, democracies listen to the relatively libertarian rich far more than they listen to the absolutely status non-rich. And since I think that status policy preferences rest on a long list of empirical and normative mistakes, my sincere reaction is to say, thank goodness, unquote. In much the same way that Harvard-educated, Manhattan-dwelling Wall Street traders vote a lot like Harvard-educated, Manhattan-dwelling nonprofit executives, rural America has a fair number of export-dependent farmers who vote a lot like the clerk down at the feed and seed. Many of those farmers are multimillionaires with graduate degrees from Texas A&M, who run sophisticated high-tech businesses and know a hell of a lot more about crop genomics than Bobby Kennedy Jr. does, and a good deal more about practical Chinese politics than Marco Rubio does. They aren't rubes, but they vote like rubes. Well, I didn't vote for an assault on American farmers. I didn't vote for 659 diesel because I wanted to spend $320 to fill up my F-250. I didn't vote for chaos. I didn't vote for this. I hear that all the time. But the truth is, some 77 million Americans did vote precisely for this. Trump ran as a trade war and tariffs guy. This is what a trade war looks like. It makes you poor and vulnerable. Trump's low character was a matter of public record way back in the ancient days when the Great Big Wall in our political discourse was the one running through Berlin. His profound ignorance, biliousness, and moral grotesquerie long have been observable in American political life for anybody with enough money to buy a copy of the New York Post. Americans should have known better in 2016, but there's no excuse for not having known better in 2024. Farmers voted for this just as much as Philadelphians has spent two generations or more voting for high crime and crappy schools, and Angelenos have voted for, well, go there and have a look around. There are better ways to govern. We could begin with Kaplan's observation, which is unimpeachable, that Americans, quote, policy preferences rest on a long list of empirical and normative mistakes, unquote. For example, that a country can get rich by blockading its own ports, literally bombing its own supply chains, having the state seize the means of production, and deporting a chunk of its workforce. In doing so, because a pampered and half-literate New York City real estate heir thinks socks and building supplies aren't expensive enough. Yes, Americans voted for this. Farmers and car dealers, and a whole lot of people who should have known better. The question is how much pain it is going to take for Americans to choose something better. And that was Farmers Voted for This by Kevin D. Williamson, and that was from the September 25th issue of The Dispatch. And finally, from the September 27th issue of National Review Online, get government out of the kitchen. No, we don't need to nationalize restaurants. This is by James Lilex. Interesting new survey from the Center for Strategic Politics. 59% of Democrats would be happy if Trump were removed by a military coup, because nothing says our democracy like men in uniform removing a duly elected official. Somehow, you don't think they'd be happy to wake up to see Pete Hegseth gripping the podium Alex Haig style and saying, I am command here, now at the White House. It's as if they would think the transgender health official from the Biden years would lead the coup. Another result, 39% of Democratic voters would approve of the restaurant industry being publicly owned and operated. You want to nationalize meal prep? Seize the means of reduction. You imagine fusty old-style progressives with gray hair sprouting from their ears who say to themselves, these restaurant prices are too high. We need government ownership to impose some fiscal discipline. But of course, they'd be shoved aside in favor of the flavor of the month, the bright thing, young things in the DSA. If they took all over the restaurants and started making the necessary changes to accelerate the arrival of our utopian future, every restaurant would be subject to the lesbian bar mask-free COVID nightmare you might have heard about. A night spot facing financial ruin decided it would be let patrons show up on one night of the week without facial swaddling, and they were promptly excoriated by their clientele for genociding the vulnerable and doing an ableism. Never mind that the town has seen zero COVID cases lately. The baleful plague might surge at any moment now and give everyone long COVID, or worse, a mutation that gave you COVID so long you'd have shuddering chills after you're dead and the funeral would be marred by the sound of your shivering limbs knocking against the inside of the coffin. You do not want these people running your Chili's. More DSA restaurant improvements. Every server would read a land acknowledgement before listing the specials. Meat on the menu goes without saying that's pro-cruelty and marginalizes the vegan American community. You can't just say, don't order it, get a salad, because the mere implication of meat creates an unsafe place for anyone committed to a holistic plant-based ethos. Arby's slogan, we have the meats, is deliberately exclusionary of those who want a bean curd simulacrum of roast beef, inasmuch as it suggests, by omission, that they do not have the roasted zucchini, or if they do, regard it as a lesser option not worthy of mention. This is literally violence. Hooters would have to hire all genders for waitstaff, regardless of endowments. In order to combat the male gaze, at least 41% of the waitstaff would be required to look like bald, bearded, Reddit schlumps in stained Star Wars t-shirts with pale white hairy legs. Taco Bell would not be closed for cultural appropriation, but the menu items would be renamed in Latinx style. Chillex, Burritex, and of course, the popular Tacx, which sounds like something as a Tortilla X chip stuck in their throat. Likewise, McDonald's would be reconfigured to align with its Scottish nomenclature, serving McHaggis, but no fries, as these would be a reminder of the abiding generational trauma of the potato famine that afflicted many Scots who moved to Ireland between the 14th and 17th centuries. Tips would be taxed at 50% to provide benefits for people who would like to be servers but have anxiety about dealing with people and can't leave home. Once these changes are made, the restaurants will become truly inclusive spaces for deconstructing the manifestations of the colonial palate, to say nothing of providing an intersectional nexus for revolutionary praxis and maybe getting your bowl of soy gruel out to your table within an hour of ordering. Good thing we live in a democracy where the public can react to such changes. After 8 years of nationalized restaurants, a Republican ticket would win on a platform of privatizing restaurants and reducing the expected tip from 20% to 15%. After 2 years, alas, only half the restaurants are privatized, and the tip bill is altered in committee to lower the rate to 17%. This is regarded as a betrayal, and in the midterms, earnest Republican congressmen are voted out en masse. This returns control to the DSA members in Congress. They view the election as a mandate and begin efforts to renationalize restaurants. This would be liberation, you know. As Rousseau said, man is born free, but everywhere he is in chain restaurants. And that was Get Government Out of the Kitchen by James Lilex. And that was from the September 27th issue of National Review Online. And that concludes this edition of the News in Perspective. I'm Fritz Will for the Virginia Voice. This program is on the air daily at 3 p.m. and 6:30 a.m. You can also listen anytime on demand at www.virginiavoice.org.
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3: Hello, animal lovers, and welcome to Pet Paws. I'm your Virginia Voice host, Pamela Stevens. Winter can be tough on dogs. The days are shorter, the weather isn't always cooperative, and sometimes that quick walk around the block turns into a race back to the front door. But our dogs don't stop needing exercise, stimulation, and a little fun just because it's cold outside. So this week, we're talking about ways to keep our dogs moving, entertained, and mentally engaged through the winter months. From making the most of those good weather walks to finding creative things to do indoors. Our first story comes from Jenna Strigowski, published on January 23, 2024 on dailypaws.com. 7 tips to safely walk your dog this winter. With snow and sub-zero temperatures sweeping the nation, here's what you need to know to keep your dog safe this winter. You may be tempted to skip your dog's walk in the cold winter months, but dogs need exercise all year long. However, if temperatures are near or below freezing, there are some extra steps you'll want to take to protect your dog from winter hazards, such as hypothermia, frostbite, and toxin exposure. All dogs are susceptible to these, but puppies, small dogs, seniors, and dogs with health conditions tend to have a higher risk of hypothermia and frostbite. Watch your dog closely during winter walks. It's time to head back home if your dog is shivering, vocalizing, trying to curl up, or is reluctant to walk. Once indoors, dry your dog off and offer them warm bedding. Contact your veterinarian if your dog seems unwell or if you notice discoloration of the skin, especially around the extremities. Here are 7 tips to keep dogs safe during cold weather walks. Monitor weather conditions. Before heading out for a winter walk with your dog, check reports to make sure inclement weather is not on the way. Snow, sleet, freezing rain, and high winds can put you and your dog at greater risk during a walk. If the weather looks bad, it's best to postpone the walk until it eases off. Consider a dog coat. Not all dogs need winter coats, but many benefit from the warmth they provide. Consider your dog's coat and body type. Dogs with short hair and minimal body fat, such as greyhounds and whippets, should always wear a coat or a sweater if it's below freezing outside. Small dogs get cold more quickly, so most will need some sort of coverage while outdoors in winter. Dogs with thick or double coats tend to handle the cold better, but each dog is unique. Pay attention to your dog's reaction to cold weather. If you notice shivering or reluctance to walk, a coat may help. Protect their paws. Dog paws are tough, but they're still vulnerable in the winter. Snow and ice can get stuck on the paws and cause pain and even frostbite. Salt and other ice melt products may irritate the skin on the paws. One option is to train your dog to wear boots outside. However, these don't work well for all dogs and may fall off with movement. Alternatively, consider a dog safe paw balm to add a protective layer to the foot pads. These can temporarily protect paws from ice, snow, and chemicals. Use a leash and remain visible. Keep your dog on a leash during walks so you can watch them closely. Winter is not a good time for off-leash play unless you can find a fenced area free of hazards such as ice melt and antifreeze. No matter how well-behaved a dog is off the leash, distractions can happen. If your dog becomes lost or injured, winter weather can make it harder to find them and may reduce their chance of survival. Snowy weather can make it harder for drivers to see you when you're walking your dog, and shorter winter days mean that you may end up walking in the dark. Be sure you and your dog wear reflective items during walks. It's best to avoid walking at night, but if you must, use a flashlight and consider getting a light for your dog's collar. Time walks appropriately. The longer your dog is exposed to the elements, the faster they can get too cold. In freezing temperatures, try to limit walks to 10 to 15 minutes. If your dog is naturally suited to the cold, they may stay comfortable longer, but try to keep it around 30 minutes maximum. In any case, stay close to home in case you need to get indoors quickly. When possible, try to walk your dog during the warmest time of day, which is typically around 3 to 6 p.m. Walking when it's sunny can help, but be aware that sunburn can happen in snow, so keep your dog protected. Don't let dogs eat snow. Fresh snow is not generally harmful to dogs, but eating too much of it can quickly lower their body temperature. The bigger issue is that you don't know what may be in that snow. Chemicals such as antifreeze, ice melt, and pesticides can be mixed into snow on the ground and ingested when your dog digs his face into it. Bring fresh water along to keep your pup hydrated, which may prevent them from eating snow. If your dog does eat snow, bring them indoors to warm up. 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Stay away from bodies of water for your safety as well as your pup's. Keep your dog from walking through puddles or licking the water, as it may contain chemicals and hazards. 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After walk care. Remove your dog's coat and boots as soon as you get back inside, as they may be wet and can make your dog colder. Wipe off your dog's paws, legs, and belly to remove snow and any ice melt chemicals. Dry your dog well with a warm towel. Provide fresh water and a warm, dry bed for your pup to relax. This is a great time to offer your dog a treat or a stuffed Kong for a job well done. Our next story talks about fun winter activities with dogs that will have you both howling with joy. Trying not to be a couch potato when it's cold outside? These ideas from a certified trainer will put you and your pooch into high frolic mode. This story was published on November 1st, 2022 by Tracy Kelly on dailypaws.com. We totally get it. Why abandon cozy canine cuddles, hot cocoa, and a binge of your favorite series to brace yourself for a blast of frosty chill? Well, aside from the obvious playtime potential, being outdoors is a terrific way to boost your dog's health. Curtis Kelly, trainer and owner of Pet Parent Allies in Philadelphia, tells Daily Paws that winter activities with dogs, like active pastimes, are good for them because they stimulate the mind and body. They help boost immunity and keep their digestion regular, he says. Being active in nature is good for both you and your furry pal. The American Psychological Association reports that regular time outdoors has benefits for both physical and psychological human well-being. For dogs, it provides daily exercise. Find out how much your pet needs based on their size. While exploring outside introduces new scents, sounds, and sights that provide valuable enrichment and communication. Yes, even the stinky stuff. This helps them avoid boredom and destructiveness when they're back inside. So slip your pooch into some snazzy snow boots and a comfy jacket, and let's try some lively new adventures. Outdoor activities with dogs that you'll both love. Of course, you're the most accurate barometer of what your pupper will love, but as long as you're playing in the snow with them, they'll try anything once. An added bonus: you don't always need a lot of dog winter gear to get going with your cold weather breed, unless you're focused on a specific canine sport. Hiking. Hiking is an excellent activity for dogs, Kelly says. Being able to sniff in the woods and around trees helps them relax with natural smells they can understand. Certain dogs are natural hikers and eager for any winter wonderland excursion, while others adapt gradually with more frequent outings. Walking or running. Kelly says a brisk winter walk is perfect for providing your dog with some engagement and helping them to be ready to snuggle in later. The sensation change can help to make them sleepy afterward, he said. If you're accustomed to running with your dog in warmer weather, you should be able to continue in colder temps, but consult your veterinarian first about duration and precautions. Dog skiing or ski-juring. Outdoor enthusiasts with active breeds often gravitate towards dog skiing, also known as ski-juring. This is one of the most popular winter dog sports. As long as you have cross-country skiing experience, you and your canine companion can leave the confines of the house for thrilling runs in the countryside. Nose work. Nose work is an excellent way to engage your dog in winter, especially when there's snow on the ground, Kelly says. The snow's added moisture and interest in the environment can add a novel challenge to your treat hunting. Some studies report that these boopable snoots are more than cute. They have approximately 200 million scent receptors. Humans have only 5 million. And they are 10,000 times more accurate than ours. Even the smallest dog breed, who doesn't want to muss up her fuzzy sweater, can benefit from some lingering fresh air sniffs on the front porch. Winter camping. Winter camping with your dog is always Instagram-worthy, but it's also a terrific bonding experience. Just imagine, after an invigorating trail trek, the two of you return to the campsite to settle in by the fire and listen to all the creatures of the wilderness. What a dreamy time. Plus, Kelly says, this is a special kind of excitement. If your dog wasn't snuggly before, he sure will be having to warm up in a tent in the wintertime. Just make sure you're not going out in dangerously extreme winter weather. Sledding. Forget fetch. Your dog will love chasing you down a sledding hill. Humans move so slow that it's a novel run when you can fly down a hill with your dog in tow, Kelly says. Just watch out for nipping in herding breeds. And no matter how adorable it is to see a savvy pooch riding a sled, he doesn't recommend it. Unless, of course, you have a team of professional sled dogs. Playing in the snow. Winter activities with dogs don't have to be complicated. With the right amount of good cheer, anything becomes a fun game. Create a racetrack in the snow for their zoomies. Drop down and do snow angels. Or what the heck? Let them eat a few muzzles of snow. Even tossing snow powder into the air for your dog to catch can be a great way to go outside and blow off some steam, Kelly says. Snow digging. If your dog likes to dig, encouraging them to dig in the snow can be a great way to burn energy, he says. The snow is nice and satisfying to kick. Your dog can also kick the same snow around or feel like they accomplished something by digging down a tall pile. Aw, darn, guess now you'll have to build a snow fort or let your doggo roll a giant snowball. Remember, as you ponder your doggo's cold weather options for exercise and playtime, it's all about balance. Snow can be an extra fun playground for dogs, Kelly says. But if your dog doesn't like it, that's fine. Warm snuggles next to you are great in the winter, too. Ah, good to know, because we're looking forward to a few extra homey nap cuddle puddles. Our next story talks about keeping your dog engaged when you're inside. 13 indoor games for dogs to keep your clever pet active and engaged. You and your pooch will never ever be bored with all these playful activities. By Tracy Kelly, published on February 7th, 2026, on dailypaws.com. Sometimes it's either too hot or too cold for your pupper to scurry around outdoors safely. But daily exercise and playtime are essential to their well-being. So we consulted a pet professional about clever ways to keep your dog active without ever leaving the house. Curtis Kelly, owner of Pet Parent Allies in Philadelphia, says indoor games for dogs provide essential interest and novelty to boost engagement. If the only excitement our dogs get is a walk twice daily, they might spend much of the day bored or waiting for their walk. Indoor entertainment gives you a wide array of tools to satisfy your dog. Try one or all of these 13 indoor activities to keep your pooch tip-top mentally and physically, regardless of the weather. Number one, build an agility course. If you can't use the agility course in your backyard, create one in the living room using everyday objects. First, clear some space so your pup can run and jump without getting hurt or damaging any valuables. Then create the course. Try an assortment of these. Stack towels, blankets, and pillows to jump over. A hula hoop to jump through. A large open-ended box that your doggo can crawl through. A basket and a few toys to place inside. A low ottoman or step stool to jump on. A pole or broom placed across two boxes to leap over. A ball or flying disc to catch. Walk your dog through the course a few times. And once they have the hang of it, stand at the end of it and call them. If your dog is a quick learner, have fun mixing up the path and adding more hurdles. And end with a mad dash down the hallway for a treat. Number 2. Play magic cups. Find an open space with a hardwood floor or a similar surface. Instruct your dog to sit or lie down while you set up the game. Gather 3 large plastic cups and a tennis ball. Place the tennis ball under one of the cups. Then shuffle all 3 cups in front of your canine pal. Then tell them to find it. You might have to help your pup find the ball the first few times until their wits take over. Number 3, hide and seek. Hide and seek is a fun indoor game to exercise your dog that the whole family will enjoy. All you need is your dog's favorite toy. Have your dog stay in one room

few times until their wits take over. Number three, hide and seek. Hide and seek is a fun indoor game to exercise your dog that the whole family will enjoy. All you need is your dog's favorite toy. Have your dog stay in one room while you hide in another. Once you're settled, call out to them. When they find you, reward them with the toy. Number four, enhance basic skills. Make learning an entertaining indoor game for dogs anytime by expanding their basic skill ability. These skills are rewarding for your pup to know, as you'll put them to good use day after day. Start with clicker training, then consider teaching stay, fetch, and lie down. Before you know it, your furry pal will be eager to learn even more. Number five, plan an Easter egg hunt. An Easter egg hunt is a great way to activate your dog's sense of smell. Dogs have hundreds of millions of scent receptors, but sometimes they still need practice engaging them, Kelly says. This game is engaging and calming for dogs, as sniffing helps to lower their heart rate. However, it doesn't have to be Easter to play an egg hunt-inspired game. Just stuff a little of your dog's kibble inside a treat-holding toy and let them snuffle at it a few times so they pick up the scent. Then when your pup isn't looking, hide it in another room. Then ask them to find it and watch them hunt down the treasure. Number six, play round robin. Here's another great indoor game for dogs and kiddos. Have everyone sit together in a large circle with a pupper in the middle. Each person has a piece or two of kibble and takes turns calling their dog's name. Every time he goes to the right person, reward him with praise and, of course, the treat. Round robin serves a double function of teaching dogs recall and sharpening their hearing and sound locating. This skill can be expanded into hide and seek as well, Kelly says. It also benefits every member of the family and their relationship to the dog. When the weather is nicer, continue playing this game outside, with all family members spread out even further from each other. Number seven, do safe stair sprints. Adult active dogs who already climb stairs easily might enjoy this exercise diversion, as long as they don't have back problems. Plus, it helps reinforce basic training skills. Start at the bottom of the stairs and tell your pup to sit and stay. Throw a ball at the top of the stairs. Wait a moment and then say go. Let your pup dash up the stairs as fast as they can to retrieve the ball and then tell them again to stay. Call them back down the stairs. Repeat as often as they have the energy. Number eight, try the muffin tin game. This is simple to set up and perfect for dogs of all ages. Find an old muffin tin, hide a tiny bit of kibble or treats in each hole, and cover each space with a tennis ball. When you have your new puzzle toy set up, place it on the floor and encourage your pooch to check it out. The goal is for your pup to remove each ball to get to the treats. One of the game's challenges is for the dog to remember where they found the food and where they haven't, especially if they roll a ball from one hole to another. You might need to assist them a few times until they understand how it works, but it shouldn't take too long before they're begging to play again. Number nine, clean up. This game starts by teaching your pet the cue, put it away. You'll need to train them to pick up a toy, carry it to a basket, and then drop it. The cleaning game can begin once they understand these cues. Scatter a bunch of toys in a small area, point to one and say, put it away. Repeat until your doggo deposits all the toys in the basket, giving them praise along the way. Kelly says this is a wonderful challenge for dogs and requires a lot of mental energy to master it. There are several components to this skill used in everyday life.
It's also great for saving you the frustration of having to pick up your dog's toys at the end of each

0: day. Number 10, tug of war. Perfect for whenever your feisty pooch needs to sink her teeth into something. Dogs with high energy sometimes need just a little more active daily play to keep them content. Plus, playtime is a wonderful option for improving the bond between the two of you. Change things up with a sturdy tug toy, teaching them cues such as stop and tug, so they have to think about this indoor game instead of simply tugging until you fall over. To protect their spines, make sure they move more side to side and front to back, rather than up and down. Number 11, ask for something new. Grab some treats. Then when your dog is paying attention, ask for something new and give them a treat for whatever action they perform. Sit, touch, down, spin, paw shake, roll over, stand, beg, and so on. Once they've done something you feel is appropriate to pay for, ask for something new again, offering a treat for any action different from the first. So if your dog sits the first time, reward them for anything other than that. The more tricks and actions your dog knows, the longer you can play. Kelly suggests this game for furry pals who like to guess before you've requested an action. It helps them engage in a different kind of learning system. Many dogs are used to being asked to do something, but don't often need to generate the action themselves, he says. Number 12, build snuffle boxes. Similar to a snuffle mat, which really puts a dog's nose to the test, Kelly says snuffle boxes are also interesting ways to simulate foraging and sniffing through something to find a reward. It engages your canine buddy's brain a little differently. Using two or three boxes of various sizes, stuff them with wads of tissue paper, packing paper, or spare dish towels. Sprinkle a smidgen of kibble within the folds of the paper or towels. Then place the boxes at various places throughout the house, with a tiny kibble clue between each one, so your pupper has to roam around to find them. And the last one, number 13, bake some tasty treats together. Okay, no matter how smart your dog is, we're not suggesting she run the mixer on this particular indoor activity, but she'll certainly be up for evaluating the finished product. We have a homemade snack recipe that should tickle your Fido's fancy. And when those blustery winter holidays such as Christmas or Valentine's Day keep you cooped up inside, what better way to pass the time than in the warm and cozy kitchen? Here is a recipe for homemade grain-free dog treats. 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Everyone knows that dogs are crazy for peanut butter, and combining it with bananas, coconut flour, and almond flour, these cookies are irresistible. Not to mention super easy to make. Once you have the four ingredients, hemp and chia seeds are optional, you're ready to get baking. The ingredients get mixed together and combined to make a dough. 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In a small bowl, stir together the almond and coconut flours. 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On a well-floured surface, roll out the dough to a quarter inch thick. Using cookie cutters or a knife, cut out shapes as desired. Using a fork, poke four holes in the center of each treat. Bake treats for 25 minutes or until dried and the bottoms are golden. Turn off the oven and allow the treats to cool completely for 1 hour. Well, hopefully you've picked up some great ideas today to keep your dog engaged in the cold winter months. Thanks for joining me. I'm your Virginia Voice host, Pamela Stevens. Please remember, this episode is always available on demand at www.virginiavoice.org.
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2: Greetings and welcome to this week's Christian History Program. I'm Virginia Voice volunteer Stacy Wilson, reading from Christian History Magazine. Continuing with issue number 160, all about the Anglicans, we turn now to an article entitled Further Up and Further In. C.S. Lewis, Clive Staples, that is, from 1898 to 1963. His rejection and eventual reconciliation with Christianity involved a labyrinth of complex experiences, his mother's early death, an education that privileged rationality over faith, a world war that revealed devastation unparalleled in his lifetime. In his autobiography, Surprised by Joy, from 1955, Lewis writes that he was, quote, the most dejected and reluctant convert in all England, end quote, when he finally admitted the existence of God. In fact, Lewis reveals that the whole experience felt as if he was a prodigal brought in, quote, kicking, struggling, resentful, and darting his eyes in every direction for a chance to escape, end quote. For him, it was a bitter surrender at the conclusion of a long-fought intellectual battle. When Lewis finally returned as a travel-stained prodigal, he chose the faith of his boyhood, Anglicanism. From dull to splendid. Lewis grew up among strong Protestant traditions in Northern Ireland, which is part of the United Kingdom. His maternal grandfather, Reverend Thomas Hamilton, who died in 1905, was an Anglican minister in the Church of Ireland, rector at St. Mark's, Dunelda, in Belfast. Hamilton trained at Trinity College, served as chaplain in the Navy, and spent 4 years in Rome. Reverend Hamilton openly expressed his disdain for Catholics, a view Lewis's older brother, Warren, later condemned. A political bias that left the youngest Lewis disgruntled with the church. Lewis's parents emphasized the importance of Anglican faith, although they were not fanatical. He reveals in Surprised by Joy that his early life was not characterized by a, quote, strict and vivid Puritanism, end quote. His perception shifted when churchgoing transformed from a dull obligation to the splendor of connection with a higher power. However, the journey was long and difficult. After his mother's death, his old beliefs still nudged him. Young Lewis went to study with his father's former schoolmaster, W.T. Kirkpatrick, who lived from 1848 until 1921, and whose emphasis on rationality helped Lewis lean firmly into atheism. But hope was not lost. His first experience on his return to faith was reading George MacDonald's Fantasies as an adolescent, a reading colored by his continued fascination with myth. MacDonald lived from 1824 until 1905. This fascination with, quote, true myth, end quote, deepened when he befriended a circle of Christians in Oxford during his tenure as a don, a circle that included fantasy author J.R.R. Tolkien, 1892 to 1973. All these experiences helped Lewis redefine his childhood faith as an adult. That fateful day when he rode in the sidecar of his brother's motorcycle, an unwavering truth seemed to emerge from the dust clouds. Yes, Jesus is the Son of God. A sensible faith. Anglicanism made sense to Lewis, so he resumed Anglican practices and beliefs, worshiping in the Church of England. Lewis's biographer, George Sayer, 1914 to 2005, wrote that Lewis regularly attended Holy Trinity Church, not because he preferred it, because it was the closest parish to his home in the Kilns. His new approach to faith valued love and tolerance. Collective conformity was not paramount. Community was. This attitude certainly inspired what would become one of Lewis's most famous works, Mere Christianity. Joy Davidman Lewis, 1915 to 1960, said of her husband that he wasn't high church, but a, quote, tough Ulsterman from Ulster, Ireland, with the views of an Orangeman, a strong Protestant, although he approached life with half humor. Lewis's mature faith allowed him to navigate the complexities of theology, to appreciate a diversity of beliefs, and to love his neighbor without the political burdens of his past. This concludes our article about C.S. Lewis, Further Up and Further In, written by Crystal Hurd. Crystal Hurd is an educator, researcher, poet, and recipient of the 2025 Paul F. Ford Award for Excellence in Lewis Scholarship in Teaching and Writing. We now address an article written by Jennifer A. Boardman entitled Preaching, Writing, Caring, Transforming, Faces of Anglicanism in the 21st Century. Born in London to Sir Arnold and Lady Emily, or Lily Stott, John Stott grew up in the Church of England, or COE. In 1935, he began attending boarding school at Rugby School, where he described himself as estranged from God. This changed at the school's Christian Union, where Stott heard a talk by Anglican evangelist Eric Nash, who lived 1898 to 1982, on the question, "What then shall I do with Jesus, who is called the Christ?" For the next 5 years, Nash answered Stott's questions and mentored him, culminating in Stott deciding to study theology at Cambridge. While at Cambridge, he wrote and began teaching at All Souls Church, where he worshiped as a child. He was ordained deacon in the COE in 1945 and priest in 1946, served as a curate, and then became the rector of All Souls Langham Place in 1950 at the age of 28. Stott soon rolled up his sleeves. As his biographer, Timothy Dudley Smith, wrote, quote, "John Stott has provided a model for international city center contemporary ministry, now so widely accepted that few now realize its original innovative nature," end quote. Among other innovations, he created evangelism training classes for his congregants, discipleship courses, lunchtime services, homeless ministries, and children and family services. He helped create the London Institute for Contemporary Christianity to form more bridges between Christian faith and intellectual reasoning. Stott also helped advance the gospel in the developing world by training pastors and providing theological and biblical resources to church leaders. His book, Basic Christianity, is available in more than 3,000 languages. He died at age 90 and was buried in Dale, Pembrokeshire, Wales, where his gravestone reads, quote, "Who resolved both as the grounds of his salvation and as the subject of his ministry to know nothing except Jesus Christ and him crucified," end quote, from 1 Corinthians chapter 2, verse 2. J. I. Packer, 1926-2020. James Innell Packer was raised in a middle-class, nominally Anglican home in Gloucestershire, England. He was confirmed at the age of 14, but he decided to follow Jesus when, as a student at Corpus Christi College, Oxford University, he heard a talk at the Oxford Intercollegiate Christian Union. He also heard lectures by then-professor C.S. Lewis. Packer was ordained as a priest in the COE in 1953 and earned his Doctor of Philosophy degree in 1954 at Wycliffe Hall, Oxford. Packer was a prolific author, and his most famous book, Knowing God, was published in 1973. He wrote of his bestseller, quote, "The conviction behind the book is that ignorance of God lies at the root of much of the church's weakness today," end quote. In 1954, Packer married Kit Mullett, and they had three children. He and his family moved in 1979 to Vancouver, Canada, where Packer began his long teaching career at Regent College. He also served as general editor of the English Standard Version of the Bible and supported the Protestant Catholic ecumenical movement for the greater advancement of the gospel. Packer's view of Anglicanism stressed the reliability of the Bible, the importance of praying to the true and God, and the essential call to make disciples and live holy lives. Instead of just thinking about God and talking about God, which he believed many modern evangelicals spent most of their time doing, Packer insisted that Christians needed to know God by spending time with him in prayer, by listening, and by studying the Bible. Packer died at the age of 93 in Vancouver. Fleming Rutledge, born 1937. Hailing from Richmond, Virginia, Alice Fleming Parker, Rutledge, received her Master of Divinity degree from the Union Theological Seminary in 1975. In 1977, Rutledge became one of the first female priests ordained in the Episcopal Church, TEC. After pastoring high schoolers at Christ Church, Rye, in New York, one of the oldest congregations in the United States, Rutledge served as senior associate priest at Grace Church in New York City. She has taught at Princeton, Wycliffe College at the University of Toronto, and the American Academy in Rome. Rutledge is also a noted Tolkien scholar and known for her evangelicalistic preaching. She married Reginald Dick Rutledge in 1959. In 2015, Rutledge published one of her many books, The Crucifixion, Understanding the Death of Jesus Christ. In a recent interview, she discussed the immense cruelty of this particular form of Roman torture. Quote, "Crucified people disappeared. That was the purpose of crucifixion, to annihilate them, to erase them from the human record with the most degrading mode of public disappearing someone that has ever been imagined. And I mean that almost as literally as I can. The cross and resurrection are one event. You can't have one without the other. If Jesus had not been raised from the dead, we never would have heard of him. End quote. N.T. Wright, born 1948. As a boy living in Northumberland, an English county on the border of Scotland, Nicholas Thomas Wright recalls sitting by myself and being completely overcome, coming to tears by the fact that God loved me so much he died for me. Everything that has happened to me since has produced wave upon wave of the same. Wright was educated at Exeter College, Oxford, serving as president of the Oxford Intercollegiate Christian Union. He studied for the Anglican ministry at Wycliffe Hall, Oxford, and later received his Doctor of Divinity. He married Maggie Fisk in 1971, and they have four children. Wright served in numerous positions as a fellow, chaplain, professor, and lecturer at universities and colleges in England and Scotland. He also was canon theologian at Westminster Abbey in 2000 and Bishop of Durham from 2003 to 2010. A prolific author, Wright has been a scholar of the New Perspective on Paul, which advocates studying the Apostle Paul's words in a first-century context instead of imposing modern norms on his writings. Wright also critiqued what he calls a very Western American notion of heaven. He said in an interview, quote, "The problem is that most Western Christians today think that the whole point of Christianity is for our souls to go to heaven when we die, whereas the New Testament concentrates on God coming to dwell with us," end quote. To that end, Wright encourages Christians to emphasize that not only did Jesus die and was resurrected, but that God has already begun forming a new creation. Rowan Williams, born 1950. Rowan Williams attended Christ's College, Cambridge, to study theology. He received his Doctor of Philosophy degree from Wadham College, Oxford, in 1975, and was ordained as a priest of the COE in 1978. He married theologian Jane Paul in 1981, and they have two children. Williams served as a lecturer, dean, chaplain, professor, and canon at both Cambridge and Oxford. In 1991, he was elected Bishop of Monmouth and the Church in Wales and Archbishop of Wales in 1999. Then, in 2002, Williams was elected Archbishop of Canterbury. He served until 2012. In the 2010 General Synod of the COE, Williams condemned the infighting over female bishops and the ordination of practicing homosexuals, causing many conservative Anglicans to distrust his leadership. In 2008, the Indian canon Vinay Samuel, who was born in 1942, a member of the Global Anglican Future Conference, or GAFCON, team, accused Williams of intellectual colonialism. Following his term as Archbishop, Williams went on to serve as master at Magdalen College, Cambridge, until 2020. In 2024, Williams was asked about the biggest challenge in the global church today, and he responded, quote, "We're divided, perhaps more than we've been for a long time, of how we use the Bible, as if the Bible has to be in every respect a 100% accurate guide to everything you can imagine, from history to biology, rather than the dependable communication from God of who God is." End quote. Sarah Coakley, born 1951. Sarah Ann Ferber Coakley of Blackheath, London, earned her graduate level degrees at Harvard Divinity School and the University of Cambridge. She spent her career as a systematic theology professor at Lancaster, Oxford, Harvard, Princeton, and Cambridge universities. At the latter school, she was appointed the Norse Hulse Professor of Divinity, the first woman to hold the position. Ferber was also ordained as a priest in the COE in 2001. She married James Coakley in 1975, They have two children. Coakley's academic and theological pursuits have centered around natural theology, including working with mathematicians and scientists and on writing Christology, the theology of the body, and Gregory of Nyssa. In 2025, when asked to explain Christology, she responded, quote, "It's not that there was once this very nice bloke whom a few years later people decided to bump up to the level of divinity because there seemed to be enough qualifications. That's a kind of extrinsic Batman approach to Christology, which is absolutely deadly. It only makes sense if the whole cosmos is transformed by it. It only makes sense if my mortal life is changed by it. It only makes sense if the whole way I look at the universe and its beauty is affected by it." Alistair McGrath, born 1953. Born and raised in Northern Ireland, Alistair McGrath was a talented science student at Oxford University, eventually earning his Doctor of Philosophy degree for his research in molecular biophysics in 1977. At the same time, however, McGrath was also fascinated by theology and later reflected that while at Oxford, quote, "I was discovering that Christianity was far more intellectually robust than I had ever imagined," end quote. McGrath moved to Cambridge to study for ordination and was ordained a priest in the COE in 1981. He has held lecture and research positions at various academic institutions, including Oxford, Drew University, Regent College, and King's College, London. When he was a teenager, McGrath had become an atheist. However, when he arrived at Oxford, he began having conversations with Christian students and reflected, quote, "I had no idea that it was really about a personal relationship with Christ. Discovering that changed things in a very big way. I discovered not simply that Christianity was true, but also that it was real. It was not just something that made sense, but also something that could transform someone's life," end quote. McGrath's personal story as both scientist and theologian, as well as a former atheist, made him a keen debater against prominent atheists after his conversion. Calling Richard Dawkins, quote, "embarrassingly ignorant of Christian theology," end quote, McGrath debated the scientist as well as other prominent atheists. McGrath maintains a belief that science, including evolution, and Christianity complement each other, asserting, quote, "Science does not in principle exclude God. Science simply says we are not going to bring God into things," end quote. Michael Curry, born 1953. Though Michael Curry's parents were raised Baptist, they became Episcopalians after being served the same communion chalice as white people in an Episcopal church in then-segregated Ohio. Curry earned his Master of Divinity degree from Yale University in 1978. He served as deacon, priest, and rector in churches in New York, North Carolina, Ohio, and Maryland, where he built ministries focusing on pastoral care, children's education and care, preaching, and inner-city outreach. He and his wife, Sharon Clement Curry, have two children. In 2000, Curry was elected 11th Bishop of the Episcopal Diocese of North Carolina, the first Black Episcopal Bishop in the U.S. South. He was then elected the first Black presiding bishop of TEC from 2015 to 2024. In 2016, Curry traveled to Canterbury Cathedral for a meeting of the heads of the Global Anglican Communion. While he was there, TEC was officially sanctioned for 3 years due to its stance on marrying same-sex partners. In response, Curry stated, quote, "Our commitment is to be an inclusive church and is not based on a social theory or capitulation to the ways of the culture, but on our belief that the outstretched arms of Jesus on the cross are a sign of the very love of God reaching out to us all." End quote. Known for his dynamic preaching, Curry officiated the wedding of Prince Harry and Meghan Markle in 2018, as well as the funerals of both Senator John McCain and former President George H.W. Bush. After stepping down as presiding bishop in 2024, he now sees his role as that of a Barnabas, a son of encouragement for the church. He says of the modern church's role, quote, "Not only our churches must be a house of prayer for all people, but our world must be a house for all people." End quote. Sarah Mullally, born 1962. Sarah Elizabeth Bowser Mullally became a Christian as a teen in Surrey, England. She chose to go into the medical field, opting for being a nurse rather than a doctor because it allowed her to care more holistically for her patients. In 1992, she received her Master of Science degree from London's South Bank University. She married Iman Mullally in 1987, and they have two children. Mullally held numerous nursing and leadership positions. In 1998, Mullally felt called to the church and began theological training, becoming a deacon in the Church of England in 2001 and a priest in 2002. She left nursing to pursue full-time ordained ministry in 2004. She served as the Bishop of Crediton in London before succeeding Justin Welby as the Archbishop of Canterbury in 2026. Mullally was the first woman elected to this highest position in the worldwide Anglican Communion. Conservative Anglican groups, especially in Africa and the Global South, largely opposed her appointment to the post, due in part to their opposition to the ordination of women, as well as Mullally's support of the LGBTQ community. When asked about LGBTQ people in the church, Mullally said in 2018, quote, "What we have to remember is this is about people, and the church seeks to demonstrate love to all because it reflects the God of love who loves everybody," end quote. Mullally upholds the COE's position that marriage is between one man and one woman, but she conducts blessings of same-sex couples in committed relationships. This concludes our article, Preaching, Writing, Caring, Transforming, written by Jennifer A. Boardman, who is a copy editor and writer. She holds a Master of Theological Studies from Bethel Seminary with a concentration in Christian history. Turning now to The Road from Canterbury, an Anglican Roundtable discussion by Michael Matlock, Elise Johnstone, Matthew Barrett, and Bruce Corey. Christian History conducts this interview and asks the question, "What did you think is the essence of Anglicanism?" Matlock responds, "The core of Anglicanism is its commitment to the via media, the middle way, that seeks to hold together continuity with the historic Catholic tradition and reformational theological insights. Anglicanism values the interplay of scripture, tradition, and reason in discerning the faith. It has retained a historic episcopal structure and a rich liturgical life centered on the BCP. At its best, it forms Christians through the daily office and sacraments, offering a distinctly English vision of worship." Elise Johnstone has this to say, "A communal relationship with God, centered in liturgical worship shaped by ancient tradition, the richness and depth of scripture, and the spirit-guided discernment through reason. Our deepening relationship with God empowers us to love our neighbors as ourselves." Bruce Corey responds, "If we mean by essence the distinctiveness of Anglicanism, I would look to the unique character of the English branch of Catholic or Western Christianity. This character includes elements of pre-Roman Christianity. Some of the Roman character contributed by those after Augustine of Canterbury, and elements of the continental reforms. This is accomplished by faithfulness to the prayer book tradition. We agree to worship together using the words of the BCP. While the prayer book and the Bible provide a textual basis for our common life, we allow a broad range of interpretations and expressions of that textual basis. Matthew Barrett says, participation is at its heart. Christ assumed our human nature so that we can become partakers of the divine nature, so says the 2 Peter chapter 1, verse 4. To that end, worship is sacramental. At baptism, the priest touches the water as God sanctifies it, so the baptized are cleansed from sin and born again. The Eucharist is a participation in the body and blood of Christ, a communion with his real presence, as referenced in 1 Corinthians chapter 10, verse 16. As for worship, in morning and evening prayer, we participate in the communion of the saints on earth and in heaven. Catholicity is not a church's autonomous preference, but rooted in apostolic succession. With the Council of Nicaea, we confess the creed each Sunday, convinced that bishops and ecumenical councils are essential to preserve the one holy Catholic and apostolic church. There's more to this interview, and we will address it in next week's episode. Thank you for listening. I'm Virginia Voice volunteer Stacy Wilson, and this program is also available on demand at www.virginiavoice.org.

0: 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It is currently 8 a.m. Coming up are Bible readings, followed by the live reading of the Richmond Times-Dispatch.
1: Welcome to Bible Readings. I'm Hans Josephson for The Virginia Voice. Today we're reading from the book of 2 Kings, chapter 7, beginning at verse 1. Elisha said, "Hear the word of the Lord. This is what the Lord says. About this time tomorrow, a seah of flour will sell for a shekel, and two seahs of barley for a shekel at the gate of Samaria." The officer on whose arm the king was leaning said to the man of God, "Look, even if the Lord should open the floodgates of the heavens, could this happen?" "You will see it with your own eyes," answered Elisha, "but you will not eat any of it." Now there were four men with leprosy at the entrance of the city gate. They said to each other, "Why stay here until we die? If we say we'll go into the city, the famine is there and we will die. And if we stay here, we will die. So let's go over to the camp of the Arameans and surrender. If they spare us, we live. If they kill us, then we die." At dusk, they got up and went to the camp of the Arameans. When they reached the edge of the camp, not a man was there, for the Lord had caused the Arameans to hear the sound of chariots and horses and a great army. And so they said to one another, "Look, the king of Israel has hired the Hittite and Egyptian kings to attack us." So they got up and fled in the dusk and abandoned their tents and their horses and donkeys. They left the camp as it was and ran for their lives. The men who had leprosy reached the edge of the camp and entered one of the tents. They ate and drank and carried away silver, gold, and clothes, and went off and hid them. They returned and entered another tent, took some things from it, and hid them also. Then they said to each other, "We're not doing right. This is a day of good news, and we are keeping it to ourselves. If we wait until daylight, punishment will overtake us. Let's go at once and report this to the royal palace." And so they went and called out to the city gatekeepers and told them, "We went into the Aramean camp, and not a man was there, not a sound of anyone, only tethered horses and donkeys, and the tents left just as they were." The gatekeepers shouted the news, and it was reported within the palace. The king got up in the night and said to his officers, "I will tell you what the Arameans have done to us. They know we are starving, and so they have left the camp to hide in the countryside, thinking they will surely come out, and then we will take them alive and get into the city." One of his officers answered, "Have some men take five of the horses that are left in the city. Their plight will be like that of all the Israelites left here. Yes, they will only be like all these Israelites who are doomed. So let us send them in to find out what happened." So they selected two chariots with their horses, and the king sent them after the Aramean army. He commanded the drivers, "Go and find out what has happened." They followed them as far as the Jordan, and they found the whole road strewn with the clothing and equipment the Arameans had flown and thrown away at the headlong flight. And so the messengers returned and reported to the king. When the people went out and plundered the camp of the Arameans, so a seah of flour sold for a shekel, and two seahs of barley sold for a shekel, as the Lord had said. Now the king had put the officer on whose arm he leaned in charge of the gate, and the people trampled him in the gateway, and he died, just as the man of God had foretold, when the king came down to his house. It happened as the man of God had said to the king, "About this time tomorrow, a seah of flour will sell for a shekel, and two seahs of barley for a shekel at the gate of Samaria." The officer had said to the man of God, "Look, even if the Lord should open the floodgates of the heavens, could this happen?" The man of God had replied, "You will see it with your own eyes, but you will not eat any of it." And that is exactly what happened to him. For the people trampled him in the gateway, and he died. And now turning to the New Testament, we continue our reading in the book of Acts, chapter 5, beginning at verse 30. Peter continues speaking, "The God of our fathers raised Jesus from the dead, whom you had killed by hanging him on a tree. God exalted him to his own right hand as Prince and Savior, that he might give repentance and forgiveness of sins to Israel. We are witnesses of these things, and so is the Holy Spirit, whom God has given to those who obey him." When they heard this, they were furious, and they wanted to put them to death. But a Pharisee named Gamaliel, a teacher of the law, who was honored by all the people, stood up in the Sanhedrin and ordered that the men be put outside for a little while. Then he addressed them, "Men of Israel, consider carefully what you intend to do to these men. Some time ago, Theudas appeared, claiming to be somebody, and about 400 men rallied to him. He was killed, all his followers were dispersed, and it all came to nothing. After him, Judas the Galilean appeared in the days of the census and led a band of people in revolt. He too was killed, and all his followers were scattered. Therefore, in the present case, I advise you, leave these men alone. Let them go. For if their purpose or activity is of human origin, it will fail. But if it is from God, you will not be able to stop these men. You will only find yourselves fighting against God." His speech persuaded them. They called the apostles in and had them flogged, and then they ordered them not to speak in the name of Jesus and let them go. The apostles left the Sanhedrin, rejoicing because they had been counted worthy of suffering disgrace for the name. Day after day in the temple courts and from house to house, they never stopped teaching and proclaiming the good news that Jesus is the Christ. And that concludes today's Bible readings. We've been reading in the Old Testament from 2 Kings and in the New from the book of Acts. I'm Hans Josephson for the Virginia Voice.
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0: The broadcast of the reading of the Richmond Times-Dispatch on Virginia Voice is made possible due to the generous support of the Richmond Times-Dispatch. Welcome to the reading of the Friday, October 2nd, Richmond Times-Dispatch. I'm Alex Childress for Virginia Voice. We'll have about 25 minutes of front page and local news, followed by about 25 minutes of news from the nation and world. After that, a half hour of editorials, columnists, and letters to the editor from the opinions pages, as well as other news as time allows. Our final half hour, we will begin with the obituaries, and then whatever else we have time for. But before all that, the 3-day Richmond area forecast. Today, a high of 91 degrees, and an overnight low of 65 degrees, partly sunny and hot. Tomorrow, a high of 67 degrees and an overnight low of 60 degrees with a stray evening thunderstorm. Finally on Sunday, a high of 68 degrees and an overnight low of 59 degrees with periods of rain. 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
1: Thank you, Alex. Good morning, everyone. Our first article from today's Times-Dispatch is titled Diamond District. City lawyer blames squirrels for delay. He asks judge to toss baseball team's lawsuit. This is written by Eric Kalenich for the Richmond Times-Dispatch. According to a lawyer for the city of Richmond, the flying squirrels are to blame for the delay in construction of the Diamond District. Matthew D. Fender, a lawyer for McGuire Woods, who represents the city, said in a court filing this week that the squirrels' decision not to negotiate with Virginia Commonwealth University over a deal to share Carmax Park is the reason why the massive mixed-use neighborhood next to the ballpark is behind its original schedule. Lou DiBella, managing general partner of the squirrels, declined to comment. Fender's claim was one of many made this week in response to a lawsuit filed last month by the squirrels, who said the city and its Economic Development Authority have breached contracts and committed fraud in connection to the Diamond District's construction. Fender, however, asked a judge to throw out the lawsuit, saying that while the city's plans have changed, that doesn't mean a contract was violated or that fraud was committed. Fender has filed a demurrer, a legal objection that argues the lawsuit fails to establish a valid legal claim. Last month, the Flying Squirrels sued the City of Richmond and its Economic Development Authority, saying that the baseball team's decision to pay $3.2 million annually in rent and invest at least $10 million in Carmax Park was based on the belief that the stadium would open as part of a vibrant mixed-use district. The squirrels did not ask for a specific dollar in their complaint. The lawsuit is a separate legal action from the defamation claim DiBella made earlier this year against Jason Guio, who leads the Diamond District's development team, Diamond District Partners. That case is ongoing in federal court. Last month, in a letter to the baseball team, Fender accused the squirrels of not negotiating in good faith with VCU. The squirrels responded by submitting a long timeline of correspondence and meetings between the team and the university, dating back to 2024. For a time, VCU planned to execute three contracts at once: sell Sports Backers Stadium to the authority, sign a lease for its baseball team to play at Carmax Park, and form an operating agreement with the squirrels. Until VCU sold Sports Backers Stadium, the real estate developer could not install roads or lay utility lines in the Diamond District. By early 2026, none of those deals had been finished. VCU proceeded by signing the lease and selling Sportsbackers Stadium, but the operating agreement remains unsigned. Initially, the city planned for the first buildings within the Diamond District to open in 2026, along with the new baseball stadium. But now, just one building is under construction, and it is not expected to open until 2028. Delays began almost immediately after the contract was signed in 2024. The authority was more than 6 months late selling the first 18 acres of land to the developer. At the time, Jason Guio, head of Diamond District Partners, said the city needed more time redrawing property lines in the neighborhood. The Squirrels said in their complaint that the authority should have sued or fired Diamond District Partners for not keeping to the original construction schedule. But Fender said the contracts between the authority and the Squirrels do not obligate the authority to enforce the real estate developer's obligations to buy or begin construction. Fender added that the authority cannot sue Diamond District Partners because the baseball team is to blame for the construction delay. The one-acre property. Much of the disagreement between the baseball team, the city, and the real estate developer centers on a roughly one-acre parcel of land right outside CarMax Park. DiBella says that city officials told him the property would house a black-owned food hall that would not compete with the stadium's concession stand. But that plan never materialized. Now, Diamond District Partners plans to construct a building that could house up to five restaurants. Eat Restaurant Partners and the owners of Makers Union in Washington, D.C. have said they will rent space there. This week, Fender said the idea that the Economic Development Authority would ever promise the food hall would not compete with CarMax Park was absurd. The commitment was never written into any contract, he added. Even if the authority promised that, the change in plans amounts to an unfulfilled oral promise and not fraud, he said. Fraud cannot be predicated on unfulfilled promises, he added. Fender also argued that the city of Richmond cannot be sued because the city is protected by sovereign immunity, a legal doctrine that can protect government entities from being sued. Fender said, there is no contract between the city and the baseball team. They exist between the city's Economic Development Authority and the team. Harold Johnson, a lawyer for Williams Mullen, who represents Diamond District Partners, said the real estate developer has the legal right to build out the parcel, even if that means competing with the stadium. The Squirrels haven't shown that the real estate developers did anything improper, Johnson said. Changing development team. The companies involved in Diamond District Partners have changed since the city chose a development team in 2022. Republic Properties left the team, and Loop Capital said it was never really a member. The Squirrels allege that city leaders lied about the composition of the team during a meeting with Major League Baseball in 2023. This week, Fender said that the Squirrels did not sign their lease and stadium development agreement until August of 2024 and that the baseball team had plenty of time to learn about the changes in the development team. Construction outside CarMax Park. Last month, contractor Whiting Turner began laying utilities outside CarMax Park. The work is blocking the stadium's main gate.

0: development team. Construction outside CarMax Park. Last month, contractor Whiting Turner began laying utilities outside CarMax Park. The work is blocking the stadium's main gate. The Squirrels have asked for an injunction to keep the gate open, saying they might have to cancel their 39-day winter festival if fans cannot access the ballpark. Angie Rogers, head of the Economic Development Authority, said during the summer that guests of the ballpark can go around the construction and enter through the smaller VIP gate. DiBella disagreed, saying the gate isn't large enough to handle thousands of guests. Johnson, the lawyer for the real estate developer, said the Squirrels have not shown that Diamond District Partners failed to minimize construction work. Johnson added that the Squirrels have not alleged that they are suffering irreparable harm by the construction. That article from today's front page was titled Diamond District City Lawyer Blames Squirrels for Delay. He asks judge to toss baseball team's lawsuit. And it was written for the Richmond Times-Dispatch by Eric Kalenich. Dave?
1: Thank you, Brian. We will continue with another article from today's front page. The headline is, Governor rewires energy plan for Virginia. She doubles down on net zero emissions by 2050. This article was written by Dave Ress of the Richmond Times-Dispatch. Governor Abigail Spanberger's new energy plan, in a sharp break from former Governor Glenn Youngkin's, reaffirms the Virginia Clean Economy Act and says affordability and reliability can be met with clean energy sources. Her plan proposes four basic pathways to deal with the state's soaring demand for electricity. One is the VCEA's targets for adding solar, wind, and battery storage to cut net greenhouse gas emissions from power plants to zero. But that also leaves open the possibility that the State Corporation Commission could approve new gas-fired power plants if needed to ensure electricity is available during peak demand. The other three options proposed expanding use of programs to cut peak demand by allowing users, basically big industrial and commercial users, including data centers, to switch off their power in turn for discounted rates. They'd set higher targets for rooftop and other customer-owned renewable power, with one encouraging fuel cells and a kind of gas-powered generator that doesn't require burning gas because burning generates the greenhouse gases that cause climate change and damage nearby residents' health. Such non-combustible plants emit carbon gases, but much less than plants that burn natural gas. One of the three would bar both traditional gas-fired plants and plants that don't burn gas but would not provide quite as many total megawatts of electricity. The three options cost less to build than the estimated $422 billion cost of the VCEA. But while the VCEA and the three other options cost more than the $295 billion cost of dropping the VCEA and the RGGI, the Regional Greenhouse Gas Initiative, they'd each save at least $345 billion in environmental and healthcare costs. Youngkin's plan called for an all-of-the-above approach, emphasizing the need for fossil fuel plants to keep the lights on. But the most important thing to know is that each of these four models keeps Virginia on track for net zero emissions by 2050, Spanberger said. Now, I know there are some who think that the Commonwealth could potentially save money if we walk away from our clean energy goal through the Clean Economy Act, or if we walked away from the RGGI, the Regional Greenhouse Gas Initiative, yet again. But this modeling contradicts that notion, Spanberger said, referring to the multi-state carbon market that requires utilities to pay a fee for every ton of carbon dioxide their plants emit. The plan sets out 38 priority actions, including a state-led program for solar, wind, and battery developers to propose projects instead of the utility-run process, a state program to identify sites for renewable facilities, reducing current stumbling blocks for Virginians seeking to install their own solar, wind, and battery generation, enhancing programs encouraging people and businesses to save energy,

0: getting data centers to agree to cut power use during times of peak demand, and encouraging them to install their own clean energy generation. Cutting the profit rates that the SCC allows utilities to earn in order to rein in Virginians' electric bills. Telling the SCC to evaluate renewable generation options before approving fossil fuel plants. Speeding the development of nuclear power. Promoting electric vehicles and hybrid cars and trucks. We're going to use every tool we have that works: efficiency, solar, storage, distributed energy, demand flexibility, nuclear, offshore wind, and more, said Chief Energy Officer Josephus Almond. The fastest, lowest-cost resources should lead the way. Energy efficiency, solar storage, and better use of the existing grid can deliver results sooner and at lower cost. We can meet our near-term reliability needs without overcommitting to fossil fuels, he said. On data centers, the main drivers of Virginia's soaring power demand, we're very clear on our intent to have data centers bring their own energy and leverage innovation in that space, Spanberger said, noting her new data center accountability framework aims at giving local and state officials more muscle to say when, where, and how new data centers are built. Dominion Energy said Spanberger's focus on affordability, reliability, and increasingly clean energy reflects its own priorities while meeting the state's growing demand for power. But, it added, meeting the demand will require an all-of-the-above approach that expands power generation in Virginia and ensures reliability. Blair St. Ledger Olson, Director of Advocacy and Campaigns at the Virginia League of Conservation Voters, said the governor's plan recognizes the challenges Virginia faces. 4 years of obstruction by the Youngkin administration, rollbacks and chaos at the federal level, and the Commonwealth's inaction to date to hold data center developers accountable to stronger clean energy standards are resulting in higher bills for Virginians and making it harder to reach Virginia's ambitious goals of 100% clean energy generation, St. Ledger Olson said. Republicans said Spanberger's plan would boost Virginians' power bills. Today's energy plan is the strongest argument we've seen yet for repealing the Virginia Clean Economy Act and getting Virginia out of the Regional Greenhouse Gas Initiative, said House Minority Leader Terry Kilgore, Republican of Scott County. By their own math, meeting Virginia's power needs would be $100 billion cheaper if we took that common sense step. The governor's plan only becomes the affordable option when it includes social costs, something that doesn't show up on power bills, Kilgore said. And that story from the front page had the headline, Governor Rewires Energy Plan for Virginia. She doubles down on net zero emissions by 2050. The story came to us from Dave Ress of the Richmond Times-Dispatch. Brian?
1: Thanks, Dave. Next article from the front page is titled Mount Vernon. Prince Edward pays respects to Washington. He places wreath on tomb of war hero, U.S. President. This is written by Michael Martz for the Richmond Times-Dispatch. Dateline Mount Vernon. 6 months after King Charles III visited Virginia to honor the 250th anniversary of the United States' independence from his own Great Britain, his youngest brother quietly paid respect to the man who helped transform the 13 colonies into a nation. Prince Edward, accompanied by the British ambassador to the U.S., laid a ceremonial wreath at the tomb of President George Washington on Thursday, echoing a gesture 166 years ago by a future king to help heal the rupture between the two nations. Prince of Wales Albert Edward, the eldest son of Queen Victoria and future namesake of the Edwardian age, visited Washington's tomb in 1860 to become the first member of the British royal family to visit the new country since Lord Cornwallis surrendered British forces to Washington on the fields of Yorktown almost 80 years earlier to end the American War of Independence. President James Buchanan accompanied the British prince to the tomb a year before the Civil War tested the young nation's endurance. "It's the father of our country. A visit to his tomb is very special," said Doug Bradburn, president and CEO of George Washington's Mount Vernon. Mount Vernon will host another special ceremony on Saturday when Black Women United for Action and the Mount Vernon Ladies Association will lay wreaths at the slave memorial near the tomb of George and Martha Washington. Prince Edward, known as the Duke of Edinburgh, made no public remarks but chatted amiably with Bradburn, his staff, and volunteers as he toured Mount Vernon for the first time in almost a quarter century. British Ambassador Sir Christian Turner said the visit, quote, "gives us an opportunity to really think about the story of Washington, of everything that happened 250 years ago. Washington's example of principled leadership, that stepping away from public life when he stood down for the presidency, which probably now seems relatively uncontroversial, but then was quite radical," Turner said. "That story is a really extraordinary one. And so much of what we've seen in the House, in the library, is English at its core and its roots," he said. "So it brings me back to that sense of us being joined together. The Duke of Edinburgh's visit to Mount Vernon reminds us why that relationship is vital. It's enduring. It's consequential. We're still family." Prince Edward, then owner of a film production company, last visited Mount Vernon in 2001. He was the Earl of Wessex at the time and would retire from film work the next year to become a full-time working royal. "He saw an institution that has been completely transformed in 25 years, said Bradburn, a historian who initially served as founding director of the George Washington Public Library at Mount Vernon before becoming president and CEO in 2018. The prince's eldest brother, Charles, visited Washington's Fairfax County estate twice, in 1970 and 2015, the last time with future Queen Camilla. King Charles missed Mount Vernon in his high-profile visit to the U.S. this spring when he spoke to Congress about the deep bonds between the two countries since the signing of the Declaration of Independence in 1776. Instead, he visited with Virginians at a block party held in his honor in Front Royal before visiting nearby Shenandoah National Park to underscore his support for environmental conservation. His brother, Prince Edward, had a different cause in mind during his visit this week to Virginia, as well as New York City and Baltimore. In Baltimore on Wednesday, the prince met with 30 students at Western High School, the oldest all-girls public school in the country. It is one of seven Baltimore schools in which students compete for the Duke of Edinburgh International Award, a global charity that his late father, Prince Philip, founded 70 years ago in the United Kingdom and then spread to 144 countries across the world. The program promotes non-formal education and personal achievement among young people aged 14 to 24. "You might end up one day earning this pin," he said, pointing to one on his suit, according to the Baltimore Banner. "We don't earn it, you do, and that's the magic of this." On Thursday night, Prince Edward, in his role as Duke, was scheduled to represent the organization's Gold Awards to young people in its U.S. program at the Washington, D.C. home of British Ambassador Christian Turner, who accompanied him at Mount Vernon. The previous night at the ambassador's residence, he celebrated King Charles's 78th birthday, even though it isn't until November 14th. Prince Edward also participated earlier in the week in a roundtable discussion about workforce development in a technological age that BNY, formerly the Bank of New York Mellon Corporation, hosted in New York City. His visit to Mount Vernon was more like that of the more than 1 million people who tour the estate each year. He began at the new Mount Vernon Education Center that opened this year in time for the 250th anniversary celebration. He visited the famed manor house next to the Potomac with its framed wooden walls treated to look and feel like stone as Washington had prescribed. "Be sure to touch the wall," Bradburn told the prince as they entered the new room, which Washington completed after he resigned command of the American Army at the end of the war. Prince Edward said nothing publicly, but had plenty of questions for his hosts, noting that Americans have a different spelling for what the British call whiskey, as he tasted the rye whiskey that Mount Vernon produced at a distillery that Washington had founded. He was treated to a fife and drum salute at a Revolutionary War encampment on the grounds and quizzed his hosts in the library about a British military map of Long Island from the occupation of New York City during the war. He noted that the British settled a trade dispute with the Dutch in 1667 by swapping an Indonesian island that was the world's source of nutmeg for what was then called New Amsterdam, now New York. "I was delighted with his engagement and interest," Bradburn said. But the visit meant more to Mount Vernon than entertaining a polite and lively visitor. It's part of the tradition of establishing friendly and diplomatic relations with the countries of the world. That article from today's front page was titled Mount Vernon. Prince Edward pays respects to Washington. He places wreath on tomb of war hero, U.S. president. It was written for the Richmond Times-Dispatch by Michael Martz. Dave?
0: Thank you, Brian. We're going to turn now to the Nation and World page, which is page A9 in today's Richmond Times-Dispatch. Our first story has the headline, Immigration Enforcement. Good family sues government. Woman was one of two U.S. citizens agents killed in Minneapolis. This story was written by Jonathan Allen of Reuters. The family of Renee Good, one of two U.S. citizens shot and killed by federal immigration agents in Minneapolis in January, sued the Trump administration Thursday, saying there was no accountability for her killing during deportation sweeps. An Immigration and Customs Enforcement agent shot and killed Good, age 37, on January 7th when she and her wife joined one of the city's daily protests against masked and armed federal agents deployed to Minnesota to arrest migrants for deportation. The two lawsuits accused Jonathan Ross, and the ICE agent who killed Good, and senior Trump administration officials of unconstitutional negligence and excessive force that violated the civil rights of Good and others in Minneapolis, demanding a jury trial and damages. They are among the first major civil actions taken against President Donald Trump for his unprecedented deportation sweeps in Minneapolis last year. What happened to Renee was completely senseless, and the fact that there's been no accountability, no investigation, no expression of condolence, no change in policy is completely mind-blowing, Brett Ganger, Good's brother, said at a news conference in Minneapolis. What happened to America? Something must change now. Ross could not be reached for comment Thursday, and spokespeople for the White House and the Department of Justice did not immediately respond to queries. Good's killing intensified the backlash in Minnesota and beyond against the sweeps involving thousands of immigration agents deployed to street patrols in Minnesota. Trump ended the Minnesota surge in February, but claims his anti-immigration policies are needed for the safety of native-born Americans. Days after Good's death, an ICE agent shot and wounded Julio Sosa Celis, a Venezuelan delivery driver, in the leg, and 2 weeks later, immigration agents killed Alex Pretty, an American nurse working for the Department of Veterans Affairs. Senior Trump administration officials initially branded Good a domestic terrorist, and the Department of Justice stopped its federal prosecutors in Minneapolis from investigating the agents involved in her killing, prompting at least half a dozen of those prosecutors to resign in protest. None of the agents involved has yet faced charges. Good's killing was captured on widely viewed videos that showed the ICE agent, Ross, approaching Good in her car, partly blocking the road, moments after he had driven past her. Ross circled her car on foot, recording on his cell phone. In her last words, Good can be seen on video saying to Ross, "That's fine, dude. I'm not mad at you." Moments later, another ICE agent approached the car and told Good to get out. She can be seen reversing briefly, then putting the car into forward gear and turning the steering wheel to her right, apparently trying to drive away. As the car moves forward, Ross, who at that point had returned to the front left of her car, shouts, "Whoa!" and shoots into the car, hitting Good 3 times. And that story from the Nation and World page had the headline, "Good Family Sues Government. Woman was one of 2 U.S. citizens agents killed in Minneapolis." The story was written by Jonathan Allen of Reuters. Brian?
1: Thanks, Dave. Continuing down the page comes our next article titled, "France. Students torch at least 2 schools. Protesters object to staffing shortages, dilapidated buildings." This comes from the Reuters News Service. Dateline Paris. Student protesters started fires in at least 2 French schools on Thursday, while teachers were inadvertently splashed with gas at a 3rd, officials said, amid increasingly violent clashes over staff shortages and dilapidated buildings. At Marseille's Victor Hugo High School, the teachers were inadvertently splashed as a student attempted to throw gasoline into a trash can, authorities said. Earlier, the prosecutor's office said the teachers were assaulted and doused in petrol. At another school in the city, Saint-Exupéry High School, hundreds of young people surrounded a fire truck that arrived to put out a blaze, police said. The attackers forced the firefighters to flee the vehicle, then set it alight. Another blaze hit a school in the western city of Nantes, fire crews said. French Education Minister Edouard Jaffré said Thursday evening he would meet representative staff unions, parent associations, and student associations on Friday. The demonstrations and blockades, which began last week, have become a political flashpoint at a sensitive moment for the government, which announced a series of deeply unpopular spending cuts in its 2027 budget Thursday. Prime Minister Sébastien Lecornu's office held a crisis meeting Thursday afternoon on the protests, which have left dozens of people injured. Hundreds have also been arrested, most of them teenagers, officials said. In the Parisian suburb of Saint-Denis, crowds of young people massed in front of a line of police. One student held up a sign that read, "Can we explain ourselves without being tear-gassed?" Students accused the police of using heavy-handed tactics, including the use of tear gas. The government criticized the violence that broke out during some of the protests, but said difficulties in high schools should be acknowledged and addressed. Jaffré called for schools to hold classes remotely if protesters block their premises. "Violence will not keep our students from their fundamental right to an education," he said in a post on social media. In Nantes, Olivier Chateau, a deputy to the mayor, told broadcaster France Info that the fire at Nelson Mandela High School was under control and that there were no injuries. That article from the Nation and World page was titled, "France, students torch at least 2 schools, protesters object to staffing shortages and dilapidated buildings." It was written by the Reuters News Service. Dave?
0: Thank you, Brian. At the bottom of page 9, the Nation and World page, we have 2 shorter articles that are provided to us by the Reuters News Service. The first has the headline, "Woman in Hospital Care After Botched Execution. Republican Governor Suspends Injections and Orders Review." Krista Pike received life-saving medical care in a Nashville hospital on Thursday, hours after she survived 2 attempts by Tennessee to execute her with lethal injections, her lawyer said, renewing scrutiny of capital punishment in the U.S. Pike, age 50, was sentenced to death in the 1990s after a jury convicted her of a murder she carried out as a teenager. Her botched execution Wednesday at the Riverbend Maximum Security Institution, the 2nd this year in Tennessee, highlights the difficulties states face in carrying out lethal injections and in finding suitable alternative methods of capital punishment. "Krista is alive right now," Randall Spivey, one of Pike's lawyers, told reporters on Thursday afternoon. "We don't have a sense of her prognosis or much update on her health at the moment, but we do know that she is alive right now and receiving life-saving medical care." Tennessee Governor Bill Lee, a Republican who denied Pike's clemency appeal to commute her sentence to life in prison on Monday, ordered a suspension of scheduled executions in Tennessee for the rest of the year and a third-party review of the failed attempt. And the headline for that story was, woman in hospital care after botched execution. Republican governor suspends injections and orders review. And the second of our short articles at the bottom of page 9 has the headline, historic low layoffs underpin labor market. High corporate profits and spending protect workers for the time being. Dateline Washington. New applications for unemployment benefits drifted close to 57-year lows last week, and layoffs decreased in September, suggesting labor market stability persisted even as employers remained cautious about boosting hiring. Thursday's report from the Labor Department joined a raft of other data, including robust consumer spending in August, in painting a rosy picture of the economy despite rising headwinds from the U.S.-Israeli war with Iran, which drove diesel prices to record highs. Economists said robust corporate profit growth and resilient domestic demand were shielding workers from layoffs for now. At some point, elevated energy costs and material prices will force firms to lay off marginal workers to protect profit margins, but there is no sign of that here, said Carl Weinberg, chief economist at High Frequency Economics. Initial claims for state unemployment benefits slipped 1,000 to a seasonally adjusted 197,000 for the week ending September 26, the Labor Department said Thursday. Economists polled by Reuters predicted 200,000 claims for the latest week. And the headline for that story was, historic low layoffs underpin labor market. High corporate profits and spending protect workers for the time being. And that story came to us from Reuters. Brian?
1: Thanks, Dave. Turning to page A8 comes this article titled, Cornell University, Litigants Named in Lawsuit. This is written by Jalen Williams for the USA Today Network. A woman who formerly attended Cornell University in Ithaca, New York, recently sued the school, a bar, several Greek organizations, and seven fraternity members in connection with a 2024 sexual assault she says took place in the fraternity's house. The lawsuit, filed in a New York State court September 16th, accuses seven men who attended Cornell University of assaulting the woman while she was intoxicated in 2024 at a fraternity house. The suit claims negligence on the part of the school, negligent retention, supervision and/or direction, breach of contract, violation of New York's human rights law, sexual assault, sexual battery, intentional and negligent infliction of emotional distress, and violation of the state's Dram Shop Act. What's happening at the school? A former Cornell University student filed a lawsuit alleging that multiple men who also attended the school assaulted her while she was intoxicated and unable to consent to sexual acts. The complaint filed on her firm, on her behalf by the firm Rheingold, Jufra, Ruffo, Plotkin and Hellman, and also by the firm Cochran and Seals, says the individuals, the school, Chi Phi Fraternity, Delta Delta Delta Sorority, and others failed to protect the woman from being sexually assaulted and raped. Plaintiff Doe was in a very vulnerable situation when she was sexually assaulted, the complaint said. Plaintiff Doe sustained injuries, including but not limited to severe emotional and psychological distress, humiliation, fright, dissociation, anger, depression, anxiety, a severe shock to her nervous system, physical pain and mental anguish, and emotional and psychological damage. According to the lawsuit, defendants include Cornell University, Matthew Ingalls, Jonathan Newell, Winston Lee, Gilio Lopez, Diego Sorababia, Scott Norris, Scott Kreshmar, Chi Phi Chapter House Association, Chi Phi Fraternity Incorporated, Chi Phi Educational Trust, Alpha Beta House Corporation of Delta Delta Delta, Delta Delta Delta Sorority, Zarine Enterprise, that's Mooney's Bar and Nightclub, John Doe faculty, John Doe alumni, John Doe executive board, Orazio Petito, Chi-Phi chapter president. The alleged assault. According to court documents, the incident took place on Saturday, October 9th, 2024, and into the morning of Sunday, October 20th, 2024, at the fraternity's house on Cornell's campus. New York prosecutors did not initially pursue charges. They said they reopened a sexual assault investigation, USA Today reported. In a 9-page statement, the Tompkins County District Attorney, Matthew Van Houten, said charges were not filed previously because the woman did not claim an assault. The district attorney's statement also includes the statement forwarded to him by the police at the time of the woman's report. John Doe's sworn statement in November of 2024 did not allege that she was drugged against her will or gang-raped. On the contrary, Jane Doe's statement described her participation in drug use and sexual conduct as voluntary, conscious, and consensual. My office obviously did not and could not have based our November 2024 decision on the allegations in a civil lawsuit that would not be filed until nearly 2 years later, the statement says. Furthermore, I have never been contacted by Jane Doe's attorneys. CBS News New York said on September 30th it obtained a transcript of the woman's police interview in which she tells police, "I can say with 100% confidence I was raped." Did Cornell issue any punishment? Two of the seven men were expelled, while the other fraternity members received lesser punishments, including submitting essays, Doe's attorney Thomas Jufra said, according to multiple news reports and the lawsuit. None of the men were arrested or charged with a crime. The fraternity chapter shortly after was placed on a temporary suspension for alleged violations of the student code of conduct. In January 2025, the school launched a Title IX investigation, which the lawsuit says has concluded. What does the woman say happened? In the complaint, the plaintiff, who is a member of Delta Delta Delta, says she was gang raped at the fraternity hours after she was pressured to take drugs and given multiple drinks. The complaint says the woman, who was 20 at the time, drank vodka at the sorority house and then attended a Tri-Delta National Sorority event at a bar and nightclub. When she arrived at the club, the plaintiff says an X was placed on her hand by the bouncer to signify she was under 21 years old, the legal drinking age. Despite that, she was served at least one alcohol drink at the bar. After then going to another bar in the area, she stumbled alone to the fraternity house on Cornell's campus at about 11 p.m. after initially being accompanied by the sorority house mother. Plaintiff was visibly intoxicated as she had consumed about 10 standard drinks within the past 3 hours. Plaintiff was led into Xi Chapter's fraternity house by three or four members of the fraternity who had been standing by the front door, the complaint alleges. After dancing with a fraternity member, they went to a quieter area where the man proposed a threesome. In her drunken state, plaintiff was incapable of consenting to this proposition, the suit claims. The suit claims several men used ketamine and pressured the woman to use it as well. They also gave her Jamaican liquor, which her suit says was some type of high-proof rum. After that point, the men began engaging in sexual acts with the woman. At approximately 1:42 a.m., Defendant Newell sent a message into the Xi Chapter's member Snapchat group entitled Chi-Phi Actives, in which the active fraternity members are present claiming there was, quote, free blank upstairs, referring to plaintiff, end quote. Several men apparently replied to the chat. Additional men entered the room after the message and again pressured the woman to use ketamine and used it themselves as the assault continues. At about 5:45 a.m., the plaintiff lost consciousness, the suit says. Days later, she was encouraged by friends to report the incident to campus police, and she did so on November 8, 2024. That article from page A8 was titled Cornell University Litigants Named in Lawsuit, and it was written by Jalen Williams for the USA Today Network. Dave?
2: Thank you, Brian. We have another story on page A8. The headline is,
0: 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This story was written by Hyatt Noramine of KFF Health News. Dateline Boise, Idaho. Joshua and Ashley Durham run a family medicine practice, and for the first time in their lives, they have no health insurance. When the Durhams began their practice at the end of 2023, he as a primary care physician and she as a pharmacist who handles the billing, the couple bought coverage for themselves and their two kids on the Affordable Care Act marketplace. This year, they said their monthly premiums for a similar health plan rose several hundred dollars to almost $1,600 per month. They decided to pay out of pocket for their medical expenses instead, leaning on $50,000 they set aside in a health savings account over several years. "It's nerve-wracking," said Joshua Durham, age 47. "It just takes, you know, one little accident, and then you got a big fat bill." The healthcare industry traditionally has more of its workforce on medical insurance than many other fields. Nationwide, 7% of all healthcare workers were uninsured in 2024, compared with 11% of all adults under age 65, according to a KFF analysis of the most recent American Community Survey data. Doctors were especially unlikely to forego health insurance, with just 2% uninsured. Now, even healthcare workers feel the pinch. As health insurance costs rise, employers expect costs to jump an additional 8.2% for 2027. The Republican-led Congress also opted last year not to renew Affordable Care Act marketplace credits enacted during the COVID-19 pandemic. While subsidies remain in place for people with low incomes, the pandemic-era credits helped reduce many consumers' premium payments, especially those working in small businesses such as independent medical practices. Almost half of marketplace enrollees worked for small businesses or were self-employed in 2024. Some of the most common occupations included chiropractic services, chiropractic care, and dentistry. Jack Dillon, executive director of the Association for Independent Medicine, which represents 4,000 physician-led practices, said premium increases became untenable for small businesses, whether employers seek coverage through the marketplace or directly from insurers. As health insurance continues to become less affordable, Dillon said, more healthcare employers may seek alternatives to their standard coverage, such as providing higher hourly wages or providing only minimal plans. The number of people without insurance in the United States is expected to increase by about 15 million over 10 years because of the expiration of the expanded ACA subsidies and $1.1 trillion in estimated cuts resulting from President Donald Trump's signature One Big Beautiful Bill Act, according to the Congressional Budget Office. Healthier people are the most likely to opt out of insurance. That leaves insurance covering a smaller pool of people who tend to be sicker and need more expensive care. So insurers raise prices to cover the remaining enrollees, which fuels even higher premium costs. Samantha LeGault, a nurse practitioner at a health clinic in Boise, said her employer offered plans premium payment rose from $700 to $1,500 a month this year to insure herself, her husband, and four of their kids. LeGault has Crohn's disease, and two of their daughters also have medical conditions, so she said her family has no choice but to continue to pay for that health coverage. She decided to skip dental coverage to save money, and she prioritizes dental visits for her children over herself. The Durhams have three other employees in their practice. Two receive health insurance through their spouses, Ashley Durham said. The Durhams said they pay $420 monthly toward their physician's assistance premiums. As a primary care physician, Joshua Durham said he doesn't need regular doctor visits because he can diagnose and treat himself, and if needed, the rest of the family, though he acknowledged that that's frowned upon. The American Medical Association's Code of Ethics generally discourages doctors from treating themselves or relatives, but makes exceptions for emergency situations or short-term minor problems. Ashley Durham said she's filled prescriptions for her family. Arthur Kaplan, a bioethicist and professor emeritus at New York University's Grossman School of Medicine, said that as more people are turning toward relatives because they can't access or easily see a regular doctor, it may make sense to revisit that aspect of the code of ethics. Healthcare workers with less advanced medical certifications than the Durhams often don't have the option of treating themselves or family members, or don't have savings to fall back on for healthcare expenses. The Durhams saw the effects of unaffordable healthcare on their patients. They said they try to lend some leeway to patients when they can, a luxury they have operating their own practice. In one case, Ashley Durham said she wrote off $1,160 in bills for a single father whose son didn't have health insurance rather than send their bills to a collection agency. "It's hard because as a human, I want to help them out," she said. "At the same time, we need revenue for our office." And that story from page A8 was "Healthcare Workers See Rising Insurance Costs," and it was brought to us from Hyatt Normine of KFF Health News.
1: And we're going to take a short break. 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Please stick with us.

0: You're listening to Virginia Voice. We are currently halfway through our reading of today's Richmond Times Dispatch, and before we return to that reading, we do have some birthdays to announce. For October 2nd, that is a happy birthday to Richard Stone and Beth Wilson. Once again, happy birthday to Richard Stone and Beth Wilson. And we are back to the reading of the Richmond Times-Dispatch for Friday, October 2nd. For Virginia Voice, your readers are Brian Keller and Dave Winter.
1: Thanks, Alex. We're back to the opinions pages, and our first opinion piece is written by Mark J. Rosell. He's the dean of the Schar School of Policy and Government at George Mason University. And his article is titled, Data Centers, Backlash Reshapes Virginia Midterms. No issue has emerged more quickly in this year's critical midterm election battlegrounds than the proliferation of data centers and the related fears arising from artificial intelligence. In Virginia, it figures prominently in competitive U.S. House races, particularly in the voter-rich suburbs where data centers have made themselves unwelcome neighbors. Virginia, particularly the Washington, D.C. suburbs and the state's eastern suburban crescent, is home to the world's densest concentration of data centers, making data centers a volatile political issue in many communities. In recent months, it angered normally docile residents of peaceful subdivisions who discovered that these hulking, windowless warehouses jammed with computer services and servers and covering more square footage than several football stadiums would be their neighbors. They have turned local zoning boards and boards of supervisors meetings into marathon confrontations. At the state government level, a dispute over whether to repeal an exemption that exempts data centers from paying sales taxes on the millions of dollars they pay annually for necessary equipment brought the General Assembly and governor, Democrats all, to a budget stalemate that came within days of forcing a state government shutdown. Governor Abigail Spanberger and Senate President Pro Tem Louise Lucas skirmished over Lucas's insistence on ending the sales tax break 9 years early and the governor's resistance to it. Spanberger released new data center accountability measures that call for reduced water use and noise pollution, increased use of clean energy to meet its staggering electricity demands, and greater public transparency. Lucas says it does too little to rein in data centers, while others call it an overreach. But politicos on all sides feel fast-rising heat from constituents opposed to data centers and threats they pose to their homes, their neighborhoods, their jobs, and most recently, some AI experts claim that AI could destroy humanity within a decade. The issue is so volatile and relatable that it has achieved the rarest of distinctions in today's hyperpartisan culture. Significant bipartisan opposition to the leeway governments have afforded data centers and big tech in the name of economic development. The economy is a perennial driver of elections, but new polls show it has limited relevance to big tech's perceived threats to people's homes, livelihoods, and well-being. A Gallup poll in May showed that 71% overall opposed data center construction in their areas, including 63% among Republicans and 75% among Democrats. Another Gallup poll last month showed that 27% feared they would lose their jobs to AI, a twofold increase from the 13% who feared AI would make them professionally obsolete in a 2017 Gallup survey. A Pew Research Center poll released this month also shows that 71% fear AI will lead to fewer jobs, up from 64% just 2 years ago. The survey also found that three-fourths of Democratic voters are concerned about job losses from AI, compared with about two-thirds of GOP voters. And a fresh New York Times Siena University poll shows that 61% oppose the construction of data centers to enable AI. Broken down by party, 75% of Democrats voiced opposition, compared with 47% among Republican voters. Republicans know the harm data centers and AI pose to them in November. In August, Axios disclosed a confidential National Republican Senatorial Committee memo to allies at top AI companies, warning them that data centers are hurting GOP efforts to keep an Ohio Senate seat and imploring them to help calm the backlash. The Times Siena poll shows Americans evenly divided over which party can best handle the AI data center's threat, but Republicans face a glaring challenge they can't dismiss. President Donald Trump's call for full-throttle AI and data center development. AI and data centers will be, quote, the greatest economic development engine in history, bigger than oil, gold, diamond, or even the internet, end quote, Trump wrote in a post on Truth Social in mid-September. Whoever wins AI wins, he said on September 14th, rejecting greater regulation as the United States and China compete for AI dominance. The same day, tech industry leaders publicly pushed for a slowdown and greater care in developing AI technology. Rhetorical battles will continue around the issue, with early voting already underway, especially in key House battlegrounds of Virginia's 1st and 2nd congressional districts, both of which know data center growing pains firsthand. The first opinion piece was titled Data Centers Backlash Reshapes Virginia Midterms. It was written by Mark Rozelle. Dave?
2: Thank you, Brian. And the second of our three opinion essays has the headline Chesapeake Bay, Spanberger Must Lead on Menhaden Conservation Effort. The author is Matt Strickler of Northampton County, and he served as Virginia's Secretary of Natural and Historic Resources and Chief Resilience Officer under Governor Ralph Northam from 2018 to 2021. The Atlantic States Marine Fisheries Commission, also known as the ASMFC, exercising appropriate precaution in response to alarming reports of starving osprey chicks, plummeting pound net catches, and low striped bass stocks, is considering restricting industrial harvest of menhaden in the Chesapeake Bay. That's good. The alarm bells going off are too loud to ignore. Unfortunately, Virginia is standing in the way of conservation action. We were the only ASMFC state to vote against putting a menu of management options out for public comment last month. That's shameful. We have more to lose than anyone from leaving too few menhaden in the water. Governor Ralph Northam and I recognized this in 2019 and 2020 when we successfully lobbied the U.S. Commerce Department to stop menhaden over-harvesting in the bay and worked with the General Assembly to transfer menhaden management to the Virginia Marine Resources Commission, known as the VMRC, giving it all the authority it needs to do what the ASMFC is proposing now. I never thought that would end debate on the issue, but I did hope it would create a model for action by future conservation-minded leaders like Governor Abigail Spanberger. We're not just talking about a few thousand pounds of fish here. The current 51,000 metric ton bay quota is enough menhaden to fill the beds of Ford F-150 pickups bumper to bumper from the ASMFC headquarters in Arlington to the VMRC headquarters in Hampton. And that's less than one-third of the entire coastwide quota for 2026. Allowing removals on that scale is significant and must be closely monitored and reduced when signs of stress begin to appear. Waiting to act until we have absolute scientific certainty before regulators finally respond to risks, leaving parts of the bay short of menhaden and damaging the food web, leading to the collapse of the bay's food web and the fisheries and wildlife populations that depend on it. I do not doubt that the government is facing intense pressure from the industrial menhaden industry, which operates a processing plant in Reedville, but is run by a Canadian fish farming company that doesn't give a lick about Virginia or the Chesapeake Bay. They argue that there's not enough scientific evidence to support lowering the bay cap. The irony is rich. In recent years, the industry has fought, narrowed, or delayed specific studies and conservation proposals, even as it now claims to support more research, sensing an opportunity to use it as a stalling tactic. And the logic is faulty. In the absence of strong science, fishery regulators should manage more conservatively to avoid overfishing and related ecosystem impacts, especially when indicators of a healthy population are in such bad shape. Now, I know Governor Spanberger is smart enough to see that, and is smart enough to understand that it is the Commonwealth's interest to protect menhaden. Virginia needs to lead on menhaden conservation, not oppose it. The governor should use every lever she has to get Virginia's ASMFC delegation behind the strongest management options in its draft document. Further, she should appoint commissioners to the VMRC and ASMFC who will fight for long-term fisheries sustainability and Chesapeake Bay recovery, not just the interests of one foreign corporation. Because at the end of the day, these fish don't belong to Cook Aquaculture or Omega Protein or Ocean Harvesters or whatever corporate outfit comes next to vacuum up the base of the bay's food chain and turn it into fish food or dog food or supplements or makeup. No, these fish belong to us, the people of the Commonwealth and the other states where they swim. They are needed by the crabbers and the lobstermen who depend on them for bait, the recreational and commercial fishermen who depend on them to support healthy, diverse, resilient fisheries, and the seabirds, whales, dolphins, and other species that drive tourism and feed on menhaden. The governor has the responsibility to manage public trust resources like menhaden for the benefit of all Virginians, and people are fed up with the corporate giveaways, see data centers. It is time for Virginia to change its approach and once again be the strongest voice for menhaden conservation. And that essay was headlined, Spanberger Must Lead on Menhaden Conservation Effort. It was written by Matt Strickler of Northampton County, who was Virginia's Secretary of Natural and Historic Resources and Chief Resilience Officer under Governor Ralph Northam. Brian?
1: Thanks, Dave. Our last opinion piece is titled Measles, Outbreak Renews Vaccine Concerns. This is written by Rebecca Epstein, a senior program manager for Immunize Virginia, which is an initiative of the Institute for Public Health Information. And she writes, Virginia parents have plenty to worry about as their children are headed back to school. Measles should not have to be one of them. But after an outbreak in Buckingham and Cumberland counties resulted in 154 cases this summer, a disease many families rarely had to think about is once again a real concern. While Virginia has since declared the outbreak over, health officials warn that the risk of measles being reintroduced remains. At a moment when parents need clear, consistent guidance about how to protect their children, federal policy is moving in the opposite direction. A recent executive order calls for changes to the childhood vaccine schedule, including a move away from the combined measles, mumps, and rubella MMR vaccine toward three separate shots once those products become available. While this does not change Virginia's current vaccine recommendations, this shift toward separate shots can mean more confusion, more hurdles, and more opportunities to fall behind. The combined MMR vaccine has been in use for more than 50 years. The American Academy of Pediatrics and the CDC both recommend it. It's been studied in large populations, and its safety and efficacy record is well established. Separating measles, mumps, and rubella into three individual shots is an unnecessary departure from the childhood vaccine schedule proposed without any new clinical trial data showing that the children fare better under the split schedule. Virginia parents have worked hard to keep their children protected. 96% of kindergartners were up to date on their MMR vaccine as of last school year. This is above the level, pediatricians say, is needed to keep measles from spreading in a classroom. The Virginia Department of Health has spent real time over the past year helping parents catch up after pandemic-era disruptions pushed rates down, and the organizations, such as ours, have worked to reduce barriers. In Fairfax County, we're piloting Vaccine Connect, where parents can search verified sites by vaccine and walk-in availability, book directly or request a call from a community health worker. An order that turns a single MMR visit into many adds a new hurdle midway through the process. A parent who works an hourly job or who doesn't have reliable child care for older siblings has to plan around every pediatrician visit. One combined shot means one trip. Three separate shots for the same three diseases means additional trips, copays, and chances for a family to fall behind on the schedule simply because a work shift got extended or a car wouldn't start. And the burden goes beyond logistics. Many young children find shots distressing, and parents carry that weight with them every time. At a moment when Virginia families are already telling us healthcare costs feel unmanageable, adding more hurdles to a well-studied vaccine is sending us in the wrong direction. The order also encourages states to revisit their immunization schedules by comparing the United States to other countries.

0: care costs feel unmanageable, adding more hurdles to a well-studied vaccine is sending us in the wrong direction. The order also encourages states to revisit their immunization schedules by comparing the United States to other countries. But a country's vaccination schedule is built around its disease history, its population density, and its healthcare infrastructure. What Denmark or Japan recommends for its school-age children reflects the outbreaks those countries have experienced and the public health systems that deliver care there. Virginia's requirements were not set randomly. The state has built its own approach to childhood immunization over many years, informed by our outbreak history, our school populations, and our public health data. Local pediatricians and state health officials are best positioned to know what keeps Virginia classrooms safe. As children return to classrooms this fall, our focus should be on keeping vaccination rates high, giving parents clear and consistent information, and making it as easy as possible for families to protect their children. And that op-ed piece was titled Measles Outbreak Renews Vaccine Concerns, and it was written by Rebecca Epstein, who is a senior program manager for Immunize Virginia, an initiative of the Institute for Public Health Innovation. Dave?
1: Thank you, Brian. And we have no letters to the editor for you today, so we're going to continue now with an article on page 7. Nevada legalized marijuana. The black market continues. This story by Glenn Pewitt of the Las Vegas Review-Journal, Dateline Las Vegas. When advocates pushed for the legalization of marijuana in Nevada, one of their arguments in favor of the policy was anticipated elimination of the drug's black market. Those expectations have not materialized, according to a review of police and court records and interviews with experts. Robberies and killings linked to black market marijuana transactions persisted in southern Nevada over the decades since Nevada voters approved legalizing the recreational use, possession, and sale of cannabis. In a four-month span last year, there were three killings in Las Vegas with links to cannabis, two of them involving robberies, according to Metropolitan Police Department records. Legalization is a regulatory and civil liberties reform, said Alex Del Carmen, a criminologist and dean of Westfield State University College of Professional Studies. It was oversold as a crime control measure and has not delivered as one. This year's killings in Las Vegas were linked to cannabis include, on March 30th, the Metropolitan Police Department said Devin Mays, age 30, was shot and killed during an illicit marijuana deal gone bad in an apartment complex. Miles Spivey, 18, Kyrie Brown, 20, and Daquan McGee, age 18, were charged with murder, robbery, and multiple other felonies in the case. Public records show at least six other killings in the Las Vegas Valley with links to illicit cannabis since 2023. They include the robbery and killing of a 19-year-old at a Henderson apartment complex last year and the robbery and killing of a 19-year-old at an apartment complex in December 2024. Attempts to obtain comment from the Metropolitan Police Department for this story were unsuccessful. In 2024, Clark County Sheriff Kevin McMahill said in an interview that the black market for cannabis did not go away after legislation. Low-level drug deals out on the street absolutely lead to violence, he said. I've been to a lot of homicide scenes over the low-level sales of marijuana. Not just a Nevada problem. Research on marijuana legislation and effects on violent crime is mixed, Del Carmen said. Studies have not established consistent patterns across crime types. Analyses of Colorado and Washington, he said, found no significant long-term changes in violent crime relative to states that had not legalized. At least one study of Oregon found increases in violent and property crimes after legalization. What legalization did accomplish, and this is the most robust finding in the literature, is reduction of arrests, Del Carmen said in an email. It substantially reduced the number of people drawn into the criminal justice system on nonviolent possession charges. There is also some evidence that clearance rates for violent crime improved after legalization, though that effect appears to shrink over time, he said. The one place a violent

0: reduction shows up is, with any consistency, is in the southwest border, where research found that decriminalization, production, and distribution reduced violence in markets traditionally controlled by Mexican trafficking organizations. That is a specific finding about a specific geography, not a national result. Keith Humphreys is a professor of psychiatry at Stanford University and has been an addiction researcher for more than 35 years. He served on the White House Commission on Drug-Free Communities during Republican George W. Bush's administration and as a senior policy advisor in the White House Office of National Drug Council Policy under Democratic President Barack Obama. He said the black market for marijuana exploded in California after legalization. One of the basic arguments made by legalization activists wasn't true, which is if you legalize, the black market would shrink, Humphreys said. In California, it has grown many times over. Most people think probably at least half a dozen times as large as it used to be. You are creating a lot of demand. People get addicted. Drugs are stronger than ever. So that means the supply is still going to be able to find business, including outside the legal market. He said the growth is because there is little consequence to operating in the black market post-legalization. For legalization of anything to work, you need enforcement against the things that are illegal, he said. In Nevada, money from cannabis sales goes to fund kindergarten through 12th grade education. Marijuana sales brought in hundreds of millions of dollars for education, but the amount declined yearly since the COVID-19 pandemic. A lot of the optimism around it hasn't panned out, said Rihanna Durrett, director of the UNLV Cannabis Policy Institute, said regarding the strength of the overall legal market. The institute is a hub for information on cannabis policy, education, and research. The Cannabis Compliance Board estimates that of the overall cannabis market, about 20 to 30% consists of black market transactions, Durrett said. As the market condensed and consolidated, she said, sales declined, noting many operators in the legal market are very much struggling. Dispensary and manufacturing operations face high regulatory costs and taxes on the local and state levels. On the federal front, they face a tax penalty because they can't take standard business deductions. There are some that have gone out of business, she said. There have been many sales of licenses because of mergers and acquisitions, but also because some of the businesses couldn't afford to stay in business. She said the belief that legalization would greatly reduce the black market for the drug hasn't been realized. I don't think anybody questions it, she said. Why would you buy illegally if you have the option to buy legally? It turns out there are multiple reasons. She said that in her opinion, some of the black market transactions involve people who aren't comfortable going into state licensed stores. She said black market operators often purposely mimic legitimate sellers and end up confusing customers who don't know they are purchasing from an unlicensed operation. She also believes black market sales commonly target minors. To legally purchase marijuana from a dispensary, customers must be at least 21 years old. And that story from the Times-Dispatch had the headline, Nevada Legalized Marijuana, the Black Market Continues. It was written by Glenn Pewitt of the Las Vegas Review-Journal.
1: Going back to page A9 comes this article, President Sends $500 to Voters in Key States. Critics say checks are a clear attempt to influence election. This is written by Andy Sullivan, Helen Koster, Ahmed Abulanin, and Tim McLaughlin for Reuters. Dateline Washington. President Donald Trump's administration sent $500 payments to almost a million Americans this week in a move that strategists say could potentially influence races that may determine whether his Republicans maintain control of Congress in the November midterm elections. The White House says the payments are a refund for what it describes as excessive fees charged to people who purchased health insurance through the Affordable Care Act. The payments will not go out nationwide. Certain residents who live in the 30 states that rely on the federal healthcare.gov marketplace to provide coverage will receive a check. Those who live in the 20 states that operate their own programs will not. While 19 million people rely on Obamacare, only 950,000 of them will get payments, according to the White House. The qualifying states encompass most of the marquee statewide races in the November 3rd election. 8 of the 9 Senate races that nonpartisan analysts regard as the most competitive will take place in these states, along with 10 of the 12 most competitive governor's races. About 71% of the Trump administration's payments, $339 million, will go to people who live in those 13 states, according to a Reuters analysis of government data. Democratic candidates and analysts call the payments a clear attempt to sway the election, but also say it's not enough to cover the increased cost voters have shouldered since Trump returned in office. Voters aren't looking for Donald Trump to cut them a check, said Chris Pappas, New Hampshire's Democratic Senate nominee. They just want him to understand that affordability isn't a hoax and that their lives are getting more expensive. A perennial battleground, New Hampshire this year has competitive races for Senate, governor, and one of its two House seats, according to nonpartisan analysts. About 28,400 residents of the state will receive payments, the White House says, equal to 2% of the population. Pappas's opponent, Republican John Sununu, did not respond to requests for comment. The White House did not respond to accusations that it's trying to influence the election. That article from page A9 was titled, President Sends $500 to Voters in Key States. Critics say checks are a clear attempt to influence the election, and it was written for Reuters by Andy Sullivan, Helen Koster, Ahmed Aboulanine, and Tim McLaughlin. And with that, we're going to take a short break. We'll be back in a few moments with the obituaries and more news as time allows. So please stick with us.

0: Hello, Virginia Voice listeners. Our friends at the Virginia Department for the Blind and Vision Impaired, as well as Virginia Industries for the Blind, have some career opportunities to bring to your attention. Applications must be submitted before 11:55 p.m. for positions with a closing date. More detailed information and application instructions are available online at jobs.virginia.gov. There is one position with a closing date, and that is for a Library Services Support Specialist. That position is located in Richmond and has a closing date of October 14th. There is an Education Coordinator position available in Richmond. There is an Orientation and Mobility Specialist position available in Fairfax. And there is another Orientation and Mobility Specialist position available in Stanton. Again, visit online at jobs.virginia.gov to apply. All jobs have been posted by the Virginia Department for the Blind and Vision Impaired. We are encouraging individuals with disabilities to apply through the Commonwealth Alternative Hiring Process. For more information, call the Department for Aging and Rehabilitative Services at 1-800-552-5019. And we are back to the reading of the Richmond Times-Dispatch for Friday, October 2nd. 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
1: Thank you, Alex. Here are the obituaries from the Friday, October 2nd, Richmond Times-Dispatch. Mullins, Shirley Louise Osborne Mullins, age 93, passed away peacefully on Friday, September 25th, at home with her family. She earned her Associate of Arts in Fine and Applied Art from Virginia Intermont in Bristol, Virginia, a Bachelor of Arts in Education, Fine Art, and French from Longwood College, and a Master of Education in Exceptional Child and Painting from the University of North Carolina, Chapel Hill. And she began her long teaching career at Crestview Elementary School in Richmond. And over her 45-year teaching career, Shirley fostered creative thinking in generations of children and imparted in them a lifelong appreciation of the visual arts. She was preceded in death by her husband of 60 years, Dr. John Thomas Mullins, and she is survived by her beloved three children, Stephanie Lane Mullins, John Thomas Jr., and Hillary Mullins Green, and their spouses, and five grandchildren. O'Meara, Susan Mary O'Meara, age 75, of North Chesterfield, passed away on September 28th, unexpectedly following heart surgery. She leaves behind her husband of 50 years, Michael, her brother, Michael, spouse Sandy, her sister, Mary, spouse Bob, and her daughters, Jennifer, spouse Jonathan, Maeve, spouse Mason, and son, Kevin, spouse Elizabeth, along with 10 grandchildren. She graduated with a degree in mathematics from State University of New York in Plattsburgh, and after graduation, she joined General Electric as a computer engineer. Susan and her husband Michael's shared love of adventures led them to live all over the world, including France, South Africa, the Netherlands, and Ireland, before finally settling in Roanoke to raise their family. And that concludes the obituary listings for the Friday, October 2nd edition of the Richmond Times-Dispatch. If you would like to hear any obituary read in greater detail, please call Virginia Voice at 804-266-2477. Brian?
2: Thanks, Dave. Turning back to the news, we had one last article from page A1, and it was titled, A Taste of the Fair, Six Things I Tried at the State Fair of Virginia. And it's written by Chelsea Jackson of the Richmond Times-Dispatch. With any state fair, the food is key. There's something about walking through the fairgrounds with the smell of deep-fried food or fresh-cut fries coming out of the fryer and giant cups of lemonade everywhere you look. At the State Fair of Virginia, the options were plenty, from the classic turkey legs, funnel cakes, and pizza slices to new items like Korean corn dogs. Here's what I tried at the State Fair of Virginia, which runs through Sunday at Meadow Event Park in Doswell. Elote, $8. I love roasted corn, and this stand was right at the entrance with a cute corn husk inflatable atop that really caught my eye. The corn was served right on the stalk and topped in a creamy mayonnaise-based sauce, chili powder, cheese, lime, and cotija cheese. It was messy and tasty in all the ways fair food should be. My rating, 8 out of 10. Turkey leg, $24. The turkey leg is a state fair staple. It's something I've always wanted to buy but could never quite make myself spend $20 plus on. But this year, on the RTD's dime, I finally did it. Carnivorous glory, animalistic, ravaging, all words that rushed to me as I took my first bites. The meat pulled away effortlessly from the bone, juicy and tender. I was genuinely shocked by how good it was. My rating, 11 out of 10. Blue raspberry lemonade, $12. Here's where we took a turn. I wanted something refreshing to wash down the turkey leg. An ice cold blue raspberry lemonade sounded delicious, and I had plenty of places to choose from with lemonade booths all lit up. Unfortunately, I chose the wrong vendor. It was watered down with just a hint of lemonade and barely a whisper of blue raspberry flavor. My rating, 2 out of 10. Dragon Crunch Korean Corn Dog, $16. This one was my fault. I ordered a Korean dog without realizing it was just cheese inside. I bit into it expecting a corn dog and instead got more of a deep-fried mozzarella stick. It wasn't bad per se, but it wasn't what I thought I was ordering, and I don't think I'd spend $16 on it again. That said, it seemed to be a hit for the kids, and the booth kept a line while I was there. There were also fried pickle dogs being sold nearby. My rating, 5 out of 10. Maryland crab cake, $16. This is where I really got let down. I love a good crab cake, and at $16, I had expectations. I was imagining a thick, golden crab cake with visible pieces of crab inside, maybe a little crisp around the edges. But as soon as I saw it, my heart sank. It was small, seemingly frozen, and like a fried little hockey puck with a creamy inside and no crab to be found. The bucket of fries beneath it weren't better and tasted as if they were mostly seasoned with grease. My only thought was, which Maryland did this come from? Maybe I caught it on a bad day. Maybe I ordered from the wrong stand. My rating, 1 out of 10. Elephant ear, $10. The elephant ear is a fair classic for a reason. It's fried dough, covered in sugar, crispy around the edges, and soft in the middle. Simple and delicious. It's also a lot less messy than a funnel cake. For $10, it was a solid way to end my fair food tour. My rating, 10 out of 10. And that article from today's front page was titled A Taste of the Fair, Six Things I Tried at the State Fair of Virginia. And it was written for the Richmond Times-Dispatch by Chelsea Jackson. Dave?
1: Thanks, Brian. Now I'm hungry. All right, let's move to page A2. We have an article with the headline, Developer Historic Housing Picked to Build 190-Unit Complex in Shaco. And this story was written by Eric Kalinich of the Richmond Times-Dispatch. The city of Richmond has chosen a veteran real estate developer to build a 190-unit apartment building on a Shaco Bottom parcel owned by the city, Richmond officials announced Thursday. The city picked Richmond-based Historic Housing LLC, led by David White, his son Brian White, and Daniel Salmansky, to develop half a block of vacant land at 212 North 18th Street that is considered surplus property. The $45 million complex would stand 8 stories with 1 in 3 units priced affordably for residents who earn 80% or less of the area median income, which is about $90,000 for a family of four. It's the city's first big effort under Mayor Danny Avila to take unused city land and convert it into housing. Richmond's city council still need to approve selling the property, rezoning it, and greenlighting a contract with the developer. Once a home to tobacco warehouses, the property was home to a Civil War hospital and a playground. It's been a parking lot for decades, and last year the city announced it would accept proposals from the developers to build housing there. On Thursday, the city said it chose historic housing because of its experience and the financial feasibility of the project to the expected delivery date and the design. Construction could begin as early as August 2027, the city said. Historic Housing plans to build five levels of housing on top of a three-story parking deck and no commercial space. According to a study conducted by the city, Chaco Bottom needs thousands of new residential units to support the commercial activity already in the neighborhood. The building would be made of concrete and steel, allowing it to survive longer than wood construction, said David White in a presentation earlier this year. What this neighborhood needs is more residential, White said at the time. We don't need more commercial to compete with what is already there. The facility would include a fitness center, a pool, and a rooftop space. Historic Housing said it already has the funds in place to start construction. Historic Housing plans to call the building Seabrook, which was the name of the playground that once existed there. With almost 50 years of experience, Historic Housing has developed more than 3,500 residential units, including hundreds in Chaco Bottom. The company, which created a subsidiary called Chaco Shines LLC for the project, has an in-house construction team, SWA Construction, and its own architects, SWA Architects. It also manages its own property through Main Street Realty. That means Historic Housing controls the whole process from start to finish, White said. We're local and we build to hold, he said. By and large, we maintain ownership over the long haul. That's our business model. The developers want Chaco to become more active, inclusive, and economically vibrant, Salmansky said. Flooding and crime have deterred investment in the neighborhood. This is our home, and we're committed to making this area a success earlier this year. Last year, Historic Housing opened The Bakery, a 12-story, 212-unit residential building across the street from the open property. Chaco needs more dense housing and more activity on sidewalks, White said. And that story from page A2 had the headline, Developer Historic Housing picked to build 190-unit complex in Chaco. And it was written by Eric Kalinich of the Richmond Times-Dispatch. Brian?
2: Thank you, Dave. Moving farther down the page comes this article titled, The Fans, The Boulevard Inn, Awarded a Michelin Key. This is written by Meredith Lindemann for the Richmond Times-Dispatch. The Boulevard Inn has been awarded a Michelin Key, a prestigious honor given by the Michelin Guide to recognize the world's most outstanding and character-filled hotels functioning just like a Michelin star does for restaurants. The Boulevard Inn is a high-rated three-star bed and breakfast operating out of a colonial revival townhouse built in 1914. It's located at 1 North Arthur Ashe Boulevard in The Fan. It opened in 2022. It's the kind of place you'd want to wake up in, and apparently a secret Michelin editor did exactly that, found it delightful, and awarded them the honorific. That's what I'm assuming, that there was a secret shopper that came in and experienced what we had to offer and decided that we were worthy of that key, which makes us extremely proud. Mitch Dorsey owns the establishment with his partner, Ronnie Rivera. He didn't learn he had won through any formal communication. His realtor told him. Funny enough, I didn't find out myself right away, Dorsey said. The realtor that actually helped us find the building gave us a shout out on Instagram, and I saw it. I was like, oh my God, we got a key? So I delved a little further into it and looked it up on the internet, And the Boulevard Inn was shouted out in that article as one of the noteworthy hotels that won the award. We were extremely honored. The Bed and Breakfast has 5 rooms that range in price, depending on the date, from about $275 to upwards of $400. It has been noted to be the cherry on top of the confection that is a nice Richmond wedding. If you stay, you'll be given baked goods made locally by Sugar and Twine, a cafe in Carytown, and a warm egg dish if you like. Dorsey grew up in Richmond and departed for Washington, D.C., where he studied international business and hospitality at George Washington University, before getting jobs at a few hotels in D.C., then traveling to Germany for an internship. He speaks perfect German, by the way. He then landed back in New York, where he worked at Intercontinental New York Barclay in Midtown, and then the Carlyle in the Upper East Side. He met Rivera in New York, and the two decided to return back to Dorsey's hometown and opened a bed and breakfast. Are you charmed? I'm sure. The title of that article was The Fans, The Boulevard Inn, awarded a Michelin key, and it was written by Meredith Lindemann for the Richmond Times-Dispatch. Dave?
1: Thank you, Brian. We have an article now on page A12 with the headline, Butterfly Wing Patterns May Trick Predators with Motion Illusions. This story was written by Marta Serafinko of Reuters. When a bird lunges at a butterfly in mid-flight, it may see something that is not there. The insect's wings flashing beneath may not be moving where they appear to be moving. By the time the predator realizes the illusion, the butterfly may have escaped. Researchers studying this natural defense found that contrasting wing patterns can work together with wing movements to create misleading motion signals, making it harder for predators to judge a butterfly's speed and direction during flight. The patterns on butterfly wings combine with their wing beats to create optical illusions, making it look like the butterfly is moving in a different direction to its actual course, said Joyon Trasico, a professor at the University of Exeter in England and a leader of the study published in the journal Nature. This is likely enough to save a butterfly from the split-second movement when a bird would try to catch it. Scientists long proposed the idea that stripes and other bold markings can create motion dazzle. However, experiments involving animals including zebras, snakes, and lizards produced mixed evidence, and many studies did not account for the movement of wings or limbs. Butterfly wings are flexible surfaces that clap together and fling apart, and also pivot forwards and backwards in a figure of eight as they fly. This movement means that a stripe across the forewings can be visibly and slowly moving down on the downstroke, she said. But on the upstroke, this stripe is rapidly folded away and twisted in line with the upwards flight direction. Together, these make the downwards motion of the butterfly much more visible than its upwards motion, even though it is flying up, Trasciankos added. To investigate the idea, the researchers combined high-speed filming of real butterflies, computer modeling, simulated evolution, and touchscreen experiments. Stripes are particularly good at interfering with the circuits that detect motion, Trasciankos said. The barber pole illusion is a good example. Stripes moving sideways can look like they're moving up or down instead. The patterns also appear to increase uncertainty about a butterfly's position during an attack. This increased confusion effect would be almost impossible to overcome without evolving a fundamentally different visual system, Trasciankos said, suggesting it may have been pivotal into the success of butterflies as a group. Not all butterflies appear to use this strategy, however. The least motion-confusing butterflies are typically brown or red, Trasciankos said, suggesting some species may rely more on camouflage or on warning colors that may signal to predators that the insect is toxic, poisonous, or has a bad taste. To test whether the effects could influence attacks, the researchers recruited 100 human volunteers and carried out 3,000 virtual butterfly-catching experiments. Participants watched videos and attempted to catch butterflies by tapping a screen. Butterflies that were predicted to produce stronger visual confusion caused people to aim farther behind them. Predation experiments with live birds and butterflies would have been ideal in many ways, but likely impossible and unethical in practice.

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To find out more about the WHRO Voice, please call area code 757-889-9379.

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At 6 o'clock, your evening begins with All Things Considered and Marketplace. At 8 o'clock, tune in for the New York Times. The Washington Post can be heard at 10 p.m., followed by the Wall Street Journal at 11 o'clock. And from midnight until 8:10 a.m., enjoy a variety of late-night programs from the Virginia Voice and WHRV, including book readings, the BBC World Service, and Morning Edition. 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
1: 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Our audio reading programs are specifically designed for and primarily directed to people who are blind, visually impaired, or have other conditions preventing them from reading standard printed material. All of our readers are volunteers. My name is Ralph Broncho, and my reading partner is...
2: Diane Blischak. Happy Friday. Welcome in. Supposed to be a rainy weekend, from what I understand. We'll get to the weather a little bit later. But for now, we'll begin with front page news. This one, when we talk about national, regional, and local, this one covers all three. The time is absolutely now for accountability. Family of Renee Good, who was shot and killed in Minneapolis by an ICE officer, sues the United States government and immigration officials. And the story comes from the Associated Press, Kathy McCormick and Mark Van Cleve. Renee Good's family sued the United States government and the architects of President Donald Trump's immigration crackdown Thursday, saying, quote, the time is absolutely now for accountability, end quote, for her killing in January by a federal agent in Minneapolis. Good's partner, Becca Good, and her brother, Brent Ganger, on behalf of her larger family, accused the government and Jonathan Ross, the Immigration and Customs Enforcement officer who shot into her SUV and killed her, of unjustified and excessive use of force. The January 7 shooting, captured on bystander video, was the predictable and intended product of the Trump administration's crackdown on Somali and other immigrants in Minnesota, dubbed Operation Metro Surge, according to one of the lawsuits. Quote, she was the love of my life, Becca Good said at a news conference announcing the lawsuits. I'm here today because last January, the whole world had to watch as our entire universe was destroyed, as the sunshine who was my amazing Renee was robbed from us, from her children, and from her community. End quote. The killings of Good, a 37-year-old mother of three, and 2020 graduate of Old Dominion University, and another United States citizen, Alex Preddy, in Minneapolis just weeks later, sparked outrage across the country and calls to rein in immigration enforcement. At least 10 people have died in encounters with immigration officers during Trump's second term. The crackdown, a pillar of Trump's second term, has prompted a slew of lawsuits filed by everyone from Chicago area pastors to more than a dozen states and the cities of Minneapolis and St. Paul. Hundreds of protesters have been arrested, but few have been convicted of any crimes. Quote, what happened to Renee was completely senseless, her brother said, and the fact that there's been no accountability, no investigation, no expression of condolence, no change in policy is completely mind-blowing, end quote. The lawsuits, one against the government, the other against Ross, the ICE officer, and officials, including White House Deputy Chief of Staff Stephen Miller, ex-Homeland Security Secretary Kristi Noem, and White House Border Czar Tom Homan, seek unspecified damages for wrongful death, conspiracy, and other violations. Quote, our government has become a grave and mortal threat to its own citizens, the family's lawyer Antonio Romanucci told reporters. The Justice Department has not responded to an email seeking comment. Renee Good was killed while driving with Becca on a street where masked federal immigration officers were conducting an enforcement operation. They had just dropped their 6-year-old son at school. Renee stopped their red SUV in the street and honked her horn to warn people about the operation, while Becca got out and started recording video with her cell phone. Bystander video shows Renee Good in the driver's seat, her car blocking part of the road as she repeatedly honks the horn. Two immigration officers get out of a truck, their faces covered, and one orders Good to get out of the car. She reverses briefly, then turns the steering wheel as an officer again demands, "Get out of the car." Almost simultaneously, Becca Good, standing in the street, shouts, "Drive, baby, drive." The officer standing in front of the vehicle pulls his weapon and fires into the windshield. He lurches back as the car turns away from him. The officer, by then very close to the open window on the driver's side, fires two more times, fatally shooting Renee Good, according to an analysis of the videos by Associated Press and others. Federal officials at the time said the officer acted in self-defense and that Good had engaged in, quote, an act of domestic terrorism, end quote. Becca and Renee Good were not legally married, according to a family lawyer, but referred to one another as wives. They had only recently relocated to Minneapolis from Kansas City, Missouri. Quote, "I don't hate the people that took Renee from us," end quote, spoken by Becca. She went on to say, "But what I want them to understand, every single day, they get to look at their children and their wives and their sisters and know what they took from our family. They took a mother away from her children. They know that, and they will carry it forever," end quote. The wrongful death lawsuit against the United States government seeks damages for the immense suffering Good endured in her final moments and her family's profound and permanent loss. The other lawsuit against Officer Ross and top federal immigration officials paints Operation Metro Surge as a conspiracy to trample the civil rights of immigrants and accuses the administration of targeting Becca instead of thoroughly investigating Good's killing. The government sought to hide evidence of what happened, it said, and officials worried that pursuing a civil rights investigation would undermine Trump's claims that Good had tried to kill an officer. The operation, the conspiracy lawsuit said, was a carefully planned, coordinated effort to make Somali and Hispanic immigrants the object of aggression and abduction. The crackdown used violence and the threat of arrest to intimidate neighbors and allies who observed, documented, and warned. Other defendants include Corey Lewandowski, a Trump campaign manager who also served as one of Kristi Noem's advisors, former acting director of United States Immigration and Customs Enforcement, Todd Lyons, former United States Border Patrol Commander Gregory Bovino, and 10 unnamed federal agents. The news conference announcing the lawsuits was held in the atrium of the University of St. Thomas School of Law, and dozens of law students looked on as the family and lawyers spoke. Quote, "The time is absolutely now for accountability for the deep damage done by ICE and others. We will not be quiet. We will not go away." Those words spoken by Renee's brother. Good's lawyers acknowledged the complexity of the cases, and legal scholars said they could be challenging to win. Quote, "They're going to face significant uphill battles," said Rachel Moran, a professor at the University of St. Thomas Law School. "These are both complicated types of lawsuits, and so I can't predict how they will play out. But I'm sure the government will have many, many types of responses to why the lawsuits should not go forward," end quote. But she noted the conspiracy lawsuit in particular could reveal many unknown details about the crackdown, including the involvement of some of the country's top officials. Quote, yes, ICE agents on the ground acted problematically, but that was at the behest in many ways of people very high up in the administration. End quote.
1: Election 2026. Candidates discuss stances. Portsmouth candidates vying for council, school board speak at forum. Candidates seeking the three at-large seats on Portsmouth City Council in the November election talked economic development, housing, and public safety at a public forum on Wednesday. The forum, hosted by LEFCO Alumni Association, featured City Council and School Board candidates at the Commodore Theater, drawing a nearly full house of attendees. Three incumbents are running for re-election for City Council: Bill Moody, Mark Hugel, and Vernon Tillage. And challengers Lisa Lucas Burke and Mark Whitaker are hoping to secure seats they previously held until 2024. In the school board race, four incumbents are seeking re-election: Cardell Patillo Jr., Melvin Cotton Jr., Quinyana Futrell, and Tamara Shoemake. Four others will compete for the four at-large seats, including Louis Padilla, Ingrid Whitaker, Denzel Glover, and Justin Randall Jenkins. Ingrid Whitaker previously served on the school board across two non-consecutive terms. Council candidates were asked about attracting businesses and addressing housing supply shortages. Moody suggested continuing to make the process of opening up a business easier in Portsmouth. Hugel emphasized workforce and skills development in a maritime and blue-collar city. Those are the kinds of jobs that are in our DNA, and the kind of jobs that, frankly, we have available to us not only at the shipyards here, but also at the port and in the supply chain that's supporting the entire maritime industry, Hugel said. Mark Whitaker said eliminating the barriers to entry helps drive down business costs and makes for fairer competition in the market. He also expressed skepticism of providing economic incentives to developers or businesses that don't need them, and criticized the city's use of taxpayer dollars to demolish downtown buildings. We need to make sure that our policies as a city council does not favor certain businesses, he said. When you do that, it stymies economic growth. Tillage said the Economic Development Authority has done a good job at providing small business grants and real estate investments. Lucas Burke said more mixed-use developments in the new LINC district can help attract different types of businesses. On housing, Hugel praised Portsmouth for having the most affordable housing market in the region and for adding 1,100 units of new housing in the last several years. Lucas Burke and Tillage highlighted the need for more affordable and first-time home buyer programs and a variety of housing stock. Mark Whitaker says it's important to be transparent about what affordable housing means. He said the city can mitigate the impact of high cost of housing by providing more relief to struggling families. Moody suggested focusing on lowering the city's personal property tax of $5 per 100 of assessed value, the highest rate in the region. Homelessness was an issue addressed, particularly with the development of a holistic shelter that will serve hundreds with wraparound services. Lucas Burke said programming needs to be sufficient to ensure those who enter don't go back to being without shelter when they leave. Mark Whitaker said the city needs to put more policies in place to address poverty. Tillage and Whitaker both denounced federal cuts to programs such as SNAP and Medicaid and the need to advocate against such cuts. A lot of people in this city are looking for opportunity and looking for hope, and City Council is supposed to be providing that type of hope, Tillage said. Moody said he's called for the installation of city signs to point people to related city services. Let's pull our resources together so that we can at least lessen the number of homeless people on our streets, because it is a deterrent, Moody said. Candidates were asked about emergency response and youth gun violence. Tillage said the city needs to continue investment in technology to help first responders. He and Lucas Burke noted the benefits with collective bargaining that's now been approved for city workers. Lucas Burke also suggested changing firefighter shifts like other cities have done. Mark Whitaker said crime is a public health issue that requires a holistic approach, and that council should ensure the city manager is holding the public safety department heads accountable. On Hugel and Moody said increased pay for public safety workers, technology, and the Portsmouth United effort have helped with crime statistics. On youth gun violence, Mark Whitaker said the city cannot ignore the environments it has created because of bad policy, leaving many youth with few options. Tillage said parents need to be held accountable and given more opportunities for better-paying jobs. When we bring in our youth together, we also need to include families so that everyone is on the same page with how we tackle the issues of crime and gun violence that could lead to bad things for our city, Lucas Burke was quoted as saying. Moody referenced efforts to criminalize leaving guns in unlocked vehicles. Patillo, Cotton, and Futrell were not at Wednesday's forum as part of the school board candidates. Both school board and city council candidates were asked about improving relationships between the two bodies. Several candidates suggested regular public liaison meetings. Candidates were also asked about their support or opposition to a proposed 1% special sales tax question on the ballot that would be dedicated to school infrastructure projects. Nearly all school board candidates signaled support in response to a yes or no question, along with council candidates Tillage, Lucas Burke, and Moody. Hugel signaled opposition, and Mark Whitaker didn't indicate either way. School board candidates also spoke about more transparency about how funding allocations work, and that parents should be more involved and aware of many programs and assistance already offered to students.
2: From Richmond in the Office of the Governor, Spanberger announces energy plan amid growing demand. Governor Abigail Spanberger announced Thursday the state's latest energy plan. The plan, which is mandated every 4 years and describes energy goals for the next 10 years, proposes models that the governor's administration says will meet the state's clean energy goals at the lowest cost to customers. Quote, "These different scenarios show us that there are multiple pathways that can deliver better outcomes for Virginia to keep us on a path to net zero while remaining resilient against changing market conditions," end quote. Spoken by Virginia's chief energy officer, Josephus Almond, that was posted in an announcement. Proposed strategies include increasing energy efficiency, solar use, and energy storage, as well as expanding grid capacity and advancing resources such as nuclear and offshore wind. That's a pivot from former Governor Glenn Youngkin's strategy, which called for the reevaluation of the Virginia Clean Economy Act and the repeal of clean car standards. The VCEA requires the electrical grid to transition to renewable energy sources. Dominion Energy would have to achieve 100% renewable electricity by the year 2045, and Appalachian Power would have to meet the same goal by 2050. Youngkin also subsequently pulled Virginia out of the Regional Greenhouse Gas Initiative, a multi-state agreement that limits how much carbon power plants can emit via a system of purchased credits. Spanberger reentered Virginia into RGGI earlier this year. The plan included models for staying the course, keeping the VCEA and RGGI without significant regulatory or legislative changes, and for pulling out of those clean energy commitments. With no change and assuming moderate growth in energy demand, Virginia would need to triple its load capacity by the year 2050, according to the plan. Without VCEA and RGGI requirements, the plan's modeling found that annual emissions would be higher than they were in 2005 at the height of Virginia's reliance on coal, and the state would need to construct several new large-scale pipelines. Quote, while some might question whether abandoning Virginia's Clean Economy Act or once again exiting the Regional Greenhouse Gas Initiative could produce cost savings, the model quantitatively disputes this notion, Spanberger said in a statement. She went on to say, not only would taking these actions nearly double carbon emissions over the next two decades, doing so would also cost Virginians an estimated $145 billion in health impacts, end quote. The plan outlines scenarios that broadly describe how much the state could employ strategies such as customer-sited solar, data centers reducing electricity use during periods of peak demand, and non-combustible natural gas.

0: The plan outlines scenarios that broadly describe how much the state could employ strategies such as customer-sited solar, data centers reducing electricity use during periods of peak demand, and non-combustible natural gas. An option that the plan says demonstrates the lowest total cost pathway for meeting Virginia's electricity needs and health impacts describes using non-combustion gas in the short term while building out more renewable resources. Additional models describe limiting solar in favor of more nuclear and offshore wind and avoiding new natural gas infrastructure expansion. The plan stops short of limiting data center growth, which could make up about half of all new system-wide costs, or about $200 billion worth, the plan found. Quote, 4 years of obstruction by the Youngkin administration, rollbacks and chaos at the federal level, and the Commonwealth's inaction to date to hold data center developers accountable to stronger clean energy standards are resulting in higher bills for Virginians and making it harder to reach Virginia's ambitious goals of 100% clean energy generation. That was said by Blair St. Ledger Olson, Director of Advocacy and Campaigns at the Virginia League of Conservation Voters, published in a statement. The rest of the quote, pausing data center approvals until robust community and environmental protections are in place will go a long way in ensuring we're making the right kinds of energy investments and that our utilities aren't overbuilding and overcharging Virginians because of big tech. End quote. Meanwhile, Republicans said the energy plan was evidence that Virginia should abandon both the VCEA and the RGGI. Quote, by their own math, meeting Virginia's power needs will be $100 billion cheaper if we took that common sense step, said House Minority Leader Terry Kilgore, Republican of Scott. The governor's plan only becomes the affordable option when it includes social costs, something that doesn't show up on power bills. End quote.
1: Police find dismembered burned remains. Portsmouth homeowner charged with murder. After searching a home on Elliott Avenue for days, Portsmouth police announced Wednesday that they had found the dismembered remains of a man in the backyard and charged the homeowner with murder. Concealed by the piles of debris in the home's backyard were the remains of Gordon Randolph Tillman, Jr. Tillman was reported missing by his brother, Raymond Kevin Poole, on September 2nd. Poole told police Tillman had last been seen the previous day and gave them a series of places his brother frequented. The home at 3404 Elliott Avenue was among them. A day later, Poole went to the single-family home and confronted its owner, identified by police as Gregory Coffey, age 53, who lived at the home with his mother as her caretaker. Poole, according to police, shot Coffey in the chest. Coffey was treated in a local hospital for several days before he was released. Portsmouth police then arrested Poole on September 11th and charged him with attempted second-degree murder. In a news conference on Wednesday at City Hall, Police Chief Stephen Jenkins told reporters that police continued to investigate Tillman's disappearance. The shooting, combined with a tip and other leads, gave detectives enough probable cause to take out a warrant to search the Elliott Avenue property. Jenkins declined to elaborate, citing the pending prosecutions. A Portsmouth judge has agreed to seal the search warrant. On September 21st, police began searching the property, which was filled with what Jenkins referred to as debris. The inside of the home, Jenkins said, is similar to the front and backyard, packed tightly with miscellaneous items that police required equipment to search through. Jenkins called on the FBI, NCIS, and Virginia State Police, as well as the

0: Chesapeake, Suffolk, Newport News, Virginia Beach, and Smithfield police departments to assist in the search that took days. Within a day, Jenkins said, investigators uncovered what appeared to be human remains in the backyard, cut into pieces, some of which had been burned. Medical examiners later identified the remains as Tillman's using DNA and fingerprint analysis. That same day, police took out warrants for Coffey's arrest on charges of first-degree murder and desecration of a body. Coffey was arrested Wednesday, Jenkins said, by officers waiting outside his home. Tillman's mother and aunt were at the news conference and broke into tears after Coffey's arrest was announced. "I would like justice for my son, please," Tillman's mother said. "I'm mad and I'm sad. That's my firstborn son." She went on, Tillman's aunt went on to say, "We all have problems, but her nephew, a grandfather and grandfather, was a loving, kind, and caring person who didn't deserve to be killed," she said. It took several days for investigators to thoroughly search the property, which fed speculation on the internet about the large ongoing police presence at the house. Jenkins said he waited until Wednesday to comment in public and attempt to dispel the online rumors because we didn't want to present a slow drip of information and have it to correct it. We wanted to get it right the first time. Coffey's Elliott Avenue home and the items that surround it have been the subject of complaints to city officials, Jenkins confirmed. In April, two city contractors were sent to Coffey's home with a court order from a judge instructing them to clean the property and remove items from the home's front and back exterior. After they arrived and spoke to Coffey, he went inside his home and retrieved a rifle, which he brandished in the direction of the city contractors, according to a police report. The two contractors got back in their work vehicles and called police, who arrested Coffey as well as two other men at the home. The two men were released while Coffey was charged with brandishing a firearm. The charge was later dropped by prosecutors after a witness did not attend a hearing, according to the arrest warrant. A relative of Coffey at the Elliott Avenue home Wednesday afternoon declined to comment, citing his brother's ongoing case. However, the family is asking members of the public if they are interested in volunteering to assist Coffey's elderly mother with clearing her home.
1: You are listening to The Voice, reader service provided by WHRO Public Media. It's Friday, October 2, 10-2, and so stick around for Sunday, of course, when it will be, remember, CB Day, 10-4. No one talks about CBs anymore. I guess everybody just uses cell phones. We'll move to the stories now on page 2, and this one is a follow-up to a story we covered a few weeks ago from the city of Chesapeake. Book deliveries to resume after generous donation. This is with the regard to the Dolly Parton Initiative, the Imagination Library, and the local group had run out of funds, but let's see what this news is going to bring us. Imagination Library partners stopped deliveries in May after funding ran out. Nearly 3,000 children in Chesapeake will again receive monthly deliveries of free books from Dolly Parton's Imagination Library, thanks to a very generous donation. The Chesapeake Public Library Foundation has been a local partner with the Imagination Library since 2021 and has provided 139,257 books to more than 9,000 children through the program. But the delivery stopped in May after funding ran out. Randy Dunlap, president of the Chesapeake-based Givens Foundation, read about the funding lapse in the pilot following Parton's death in August and reached out to the foundation to offer support. The undisclosed donation will allow monthly deliveries to resume for the 2,929 current enrollees starting in November or December, depending on shipping, according to Jess Chatham, director of Chesapeake Public Libraries and a board member of the foundation. Chatham said all current enrollees will be able to receive books until they graduate at age 5. Graduate from the program. However, the foundation still doesn't have the funds to accept new enrollees. Dunlap grew up in Chesapeake and said it was heartbreaking to think about the young children waiting on their books to come. Quote, "We love to give back to the community if we can. I really do think books can change lives," end quote. The Givens Foundation is a family-owned company that's been operating in the area since 1957 and counts the Chesapeake Regional Hospital among its beneficiaries, according to Dunlap. The donation to the Library Foundation is the first literacy program they've supported in the region. The Imagination Library works by partnering with local 501c3 nonprofits that raise money to fund monthly deliveries of age-appropriate books to children under the age of 5 years, regardless of household income. There was a surge of sign-ups in Hampton Roads following Dolly Parton's death. The board of the Chesapeake Public Library Foundation will consider next steps to be able to accept new enrollees to the Imagination Library, according to Chatham. The director said the current fundraising goal is $250,000.
0: Men indicted as part of a cockfighting probe. Three men were arrested in August and charged with animal fighting over a year after Virginia Beach police found more than 200 birds, including more than 30 gamecocks, at a 40-acre property in Pungo. An animal control officer in November 2024 received a call about three seemingly stray dogs on Princess Anne Road. The dogs, a Rottweiler and two Great Pyrenees, belonged to Reuben Leon at 627 Princess Anne Road, according to a search warrant filed in the August 2025. When the officer dropped off the dogs at the home, their caretaker, David Gill, told them the dogs were guardians for the property's nearly 200 game fowl. Gill, according to the search warrant, showed the officer a number of tall pens with high perches housing game fowl, as well as large pens housing gamecocks with some hens. Over a dozen gamecocks, the officer observed, were housed separately, a manner that is consistent with cockfighting conditions and breeding, the officer wrote. But Gill told the officer the gamecocks were housed separately because of aggression. Many of the roosters had bands on their legs, their spurs had been cut short, and their wattle, earlobes, and combs had been removed, all of which authorities considered to be markers of preparing a rooster for fighting. In early August 2025, Virginia Beach officers got a search warrant for drone footage of the property, which was reviewed by an investigator previously qualified in court as a cockfighting expert. On August 22, 2025, Virginia Beach police and animal control officers searched the Pungo property and confiscated over 200 birds, including over two dozen roosters, several hens, and junior chickens, as well as over 110 eggs, pens, and cages. In over 30 years of experiences, I never thought I'd be running around chasing chickens, but there I was, said Virginia Beach Police Animal Services Captain Marcy Fox. She told that to reporters at a press conference nearly 3 days later. Nearly a year later, a Virginia Beach grand jury indicted three men, Reuben Leon, David Gill, and Miguel Angel Garcia Torres, on five counts of felony possessing animals for fighting and five counts of misdemeanor animal cruelty. Property records indicate that the Princess Anne Road property belongs to Leon, and according to the search warrant, Gill told the animal control officer that the birds belong to him. Leon, a 53-year-old Virginia Beach resident, turned himself into police on August 23rd. He identified himself on his bail paperwork as a cook for Plaza Azteca restaurants and reported that he earns $200,000 a month. It says $200,000 a month. Leon shares a home address with the president of PA Global Incorporated, the state corporation that owns the restaurant chain known as Plaza Azteca, according to business filings. Gill, a 61-year-old Virginia Beach resident, turned himself into police on August 25th and identified himself as working in the Hampton Roads restaurant scene. Torres has not been arrested. Leon and Gill have received a bond while they await their trial, which is scheduled for March.
1: Okay, let's do this one more time. $200,000 a month as a cook at a Mexican restaurant. They have very good food, by the way. Doctors don't make $200,000 a month, do they?
0: I just read what was printed.
1: I get that. I'm going to have to do some deep thinking on that one. And on the final story here on the second page, a helicopter association to celebrate 20th anniversary. And the Helicopter Association is celebrating this. I've skimmed the article briefly before I read it to you here. They're celebrating at an airport in Williamsburg area. If you live on the south side, however, you will not be able to use the Hampton Roads Bridge Tunnel to get to the peninsula beginning 9 p.m. tonight until 5 a.m. Sunday morning. I tried to do the math. It comes out to like 56 hours. So there will be alternate routes, obviously the James River Bridge and the Monitor Merrimack, but you can imagine how congested they will be. I'm completely perplexed that this bit of news, this closure of the tunnel, is not in big letters on the front page, but it's not. So if you know someone, if you or you know someone who was planning to travel that direction this weekend, please rethink that, because even if you take an alternate route, it will be severely congested. Let's move on now with the story about the Helicopter Association. They're celebrating their 20th anniversary. For its 20th anniversary, the Virginia Helicopter Association is hosting a day full of helicopters, aviation education, and family-friendly activities Saturday at Waltrip Executive Airport. The organization began in 2006 as a group of helicopter pilots and aviation professionals looking for a way to connect with others in the industry. Today, the organization brings together pilots, mechanics, aircraft operators, controllers, and helicopter enthusiasts to learn from one another and share their experiences flying and maintaining helicopters. The group hosts meetings and presentations covering a variety of helicopter-related topics, such as accident prevention and weather. It has roughly 35 to 40 members, most of whom live within a 75-mile radius of Williamsburg. Virginia Helicopter Association President Mitchell Hines grew up attending group meetings with his father, who was one of the people involved in starting the organization. As he became a professional pilot himself, Hines said he began to understand the value of having a community of people who share the same passion. About 5 years ago, Hines said Virginia Helicopter Association had begun to slow down, prompting him to help revitalize the organization. That work eventually led to the idea of celebrating the organization's 20th anniversary. From 11 a.m. to 3 p.m. Saturday, attendees can check out helicopters from the Virginia Air National Guard, Centerra, VCU Health, Hilo Air, Virginia State Police, Virginia Beach Police, and Hampton Roads Helicopters. The event will also offer introductory flights for people interested in becoming pilots. The helicopter rides and introductory flights will have a cost, with proceeds benefiting the nonprofit. Admission to the event itself, however, is free, as is parking. The event marks the first helicopter fly-in of its kind at Waltrip Executive Airport. Quote, "This is a first of its kind," said Bob Tamflett, vice president of the Virginia Helicopter Association. "We've always had fixed-wing displays where airplanes come in, but never a helicopter, which is something that's concentrating on the rotor wing aspect of aviation. Helicopters do a separate mission, and it can do things that a fixed-wing airplane cannot do," end quote. Hines said one of the biggest goals is to give people the opportunity to meet the crews behind helicopters they may otherwise only encounter during an emergency. Medical helicopters, police aircraft, and military helicopters often become visible to the public during some of their most difficult moments. Saturday's event offers a chance to see those aircraft in a different setting. Hines recalled the story of a fellow pilot who suffered a heart attack and was flown by medical helicopter to Duke University. After recovering, the pilot encountered a Duke medical helicopter at an airport and approached the crew. He eventually learned that one of the people he was speaking with had been working at the dispatch desk the day he was flown to the hospital and still had a photograph of his cardiogram. The encounter eventually connected him with the pilots who had flown him to Duke. Quote, "It's just a chance, I think, to get people to come see that up front, meet those crews, and kind of learn that, hey, this is what helicopters can do to make our lives better," spoken by Hines. Pilots will also get to compete in three events designed to test their skills while providing an entertaining spectacle for event attendees. The Precision Landing Challenge will test pilots' ability to repeatedly land on designated targets. In the beanbag competition, pilots will drop beanbags from the air onto targets below. The Bambi Bucket obstacle course will challenge pilots to maneuver a water bucket through an obstacle course before depositing it onto a platform. For Hines, the biggest draw of the day may simply be the helicopters themselves. Quote, "If we have nothing other than helicopters and people, we're going to be fine because helicopters are cool," end quote.
0: USS Harry S. Truman aircraft carrier arrives in Newport News. The USS Harry S. Truman aircraft carrier arrived at Huntington Ingalls Industry on Thursday for refueling and a complex overhaul, according to a release from Huntington Ingalls. The Truman is the eighth Nimitz-class carrier to go through this maintenance. While it is at Huntington, Newport News Shipbuilding will perform hull and freeboard blast and paint, repair its propellers, sea chests, shafts, and rudders, and defuel and refuel the power plant. Huntington Ingalls is the largest producer of unmanned underwater vehicles for the Navy and the world. The Truman was deployed for 8 months, beginning in September 2024. An investigation by the Navy on the ship's deployment concluded that it was a significantly stressful deployment. The ship has a planned service life of over 50 years, and these repairs are designed to help the ship's longevity. "We're taking a proactive approach from ordering long lead time materials to conducting thousands of inspections and preliminary work to ensure that the refueling and complex overhaul of the USS Harry S. Truman is successful," said Brian Cockeval, Newport News Shipbuilding Vice President of Program Management. "This extensive engineering and construction project to ready the ship to rejoin the fleet is a team effort across shipbuilders, suppliers, and our Navy partners, and we are honored to do our part."
1: Before we move to the opinion page, we will look at this story from National News that is quite perplexing and many, many folks are talking about. Co-pilot's motive sought in Fly Dubai plane attack. If you hadn't already heard of this, one, the co-pilot, I believe, had a knife and was attempting to injure or kill the pilot. This should give us some depth. The printed media has the advantage of being able to really dive into things, whereas, as you know, the audio and video media, they kind of have to skim the stories at the top. So let's see what it says here. Trump floats idea Iran may be behind the attempt to crash the jet. And this story is from the Associated Press, Dateline, Jerusalem. Investigators worked Thursday to determine why an Omani pilot stabbed the captain of a flight to Israel, causing the plane to plummet dangerously before others on board landed it in Saudi Arabia. A regional official briefed on the investigation said the suspect was under arrest and confirmed that Saudi authorities were working with countries, including Israel, to try to determine a motive. He said Oman, the United Arab Emirates, and the United States also were involved. All possible scenarios, from terrorism to mental disorders, are being looked into. Nothing is ruled out for now, said the official, speaking on condition of anonymity. The UAE government said Thursday that it would take the lead in the investigation into whether the incident on the Fly Dubai flight Wednesday was linked to terrorism. President Donald Trump said Thursday that Iran may be connected to the co-pilot when he was asked by reporters at the White House whether he had been briefed about any links between the pilot behind the attack and Tehran. Quote, I would say the answer, based on what I'm hearing, is yes, but we're working on it right now, end quote, spoken by President Trump. He did not elaborate why he thinks Iran may be involved. Asked if the United States would retaliate against Tehran if it was behind the attack, Trump said, oh, they'll be hit very hard, don't worry, end quote. Iranian officials indicated Wednesday they received an official United States response to Tehran's latest proposal to end the 7-month war, which Trump had rejected days earlier. The officials did not say what the response contained. Trump said in a Time magazine interview published Thursday that he will not accept proposals from Iran that, quote, he wouldn't have approved a year ago, end quote, and left open the possibility of resuming bombing after the November 3 midterm elections. Meanwhile, a United States official said three United States ships that together carry more than 7,000 sailors and 2,000 Marines are heading to the Middle East. That includes the recently deployed USS Theodore Roosevelt Carrier Strike Group and the United States ship Macon Island Amphibious Readiness Group. It could mean three carriers are in the region as early as the end of October, according to the official, who spoke on condition of anonymity to discuss sensitive military operations. That would be an unusually high United States naval presence of more than 20,000 sailors and Marines and hundreds of aircraft. In an interview with Fox News, Israeli Prime Minister Benjamin Netanyahu suggested the co-pilot, who has not been identified, may have been ideologically motivated. Quote, we know that he underwent Islamic radical indoctrination, Netanyahu said, adding that investigators learned this from the man's personal information. He did not provide any additional details. Netanyahu had earlier told Fox News that the attacker was being investigated in Saudi Arabia and would likely be transferred to the United Arab Emirates. Quote, we'll be following and possibly also participating in this investigation, end quote, spoken by Netanyahu. Passengers on the Fly Dubai plane, which was carrying 182 people, mostly Israelis, from the United Arab Emirates to Tel Aviv, have described how the bloodied Indian captain managed to open the cockpit door to let them in before they grappled with the co-pilot and stabilized a descent so sharp that the plane's rudder was torn away. Video shot inside the plane by Dr. Shota Masayev, a dentist who treated the captain, shows the co-pilot on his knees with his hands tied behind his back. Captain Smit Maklahar, widely praised as one of the heroes of the flight, was recovering in the Emirati capital of Abu Dhabi, the Indian government said Thursday. It was not clear what the co-pilot used as a weapon. Israeli intelligence and security officials were in Saudi Arabia to help investigate the co-pilot, according to another regional official who spoke on condition of anonymity. Israel has requested that the co-pilot be sent to Israel for the investigation, though it was unclear if that request would be granted, the official said. Someone in the cockpit sent out 2 four-digit codes to discreetly signal distress while the plane flew erratically near the Jordanian border with Saudi Arabia, according to FlightTrackRadar24.com. The first code was 7700, the universal squawk signal for an emergency, then 7500, which indicates unlawful interference, including a possible hijacking. The codes are used by pilots when speaking over the radio, may not be possible or wise.
0: We'll move now to the opinion page for Friday, October 2nd, 2026. And first up are our views, the views of the Virginian Pilot and the Daily Press. And it is entitled, At the Goal Line, College Sports Act Isn't Perfect, but Moves the Ball Forward. For students, alumni, and fans, there's nothing quite like college football on an autumn afternoon. The thrill of the action, the roar of the crowd, and the beauty of a packed stadium all combined to make the sport one of the most popular in the nation in the 157 years since collegiate players first took the field for a game. The experience has changed dramatically since 1869, and not all for the better. The top tier of college football, known now as the FBS or Football Bowl Subdivision, resembles the professional game more with each passing year, prompting calls to implement rules to better manage the sport. The Protect College Sports Act, which passed the Senate this week, is Congress's answer. And while it's far from perfect, it does erect some valuable guardrails that would help athletes and schools while preserving those aspects of the sport which ignite the public's passion. Head to one of the Commonwealth's on-campus stadiums in the fall, and the energy is almost tangible. In Norfolk, Blacksburg, Charlottesville, and Harrisonburg, among other places, the atmosphere is celebratory as people gather to share the roller coaster of watching their teams play. As fun as it is for fans, and as important it is for players, coaches, staff, and the schools themselves, major college football is also a lucrative business. The Knight Newhouse Foundation reports that the FBS generated $13 billion in revenue in 2025, most of which came from media rights and donor contributions. That's nearly double the $7.7 billion generated in 2016, and the number keeps going up. The Government Accounting Office reports that revenue is far surpassed by expenses among Division I schools, meaning collegiate athletics is a losing proposition for many programs. But football, especially FBS football, is a moneymaker and helps many schools support other sports programs that don't generate revenue. Until recently, players, those student athletes whose sweat puts people in the seats and gets eyes on the TV, didn't share in that, at least not legally. But the introduction of name, image, and likeness, NIL rights, in 2021 opened the door to compensating players, and those at the pinnacle of the sport now earn millions each season. Loosened transfer rules have created a sort of free agency akin to pro sports. This has created an arms race in major college football that has turned off many fans, despite the benefit to players. Several rounds of conference realignment have also shifted the landscape considerably. Stanford and Cal play in the Atlantic Coast Conference now, and coaches are the most highly compensated public employees in many states. That includes Virginia, where the Virginia Tech and University of Virginia coaches collectively make about $11 million a year. The NCAA once regulated the sport, but a series of court lawsuits rendered the organization almost helpless to implement rules. That, in turn, fueled calls for federal intervention, which has been a subject of considerable debate for years. The Protect College Sports Act passed Monday on a bipartisan 77-22 vote. Sponsored by Senators Maria Cantwell, Democrat of Washington, and Ted Cruz, Republican of Texas, the bill provides a limited antitrust exemption to the NCAA, imposes a cap on athlete pay, limits players to one transfer without penalty, and requires schools to maintain Olympic sports so they don't shift that revenue to football. It's a flawed bill, which even some supporters admit. It would mean some athletes aren't paid their fair market value. It doesn't allow for players to seek collective bargaining rights, and it doesn't impose limits on compensation for coaches. Its rules about transfers and conference membership seem arbitrary and deferential to the Southeastern and Big Ten conferences, college football's most influential. However, it does move the ball forward, and in this case, perfect would be an impossible bar to clear. The bill still must pass the House before Congress adjourns in January, but it's a worthwhile effort that warrants lawmakers' support.
1: Next is the Other Views column for today, Friday. Military families shouldn't need to go viral to be heard. And this was submitted by Melissa A. Sullivan. In her bombshell Military Times story in August, Natalie Oliverio detailed accounts from family members of sailors assigned to the USS Lincoln about substandard living conditions aboard the ship. Some families said their loved ones attempted to go overboard because the long deployment had taken a toll on their mental health. Hundreds of outlets covered the Lincoln's food shortages, moldy showers, and distressing texts one wife received from her husband before an alleged suicide attempt. Oliverio's reporting gave these families a platform to voice concerns and to urge administration officials to act. Following the story, Navy leadership held listening sessions with Lincoln families. Public outrage and mounting pressure from Lincoln families seemed to force the Navy's hand, prompting an announcement in late August that the Lincoln would finally return home. Perhaps inspired by the Lincoln families, who publicly shared their stories, two other military families took to social media in recent weeks to draw military leadership's attention. Marine Corps spouse Jamie Lenio made an emotional plea in an Instagram video because she and her children have been stuck in Germany amid a pending divorce and custody dispute. Visibly frustrated, Lenio explained that repeated outreach to her husband's command had left her in a maddening loop of hand-wringing and diplomatic red tape. Quote, "Jamie, we hear you loud and clear," end quote, spoken by Acting Secretary of the Navy Hung Cao, which he wrote in a comment on Lenio's video. He went on, "I have directed the Marine Corps to issue orders for your return," end quote. Lenio thanked Cao in a follow-up video and questioned why her situation had to escalate before the military intervened. Lenio also noted that she is not the only military spouse stationed overseas in this situation, underscoring the need for greater awareness from the military about the complications military families can face when navigating a divorce during an overseas posting. An Instagram post by Libby Klinner, the widow of Air Force Major Alex Klinner, also prompted a response from military leadership. Major Klinner was killed in March when his aircraft crashed over western Iraq during Operation Epic Fury. The Air Force Director of Mortuary Affairs contacted his widow after she revealed that she and her children were ineligible for combat-related benefits because the Trump administration never formally declared war on Iran. Klinner said the Air Force would audit her family's benefits, but it remains unclear whether the decision to deny certain combat-related benefits will be reversed. "As a military spouse, I am troubled by the lengths Lenio and Klinner had to go to have their concerns not only taken seriously, but also acted on by military leadership. When going viral is a military family's best shot at being heard, our country's uniformed and civilian leaders have lost the plot. How many military families have been screaming into the void about the issues we face, such as high rates of military spouse unemployment or lack of mental health care access, and will never be heard by the Trump administration? Although the White House created the Commission on Military Spouses in August, when military spouses submit our questions and concerns through the White House website, we receive an automated form letter response, hardly an encouraging signal that our comments will ever amount to anything. While Secretary of Defense Pete Hegseth continues to decimate the Pentagon's ranks and inflict damage that will take decades to repair, an untold number of military families will keep falling through the cracks unless their stories gain a critical mass online. Hegseth has blocked promotions for senior officers, retaliated against Stars and Stripes staff for refusing to relinquish editorial control, and installed unqualified influencers in government positions. The fewer people left in the Pentagon who truly understand the challenges military families face, the more service members and their families will suffer, often outside of public view." Once again, that submitted by guest columnist Melissa A. Sullivan of Norfolk. She is a former spokesperson for a federal agency. Her writing has been featured in The Washington Post, The Los Angeles Times, and USA Today. She lives with her active duty spouse.
0: We'll move now to your views, you, the readers of and listeners of the Virginian Pilot and the Daily Press. First up is politics or ideology. Shannon Taylor boasts that she is a pragmatic, reform-minded candidate for representing Virginia's 1st Congressional District. Describing herself as a hardline prosecutor, her recent campaign ad states that she believes in, quote, doing what's right matters more than politics, end quote. But what does Taylor consider to be right? Her history of soft on crime decisions and her support from advocacy groups such as J Street PAC and Emily's List suggest a progressive ideology that is less to do with politics and more to do with turning Virginia into another blue state blunder. Taylor's campaign donations from outside the state, such as the Progressive Turnout Project and Giffords PAC, seek to further reduce gun rights and enhance the rights of convicted felons. She has a demonstrated record of firing prosecutors in the name of diversification and has publicly endorsed the progressive Commonwealth's attorney in Fairfax County. Voters in the 1st District need to ask themselves if they want higher crime rates to go along with the higher taxes and bigger government. If so, then they should vote for another Democrat with what I believe is a record of putting progressive ideology ahead of state prosperity. If they want accountability in government and a solid belief in law and order, they should vote Republican. U.S. Representative Rob Whitman has voted to lower our taxes, reduce our government, and strengthen law enforcement. And that was written and sent in by Richard M. Timberlake of Williamsburg.
1: The next letter is entitled Election Integrity. President Donald Trump likes to claim that elections are rigged or plagued with fraud. If anyone is the least bit suspicious about how elections are run, they should call their local elections office and volunteer to work the polling places or count absentee ballots. The training and the experience you will receive will resolve any concerns that you may have. The processes are redundant and auditable, including ballots counted by hand and by machine. Also, incoming mail envelopes are compared to absentee ballots counted. All of the steps are double-checked and can be observed by either political party. If a discrepancy is discovered, the process starts all over. Don't take anyone's word for the integrity of our elections. Check it out for yourself. You will be joined by your neighbors of varying walks of life, different parts of your community, and of both parties and independents. That letter submitted by James E. Gammon of Norfolk.
0: And the final letter today comes from Donald Lane of Chesapeake. It's entitled, Not American. I am retired and live on a fixed income. My income does not keep up with inflation. How can it? I received my Dominion Energy Power bill, and it was about $100 higher. My house has increased in value, and my house payment has increased by about $200, gasoline by about $50, and fast food prices have almost doubled. Eating out is a luxury, and the price of groceries, well, you know about that. Clean air and water need to be protected. The Republican tariffs are to blame for the cost increase of the things we buy, and the Republican war is the reason for our energy spike in everything. That has a simple solution. Take out the nuclear threat, come home, and stop killing innocent people. This is America. We do not kill folks who are not building nuclear bombs. We do not destroy civilian targets because we do not like them. At least the majority of us think that is morally wrong. We do not support the destruction of our government that is of the people and for the people. We are a nation of laws, laws that provide equal protection for everyone. This is not the legacy we want to deliver to our children. Republicans need to wake up and remember what the folks who elected them stand for, or we need to vote them out before it is too late. And with that, we'll move to the back page, and we'll talk about the weather. Well, today it'll be a high of 84 to 90 on October 2nd, with a low of 65 to 71. It'll be very warm and humid with sunshine, with winds out of the southwest at 7 to 14. Saturday, high of 69 to 75 and a low of 62 to 68. A thunderstorm in spots in the afternoon, and the winds will be out of the north-northeast at 8 to 15. Sunday, a high of 69 to 75 and a low of 61 to 67, humid with periods of rain, winds out of the northeast at 4 to 8. Monday, mostly cloudy, a high of 69 to 75 and a low of 53 to 59, mostly cloudy with winds out of the north at 8 to 16. Tuesday, a high of 63 to 69. It'll be windy in the morning and sunny, and the low will be 50 to 56. The winds will be out of the north-northeast at 8 to 16. And Wednesday, a high of 67 to 73, a low of 54 to 60. It'll be partly sunny and nice, east-northeast at 7 to 14. In Hampton Roads, Virginia's eastern shore will be humid today with plenty of sunshine. It'll be partly cloudy tonight. North Carolina Outer Banks, humid today with plenty of sunshine. And tonight will be partly cloudy and humid. The Chesapeake Bay water temperature is 70 degrees and the seas are 2 to 4 feet high, with winds out of the south-southwest at 7 to 14 knots. The Atlantic Ocean is a degree warmer at 71 degrees, and the seas are also 2 to 4 feet, and the winds are out of the south-southwest at 7 to 14 knots. The U.S. extremes for the 48 states was a high of 100 degrees in Harlingen, Texas, and the low was 27 in West Yellowstone, Montana.
1: Some of those lows look pretty low. I believe with regard to the rain this weekend, I think Jeff said not a complete washout, but have your rain gear with you. It's Friday. Bob Molinaro, former full-time columnist, is retired but does write one day a week, and we are fortunate that it is today. So here we go. Brewers Rays going far would boost Major League Baseball. If only this month, root for the small market Rays and Brewers. A World Series appearance by either or both might weaken the owner's argument for a salary cap just enough to save next season. It wouldn't hurt baseball either for Brewers' long-limbed right-handed Jacob Mizrowski. He, of the 100-plus mile-per-hour delivery, holy smokes, the most strikeouts and a 1.80 ERA to be featured on the biggest stage. 100 miles an hour? Oh. An extinct breed. If you're wondering how many 20-game winners Major League Baseball has had this season, stop looking. There are none. Such is the state of the game. Done and dusted. Just like that, the Cubs' Pete Crow Armstrong, the presumptive National League MVP, with 45 home runs and 41 stolen bases, is out of the playoffs after going hitless in two games against the Padres. That's baseball. Early services. Sunday's Commanders Colts from London is one of six 9:30 a.m. NFL starts from across the Atlantic in the next 7 weeks. Far too many. It still is American football, isn't it? Disrespect. The Green Bay Packers have been so listless this season that Fox moved their November 11 game against the Bears from a late afternoon national window to 1 p.m. That's a very early flex, but still leaves six nationally televised standalone Green Bay games on the schedule, though not the way things are going for long. No guarantees. The Rams, who some media magpies said could go undefeated, have already dropped two games in addition to losing quarterback sacker Myles Garrett for 6 weeks due to injury. The NFL is a cruel mistress. An odd pairing. Nobody should ever underestimate the now 3-0 loss Chiefs. But a month ago, who could have imagined that the only week four NFL game between unbeatens would include the Raiders? In passing, this is my annual reminder that the Colts helmet is the best looking helmet in football. A team effort. Brian Schottenheimer apologized for mismanaging the end of the game against the Ravens, but the systemic blame for the Cowboys' loss falls on Jerry Jones, who hired an inexperienced first-time head coach who won't cast much of a shadow over Jerry's ego. Idle thought. The most dangerous place to stand is between Jones and a TV camera. Par for the course. The only thing the just-completed President's Cup had in common with the last Ryder Cup were the shattered boorish shouts and chants from the American gallery. For what it's worth, it's premature to assume the Protect College Sports Act will pass the House of Representatives, or to think that the bill won't introduce a new set of challenges and problems. Round ball. NBA camps are open, and while most of the attention is on LeBron joining Philly, don't sleep on the Heat now that Giannis Antetokounmpo has taken his talents to South Beach. Great handle. A spectacular game against Alabama on Saturday would further boost the Heisman hopes of Mississippi State quarterback Kamario Taylor, but the MSU player that catches my eye is running back Fluff Bothwell. He's a cinch to make the all-name team.
0: College football predictions. Seasons can turn versus most unlikely foes. Sometimes a team just has another team's number until it doesn't. That's part of what makes college football so fun. Several matchups on Saturday pit teams in the Associated Press Top 25 that have had seasons ruined by an upset loss to opponents they otherwise dominated for years. Sometimes the loss fueled the fire for the future. Ohio State, for instance, the Ohio State, has won 7 of the last 8 games and 15 of 17 against Iowa. But you can be sure Coach Ryan Day remembers the 2017 in Iowa City when, as Urban Meyer's co-offensive coordinator and quarterbacks coach, the Hawkeyes put a 55-24 playoff hopes killing whipping on a third-ranked Buckeyes team. Day was asked about that game on Tuesday, and he recounted a few details. He also pointed out it has no practical use in helping preparations this week, other than it can be used to remind them, the current team, how challenging it is to play at Kinnick Stadium. Georgia has won 6 in a row and 25 of 28 against Vanderbilt, but the 17-16 home loss to the Commodores is still remembered as the low point of Kirby Smart's first season. It also turned out to be the launch pad for reaching the national championship game the next year and winning 11-plus games 8 of the next 9 seasons, along with 2 titles. Notre Dame has won 11 of 12 against North Carolina and 5 straight since the pivotal 29-24 loss in 2008 that began Charlie Weiss's freefall as coach. The Fighting Irish went into Chapel Hill 4-1, and Weiss looked to be on the rebound from a disastrous 3-win 2007. The loss to the Tar Heels started an 11-win 20 stretch loss that cost Weiss his job the next year. The picks this week: Notre Dame against North Carolina. Notre Dame is picked to win 42-10. Number 4, Miami at Clemson. You can look at Miami winning 33-19. Number 5, the Ohio State at number 14, Iowa. Ohio State 24-14 pick. Number 7, Alabama versus number 16, Mississippi State. Mississippi State is favored to win 35-31. Number 8, Florida at number 25, Missouri. Missouri is picked 27-24. And the rest, Vanderbilt at number 2, Georgia. Georgia should win 38-21. Number 6, Indiana at Rutgers. Indiana 52-14. Number 10, Brigham Young at TCU. Brigham Young 33-17. Number 12, Texas Tech. Texas Tech should beat Colorado at 38-21. Auburn at number 17, Tennessee. Tennessee is favored 27-19. Washington at number 18, Southern California. USC should win 40-28. UCF at number 20, Houston. Houston is picked to win 26-21. Boston College at number 21, SMU. SMU is favored to win by a score of 48-24. And Utah State at number 22, Boise State. Boise State is favored at 35-10. Number 24, Kentucky at South Carolina. Kentucky 27-26.
1: We have a few minutes left. Let's look at happy birthday to you, celebrity birthdays for today, October 2nd. Singer Don McLean is 81. I'm going to go with he recorded Bye Bye American Pie. Celebrity photographer Annie Leibovitz is 77. Musician Sting is 75. I don't think we need to say any more about Sting. Actor Lorraine Bracco is 72. I'm going to go with The Sopranos. She appeared in The Sopranos. Singer Freddie Jackson is 71. Musician Gillian Welch is 59. Country singer Kelly Willis is 58. Actor talk show host Kelly Ripa is

0: Sopranos. She appeared in The Sopranos. Singer Freddie Jackson is 71. Musician Gillian Welch is 59. Country singer Kelly Willis is 58. Actor talk show host Kelly Ripa is 56. Singer Tiffany is 55. Singer Brittany Howard is 38. And actor Elizabeth McLaughlin is 33. And you notice that as the birthdays get younger, I have less knowledge of the younger people. They have to be kind of old, as I am, to be in my short-term memory.
1: Today in history, on October 2nd, 1919, President Woodrow Wilson had a serious stroke at the White House that left him paralyzed on his left side. Neither one of us were alive when that happened. In 1944, German troops crushed the two-month-old Warsaw Uprising, during which a quarter of a million people were killed. In 1967, Thurgood Marshall joined the U.S. Supreme Court as the first African-American justice. In 2006, an armed milk truck driver took a group of girls hostage in an Amish schoolhouse in Nickel Mines, Pennsylvania, killing five of them and wounding five others before taking his own life. In 2016, Hall of Fame baseball broadcaster Vin Scully signed off for the last time, ending 67 years behind the mic for the Dodgers as he called a 7-1 loss to the Giants in San Francisco. You have been listening to local, regional, and national news highlights from the Virginian Pilot, dated October 2nd, 2026. This program can be heard live every Monday through Friday at 10 a.m. on the WHRO Voice with a rebroadcast at 3 p.m. You can also listen on demand 24 hours a day at whro.org/voice or by asking your smart speaker to play the WHRO Voice. Our audio reading programs are specifically designed for and primarily directed to people who are blind, visually impaired, or have other conditions preventing them from reading standard printed material. Financial support for this program comes from the Virginia Department of the Blind and Vision Impaired and through the generosity of individual donors and members of WHRO. Coming up next will be readings from the Daily Press. My name is Ralph Broncho, and my reading partner has been
0: Diane Blischak.
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The Virginian Pilot airs live at 10 a.m. with rebroadcast at 3 p.m. The Daily Press airs live at 11:30 and can be heard again at 4:30 in the afternoon. The Eastern Shore Post airs at 1 p.m. and again at 7 in the evening. Weekly edition from WHRV begins at 2 p.m. and can be heard again at 9 p.m. Tidewater Hispanic News and Español airs at 2:30 p.m. and also at 9:30 in the evening. At 6 o'clock, your evening begins with All Things Considered and Marketplace. At 8 o'clock, tune in for the New York Times. The Washington Post can be heard at 10 p.m., followed by the Wall Street Journal at 11 o'clock. And from midnight until 8:10 a.m., enjoy a variety of late-night programs from the Virginia Voice and WHRV, including book readings, the BBC World Service, and Morning Edition. 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
1: Hello and welcome to the WHRO Voice, where we will be reading local, regional, and national highlights from the Daily Press dated October, what's the day, Rod? October 3rd, 2026. Our reading programs are specifically designed for and primarily directed to people who are blind, visually impaired, or have other conditions preventing them from reading standard printed material. Our readers are volunteers. My name is Lloyd Fox. My reading partner is Roger Bramlett, Jr. Okay, correction. I've been corrected by my producer. He's changed the day to October 2nd. He has the power to do that. Anyway, so to alleviate any confusion, we'll let you know throughout the reading what day it is and possibly what time it is. We begin the day with the top story above the fold. Police find dismembered, burned remains. That is the headline. Portsmouth homeowner charged with murder. After searching a home on Elliott Avenue for days, Portsmouth police announced Wednesday that they had found the dismembered remains of a man in the backyard and charged the homeowner with murder. Concealed by piles of debris in the home's backyard were the remains of Gordon Randolph Tillman, Jr. Tillman was reported missing by his brother, Raymond Kevin Poole, on September 2nd. Poole told police Tillman had last been seen the previous day and gave them a series of places his brother frequented. The home at 3404 Elliott Avenue was among them. A day later, Poole went to the single-family home and confronted its owner, identified by police as Gregory Coffey, 53, who lived at the home with his mother as her caretaker. Poole, according to the police, shot Harvey in the chest. Coffey was treated in local hospital for several days before he was released. Portsmouth police arrested Poole on September the 11th and charged him with the attempted second-degree murder. In a news conference on the Wednesday at City Hall, Police Chief Stephen Jenkins told reporters that police continued to investigate Pillman's disappearance. The shooting, combined with a tip and other leads, gave the detectives enough probable cause to take out a warrant to search the Elliott Avenue property. Jenkins declined to elaborate, citing the pending prosecutions. A Portsmouth judge has also agreed to seal the search warrant. On September 21st, police began searching the property, which was filled with what Jenkins referred to as debris. The inside of the home, Jenkins said, is similar to the front and backyard, packed tightly with miscellaneous items that police required equipment to search through. Jenkins called on the FBI, NCIS, that's Naval Criminal Investigative Service, and the Virginia State Police, as well as Chesapeake, Suffolk, Newport News, Virginia Beach, and Smithfield Police Departments to assist in the search that took days. Within a day, Jenkins said, investigators uncovered what appeared to be human remains in the backyard, cut into pieces, some of which had been burned. Medical examiners later identified the remains as Tillman's using DNA and fingerprint analysis, Jenkins said. That same day, police took out warrants for Coffey's arrest on charges of first-degree murder and desecration of a body. Coffey was arrested Wednesday, Jenkins said, by officers waiting outside his home. Tillman's mother and aunt were at the news conference and broke into tears after Coffey's arrest was announced. Quote, "I would like justice for my son, please," Tillman's mother said. She's also quoted as saying, "I'm mad and I'm sad. That's my firstborn son," unquote. "We all have problems," Tillman's aunt said, but her nephew, a father and grandfather was a loving, kind, and caring person who didn't deserve to be killed, she said. It took several days for investigators to thoroughly search the property, which fed speculation on the internet about the large ongoing police presence at the house. Jenkins said he wanted until Wednesday to comment in public and attempt to dispel the online rumors about, quote, "We didn't want to present a slow drip of information and to have it correct. We wanted to get it right the first time," unquote. Coffey's Elliott Avenue home and the items that surround it have been subject to complaints to city officials, Jenkins confirmed. In April, two city contractors were sent to Coffey's home with a court order from judge instructing them to clean the property and remove items from the home's front and back exterior. After they arrived and spoke to Coffey, he went inside his home and retrieved a rifle, which he had branded in the direction of the city contractors, according to a police report. The two contractors got back in their work vehicles and called police, who arrested Coffey as well as two other men at the home. The two men were released while Coffey was charged with brandishing a firearm. The charge was later dropped by prosecutors after a witness did not attend the hearing, according to the arrest warrant. A relative of Coffey at the Elliott Avenue home Wednesday afternoon declined to comment, citing his brother's ongoing case. However, the family is asking members of the public if they are interested in volunteering to assist Coffey's elderly mother with clearing her home.
2: Is absolutely now for accountability. The time is absolutely now for accountability. The family of Renee Good, who was shot and killed in Minneapolis by an ICE officer, sues U.S. government immigration officials. This is by Kathy McCormick and Mark Van Cleve of the Associated Press. Dateline, Minneapolis. Renee Good's family sued the U.S. government and architects of President Donald Trump's immigration crackdown Thursday, saying the time is absolutely now for accountability for her killing in January by a federal agent in Minneapolis. Good's partner, Becca Good, and her brother, Brent Ganger, on behalf of her larger family, accused the government and Jonathan Ross, the Immigration and Customs Enforcement officer who shot her into her SUV and killed her, of unjustified and excessive use of force. The January 7th shooting, captured on bystander video, was the predictable and intended product of the Trump administration's crackdown on Somali and other immigrants in Minnesota, dubbed Operation Metro Surge, according to one of the two lawsuits. Quote, "She was the love of my life," end quote. This was said by Becca Good at a news conference announcing the lawsuits. We continue with a quote. "I'm here today because last January, the whole world had to watch as our entire universe was destroyed, as the sunshine, who was my amazing Renee, was robbed from us, from her children, and from her community," end quote. The lack of accountability stuns Good's family. The killings of Good, a 37-year-old mother of three and 2020 graduate of Old Dominion University, and another U.S. citizen, Alex Preddy, in Minneapolis just weeks later, sparked outrage across the country and calls to rein in immigration enforcement. At least 10 people have died in encounters with immigration officers during Trump's second term. The crackdown, a pillar of Trump's second term, has prompted a slew of lawsuits filed by everyone from Chicago area pastors to more than a dozen states and the cities of Minneapolis and St. Paul. Hundreds of protesters have been arrested, but few have been convicted of any crimes. Quote, what happened to Renee was completely senseless, end quote. This was said by Granger. And the fact that there's been no accountability, no investigation, no expression of condolence, no change in policy is completely mind-blowing, end quote. The lawsuits, once again, the government, the other against Ross, and officials including White House Deputy Chief of Staff Stephen Miller, ex-Homeland Security Secretary Kristi Noem, and White House Border Czar Tom Homan, seek unspecified damages for wrongful death, conspiracy, and other violations. Another quote here, our government has become a grave and mortal threat to its own citizens. This was said by Antonio Ramanucci, and that's what he told the reporters. The Justice Department has not responded to an email seeking comment. Ross shot Good as she turned her car away from him. Renee Good was killed while driving with Becca on a street where mass federal immigration officers were conducting an enforcement operation. They had just dropped their six-year-old son at school. Renee stopped their red SUV in the street and honked her horn to warn people about the operation while Becca got out and started recording video with her cell phone. Bystander video shows Renee Good in the driver's seat, her car blocking part of the road as she repeatedly honks the horn. Two immigration officers get out of a truck. Their faces covered, and one orders Good to get out of the car. She reverses briefly, then turns the steering wheel as the officer again demands, get out of the car. Almost simultaneously, Becca Good, standing in the street, shouts, drive, baby, drive. The officer standing in front of the vehicle pulls his weapon and fires into the windshield. He lurches back as the car turns away from him. The officer, by then very close to the open window of the driver's side, fires two more times, fatally shooting Renee Good, according to an analysis of the videos by Associated Press and others. Federal officials at the time said the officer acted in self-defense and that Good had engaged in, quote, an act of domestic terrorism, end quote. Becca and Renee Good were not legally married, according to a family lawyer, but referred to one another as wives. They had only recently relocated to Minneapolis from Kansas City, Missouri. Quote, I don't hate the people that took Renee from us, Becca said. But what I want them to understand, every single day they get to look at their children and their wives and their sisters and know what they took from our family. They took a mother away from her children. They know that, and they will carry it forever, end quote. Government tried to hide the truth, lawsuit says. The wrongful death lawsuit against the U.S. government seeks damages for immense suffering. Good endured in her final moments and her family's profound and permanent loss. The other lawsuit against Ross and top federal immigration officials paints Operation Metro Surge as a conspiracy to trample the civil rights of immigrants and accuses the administration of targeting Becca instead of thoroughly investigating Good's killing. The government sought to hide evidence of what happened, it said, and officials worried that pursuing a civil rights investigation would undermine Trump's claim that Good had tried to kill an officer. The operation, the conspiracy lawsuit said, was a carefully planned, coordinated effort to make Somali and Hispanic immigrants the object of aggression and abduction. The crackdown used violence and the threat of arrest to intimidate neighbors and allies who observed documented warrants. The other defendants include Corey Lewandowski, a Trump campaign manager who also served as one of Noem's advisors, former acting director of U.S. Immigration and Customs Enforcement Todd Lyons, a former U.S. Border Patrol commander Gregory Bonvino, and 10 unnamed federal agents. The news conference announcing the lawsuits was held in the atrium of the University of St. Thomas School of Law, and dozens of law students looked on as the family and lawyers spoke. Quote, "The time is absolutely now for accountability for the deep damage done by ICE and others. We will not be quiet. We will not go away," Ganger said. Lawsuits are uphill battles. Good lawyers acknowledged the complexity of the cases, and legal scholars said they could be challenging to win. Quote, "They're going to face significant uphill battles." This was said by Rachel Moran, a professor at the University of St. Thomas Law School. "These are both complicated types of lawsuits, and so I can't predict how they will play out. But I'm sure the government will have many, many types of responses to why the lawsuits should not go forward." But she noted the conspiracy lawsuit in particular could reveal many unknown details about the crackdown, including the involvement of some of the country's top officials. Quote, "Yes, ICE agents on the ground acted problematically, but that was at the behest in many ways of people very high up in the administration," she said. We return to the front page of the Daily Press dated Friday, October 2nd, 2026, where we read, "Candidates discuss stances." This is election 2026. "Portsmouth candidates vying for council, school board speak at the forum." This is by Natalie Anderson, a staff writer for the Daily Press, Dateline Portsmouth. Candidates seeking the three at-large seats on Portsmouth City Council in the November election talked economic development, housing, and public safety at a public forum on Wednesday. The forum, hosted by LEFCO Alumni Association, featured city council and school board candidates at the Commodore Theater, drawing a nearly full house of attendees. Three incumbents are running for re-election to city council: Bill Moody, Mark Huggle, and Vernon Tillage, and challengers Lisa Lucas Burke and Mark Whitaker are hoping to secure seats they previously held until 2024. In the school board race, four incumbents are seeking re-election. They are Cadell Patillo Jr., Melvin Cotton Jr., and Quiana Futel and Tamara Shoemake. Four others will compete for the four at-large seats, including Louise Padilla, Ingrid Whitaker, Denzel Glover, and Justin Randall Jenkins. Ingrid Whitaker previously served on the school board across two non-consecutive terms. Economic development and housing. Council candidates were asked about attracting businesses and addressing housing supply shortages. Moody suggested continuing to make the process of opening up a business easier in Portsmouth. Hugo emphasized workforce and skills development in a maritime and blue-collar city. Quote, "Those are the kind of jobs that are in our DNA and the kind of jobs that, frankly, we have available to us, not only at the shipyards, but also in the port and in the supply chain that's supporting the entire maritime industry." That's what Hugo said. Mark Whitaker said eliminating the barriers to entry helps drive down business costs and makes for fairer competition in the market. He also expressed skepticism of providing economic incentives to developers or businesses that don't need them and criticized the city's use of taxpayer dollars to demolish downtown buildings. Quote, "We need to make sure that our policies as a city council does not favor certain businesses. When you do that, it stymies economic growth," he said. Tillage said the Economic Development Authority has done a good job at providing small business grants and real estate investments. Lucasburg said more mixed-use developments in the new LINC district, or LINC, can help attract different types of businesses. On housing, Hugel praised Portsmouth for having the most affordable housing market in the region and for adding 1,100 units of new housing in the last several years. Lucasburg and Tillage highlighted the need for more affordable and first-time homebuyer programs and a variety of housing stock. Mark Whitaker said, "It's important to be transparent about what affordable housing means." He said the city can mitigate the impact of high costs of housing by providing more relief to struggling families. Moody suggested focusing on lowering the city's personal property tax of $5 per $100 of assessed value, the highest rate in the region. Homelessness. Homelessness was an issue addressed particularly with the development of holistic shelter that will serve hundreds with wraparound services. Lucas Burke said the programming needs to be sufficient to ensure those who enter don't go back to being without shelter when they leave. Mark Whitaker said the city needs to put more policies in place to address poverty. Tillage and Whitaker both denounced the federal cuts to programs such as SNAP and Medicaid, and they need to advocate against such cuts. Quote, "A lot of people in this city are looking for opportunity and looking for hope, and city council is supposed to be providing that type of hope," Tillage said. Moody said he calls for the installation of city signs to point to people to related city services. Here's another quote. "Let's pull our resources together so we can at least lessen the number of homeless people on our streets because it's a deterrent." This was said by Moody. Public safety. Candidates were asked about emergency response and youth gun violence. Tillich said the city needs to continue investing in technology to help first responders. He and Lucas Burke noted the benefits with collective bargaining that's now being approved for city workers. Lucas Burke also suggested changing firefighter shifts like other cities have done. Mark Whitaker said crime is a public health issue that requires a holistic approach and that council should ensure the city manager is holding public safety department heads accountable. Hugel, and Moody said increased pay for public safety workers, technology, and Portsmouth United effort have helped with crime statistics. On youth gun violence, Mark Whitaker said the city can't ignore the environments in which it has created because of bad policy, leaving many youth with few options. Tillage said parents need to be held accountable and given more opportunities for better paying jobs. Quote, "When we bring in our youth together, we also need to include families so that everyone is on the same page with how we tackle the issues of crime and gun violence that could lead to bad things for our city," Lucas Burke said. Moody referred efforts to criminalize leaving guns in unlocked vehicles. School board candidates. Petillo, Cotton, and Futrell were not at Wednesday's forum. Both school board and city council candidates were asked about improving relationships between the two bodies. Several candidates suggested regular public liaison meetings. Candidates were also asked about their support and opposition to a proposed 1% special sales tax question on the ballot that would be dedicated to school infrastructure projects. Nearly all school board candidates signaled support in response to yes or no question, along with council candidates Tillage, Lucas, Burke, and Moody. Huggle signaled opposition, and Mark Whitaker didn't indicate either way. School board candidates also spoke about more transparency about how funding allocations work and that parents should be more involved and aware of many programs and assistance already offered to students.
1: We continue with this story from the front page. Spanberger announces energy plan amid growing demand. Story by Kate Seltzer, staff writer, Dateline Richmond. Governor Abigail Spanberger announced Thursday the state's latest energy plan. The plan, which is mandated every 4 years and describes energy goals for the next 10, proposes models that the governor's administration says will meet the state's clean energy goals at the lowest cost to customers. Here's a quote: "These different scenarios show us that there are multiple pathways that can deliver better outcomes for Virginia to keep us on a path to net zero while remaining resilient against changing market conditions." Virginia's chief energy officer, Josephus Allman, said at the announcement, "Proposed strategies include increasing energy efficiency, solar use, energy storage, as well as expanding grid capacity and advancing resources such as nuclear and offshore wind." That's a pivot from former Governor Glenn Youngkin's strategy, which called for the revaluation of the Virginia Clean Economy Act and the repeal of clean car standards. The VCEA requires the electrical grid to transition to renewable energy resources. Dominion Energy would have to achieve 100% renewable electricity by the year 2045, and Appalachian Power would have to meet the same goal by 2050. Youngkin also subsequently pulled Virginia out of the Regional Greenhouse Gas Initiative, a multi-state agreement that limits how much carbon power plants can emit via a system of purchased credits. Spanberger re-entered Virginia into the RGGI earlier this year. The plan included models for staying the course, keeping the VCA and RGGI without significant regulatory or legislative changes, and for pulling out of these clean energy commitments. With no change and assuming moderate growth in energy demand, Virginia would need to triple its load capacity by 2050, according to the plan. Without VCA and RGGI requirements, the plan's modeling found that annual emissions would be higher than they were in 2005. At the height of the Virginia reliance on coal, and the state would need to construct several new large-scale pipelines. Quote, "While some might question whether abandoning Virginia's Clean Economy Act or at once existing Regional Greenhouse Gas Initiative could produce cost savings, the model quantitatively disputes this notion." Spanberger said in a statement, quote, "Not only would taking these actions nearly double carbon emissions over the next two decades, doing so would also cost Virginians an estimated $145 billion on health impacts. The plan outlines scenarios that broadly describe how much the state would employ strategies such as customer-sited solar, data centers reducing electricity use during periods of peak demand, and non-combustible natural gas. An option that the plan says, quote, demonstrates the lowest and total cost pathway for meeting Virginia's electricity needs and health impacts, describes using non-combustion gas in the short term while building out more renewable sources. Additional models describe limiting solar in favor of more nuclear and offshore wind and avoiding new natural gas infrastructure expansion. The plan stops short of limiting data centers growth, which could make up about half of all new system-wide cost, or about $200 billion worth, the plan found. Quote, 4 years of obstruction by the Youngkin administration, rollbacks and chaos at the federal level, and the Commonwealth's inaction to date to hold data center developers accountable to stronger clean energy standards are resulting in higher bills for Virginians and making it harder to reach Virginia's ambitious goals of 100% clean energy generation, unquote. Blair St. Ledger Olson, Director of Advocacy and Campaigns at Virginia League of Conservation Voters, said in a statement, quote, pursuing data center approvals until robust community and environmental protections are in place will go a long way in ensuring we're making the right kinds of energy investments and that our utilities aren't overbuilding and overcharging Virginians because of big tech. Meanwhile, Republicans said the energy plan was evidence that Virginia should abandon both the VCEA and the RGGI. Quote, by their own math, meeting Virginia's power needs will be $100 billion cheaper if we took that common sense step, said House Minority Leader Terry Gilgore. R. Scott, the governor's plan only becomes the affordable option when it includes social cost and something that doesn't show up on power bills.

0: reminder that the WHRO Voice Short Story Hour airs every Tuesday at 1 p.m., with rebroadcast at 7 Tuesday evening and at noon on Saturday. 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I'm voice reader Denise Klein. 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
1: We continue with today's reading of the Daily Press, dated Friday, October 3rd, and we're now at the Nation and World section of today's paper. Headline reads, as vote nears, Trump's approval fails. Poll, more Americans blame rising costs on handling of economy. This article is by Jill Colvin and Lindley Sanders of the Associated Press. Americans are deeply frustrated with President Donald Trump's handling of the economy and rising prices, with most panning his performance and blaming his policies as higher costs threaten his party's chances in November. A new poll from Associated Press NORC Center for Public Affairs Research finds that only 17% of U.S. adults approve of the Republican president's handling of the cost of living. Just 26% approve of his handling of the economy overall, marking a new low. A majority of 65% of U.S. adults now blame Trump's policies for persistently high costs more than factors outside of his control, signaling growing weariness over his aggressive use of tariffs and continued unhappiness with the war in Iran. The dismal numbers come just weeks before midterm elections that will determine whether Republicans maintain control of Congress, and while Trump is hitting the campaign trail with an aggressive schedule of rallies. Trump and Vice President J.D. Vance on Thursday both headed to heavily Republican areas to shore up lagging enthusiasm in their party ahead of next month's midterm elections. The president's travel to Texas and Oklahoma kicks off what Trump said will be a 32-day campaign blitz leading up to November 3rd. Vance stumped in Florida, putting the Republican Party's highest-ranking officials in areas where GOP candidates once expected to have glide past the victory but are now facing tougher races. Trump, who has asked voters to pretend that he is on the ballot as he tries to bolster turnout, remains deeply unpopular, with even many Republicans faulting him for failing to deliver on promised relief. Quote, I was hoping it would be better or different, but it's not really good, said Robert Gault, 66, a retired factory worker from Bradford, Pennsylvania, who describes himself as a Republican. We continue with this quote. Our president, I thought, was going to help the country, and so far he has not really seemed to have done that with the economy or in general. He's not really done what I was hoping he would, Gault said. He said, make America great again, and I have not seen him do that, unquote. Over the past few months, Americans have grown more worried about being able to afford basics like groceries and gas. About half of U.S. adults now say they are, quote, extremely or very concerned about being able to fill their tanks, up from 39% in July. About half also highly concerned about able to afford food. Prices are extremely exorbitant. Just the cost of everything is going up as a result of fuel, said Pedro Sanchez, 52, of Paris, California, who voted for Trump and works in law enforcement. Quote, I used to have a lot more disposable income. It's gotten eaten up because of all these increases in the cost of everything, unquote. Trump's current approval on the economy is a 14 percentage point drop from March 2025, just after he took office for the second time. His struggles on the issue mark a significant departure from his first term, when the economy was often a point of strength. Trump spent much of 2024 campaign hammering Democratic President Joe Biden and Vice President Kamala Harris on inflation and promising to lower prices. And now there's widening spread and disappointment with his performance. About 7 in 10 Americans say Trump's handling of the cost of living has been, quote, worse than expected. That includes roughly half of Republicans who are also broadly concerned about being able to afford groceries and gas. About 6 in 10 Republicans disapprove of Trump's handling of the cost of living, according to a new poll, up from about half in April. Quote, "It definitely doesn't feel like we have trended in the right direction," said Kristen Slavin, 21, a mental health therapist who lives in Gluckstadt, Mississippi, and typically votes for Republican. She said Trump is focused on the wrong things. His quote, "Obviously, wars don't help when you have when they're necessary, I understand, but I'll focus on renaming bodies of water." That's just stupid to me when people can't feed their families, unquote, she said. Despite their frustration, most Republicans, 67%, say factors outside of Trump's control are more to blame for high prices. Quote, "I think inflation is a very difficult thing to tackle," said Fred Nauman, 51, Republican and longtime Trump supporter who lives in Green Bay, Wisconsin. Though he would like to see interest rates come down, Nauman also works in the automotive industry and supports tariffs and the war with Iran, believing it was necessary. Overall, however, most Americans, 69%, continue to say the war has been worth fighting, up slightly from 64% in July. Only 28% approve of how Trump is handling Iran. Americans are also unhappy with Trump's trade wars. Only about 3 in 10 U.S. adults approve of how he is handling trade negotiations with other countries, down from 4 in 10 in March, and 64% say he has gone too far. That's in quotes. On opposing new tariffs in other countries, up from 58% in January. Overall, the picture is not better. Only about 3 in 10 Americans approve of how Trump is handling his job as president, and about 6 in 10 say the country as a whole is much or somewhat worse off than when he began his second term. The issue which Trump maintains relative strength, border security, with about half of Americans saying they approve of his performance.
2: As we continue in Nation and World, co-pilot's motive sought in Fly Dubai plane attack. Trump floats idea Iran may be behind attempt to crash jet. This is by Melanie Lidman, Sammy Magdi, Michelle L. Price, and Kara Anna of the Associated Press, Dateline Jerusalem. Investigators worked Thursday to determine why an Omani pilot stabbed the captain of a flight to Israel, causing the plane to plummet dangerously before others on board landed in Saudi Arabia. A regional official briefed on the investigation said the suspect was under arrest and confirmed that Saudi authorities were working with countries, including Israel, to try to determine a motive. He said Oman, the United Arab Emirates, and the United States also were involved. Quote, all possible scenarios from terrorism to mental disorders are being looked into. Nothing is ruled out for now. This was said by the official speaking on condition of anonymity. The UAE government said Thursday that it would take the lead in the investigation into whether the incident on the Fly Dubai flight Wednesday was linked to terrorism. President Donald Trump said Thursday that the Iran may be connected to the co-pilot when he was asked by reporters in the White House whether he had been briefed about any links between the pilot behind the attack in Tehran. Quote, I would say the answer, based on what I'm hearing, is yes, but we're working on that right now, working on it right now, Trump said. He did not elaborate why he thinks Iran might be involved. Asked if the U.S. would retaliate against Iran if it was behind the attack, Trump said, oh, they'll be a hit very hard. They'll be hit very hard, don't worry, end quote. Iranian officials indicated Wednesday they received an official U.S. response to Tehran's latest proposal to end the seven-month war, which Trump had rejected days earlier. The officials did not say what the response contained. Trump said in a Time magazine interview published Thursday that he will not accept proposals from Iran that, quote, he wouldn't have approved a year ago, end quote. And left open the possibility of resuming bombing after the November 3rd midterm elections. Meanwhile, a U.S. official said three U.S. ships that together carry more than 7,000 sailors and 2,000 Marines are heading to the Middle East. That includes the recently deployed USS Theodore Roosevelt Carrier Strike Group and the USS Macon Island Amphibious Readiness Group. It would mean three carriers are in the region as early as the end of October, according to the officials who spoke on condition of anonymity to discuss the sensitive military operations. That would be an unusually high U.S. naval presence of more than 20,000 sailors and Marines and hundreds of aircraft. In an interview with Fox News, Israeli Prime Minister Benjamin Netanyahu suggested the co-pilot, who has not been identified, may have been ideologically motivated. Quote, we know that he underwent Islamic radical indoctrination, Netanyahu said, adding that investigators learned this from the man's personal information. He did not provide any additional details. Netanyahu had earlier told Fox News that the attacker was being investigated in Saudi Arabia and would likely be transferred to the UAE. We'll be following and possibly be participating in this investigation, he said. Passengers on the Fly Dubai plane, which was carrying 182 people, mostly Israelis, from UAE to Tel Aviv, have described how the bloodied Indian captain managed to open the cockpit door to let them in before they grappled with the co-pilot and stabilized the descent so sharp that the plane's rudder was torn away. Video shot inside the plane by Dr. Shota Masayev, a dentist who treated the captain, showed the co-pilot on his knees with his hands tied behind his back. Captain Smit Makkar, widely praised as one of the heroes of the flight, was recovering in the Emirati capital of Abu Dhabi, the Indian government said on Thursday. It was not clear what the co-pilot used as a weapon. Israeli intelligence and security officials were in Saudi Arabia to help investigate the co-pilot, according to another regional official who spoke on condition, of course, of anonymity. Israel has requested that the co-pilot be sent to Israel for investigation, though it was unclear if that would be granted, the official said. Someone in the cockpit sent out 2 four-digit codes to discreetly signal distress while the plane flew erratically near the Jordanian border with Saudi Arabia, according to FlightRadar24.com. The first code was 7700, the universal squawk signal for an emergency, then 7500, which indicates unlawful interference, including a possible hijacking. The codes are used by pilots when speaking over the radio, may not be possible or wise.
1: We will continue with this section of the paper Nation World with this article. UK Iranian man arrested in London in connection to airbase incident. Story by Michael D. Shear, The New York Times. A 27-year-old dual British Iranian national was arrested Thursday on suspicion of preparing terrorist acts, British police said. The man was detained in connection with Sunday's events near an airbase in England that it used by the U.S. military. The man was arrested in central London, and police say they searched 2 properties in the area. Counterterrorism police also questioned another man, a 26-year-old British national, authorities said in a statement. Neither man was named in line with the British police rules. Quote, the investigation into circumstances surrounding events in Gloucestershire is hugely complex, and our specialist teams are interrogating multiple lines of inquiry, said Vicky Evans, the senior national coordinator for counterterrorism policy. The arrest came days after police arrested 5 men traveling early Sunday in 3 white vans near the airbase, called Royal Air Force Fairford, which has been used by American bombers in the U.S.-Israeli war against Iran. The men were released on bail a day after authorities did not discover explosives in the vans. Both police have repeatedly said the men remain under investigation. Prime Minister Andy Burnham said this week that the British government believes Iran played a part in planning the events that unfolded Sunday. Iran has denied accusations. Iranian Foreign Minister Abbas Araghchi wrote on social media Wednesday, quote, I can confirm Iran's belief that releasing supposed terrorists working for foreign states really says it all. You're barking up the wrong tree, unquote. The incident near the airbase began at 12:45 p.m. Sunday when one of the men in the vans called 911, the local emergency number. Authorities have not said why he called, but they quickly stopped the vans arrested the man and 4 associates. All 5 were British nationals from London in their early 20s, police said. When the men were released on bail Monday afternoon, officials said that the investigation was not over and that the men would be monitored closely. They also hinted that they were looking for other people who might have been involved. Royal Air Force Fairford, about 90 miles from London, is a popular destination for aviation enthusiasts looking to catch a glimpse of the military's aircraft that take off and land on the base. In the weeks after the United States and Israeli launched strikes against Iran, long-range American bombers began coming and going from the base. The movement of the aircraft is visible on open source databases that track movement of the planes.
2: We now turn to the obituary page of the Daily Press, dated Friday, October 2nd, 2026. Niall Kenneth Cecil was 88 years old of Gloucester Point when he died. The family will receive friends at Hogue Funeral Home on today from 6 to 7 p.m. The funeral service will be held at Bethany United Methodist Church on Saturday, October 3rd, beginning at 11 a.m. The interment will follow in Gloucester Point Cemetery. Services are under the direction of Hogue Funeral Home. Frank Timothy Dwyer was 98 years old of Williamsburg when he passed away. A mass of Christian burial will be celebrated on Saturday, October 10th, at 11 a.m. at St. Vide Catholic Church in Williamsburg. Interment will be at the Columbarium

at 11 a.m. at St. Vide Catholic Church in Williamsburg. Interment will be at the Columbarium, and it will follow the Mass. Frank Timothy Dwyer was a United States Navy veteran. Leonard Jefferson Jones Jr. was 74 years old of Newport News when he passed. The family will receive friends at the World Outreach Worship Center in Newport News from 10 a.m. to 11:45 a.m., followed by a celebration of life service at noon. The interment will follow at the Peninsula Memorial Park in Newport News. Services are under the direction of the Hogue Funeral Home. And Janice, also known as Jan, Margaret Moss Price, was 94 years old of Williamsburg when she passed away. A memorial service to honor and celebrate her life will be held at the Regimental Memorial Chapel at Fort Eustis, Virginia, on Saturday, October 3rd, at 1300 hours, that's 1 o'clock, again on Saturday. We now move to the opinion page, that's the editorial page of the Daily Press. At the goal line, this is our views. College Sports Act isn't perfect, but moves the ball forward. There's a picture of some Old Dominion football players at their home stadium across the street from us here at WHRO. For students, alumni, and fans, there's nothing quite like college football on an autumn afternoon. The thrill of action, the roar of the crowd, and the beauty of a packed stadium all combined to make the sport one of the most popular in the nation in the 157 years since collegiate players first took the field for a game. The experience has changed dramatically since 1869, and not all for the better. The top tier of college football, known now as the Football Bowl subdivision, resembles the professional game more with each passing year, prompting calls to implement rules to better manage the sport. The Protect College Sports Act, which passed the Senate this week, is Congress's answer, and while it's far from perfect, it does erect some valuable guardrails that would help athletes and schools while preserving those aspects of the sport which ignite the public's passion. Head to one of the Commonwealth's on-campus stadiums in the fall, and the energy is almost tangible. And Norfolk, Blattsburg, Charlottesville, Harrisonburg, among many other places, the atmosphere is celebratory as people gather to share the roller coaster of watching their teams play. As fun as it is for fans, and as important as it is for players, coaches, staff, and schools themselves, major college football is also a lucrative business. The Knight Newhouse Foundation reports that the FBS generated $13 billion in revenues in 2025, most of which came from media rights and donor contributions. That's nearly double the $7.7 billion generated in 2016, and the number keeps going up. The Government Accounting Office reports that revenue is far surpassed by expenses among Division I schools, meaning collegiate athletics is losing proposition for many programs.

0: sports. Collegiate athletics is a losing proposition for many programs, but football, especially FBS football, is a moneymaker and helps many schools support other sports programs that don't generate revenue. Until recently, players, those student athletes whose sweat puts people in the seats and gets eyes on the TV, didn't share in that, at least not legally. But the introduction of name, image, and likeness, that's called NIL, rights in 2021 opened the door to compensating players, and those of the pinnacle of sport now earn millions each season. Loosened transfer rules have created a sort of free agency akin to pro sports. This has created an arms race in major college football that has turned off many fans despite the benefit to players. Several rounds of conference realignment have also shifted the landscape considerably. Stanford and Cal play in the Atlantic Coast Conference now, and coaches are most highly compensated public employees in many states. That includes Virginia, where Virginia Tech and University of Virginia coaches collectively make about $11 million a year. The NCAA once regulated the sport, but a series of court losses rendered the organization almost helpless to implement rules. That, in turn, fueled calls for federal intervention, which has been a subject of considerable debate for years. The Protect College Sports Act, passed Monday on a bipartisan 77-22 vote, sponsored by Senators Maria Cantwell, a Democrat of Washington, and Ted Cruz, a Republican of Texas. The bill provides a limited antitrust exemption to the NCAA, imposes a cap on athlete pay, limits players to one transfer without penalty, and requires schools to maintain Olympic sports so they don't shift that revenue to football. It's a flawed bill, which even some supporters admit. It would mean some athletes aren't paid their fair market value. It doesn't allow for players to seek collective bargaining rights, and it doesn't impose limits on compensation for coaches. Its rules about transfer and conference membership seems arbitrary and deferential to the Southeastern and Big Ten conferences, college football's most influential. However, it does move the ball forward, and in this case, perfect would be an impossible bar to clear. The bill still must pass the House before Congress adjourns in January, but it's a worthwhile effort that warrants lawmakers' support.
1: We'll continue with the opinion page, and that will be the section with your views. These are letters to the editor. And the first submission is captioned, Politics or Ideology. Shannon Taylor boasts that she is a pragmatic, reform-minded candidate for representing Virginia's first congressional district, describing herself as a hardline prosecutor. Her recent campaign ad states that she believes doing what's right matters more than politics. But does Taylor consider to be right? What does Taylor consider to be right? Her history of soft on crime decisions and her support from advocacy groups such as J Street, PAC, the Political Action Committee, and Emily's List suggest that a progressive ideology that has less to do with politics and more to do with turning Virginia into another blue state blunder. Taylor's campaign donations are from outside the state, such as the Progressive Turnout Project and Gifford's Political Action Committee, seek to further reduce gun rights and enhance the rights of convicted felons. She has a demonstrated record of firing prosecutors in the name of diversification and has publicly endorsed the progressive Commonwealth attorney in Fairfax County. Voters in the 1st District need to ask themselves if they want higher crime rates to go along with higher taxes and bigger government. If so, then they should vote for another Democrat that, with what I believe is a record of putting progressive ideology ahead of state prosperity. If they want accountability in government and a solid belief in law and order, they should vote Republican. U.S. Representative Rob Whitman has voted to lower our taxes, reduce our government, and strengthen law enforcement. This was submitted by Richard M. Timberlake of Williamsburg. Election integrity. President Donald Trump likes to claim that elections are rigged or plagued with fraud. If anyone is the least bit suspicious about how elections are run, they should call their local elections office and volunteer to work at the polling places or count absentee ballots. The training and experience you will receive will resolve any concerns that you may have. The processes are redundant and auditable, including ballots counted by hand and by machine. Also, incoming mail envelopes are compared to absentee ballots counted. All of these steps are double-checked and can be observed by either political party. If a discrepancy is discovered, and the process starts all over. Don't take anyone's word for the integrity of our elections. Check it out for yourself. You will be joined by your neighbors of varying walks in life in different parts of the community and both parties and independents. This comes from James E. Gammon of Norfolk. The last article from Your Views is Not American. I am retired and live on a fixed income. My income does not keep up with inflation. How can it? I received my Dominion energy bill and it was about $100 higher. My house has increased in value and my house payment has increased by about $200. Gasoline is about $50 and fast food prices are almost double. Eating out is a luxury. And the price of groceries, well, you know about that. Clean air and water need to be protected. The Republican tariffs are to blame for the cost increase of the things that we buy. And the Republican war is the reason for our energy spike in everything. That has a simple solution. Take out the nuclear threat, come home, and stop killing innocent people. This is America. We do not kill folks. We are not building nuclear bombs. We do not destroy civilian targets because we do not like them. At least the majority of us think that that is morally wrong. We do not support the destruction of our government, that is, of the people and for the people. We are a nation of laws, laws that provide equal protection for everyone. This is not the Republicans. This is not the legacy we want to deliver to our children. Republicans need to wake up and remember what folks who elected them stand for. We need to vote them out before it is too late. This comes from Donald Lane of Chesapeake.
0: Now we go to other views. Military families shouldn't need to go viral to be heard. This is by Melissa A. Sullivan, a guest columnist. In her bombshell Military Time story in August, Natalie Oliverio detailed accounts from family members of sailors assigned to the USS Lincoln about substandard living conditions aboard the ship. Some families said their loved ones attempted to go overboard because long deployed had taken a toll on their mental health. Hundreds of outlets covered the Lincoln's food shortages, moldy showers, and distressing texts one wife received from her husband before an alleged suicide attempt. Oliverio's reporting gave these families a platform to voice concerns and to urge administration officials to act. Following the story, Navy leadership held listening sessions with Lincoln families. Public outrage and mounting pressure from Lincoln families seemed to force the Navy's hand, prompting an announcement in late August that the Lincoln would finally return home. Perhaps inspired by the Lincoln families who publicly shared their stories, two other military families took to social media in recent weeks to draw military leadership's attention. Marine Corps spouse Jamie Linio made an emotional plea in an Instagram video because she and her children have been stuck in Germany amid a pending divorce and custody dispute. Visibly frustrated, Linio explained that repeated outreach to her husband's command had left her in a maddening loop of hand-wringing and diplomatic red tape. Jamie, we hear you loud and clear, Acting Secretary of Navy Hung Chau wrote in a comment in Linio's video. I have directed the Marine Corps to issue orders for your return, Chau said. Linio thanked Chau in a follow-up video and questioned why her situation had to escalate before the military intervened. Linio also noted that she is not the only military spouse stationed overseas in this situation, underscoring the need for greater awareness from the military about the complications military families can face when navigating a divorce during an overseas posting. An Instagram post by Libby Kleiner, the widow of Air Force Major Alex Kleiner, also prompted a response from military leadership. Major Kleiner was killed in March when his aircraft crashed over the western Iraq during Operation Epic Fury. The Air Force Director of Mortuary Affairs contacted his widow after she revealed that she and her children were ineligible for combat-related benefits because the Trump administration never formally declared war on Iran. Kleiner said the Air Force would audit her family's benefit, but it remains unclear whether the decision to deny certain combat-related benefits would be reversed. As a military spouse, I'm troubled by the lengths Linio and Kleiner had to go through to have their concerns not only taken seriously, but also acted on by military leadership. When going viral is a military family's best shot at being heard, our country's uniformed and civilian leaders have lost the plot. How many military families have been screaming into the void about the issues we face, such as high rates of military spouse unemployment or lack of mental health care access, and will never be heard by the Trump administration? Although the White House created the Commission on Military Spouses in August, when military spouses submit our questions and concerns through the White House website, we receive an automated form letter response, hardly an encouraging signal that our comments will ever amount to anything. While Secretary of Defense Pete Hegseth continues to decimate the Pentagon's ranks and inflict damage that will take decades to repair, an untold number of military families will keep falling through the cracks unless their stories gain a critical mass online. Hegseth has blocked promotions for senior officers, retaliated against Stars and Stripes staff for refusing to relinquish editorial control, and installed unqualified influencers in government positions. The fewer people left in Pentagon who truly understand the challenges military families face, the more service members and their families will suffer, often outside of public view. Melissa A. Sullivan of Norfolk is a former spokesperson for a federal agency. Her writing has been featured in the Washington Post, the Los Angeles Times, and the USA Today. She lives with her active duty spouse.
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0: We now turn to our weekly briefing in the sports section of the Daily Press, dated Friday, October 2nd, 2026, with Bob Molinaro. Brewers' Rays going far would boost the Major League Baseball. If only this month, root for the small market Rays and Brewers. A World Series appearance by either or both might weaken the owner's argument for a salary cap just enough to save next season. It wouldn't hurt baseball either for Brewers long-limbed right-hander Jacob Mizrowski. He of the 100-plus mile-per-hour delivery, the most strikeouts, and a 1.80 ERA to be featured on the biggest stage. An extinct breed. If you're wondering how many 20-game winners Major League Baseball has had this season, stop looking. There are none. Such is the state of the game. Done and dusted. Just like that, the Cubs' Pete Crow Armstrong, also known as PCA, the presumptive National League MVP with 45 home runs and 41 stolen bases, is out of the playoffs after going hitless in two games against the Padres. Hey, that's baseball. Early services. Sunday's Commanders-Colts from London is one of six 9:30 a.m. NFL starts from across the Atlantic in the next 7 weeks. Far too many. It still is American football, isn't it? Hey, Bob, it is. Bob, the people over there love American football. Disrespect. Now, he's talking about my Packers, but let me read it. The Packers have been so listless this season that Fox moved their November 11th game against the Bears from late afternoon national window to 1 p.m. That's a very early flex, but still leaves six nationally televised standalone Green Bay games on the schedule, though not the way things are going for long. Hey, Bob, hang in there with the Packers, man. They'll come through. No guarantees. The Rams, who some media magpies said could go undefeated. Well, that's out the window. Have already dropped two games in addition to losing quarterback sacker Myles Garrett for 6 weeks due to injury. The NFL is a cruel mistress. Yes, it is, Bob. You're right about that. An odd pairing. Nobody should ever underestimate the new, the now 3-0 Chiefs. But a month ago, who would have imagined that the only Week 4 NFL team between unbeatens would include the Raiders? Hey, Bob. In passing, this is my annual reminder that the Colts helmet is the best-looking helmet in football. All right, Bob, everybody's entitled. Everybody's got one. A team effort. Brian Schottenheimer apologized for mismanaging the end of the game against the Ravens, but the systemic blame for the Cowboys' loss falls on Jerry Jones, who hired an inexperienced first-time head coach who won't cast much of a shadow over Jerry's ego. Idle thought. The most dangerous place to stand is between Jones and a TV camera. Yeah, it is. Par for the course. The only thing that the just-completed President's Cup had in common with the last Ryder Cup were the scattered boorish shouts and chants from the American gallery. Well, you know how we are, you know. We're Americans. For what it's worth, it's premature to assume the Protect College Sports Act will pass the House of Representatives, or to think that the bill won't introduce a new set of challenges and problems. Stay tuned, Bob. Round ball. NBA camps are open, and while most of the attention is on LeBron joining Philly, don't sleep on the Heat now that Giannis Antetokounmpo has taken his talents to South Beach. That's right. Stay tuned on that one, too. Great handle. A spectacular game against Alabama on Saturday would further boost the Heisman hopes of Mississippi State quarterback Kamario Taylor. But the MSU player that catches my eye is running back Fluff Bothwell. He's a cinch to make the all-name team. Fluff Bothwell. Yeah, but Fluff. Bob Molinaro is a former Virginian Pilot sports columnist. His weekly briefings run Fridays in the Pilot and the Daily Press, and I'm glad to bring them to you. Now, ladies and gentlemen, it is time for our good friend Lloyd to tell you what's happening with the weather.
1: Well, here we are again. The weekend is here. Today's panel, the information in today's panel for today is a pleasant day with a high of 84 to 90 degrees and a low of 65 to 71. Very warm and humid with sunshine and winds out of the southwest at 7 to 14 miles an hour. I'm glad of that because I have some yard work to finish up. I can't do it all in one day anymore. That's the way that goes.
0: That's the way that goes.
1: Now, Saturday looks a little darker. A thunderstorm in spots in the afternoon. So I might get 3 days to do some yard work. Winds out of the north-northeast at 16 miles per hour. The high is going to be 75 and the low 62. Sunday, humid with periods of rain. Here we go again. The high will be 75 and the low is predicted to be 61 degrees with winds out of the northeast at 4 to 5 miles per hour. Now on Monday, mostly cloudy, but with a high of 75 degrees a low of 53 degrees with the winds out of the north at 8 to 16 miles per hour. On Tuesday, it gets a little bit brighter with a more tolerable fall temperature predicted, 63 to 69 degrees for the highs and 50 degrees to 56 for lows. Windy in the morning and sunny with the winds out of the north-northeast 8 to 16 miles per hour. And to the extent of the outlook here on Wednesday is partly sunny and nice. Good temperature predicted of 73 for a high, 67 is the lowest high temperature. And the winds out of the east-northeast, which you got to watch those winds at 7 to 14 miles per hour. North Carolina's Outer Banks, humid today with plenty of sunshine, high 80 to 86. That's a little warm. And winds out of the southwest at 4 to 8 miles per hour. Partly cloudy and humid tonight. And on Virginia's eastern shore, humid today with plenty of sunshine, high 81 to 87. Winds out of the south-southwest at 7 to 14 miles per hour. And partly cloudy tonight. So that's the weather. Thank you very much.
0: Well, all right. A lot of yard work for you, Lloyd. All right, we'll do our abbreviated edition of business Friday, October 2nd, 2026, tell you a little bit about bond uncertainty drives up cost of borrowing globally. Big sell-off, highest yield since 2002, pressuring governments. Just briefly, this is by Elsie Nelson of the New York Times, Dateline London. A global sell-off in government bonds intensified Thursday as the yield on 10-year U.S. Treasury notes reached its highest level since 2002, further driving up borrowing costs around the world. Yields climbed to new highs while oil prices rose, even as more oil is flowing from the Middle East than at any point since the start of the war with Iran on February 28th, the price of Brent crude, the international benchmark, rose from $100 a barrel. The 10-year U.S. Treasury yield, which underpins corporate and consumer borrowing costs across the globe, reached as high as 5.34%. The yield on 10-year French bonds approached 5%, which was the highest since 2002. Bond yields and prices have an inverse relationship. The slumping price of bonds in recent months has sent governments' borrowing costs soaring.
1: We'll continue with business briefs here. The 30-year mortgage rate rises to the highest point since 2023. The average long-term U.S. mortgage rates jumped this week to its highest level in nearly 3 years. The average rate is now the highest it has been since November 22, 2023. It reached 7.29%. Jobless claims fall to 197,000, the lowest mark since mid-July. The Labor Department said Thursday that initial jobless claims ticked down to 197,000, and the four-week average of claims, which smooths out a week-to-week volatility, dropped by 2,500 to 200,000. Jobless claims continue to defy expectations and remain exceedingly low, wrote Matthew Martin, senior U.S. economist at Oxford Economics. This is from the Associated Press.
0: Got any page two news? And while he's looking for that, I just want to remind you that there's a lot of good page two stuff, I believe. Yeah, there's something to do with book deliveries to resume. After July, I'll read a little bit about it. Imagination Library partners stopped deliveries in May after funding ran out. But they resumed it. This was by Gavin Stone, a staff writer for the press. Nearly, 3,000 children in Chesapeake will again receive monthly deliveries of free books from Dolly Parton's Imagination Library thanks to a very generous donation. The Chesapeake Public Library Foundation has been a local partner with the Imagination Library since 2021 and has provided 139,257 books to more than 9,000 children through the program. But deliveries stopped in May after funding ran out. Randy Dunlap, president of the Chesapeake Bay Gibbons Foundation, read about the funding lapse in the pilot following Parton's death in August and reached out to the foundation to offer support. So that was some pretty good stuff right there. Just want to tell you a little bit about some birthdays right quick. President, and this was history. I want to tell you about the birthdays first. Singer Don McLean is 81. Hey, bye-bye, Miss American Pie. He's 81 years old. Can you believe it? Celebrity photographer Andy Leibovitz is 77. Musician Sting is 75. I didn't know he's only a year older than me. Actor Lorraine Bracco is 72. Singer Freddie Jackson. Freddie is 71. Smooth guy. Musician Gilligan. Welch is 59. Country singer Kelly Willis is 58. Actor, talk show host Kelly Ripa is 56. Singer Tiffany is 55. Singer Brittany Howard is 38. And actor Elizabeth McLaughlin is 33.
1: Brittany Howard is from Alabama Shakes.
0: All right. Well, shake, shake, shake, shake, shake. Today in history, on October 2nd, looks like 1919, President Woodrow Wilson had a serious stroke at the White House that left him paralyzed on the left side. In 1944, German troops crushed a two-month-old Warsaw uprising, during which a quarter of a million people were killed. That's 250,000 people. In 1967, Thurgood Marshall joined the U.S. Supreme Court as the first African-American justice. Go ahead. In 2006, an armed milk truck driver took a group of girls hostage in an Amish schoolhouse in Nickel Mines, Pennsylvania, killing five of them and wounding five others before taking his own life. Punk. In 2016, Hall of Fame baseball broadcaster Vin Scully signed off for his last time, ending a 67-year behind the mic for the Dodgers, as he called a 7-1 game that the Dodgers lost to the Giants. Man, you could just hear that guy's as you listen to him on the radio.
1: Great delivery.
0: Yeah, he was the voice. In 2018, the U.S.-based journalist Jamal Khashoggi, a critic of the Saudi Arabia government, was killed by Saudi Arabian officials at the Saudi consulate in Istanbul, Turkey. And 2023, a fire broke out in the nightclub, the southeastern city of Marasha, killing 13 people. Let's see. Here it is. A little long, but let me get to it. You've been listening to local, regional, and national highlights from the Daily Press, dated Friday, October 3rd, 2023. I'm sorry, it's October 2nd. This program can be heard live every Monday through Friday at 11:30 a.m. on the WHRO Voice and on demand 24 hours a day at WHRO.org/voice or by asking your smart speaker to play the WHRO Voice. 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My name is Roger Bramlett, Jr. My reading partner is Lloyd Fox. Thank you for joining us. Stay safe and be well. Smile.

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2: 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Our audio reading programs are specifically designed for and primarily directed to people who are blind, visually impaired, or have other conditions preventing them from reading standard printed material. My name is Nikki Tiffany, and I'll be reading local highlights from today's Eastern Shore Post, dated October 2nd, 2026. The first article is by Jimmy Shockley. Weekend nor'easter, it was quite a bit of water. Storm inundates the shore, major flooding reported. Several areas of the Eastern Shore experienced what the National Weather Service defines as major flooding during this past week's nor'easter. Few areas were hit harder than Chincoteague, which an NWS meteorologist said experienced one of the highest water levels in the last decade. It was quite a bit of water, said Chincoteague Mayor Denise Bowden of the flooding. The Chincoteague Causeway had to be closed for hours at a time on Wednesday, September 23rd, Friday, September 25th, and Saturday, September 26th, due to water, Bowden said. On one of the days, Bowden said the road connecting the island to the mainland was closed for six straight hours. Bowden said she had not heard of any water entering homes on the island, but she did hear of it getting in garages and a small cottage in a resident's backyard. Bowden also has not heard of any injuries related to the flooding. I think we dealt with it pretty well, she said. National Weather Service meteorologist Larry Brown said Tangier Island, while it did not experience what the NWS categorizes as major flooding, was not as badly impacted as other areas. Tangier Mayor James Uker Eskridge said the island has experienced much worse. It was a lot of water, but it didn't get in any homes that I've heard of, Eskridge said. Eskridge said the flooding was enough that it shut down pretty much everything. Tangier's mail boat was only able to make the journey from Crisfield three times last week due to the conditions in Crisfield, but Eskridge expects to be back on schedule now that the water levels have subsided. Brown said Kiptopeque also received significant high water levels, recording the sixth highest mean lower low water on record. Eight separate high tides in the event were considered moderate flooding by the National Weather Service. A flood level, which constitutes a coastal flood warning rather than an advisory. Mean lower low water is the lower of two daily low tides averaged over a long period of time. The NWS uses it to track flooding by viewing the amount of water above mean lower low tide an area experiences. Wachaprieg experienced 7.95 feet above mean lower low tide Saturday, which is the 13th highest recorded there since 1978. Chincoteague, Kiptopeque, and Tangier were 5.59, 6.04, and 4.4 feet above mean lower low tide, respectively, all of which are classified as major flooding. Most of these areas are right at sea level, Brown said, so receiving high tides just 2 or 3 feet above a typical high tide can create flooding of this nature. Despite the amount of flooding Chincoteague received, Bowden said her advice to the island's residents and homeowners remained the same. I always tell people, if you're coming, come on, and if you're leaving, go, she said. Next article. Man 70 charged in fatal shooting of Northampton County woman. A Northampton County man has been charged with fatally shooting a woman, according to the sheriff's office. Harrison Mapp, 70, of Exmoor, was charged in connection with the Saturday, September 26th incident, Sheriff David Doughty said in a prepared release. Doughty said his office responded to an 11:40 a.m. report on Johnson Town Road of a gunshot victim. Johnsontown Road runs roughly between Johnsontown and Machapongo on the bay side of central Northampton County. Mosiel Brickhouse, 61, was found dead at the scene, Doughty said. She was pronounced deceased by Northampton County Emergency Medical Services. Mapp is charged with reckless handling of a firearm and felony homicide. Mapp is being held in the Eastern Shore Regional Jail with no bond. The case is still under investigation. Northampton County Sheriff's Office was assisted by Eastville Police Department and Northampton County EMS. Funeral services for Brickhouse, whose name was Mickey, will be held on Saturday, October 3rd at 2 p.m. at Cornish McGaskill Celebration of Life Center, 5494 Bayside Road in Hare Valley. Visitation will be at the same place on Friday, October 2nd from 5 to 6 p.m. Next article. Tracy Robbins of Chincoteague appointed to school board. The District 1 seat on the Accomack County School Board has been filled. Tracy Robbins, a retired longtime teacher with Accomack County Public Schools, was appointed to the open seat by the school board on Tuesday, September 29th. I believe strongly in the importance of providing our students with a quality education and ensuring that our schools have the support, resources, and leadership necessary for every child to succeed, Robbins wrote to the school board announcing her candidacy. Jesse Spidell, who had served on the school board since 2017, representing Chincoteague, and who was elected to his current term in 2023, resigned effective August 26th, in part because of the way the school system handled the Chincoteague athletic director job opening, he said. State code specifies the school board had 45 days to appoint Spidell's successor, or a circuit judge would make the appointment. Robbins worked for Accomack County Public Schools as a teacher from 1988 to 2026. She is a Chincoteague High School graduate and holds an undergraduate degree from James Madison University and a master's degree from Old Dominion University. I have enjoyed every year of my teaching career, and the decision to retire was a difficult one, Robbins wrote in her application. Next article by Ted Shockley, the paper's position. Thanks to those who helped during the nor'easter flooding. Some on the Eastern Shore hunkered down. The wording always used, it seems, when the nor'easter camped off our coast, bringing major flooding, strong wind gusts, and plenty of clouds. And then there were those who responded in the times of crisis. volunteers, first responders, career firefighters, and emergency medical technicians and utility workers. We thank them for all their dedication and diligence during a nor'easter that some were comparing to hurricanes. Social media photos spoke to the inundation. Tidal waters ended up in some places they only rarely reach. ANN Electric Cooperative, which provides electric service to the entire Eastern Shore, reported on its Facebook page that at least one power outage in Chincoteague was due to an underground transformer affected by coastal flooding. Flooding had to subside before making repairs. Desperate times call for desperate measures. The Chincoteague Causeway closed to traffic several times because of flooding tides. The Eastern Shore does not rise high above sea level, so when the seas swell, it does not take long to cover low-lying areas. Now that the waters have subsided, there will be plenty of questions about how to prevent such an inundation. Unfortunately, strong storms always have taken their toll on the Eastern Shore. There is not much that can be done. Fortunately, we have those whose job it is to take care of us and fix the problems when the seas rise. We thank them. Now for the obituaries. Mr. Jeffrey Bodine Dowdy, 66. He was the former proprietor of Dowdy's Market. Mr. Roland Kent Elliott, 83, of Wachapreek. Mr. Alma Thomas Reed, 80, of Wingate, North Carolina, formerly of Melfa. Mr. L. Harry Warfield, 88, of Onancock. Dr. Arthur Michael Fournier, M.D., formerly of the Eastern Shore. Next article. Corey Kavulich leaves historic school in Onancock. Corey Kavulich, who has served as executive director at the historic Onancock School since April 2025, stepped down from his role on September 28th. During his tenure, Kavulich helped guide the school through its free summer concert series and the ongoing fire restoration process. We greatly appreciate the enthusiasm and dedication that Corey has shown over the past year and wish him the best in the future, said Rick King, president of the board of directors. As the organization navigates the leadership change, the board of directors is developing an interim management plan. Destiny Smith, administrative assistant, is continuing to work collaboratively with the board of directors to assist in this transition. The historic Onancock School continues to face significant challenges created by the fire that occurred in January. The ongoing restoration process and temporary closure of the building have substantially affected normal operations and placed additional financial pressure on the organization. To responsibly handle this challenging period, the Board of Directors has made difficult operational adjustments, including a recent reduction in staff hours. These measures are part of the effort to manage resources carefully while continuing to advance its mission and prepare for the reopening of the building. The fire and restoration process have also reminded us how vital this building and 13.5-acre campus are for the artists, local entrepreneurs, and thousands of visitors who come to the historic Onancock School each year, said King. The historic Onancock School remains committed to its core mission, preserving the past, celebrating the present, and inspiring the future through community engagement. The board, staff, volunteers, and supporters look forward to sustaining local programs, building on previous progress, and serving the Eastern Shore throughout its transition. The historic Oneacock School is a small nonprofit dedicated to preserving local history. Since 2007, the organization has welcomed and educated visitors about Oneacock history, hosted many free events, collaborated with other local nonprofits, and maintained 13.5 acres of green space. For more information, you can go to the website at historiconeancockschool.org. Next article. Local philanthropist donates house to rural health. Eastern Shore Rural Health System Incorporated has received a donation of a house on Chincoteague Island from local philanthropist David Landsberger. The home will be used to provide housing for health care system clinical staff serving northern Accomack County. Landsberger made the donation because he recognized that the island's housing shortage was creating challenges for healthcare workers who want to live and work in the community, he said. The housing shortage prevented a full-time staff person from living here, said Landsberger. That needed to be addressed, so I tackled it. In addition to the many families who live on the island, there is a large retired population that is trying to age in place. Access to local health care is important for everyone. The donated home will help Eastern Shore Rural Health address one of its most significant challenges, recruiting and retaining health care providers in a medically underserved rural community. Working with nonprofits, I'm very aware of the healthcare shortages that exist in our area, Landsberger said. Rural Health works alongside organizations such as the Eastern Shore Coalition Against Domestic Violence, Island Community House, Village Neighbors, and others that support the well-being of our community. Landsberger noted that Chincoteague's Island location makes local health care especially important. Rural health helps ensure local residents have access to health care close to home, he said. Provider shortages continue to affect communities across the nation. The Association of American Medical Colleges projects the U.S. could face a shortage of up to 86,000 physicians by 2036. Rural communities are among those most affected. Virginia's Eastern Shore is designated as a medically underserved area and a health professionals shortage area, making provider recruitment and retention critical to having enough health care available for a community. David's gift will strengthen our ability to recruit and retain healthcare providers at a time when qualified clinicians are in high demand, said Jeanette Edwards, Eastern Shore Rural Health Chief Executive Officer. Over the years, Landsberger has become known across Chincoteague and Virginia's Eastern Shore for his generous support of organizations that strengthen the community and improve quality of life. His commitment to helping others was shaped by a life-changing experience and a belief that everyone has a responsibility to give back when they can. After surviving the 1989 crash of United Flight 232, Landsberger says his perspective on life changed, inspiring him to devote much of his time and resources to helping others. We couldn't do what we do for this community without community members like David, said Edwards. We are incredibly grateful for his generosity and commitment to improving healthcare access for the people of Chincoteague and the Eastern Shore. Next article, Northampton County Schools highlighted in state meeting. Northampton County Public Schools was highlighted during the September 23rd meeting of the Virginia Board of Education for significant three-year growth in both mathematics and reading. The Virginia Department of Education recognized the division's progress in recent Virginia Standards of Learning, SOLs, assessment data, and NCPS was the only school division in Virginia to receive recognition for this multi-year dual growth. Northampton County Public Schools achieved a 19-point increase in overall pass rate in mathematics between the 2023-24 and 2025-26 school years, along with a 19-point surge for English learners and a 6-point increase for students with disabilities. Reading assessment data also showed steady growth over 3 years, including a 19.87-point increase in grade 3 reading pass rates after the Virginia Literacy Act was implemented. Grades 4 through 7 also demonstrated consistent gains, with grade 4 scores rising 6.5 points and grade 5 through 7 between 8.49 and 8.93 points.

also demonstrated consistent gains, with grade 4 scores rising 6.5 points and grade 5 through 7 between 8.49 and 8.93 points. These results reflect the collective work of our teachers, administrators, instructional staff, and students, stemming from teacher-led curriculum design, structured collaboration, and targeted interventions, the school system said in a prepared release. Over the past several years, NCPS has focused on strengthening curriculum alignment, developing pacing guides, and unit plans, and creating model lesson plan templates. Elementary schedules were reevaluated to maximize instructional time, while dedicated math and reading tutors and specialists provided direct support to students across grades K through 8, the school system reported. Next article. ANEC accepting youth tour contest applications. There's still time for local students to apply for a chance to experience Washington, D.C., develop leadership skills, and connect with students from electric cooperatives across the country through the 2027 Electric Cooperative Youth Tour. New this year, A&N Electric Cooperative's Youth Tour contest is open to both high school juniors and seniors, including homeschool students. Students also have the option to submit a video essay instead of a written essay, giving them a new way to share their ideas and creativity. The contest is open to qualified students who live within the A&N Electric Cooperative's service territory. Each local high school is eligible for one youth tour spot. The students selected from each participating school will have the opportunity to attend the 2027 youth tour scheduled from June 17th through 23rd. This year's essay topic is How Electric Cooperatives Strengthen Communities. Students can respond to the topic through the traditional written essay or take advantage of the new video submission option. Students choosing the essay option must submit a typed essay of at least 150 words. Regardless of the format they choose, applicants are encouraged to think creatively about the role electric cooperatives play in the communities they serve. Students can visit anec.com and search Youth Tour to submit their application along with their essay or video. The deadline to apply is Friday, October 16th. More than 2,000 students from across the country participate in Youth Tour each year. Sponsored by electric cooperatives nationwide, the program gives students an opportunity to explore American history and government while learning more about the cooperative model and the communities electric cooperatives serve. During the week in Washington, D.C., students typically visit Capitol Hill and historic and cultural landmarks throughout the nation's capital. Recent youth tour activities have included visits to the National Mall, museums, Arlington National Cemetery, Mount Vernon, and the Pentagon. Students have also taken an evening cruise on the Potomac River, watched a theatrical performance at the Kennedy Center, and visited a local electric cooperative. The schedule varies from year to year based on site availability, but one thing remains consistent. Youth Tour provides students with an experience they are unlikely to forget. Arcadia High School's Jacob Simpson, Shinkatique High School's Ja'Kai Simon, Nandua High School's Jeremiah Wharton, and Northampton High School's Eli Philpott
represented the cooperative during the 2026 Youth Tour.

0: The 2027 Youth Tour contest is open to students who are current high school juniors and seniors, including homeschool students, live full-time within ANN Electric Cooperative Service Territory, and complete and submit the Youth Tour application and essay or video contest materials by October 16th. Next article by Sarah Barbin. At Epworth United Methodist Church, food program fills critical need. On a rainy, blustery fall day, the smell of baked chicken wafted from the kitchen of the Epworth United Methodist Church near Exmoor, filling the social hall in the church's basement with a homey feel. The tables were adorned with flower arrangements and neat rows of desserts stood by to fill hungry stomachs. The husband and wife team of Matt Sexauer and Anna Cruz, along with Cruz's mother, Louisa Salazar, were busy preparing rice, beans, macaroni and cheese, a fresh salad, rolls, and baked chicken on Wednesday, September 23rd. They make up one of the four teams that take turns preparing a meal and dessert for the weekly community meals program at the church. Once a month, each team takes a turn cooking. William Skip Oakley, who coordinates the program, prepares menus and does the shopping, so everything is set up and ready on Wednesday. Although Sexauer and Cruz have been given free rein to set their own menu, as they are both passionate cooks. I tend to cook more Hispanic food because we have a new Hispanic crowd coming for the food pantry, and I really want to get that group in here because they're in need right now, Cruz said. Since January 2012, Epworth Church has been hosting a weekly community meal prepared by church members and volunteers. The effort began with an idea from Donna Kellum, who felt that the young adult Sunday school class she attended should be doing more. She came and said one Sunday morning, "You know, as a class, we really should be doing something for the community," said Oakley. She said, "I've really been thinking about it hard, and how about a meals program?" 3 weeks later, a community member who wished to remain anonymous came to the church and said he would like to fund a meals program. He continued to fully fund the program for another 5 years, Oakley said. The Wednesday night meals are no longer funded by a single donor. Church members make and donate desserts. One member donates ground venison for use in the meals, and others donate money. Most of the ingredients are bought by the church with the donated funds and grants. Heading up the community meals program is rewarding, Oakley said. I think when you do something and you watch and see the results come out the way you'd hoped for and prayed for, there's a satisfaction that can only come through knowing that you have sent people out with food who probably would have not had food that night, he said. In May of this year, the church added a food distribution component to the Wednesday dinners. Now community members can enjoy a home-cooked meal and fellowship and leave with a bag of food. Each bag is meant to feed three people for a week. Larger households are given two bags. The bags are stocked with items like canned vegetables and fruit, peanut butter, cereal, rice, beans, non-perishable protein, frozen chicken, and fresh produce. The women's group at Epworth invited a speaker from the Food Bank of Southeastern Virginia and the Eastern Shore in January 2025 to discuss the food bank's mission. Out of that talk grew the idea to create a food pantry at the church. After some training with the food bank and the conversion of a Sunday school classroom, the food pantry at Epworth was up and running. "There was clearly a need in the community for the food distribution," said the Reverend Randy Timmerman, Epworth's minister. The food bank has a food distribution in the Exmoor Town Park twice a month, and every time I would drive by there, the cars that were there were just filling the lot, he said. Food insecurity is such an invisible element of our community, and you don't know how much it affects people until you start offering help, he said. The food pantry has been an exercise in faith, Timmerman said. There have been weeks that I've gone back in the pantry and the shelves have been empty, and I'm saying to myself, how in the world are we going to pack bags for 50 or 60 people next week when what we have looks like this, he said. Somehow, every week, the shelves are always full. Food for the pantry comes from many sources, including the food bank, Boy Scout troop food drives, donations from church members, and as of 3 weeks ago, a partnership with Food Lion. Food Lion's retail rescue program redistributes food that the store has cycled through and taken off the shelf. Items can be picked up by partner organizations like the church and given out for free in the community. The program has added new items the pantry rarely saw before, like baked goods and milk, Timmerman said. Before the food distribution was added to the community meals program, attendance ranged between 10 and 20 people for dinner. There was even a time when the church thought of shutting the program down because there weren't enough volunteers. Now the church serves anywhere from 35 to 60 people on Wednesdays, and there are regular volunteers who show up every week. In the future, Timmerman is hoping to expand the program and continue to meet the growing problem of food insecurity. Recently, the church added a cabinet with formula and diapers for new parents in need. And in the future, Timmerman hopes to add a clothes closet. I want to make this space as much of a home as possible, Timmerman said. What has been really cool for me is seeing people who are sort of hesitant coming in for the first time, and then a month later, they're sitting here laughing with folks they met here. Community meals and food distributions are held every Wednesday at 5:30 p.m. at Epworth United Methodist Church at 4158 Seaside Road in Exmoor. There is no verification process required to get a food bag. The community meals program at Epworth United Methodist Church is always looking for volunteers. Those interested in volunteering can come to the church on Wednesdays between 5 and 5:30. To donate to the community meals program or the food pantry at Epworth United Methodist Church, send a check with the memo Meals to Epworth United Methodist Church, P.O. Box 488, Exmoor, Virginia 23350. Non-perishable and canned food donations can be dropped off at the church between 5 and 5:30 on Wednesdays or from 11 a.m. to noon on Tuesdays and Thursdays. Next article, Brownfields Meetings Slated. The Accomack Northampton County Planning District Commission is holding individual private informational sessions with Karen Weber, Brownfields Coordinator with the Virginia Department of Environmental Quality, on Thursday, October 15th, from 10 a.m. to 2 p.m. The sessions will be at the ANPDC's office at 23372 Front Street in Accomack. A brownfield is a property where its expansion, redevelopment, or reuse may be complicated by the presence or potential presence of a hazardous substance, pollutant, or contaminant. These can be industrial sites, commercial properties, or mixed-use buildings along a main street corridor, among others. There are brownfield sites all across the Eastern Shore of Virginia, and these properties can represent an opportunity for reinvestment that leads to increased local tax bases and job growth. Cleaning up and reinvesting in these properties utilizes existing infrastructure, reduces development of undisturbed open land, facilitates job growth, increases local tax bases, and improves community aesthetics while protecting the environment. For more information or to schedule an appointment, contact Sherry Dudas at 757-787-2936, extension 129, or SDUDAS at esvaplan.org. The ANPDC has been the Eastern Shore of Virginia's regional planning organization since 1970. Tasked with supporting local planning and community development efforts and providing technical assistance on behalf of the Commonwealth, the Accomack Northampton Planning District Commission focuses on issues of regional importance. Next article, Mobile Museum to visit Onancock. The 250th anniversary of the Declaration of Independence may have passed, but Virginia's 250th commemoration continues to unfold. VA 250's Mobile Museum experience continues to travel around the Commonwealth, sharing Virginia's revolutionary history and bringing to life stories that reflect the people, places, and experiences connecting Virginians from every corner of the state. Next week, the Mobile Museum is making a stop at Carr Place in Onancock. On October 9th and 10th, from 9 a.m. to 4 p.m., visitors are invited to step into history and experience a unique journey through Virginia's past. The Mobile Museum is a hands-on, interactive, and immersive museum on wheels. The theme of the exhibit is Out of Many, One. Next article, Franktown United Methodist Church to hold festival. Franktown United Methodist Church will hold its annual Art and Food Festival on October 31st from 10 a.m. to 2 p.m. The event is held by the church's Women of Faith organization and the Montessori Children's House of Franktown. There will be local artists and artisans displaying work. Baked goods, frozen food, chicken salad, soups, and pimento cheese will be for sale, and lunch will be available for purchase. The church is located at 7551 Bayside Road in Franktown. Next article by Jimmy Shockley. Street Hockey League looks back on 30 years. When Mark Stapleton moved to the Eastern Shore in 1989, he wanted to teach his two young sons, Brandon and Wes, how to play hockey. But without local ice rinks or hard winters, the Stapletons opted to play street hockey instead. In the years since, what began as a father and his two sons playing street hockey in their garage turned into a league consisting of nearly 200 players of all different ages and backgrounds playing an adapted version of the sport. "There's nothing else like this," Mark Stapleton said of the Eastern Shore Street Hockey League, which is celebrating its 30th anniversary. Today, there are three different age groups, ages 4 to 7, ages 8 to 12, and 12 and up, which allows parents to compete on teams with their own children. "I wanted kids and adults to play together," Stapleton said. In doing that, a generational gap was bridged. Unlike ice hockey, which uses a puck that slides across the ice, street hockey uses a ball that rolls across a hard, flat surface. The flurry of activity players and spectators at the league's impressive street hockey rink in Parksley is a testament to its popularity. It all sprang from humble beginnings, a prohibition from town leaders, and a lesson in civics for interested children. The Stapletons quickly outgrew playing street hockey in their garage, so they began playing on Parksley's tennis court near their home. The three playing and learning the game intrigued children around the neighborhood who wanted to participate, even though they had no idea what sport the Stapletons were playing. Stapleton bought more hockey sticks and began teaching the game to children in the area. After playing on the tennis court on Sunday afternoons every week for about a year, a problem arose. Officials from the town of Parksley told Tess Stapleton he could not use the tennis courts to play street hockey, he said. Stapleton rounded up 10 kids, including his two sons, to speak at a meeting of the Parksley Town Council in 1991. Stapleton spoke to the council members, who were unswayed, but he said a town police officer staffing the meeting stepped in and vouched for what Stapleton was doing for the children of Parksley. The town acquiesced and allowed the group to continue using the court. In 1995, one of the participants told Stapleton he should start his own league, and the next year he did, making the ESSHL an official nonprofit organization. In 2000, the town of Parksley allowed the league to build its own rink at the town park, where it still stands today. Stapleton said the ESSHL would like to thank the town of Parksley for its support over the past 30 years. Through the years, generations have enjoyed playing in the league. Several have continued to compete at a higher level. For example, last year, Patrick Luckenbach of Onancock was selected to play for the United States men's 35 and up national team on the International Street and Ball Hockey Federation's Masters Tournament. Luckenbach was a longtime player and coach at the Eastern Shore Street Hockey League. For others, even if the competition never went beyond Parksley, they were part of a legacy, a homemade street hockey league that has generations of alumni. Stapleton, now 67, still plays in the league, although he had to sit out this season with an unrelated hand injury. His granddaughter Lydia is playing in her first year on the league, the third generation of her family to enjoy it. "I like it a lot. It makes me feel tough," said the 14-year-old. The Eastern Shore Street Hockey League in Parksley is celebrating its 30th anniversary this year. The league has levels for ages 4 to 7, 8 to 12, and 12 and up. The senior league, 12 and up, plays two seasons each year. The two junior leagues play one season each year. All leagues begin play in January for 3 months, and the senior league also plays in the fall. Find the league on Facebook by its initials ESSHL. For questions about the league or sponsorships, contact league president Donnie Williams at 757-894-8534 or senior league director Jenny Rice at 757-710-2833. Next article. Andy Dutton tells of Shore connection to Bacon's Rebellion. The Northampton County of the National Society of the Daughters of the American Revolution recently hosted Andy Dutton, president of the Cape Charles Museum and Welcome Center, as the guest speaker at its September meeting. Dutton gave an overview of the Nathaniel Bacon's rebellion against Governor Berkeley, who escaped to Arlington, the John Custis II estate in Northampton County. The failed rebellion took place 300 years ago in 1676. Dunton informed the chapter that Arlington, 12 miles south of the county seat of Eastville, informally served as the Virginia colony's capital while the governor was hosted by Custis. Dunton piqued the chapter's imagination by using artificial intelligence to superimpose an architect's rendering of the Custis House onto a color image of the site of Arlington. This would have been the view for Bacon's men when they tried, but failed, to attack the estate and capture the governor. Today, the rebellion is remembered with historical interpretive signage and Custis's tomb at the historic site on Old Plantation Creek. Artifacts from an archaeological excavation at Arlington, which is owned by Colonial Williamsburg, are on display at the County Museum in the Northampton County Administration Building. The DAR, founded in 1890 and headquartered in Washington, D.C., is a nonprofit, nonpolitical volunteer women's service organization dedicated to promoting patriotism, preserving American history, and securing Americans' future through better education for children. The Northampton County chapter has 50 members. Visit www.dar.org or email the local chapter at jbadg@verizon.net. One of the large advertisements in the paper is the 13th annual Saxis Island Oyster Roast, Saturday, October 17th, 3 p.m. to 6 p.m. at 9151 Starling Creek Road in Saxis. 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If you're interested in the Northampton County Government upcoming events for October, October 1st, the Electoral Board meeting, 10:30 a.m. October 6th, Board of Zoning Appeals, 10:15 a.m. October 6th, Planning Commission work session, 3 p.m. October 8th, School Board meeting, 6 p.m. October 13th, Board of Supervisors meeting, 5 p.m. October 19th, ANPDC board meeting, 7 p.m. in Accomack. October 20th, ESVA Groundwater Committee meeting, 10 a.m. in Melfa. October 20th, Planning Commission meeting, 6 p.m. October 21st, Wetlands Board meeting, 10 a.m. And October 27th, Board of Supervisors work session, 5 p.m. Next is a letter to the editor from Kara Burton in Parksley. Congratulations to Nicholas Blue for completing his meaningful, considerate Eagle Scout project. Your efforts, Nicholas, are heartwarming in that you saw a need while doing a veterans recognition ceremony. You then carried out your idea to elevate your good intentions to a higher level. The cemetery at New Allen Memorial AME Church in Franktown greatly needed some tender, loving care, and the aging congregation did not have the capacity to remove the brush, which just got out of hand. We all know how quickly the vines and brush can overtake an area on the Eastern Shore. Hopefully, their mower will now be able to better handle what you cleaned out. That cemetery has some very interesting tombstones, including some homemade folk art style ones, as well as numerous veterans' memorials. Families and parishioners can now more safely visit these graves. This cemetery is not the only one in need of landscaping attention. Many cemeteries have damaged stones. The unfortunate use of plastic flowers and balloons creates litter and clogs stormwater drains. When families move away or churches close, the burial sites might not be maintained. Virginia's Department of Historic Resources does have a cemetery preservation program that provides resources on how to properly clean stones, no bleach, please, and mend them. There is other information for families and churches. You can contact the program manager, Joanna Wilson Green, by visiting https://tinyurl.com/48fvmvhv. DHR also has a grant program to support the preservation of African-American cemeteries. Many of the bodies interred in these places were people who were enslaved or born into enslavement and lived through the Jim Crow era of persecution and disenfranchisement, and or defended our country in their military service. To learn about these grants, visit https://tinyurl.com/59DUJ3BD. Visiting and maintenance attention to all cemeteries is a satisfying time to spend with young people. Elders can share stories of families and friends. Plaques of recognition and veterans' markers teach about history. Observing how people honor the deceased can provide comfort and insight to our diverse cultures and religion, and it is just a nice, healthy walk outside. Thank you again, Nicholas. We all wish you the best in your future endeavors. 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My name is Nikki Tiffany. Thank you for joining us.
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1: Hello, and welcome to the WHRO Voice, where we will be reading highlights from local regional newspapers every Monday through Sunday. Our audio reading programs are specifically designed for and primarily directed to people who are blind, visually impaired, or have other conditions preventing them from reading standard printed material. My name is Chris Claude, and I'll be reading local highlights from today's broadcast of the Smithfield Times, which is dated Wednesday, September 30th. All-white Democrats, GOP, endorse a 1% sales tax, by Stephen Fileski, staff writer. While Democrats and Republicans have become increasingly polarized on national issues, local chapters of both political parties have endorsed the proposed 1% sales tax for school construction that will be on Allegheny County's November 3rd ballot. Early voting began September 18th and will continue through October 31st. The tax, if approved by voters, would be imposed starting next year to fund school construction projects, including a replacement for Westside Elementary School. The ballot question is worded, shall Allegheny County, Virginia be authorized to levy a general retail sales tax at a rate not to exceed 1%, with the revenues to be used solely for capital projects for new construction or major renovation of schools serving Allegheny County, Virginia, including related bond and loan financing costs, and that the tax shall expire on June 30th, 2046. Voters can answer yes or no. Charles Bill Robinson, chairman of the Allegheny Democratic Committee, said the committee voted at a recent meeting to endorse voting yes. I believe the 1% sales tax is fair and well thought out, Robertson said. Its exemptions for fuel, groceries, and sanitary and cleanliness products ensure it does not place an unfair burden on working people and low-income residents. Funding public schools benefits all of our citizens and communities. Furthermore, leveraging sales tax from travelers using Highways 17, 58, 258, and 460, along with the State Route 10, will help reduce the tax burden on local residents. Overall, this is a positive step for Allegheny County. Bill Yocum, chairman of the county's Republican Committee, said his party also formally adopted a resolution in support of the proposed 1% sales tax referendum for school construction at the party's July 27th general meeting. The resolution was formally motioned, seconded, and then passed unanimously by the committee, Yocum said. GOP resolution states, the Allegheny County Republican Party of Virginia supports and endorses a yes vote on the referendum appearing before the voters of Allegheny County on November 3rd, 2026. The General Assembly authorized cities and counties through a provision of the state's biennial budget earlier this year to hold the referendum following years of lobbying by Allegheny for the optional surcharge and several unsuccessful legislative attempts vetoed by former Governor Glenn Youngkin in 2024 and 2025. Groceries, personal hygiene items, such as diapers and disposable undergarments, are among items deemed necessities that would be exempt from not only the local tax, but all state sales taxes. Most pharmaceuticals would also be exempt. County officials have estimated the 1%, if enacted, would create up to $4 million in revenue annually. Davenport & Company, the county's financial advising firm, has said approval of the referendum could make a significant difference in how large of a future real estate tax rate is needed to repay debt associated with the planned replacement of Westside Elementary School and other capital projects over the next decade. Master Naturalists host teachers at Windsor Castle Park by Karen Barlow. For the second year, local historic Southside chapter of Virginia Master Naturalists were asked by Virginia Wesleyan University, now known as Batten University, to participate in their teacher training for Alawite County Public Schools third grade teachers held at Windsor Castle Park in Smithfield, Virginia. On August 4th, a humid, warm morning, four members of historic Southside chapter met eight Hardy Elementary third grade staff and administrators from Batten University for a tour of Windsor Castle Park. Ken Dugan met everyone at the kayak launch and taught them about the organisms that live in and along Cypress Creek. He caught and displayed his catch before returning them to the creek. Everyone enjoyed learning about and seeing the shrimp, fish, including menhaden, and crabs in his display trays. Herons, egrets, and red-winged blackbirds were sighted. Fungus and lichen were pointed out and trees were identified. Free mobile device apps were explained and used to identify plants, animals, and organisms along the trail. Invasive species were identified and ways to get rid of them were discussed. Karen Barlow, Allison Crocker, and Beverly Ruzgiger led the group through four different environments: creek, forest, marsh, and meadow, discussing the adaptations needed to live in each. The group also visited and discussed the conservation projects the master naturalists manage in the park, monitoring the bluebird nesting boxes, stormwater retention collection, which is used to water the community garden, pollinator plot planted with milkweed and native grasses to support monarch butterflies, and the Living Shoreline Project, which has transformed two eroded areas along the creek into a vibrant native marsh, which has attracted oyster spat attached to some of the oyster castle's material used to stabilize the area. Participants enjoy being outside, learning about the park, and the discussions about conservation. After learning about water quality testing, they returned to the manor house, and following lunch, the master naturalists displayed materials they used to educate citizens on citizen science, including an environscape, animal hides, skulls, and plaster casts. Each teacher received a stack of VMN brochures, instructions for building bird and bat nesting boxes, planting pollinator gardens, and setting up rain barrels. Books available from the Virginia Department of Wildlife Resources were also part of the display. The teachers left with knowledge they can take back and use at their homes and schools. Our local park serves so many: plants, animals, and us humans. Alawite, Windsor Group Home Doesn't Need Crisis Center Permit, by Stephen Fileski, staff writer. Ahead of Alawite County Supervisor's decision on a proposed crisis home in Zunai, county staff have withdrawn their contention that an existing group home in Windsor also requires reclassification as a crisis center. The county's Planning Commission voted 4-3 in August to recommend rejection of a rezoning application by the Western Tidewater Community Services Board that would convert 30 acres from rural agricultural conservation to rural residential on Yellowhammer Road in Zunai for the construction of two group homes, one for children ages 5 to 17 and the other for adults ages 18 and up. County staff say the proposed Zunai facility constitutes a crisis center. which is not among the permitted uses in rural agricultural conservation zoning. During the August 25th meeting, county staff told the commissioners to expect a similar application to reclassify the existing Bridges Children's Crisis Stabilization Unit at 16022 Everett's Road as a crisis center, contending the Windsor facility was under violation of a permit granted in 2017 to operate as a group home before state law changed to allow group homes anywhere single-family homes are permitted. WTCSB Executive Director Brandon Rogers at that meeting disputed the county's assertion that the Bridges facility was operating outside the county's definition of group home, which is a facility housing up to 8 mentally ill or developmentally disabled people and at least one resident or non-resident staff member. In a September 23rd letter to Rogers, Isle of Wight Community Development Director Amy Ring notes Rogers sent her office information on September 10th concerning the Bridges facility, including the license number issued by the Virginia Department of Behavioral Health and Development Services, classifying the facility as a mental health residential crisis stabilization service for children and adults. Ring's September 23rd letter states that although the Bridges facility is not a long-term residential use commonly found with a group home, the DBHDS license classifies the Bridges facility as a mental health residential facility. Therapy, including the use of the property as other residential facility for which the Department of Behavioral Health and Developmental Services is the licensing authority. Per state law, all localities shall consider a residential facility in which no more than 8 individuals with mental illness, intellectual disability, or developmental disabilities reside, with one or more resident or non-resident staff persons as residential occupancy by a single family. Ring's letter states, as such, localities must permit these other facilities as a by right use wherever single family residential uses are also permitted. Based on the information you've provided the Bridges facility together with my interpretation of section 15.2 2291.A of the Code of Virginia and the section 3-3000 of the zoning ordinance, the current use of the property known as Bridges located on the above referenced property is in compliance as a group home defined in the zoning ordinance so long as the DBHDS license remains in effect. Ring did not immediately respond when asked by the Times whether her determination regarding Bridges would affect the pending rezoning application for the proposed Zenai facility, which would be known as WTCSB Harvest Homes. It would consist of two group homes, one for children ages 5 to 17 and the other for adults ages 18 and up. The two would share a driveway entrance off Yellowhammer Road. Rogers said in July, each group home would be a crisis therapeutic home, which he defined as a 6-bed licensed facility to house people with developmental disabilities for up to 30 days. Rogers said the facility wouldn't admit anyone actively using illegal drugs or who is an imminent threat to the health and safety of others. The Zunai site, he said, is intended to replace one in the city of Hampton the WTCSB has operated since 2017. Rogers said the Hampton facility was never purpose-built and has line-of-sight issues, which is why the state has provided funding to build a new facility at a location of the WTCSB's choosing. The Planning Commission's public hearing in July drew a standing-room-only crowd of over 100 people and over a dozen speakers, most opposed. The Board of Supervisors will be required to hold its own public hearing ahead of taking a final vote on the WTCSB's rezoning application. Last year, the WTCSB also purchased a house in Colossi Community in southern Isle of Wight to use as a group home. In that case, the existing house was already zoned residential and did not require a public hearing. The WTCSB was established in 1971 as the local public mental health authority. According to Rogers, it serves nearly 6,000 people across Isle of Wight and Southampton counties and the cities of Suffolk and Franklin through 9 group homes, 3 existing crisis centers, 3 day support programs, and an 80-bed assisted living facility and school-based mental health staff. Email shows county, not schools, led land buy by Steve Stewart, publisher. Newly discovered emails show that Isle of Wight County Supervisors and County Attorney Bobby Jones, not the school board or school administrators, negotiated a controversial $6 million purchase price for a former borrow pit as the site of a new elementary school. Jones, in a March 10 email to the developer of a proposed 1,000-plus home subdivision adjacent to the school land, said several individual board members balked at paying $6.5 million for 14 acres behind Riverside Smithfield Hospital, but that the full board would discuss the matter at its March 19th meeting. Minutes from that meeting show a closed-door discussion on acquisition of real estate, but no action. 6 weeks later, the Isle of Wight County schools officials signed a contract to buy the land for $6 million from Virginia Beach developer Troy Brinkley and landowners Richard Turner and Henry Morgan. Turner is a former member of the Board of Supervisors. The purchase price, more than 32 times the land's tax-assessed value of roughly $200,000, was driven by a controversial $6.5 million appraisal that didn't consider the land's history as a borrow pit and current subsoil conditions, including up to 16 feet of uncontrolled fill. Also, Brinkley himself picked the appraiser, whose valuation cited the developer's prior plan to build hundreds of apartments on the site and used apartment developments in much larger communities, including Chesapeake, Norfolk, and Suffolk, as comparable sales. Jones' March email to Brinkley confirms what former IWCS Superintendent Theo Kramer told school board members in March, that county officials, not school officials, were handling negotiation for purchase of a school site. Jones told the Times earlier this month that school officials negotiated with Brinkley. Jones hasn't responded to the Times' request for comments on his March email, obtained by the Times through a Freedom of Information Act request. Neither has County Administrator Don Robertson. The Times also emailed each county supervisor to ask whether they were one of the individual board members who opposed a $6.5 million purchase price and whether they eventually supported the $6 million purchase price. Board of Supervisors Chairman Rudolph Jefferson and Supervisors Joel Acree, Robert Ely, and Renee Roundtree didn't respond. Supervisor David Garner didn't address the questions directly, but reiterated his current opposition to the land purchase, which hasn't been closed nearly 5 months after the contract was signed. My initial reaction was disbelief that a $6.5 million asking price for a landfill property was ever given consideration, Garner told the Times. Under no circumstances should the current proposal be considered fair or reasonable. It should never have been pursued. Garner last week called for termination of the contract, a position supported days later by Acree. School board members and current superintendent Christopher Coleman haven't responded. School board members and current superintendent Christopher Coleman haven't responded to the Times request for comments about Garner's statement. IWCS plans to use a $14 million state grant for school construction to fund land acquisition and other project costs. Surrey approves $25 million loan for YMCA by Stephen Fileski, staff writer. Surrey County plans to take out a direct bank loan rather than move forward with its pending application to the state-run Virginia Resources Authority's pooled financing program to fund the construction of a YMCA adjacent to the county's Parks and Recreation Center. County supervisors vote 4-1 on September 17th to approve a resolution accepting the proposal of Huntington Bank for a tax-exempt lease revenue bond of up to $25 million. Surrey District Supervisor John Seward, who earlier that evening cast a lone dissenting vote on an agreement to lease county-owned land to the YMCA of the Virginia Peninsulas, also cast the lone vote against the proposed loan. The 20-year loan offers a 4.82% annual interest rate and is to be repaid by August 1, 2046. The loan terms allow the county to pay off the balance up to 10 years early, subject to 30 days notice. The resolution authorizes County Administrator David Harrison and other officers to work with and provide assistance to the county's Economic Development Authority to carry out the project and to enter into an agreement with the EDA, subject to the annual appropriation of funds for such purpose by the board. Kyle Locks, Senior Vice President at the county's financial advising firm, Davenport & Company, said rising interest rates for public markets like VRA prompted the county to pivot to a direct bank loan. The interest rates have moved up rather substantially, Locks said. We're probably about 50 basis points higher, maybe a little bit more, than when we were talking in the early part of August. According to the financial literacy website Investopedia.com, a basis point equals 1/100th of a percentage point. A 50 basis point increase would equate to interest rates rising 0.5 percentage points. The county pursuing a direct bank loan rather than public financing is not unprecedented. Last year, the county solicited proposals for a direct bank loan to finance the design phase of the YMCA, resulting in the county accepting a $5 million loan, also from Huntington, with a repayment term of up to 4 years at 4.2% interest. In the same day unanimous vote, the board authorized the county to pay off the remaining balance of the $5 million using budgeted money in the county's capital fund, not to exceed $5.035 million. Repayment was set to occur September 21st. Lux said the $25 million loan is expected to close by October 15th, at which time the money would be made available to the county. Lux recommended the county invest the loan proceeds in a state-run investment program called SNAP, an acronym for Virginia State Non-Arbitrage Program, which he sits currently earning 4% interest. That, plus the cash Surrey County has in its bank account, which is also earning upward of 4% interest, should help cover the loan's interest payments. Davenport's presentation did not specify the annual interest payment for the proposed

earning 4% interest. That plus the cash Surrey County has in its bank account, which is also earning upward of 4% interest, should help cover the loan's interest payments. Davenport's presentation did not specify the annual interest payment for the proposed loan. Lux said in August that the additional debt payments would be gradually folded into the county's declining existing debt so that the annual debt payments would be roughly $3.1 million. Existing annual debt payments would increase from $2.3 million to $3 million in 2027 per the schedule Lux presented to in August. The one exception, at under $3.5 million in total debt payments, would occur in 2028. 2028 total includes $2.2 million in non-YMCA-related existing debt and $1.2 million in YMCA-related debt. Just over $100,000 in additional revenue in 2028 would be required to cover the increased debt payments, Lux said in August. The county EDA would take the place of the VRA as the conduit issuer. The EDA has announced a 6 p.m. public hearing on October 5th in the General District Courtroom at 45 School Street on the proposed issuance of $25 million of the authority's revenue bonds to assist the county with construction of a county-owned facility to be leased to the Young Men's Christian Association of the Virginia Peninsula, according to a public notice. The separate lease agreement with the regional YMCA specifies a guaranteed maximum price of $22.3 million. The county's total cost for the proposed YMCA is $23.9 million, which includes the construction price, $1.4 million for architectural and engineering services by Guernsey Tingle, $150,000 for pre-development concept design by Grow Development, and $14,938 for a market study by Greater Than Analytics. Separately, the county has received estimates as high as $8.9 million to extend public water to the proposed YMCA from the Surrey West Business Park. County Attorney Lola Perkins said the water extension is being funded with grant money. Rolling out the red carpet. The Hammy Awards have come to a close, and we're pleased to recognize the winners in a special section inside today's edition. Times readers cast tens of thousands of votes for their favorites in categories ranging from food and beverage to professional services to community organizations. We appreciate the community's help as we put a much-deserved spotlight on the people, organizations, and places that make Isle of Wight and Surrey special. The obituaries column for September 30th. Excuse me. Jesse Spivey Eason, 87, of Smithfield, Virginia, passed away on Sunday, September 27th, 2026. A funeral service will be held on Friday, October 2nd, 2026, at 11 a.m. at Ben's United Methodist Church. The family will receive friends 1 hour prior to the service at the church. Burial will take place at the Albert G. Horton Jr. Veterans Cemetery, Suffolk, Virginia, at a later date. Online condolences may be registered at www.littlesfuneralhome.com. Also, Claudia Marie Duncan passed away recently, and her memorial service for Claudia will be held at 2 p.m. Sunday, October 4th, in the Oak Grove United Methodist Church Sanctuary.
24081 Sugar Hill Road.

0: 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Museum Docent Wanted. The Schoolhouse Museum in Smithfield, Virginia, local history lives here, is looking for a docent to greet visitors, lead tours, share history, and be a community ambassador. Interested? Email Jessie, JESSIEBL, at charter.net to request more information and an application. Paid training is provided. $16 per hour, and the application deadline is September 30th, 2026, which was yesterday. I apologize for reading this late. National Night Out returns October 6th. Staff report. Smithfield's and Windsor's Police Departments and the Allouette County Sheriff's Office will each host National Night Out festivities on October 6th. The annual event is aimed at strengthening community police relationships and fostering a sense of safety. Smithfield, Windsor, and Allouette each move their festivities from the traditional first Tuesday in August to the first Tuesday in October several years ago to take advantage of cooler temperatures. The Surrey County Sheriff's Office still observes the August date, which this year was held on August 6th at the Surrey County Parks and Recreation Center. Smithfield's festivities will be held at the Luter Sports Complex at 900 West Main Street from 5 to 7 p.m. Attendees can meet neighbors, visit with local organizations, and get to know the people behind the badge. The Allouette County Sheriff's Department and Windsor Police Department will each host their festivities this year from 5 to 8 at 11267 Hidden Acre Circle, Windsor. The housing development next to Colonial Farm Credit and behind the Windsor Food Lion. The Windsor event will include free hot dogs, a rock climbing wall, bounce houses, games, giveaways, a canine demonstration, and music by a deputy first class and DJ, JT Boone. The event will include an opportunity to meet local first responders and visit with vendors, including Bethany Hardy. From the Carrollton and Windsor branches of Blackwater Regional Library, Leah Hampton Bilal from the Allouette Victim Witness Services, Mayanla McConnor from Riverside Smithfield Hospital, the Allouette NAACP Chapter, Alpha Kappa Alpha Sorority Inc., Sun's Yum Food Truck, Big Daddy's Barbecue, Fuzz Fusion, and Windsor Dairy Queen. Oak Grove United Methodist Church to host 250th celebration. Staff report. Oak Grove United Methodist Church in Carrollton will host a God and Country celebration, honoring America's 250th birthday Sunday, October 18th at 9 a.m. The church is located at 24081 Sugar Hill Road, Carrollton. A color guard from the Williamsburg Sons of the American Revolution chapter, including the Reverend Ed Bonniewell, pastor of Oak Grove, will present the American and state flags, demonstrate maneuvers of colonial militiamen, and fire muskets. Bonniewell, the former Ohio State chaplain of the Sons of the American Revolution, will speak on the providential interventions of Almighty God at Yorktown. Bonnie Well is now a member of the Williamsburg SAR chapter and was formerly involved for 10 years in the Cincinnati chapter of SAR. Refreshments will be provided and bathroom facilities will be available. The Color Guard will be available to answer questions about their weapons, uniforms, and the American Revolution. Some, including Bonnie Well, have held festivals of learning on the American Revolution in public schools. Bonnie Well has spoken to over 12,000 students in the last 6.5 years on various topics, including the Battle of Yorktown, Sam Adams, the faith of George Washington, Brigadier General Mad Anthony Wayne, Thomas Jefferson, Barbary pirates, and the role of chaplains in the American Revolution. Local officials and law enforcement will also be in attendance. Developer withdraws proffer change by Stephen Fileski, staff writer. The developer of 4.5 acres within the approved but stalled St. Luke's Village subdivision in Carrollton has withdrawn a rezoning request to build bigger townhouses. Lewis McMurrin of Smithfield filed a rezoning application on July 30th seeking to amend the 2008 approved proffers for two parcels collectively referred to as the O'Neill Tract to remove a 1,400 square foot cap on the size of the development's townhouse phase. McMurrin's application had been scheduled for a September 22nd public hearing by the county's Planning Commission. The commissioners voted to withdraw the agenda item after Community Development Director Amy Ring told them McMurrin had informed her he does not wish to pursue an amendment at this time. He may come back at a future time to pursue it, she said. County supervisors had the option of voting on McMurrin's application on August 20th without holding a public hearing and without involving the Planning Commission due to the change not affecting use or density, but chose to go through with the public hearing process anyway, starting with vetting by the Planning Commission. Caleb Kitchen, a planner with Olivet County's Community Development Department, told supervisors in August that the proffered maximum size limit for the townhouse phase had been tied to affordable housing-related provisions. McMurrin told the supervisors in August that market conditions have changed since the early 2000s when over 400 homes were planned for the former Smithfield Downs Golf Course, which closed in 2006. McMurrin received rezoning approval from Olivet County supervisors in 2005, at the time proposing roughly 430 homes and up to 80,000 square feet of commercial space. But by 2007, foreclosures on high-risk or subprime mortgages had begun to spur a nationwide housing market crisis. The land, located less than a quarter of a mile from its namesake, 17th century St. Luke's Church, has sat dormant since. In 2008, supervisors approved Sentara Health System's application to build the Sentara St. Luke's Medical Campus in lieu of 176 houses, reducing the proposed development's density to 254 homes. In early 2014, supervisors approved another request to change by McMurrin that further reduced St. Luke's density to the current 179 approved residences, which at that time were proposed to consist of 135 single-family homes, 44 townhomes, and just under 80,000 square feet of commercial space. A conceptual plan for the O'Neill Tract, included with McMurrin's application, showed 7 single-family houses and 34 townhouses. The development would connect to the existing Queen Anne's Court townhouse development and a larger phase of St. Luke's Village being developed by a different developer. The site plan shows right-turn-only access to Brewer's Neck Boulevard that may be eliminated. The O'Neill Tract and the larger phase of St. Luke's Village are each currently zoned Plan Develop Mixed Use, or PD-MX. In 2024, Charlottesville-based Greenwood Homes purchased the larger 55.5-acre phase of St. Luke's Village from McMurrin for $3.5 million. Kent Henry, president of land development at Greenwood Homes, told the Times that McMurrin St. Luke's Villages LLC retains ownership of the remaining 4.5. Rare bee causes a buzz. Species hadn't been seen in Virginia in a century. By Brandy Sintalanza, contributing writer. A rare native bee that previously had not been documented in Virginia for more than a century was recently rediscovered on private property in Isle of Wight. Allison Orcutt, lead zoologist for the Virginia National Heritage Program at Virginia Department of Conservation and Recreation, found the ground nesting bee, Protandrina abdominalis, on the property near Zuni on August 18th while conducting a survey of the grounds. The bee was rediscovered by targeting a large occurrence of the host plant that this bee species specializes on, horse mint, said Orchid. For bees, a host plant prefers to be a specific plant species or group of species that bee collects food from, usually pollen, to feed its young. Protandrina abdominalis, which nestles in sandy soils, is most active in August and September, is typically found in the East Coast, although there hasn't been a record of a sighting in Virginia in at least 100 years, according to Orchid. He had been searching the area where it was found. As part of an agreement with Virginia Coastal Zone Management to survey privately owned land near already conserved grounds in an attempt to locate new populations of rare and imperiled species. I've been looking for approximately 3 hours on patches of the host plant already that day, so I was quite surprised when I thought I noticed something that looked like what I thought the bee would look like, Orchid said. I netted it, and then quickly realized that it was, in fact, what I had found. My first reaction? No way! Let's go! This is incredible! Orchid, a field zoologist with the Virginia National Heritage Program for the past 11 years, found 10 bees on the property. The rediscovery led him to search the Antioch Pines National Area Reserve, also in Isle of Wight, as well as Chubb Sandhill Natural Area Preserve in Sussex County. More bees were found at both locations. The reaction from the landowners was one of pride and excitement that their small piece of Virginia holds such a species, Orchid said. As for my reaction, it was partly one of relief after wondering for several years if we could find the bee in Virginia. It was also thrilling and rewarding to know that there is still much to discover or rediscover regarding the native bees and rare species in Virginia. DCR officials didn't identify the landowners. To date, more than 460 native bee species have been recorded in Virginia. The rediscovery of Protandrina abdominalis is important for many reasons, Orchid said. First, it confirmed that one piece of Virginia's biodiversity that had not been seen in some time still resides in Virginia, Orchid said. Shows that land kept in its natural state and managed for native plant communities supports the native animal species that depend on these places. It reminds us that while protective, conserved lands like public lands are important for conservation, private landowners, too, can have a say in the security of Virginia's biodiversity. Bee populations have been declining worldwide since 2000, with many native bee species on the verge of extinction, So the rediscovery of Protantrina abdominalis was a welcome one. It is important to protect native bees because they are an important piece of a healthy ecosystem, Morkett said. They provide pollination to many flower species, which supports a healthy plant community and in turn supports healthy animal populations. Further, bees are beneficial in their role as pollinators of the foods that humans consume, like fruit and vegetables. At the Natural Heritage Program, we believe that the native species of Virginia, its biodiversity, are all part of what makes the Commonwealth unique, and we should try our best to ensure that the future of Virginia includes all the native species that call it home. For information on the Virginia Natural Heritage Program, visit https://www.dcr.virginia.gov/natural-heritage/. Quote from James Hillman, psychologist. Aging is no accident. It is necessary to the human condition intended by the soul. We become more characteristic of who we are simply by lasting into later years. The older we become, the more our true natures emerge. Thus, the final years have a very important purpose, the fulfillment and confirmation of one's character. Our forum, a 90-year partnership worth celebrating. Few companies become so intrinsically linked to the identity and heritage of their hometown as Smithfield Foods. Therefore, it was fitting that staff and townsfolk came together on the Commerce Street campus to celebrate our anchor employer's remarkable 90th anniversary, an ideal moment to reflect not only on the company's monumental rise to become the world's largest pork producer, but also its enduring contributions to the community that shares its name. The journey began on September 16, 1936, when Joseph Luter Sr. and his son, Joseph Luter Jr., established a modest ham curing business not far from where this month's birthday bash took place. From those humble local roots, the enterprise expanded across decades, driven by a clear vision, resilience, and an unwavering dedication to product quality. Much of this transformative growth occurred under the visionary leadership of the late Joseph Luter III, who assumed the presidency at a young age, guided the company through critical financial turnarounds, and ultimately made the strategic decision in the late 1990s to return the corporate headquarters to its historic namesake town. Today, under the leadership of CEO Shane Smith, Food stands proudly among the nation's leading publicly traded corporations, employing 32,000 Americans, and managing iconic household brands like Eckrich, Nathan's Famous, and the most famous of all, Smithfield. Even following its integration in the broader global network of China's WH Group for the past decade, Foods maintains much autonomy in its local headquarters. Give WH credit for letting smart people like Smith manage the company, true to the principles forged right here in Southeast Virginia. The region's heritage as the recognized ham capital of the world stretches back centuries. Enriched by early merchants and traditional curing methods, as Mayor Mike Smith aptly noted during the anniversary celebration, sustaining a complex enterprise for 90 years truly takes an entire village. From local farmers, back when hogs were locally sourced, to shippers and maintenance crews, to office staff, meat packers, and white-collar executives, Smithfield Foods has consistently answered the call for Isle of Wight's economy, bolstering local employment and actively supporting initiatives like the revitalization of downtown Smithfield in the 1990s. reaching a 90-year milestone is a testament to corporate adaptability, technological innovation, and a constant willingness to embrace change while fiercely honoring core values. As the next chapter of Food Story History unfolds, this community should take immense pride in a hometown enterprise that feeds millions worldwide while never forgetting where its remarkable journey began. We commend Smithfield Foods for 9 decades of exceptional achievement and service to its hometown. Survey, what would you most like to see on the Pierceville site at Route 10 and Main Street? Farmers Market was the top answer with 48.15%, followed by Green Space at 22.22%, Other at 11.11%, Housing 7.41%, Replacement for Smithfield Center 7.41%, Hotel 3.7%, and lastly, grocery store 3%. Reader Forum. Don't judge firefighter, to the editor of the Smithfield Times. Concerning the accident involving a Smithfield fire truck, as a life member of this organization and retired chief engineer, I've driven these for over 30 years in snow, hurricanes, flooding, and other challenging conditions. My thoughts and prayers go to this young man. I know this individual feels absolutely horrible, embarrassed, and ashamed. For those casting criticism, I ask you to withhold. If you've never driven a vehicle like this, it is tough. These trucks carry 1,500 gallons of water and are subject to water hammer, which is worsened if the tank is not full. The water moves and slams from side to side in the tank, thus moving the vehicle. Should these vehicles slide on a slippery road, the water will slam around, making it difficult to control. As for speed, yes, we speed a little. If it was your home, you would want a quick response. There are always complaints on what took you so long. The engineer must balance expediency with safety, often a fine line. We go through extensive training to become an engineer and train for many scenarios, but cannot cover all. Instead of criticism, this individual deserves support and sympathy. He will punish himself more than anything we could say or do. Comments I've read anger me at lack of concern for the individual involved, all without facts. To those, come try it, join and drive these, or enter burning buildings surrounded by flames at temperatures that melt exposed skin. It is not for the faint of heart. These volunteers get up in the middle of the night on holidays in inclement weather from family meals, etc., for the sake of the community. Will you do that? To the individual, I give 100% support. Whether mistakes were made or not, it was not intentional, therefore an accident by definition. I encourage each of us to support our volunteers in times of difficulty. To the men and women of Smithfield Volunteer Fire Department, I thank you for your sacrifices and I'm always here to support you. To the individual involved in the incident, I am here for you. Learn from this, teach others, and continue your service. By Jim Minton, life member and retired chief engineer, Smithfield Volunteer Fire Department, Windsor. The community calendar. What's happening in the community? Send the details and contact information to news@smithfieldtimes.com, P.O. Box 366, Smithfield, Virginia 23430, or visit 228 Main Street. The Smithfield Times offers the community calendar to promote events of community interest by nonprofit or community organizations within this area. The deadline for submitting items for the current week is noon Monday. Thursday, Friday, October 2nd, worship night, Smithfield Assembly of God, 1800 South Church Street, will have worship night, 7 to 8:30 p.m., featuring Thuja with special guest Taman Thomas. Saturday, October 3rd, fish fry, Whitehead's Grove Baptist Church, 18366 Bench Church Boulevard, Smithfield. We'll have a fish fry fundraiser from 4 to 7 p.m. for a donation of $12. The menu will consist of fried flounder, buttered potatoes, coleslaw, hush puppies, and a dessert. 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On Sunday, October 4th, the Grafe Concert, the Susan A. and Joseph N. Grafe Foundation, Inc., continues its fourth season of concerts by hosting pianist and composer Billy Barber in a solo performance at 4 p.m. at the home of Sue and Joe Grafe in Carrollton. Barber is well known for his contribution to the group, film, and the BBs, and composing the themes for All My Children and Face the Nation, as well as a number one hit for the Oak Ridge Boys. Free admission, only 65 seats available, so reservations are a must. 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On Tuesday, October 6th, there'll be a Legion meeting by the American Legion Post 49 of Smithfield. It will hold its monthly membership meeting at 818 South Church Street, Smithfield. Social hour begins at 5 p.m., followed by dinner at 6 and business meeting at 7. Current and former members of Post 49 or other posts are encouraged to attend. Qualifying veterans also are invited. For information, call 757-357-9239. 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Little Explorers Storytime, Mondays at 10:30 a.m. Join us for books, music, movement, and more for preschool-age children, 3 to 5 years old. Full Steam Ahead, Adventures in Art, Thursday, which was today. Move on to Craftsy at Carrollton, which will be next Wednesday, October 7th, 5:30 p.m. Join us for a fun evening of adult crafting. 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Health Services, October 10th and 11th, and 11th, William Styron Square, Newport News, Virginia, from Saturday, on Saturday 10 a.m. to 6 p.m. and Sunday 10 a.m. to 5 p.m. There will be more than 80 fine artists. There will be a children's area, live entertainment, selected exhibits from artists at Downing Grove Cultural Arts Center, food, beer, and a wine garden. So come and visit October 10th and 11th. 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
2: 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All of our readers are volunteers. My name is Ralph Broncho, and my reading partner is
3: Diane Blischak. Happy Friday. Welcome in. Supposed to be a rainy weekend, from what I understand. We'll get to the weather a little bit later. But for now, we'll begin with front page news. This one, when we talk about national, regional, and local, this one covers all three. The time is absolutely now for accountability. Family of Renee Good, who was shot and killed in Minneapolis by an ICE officer, sues the United States government and immigration officials. And the story comes from the Associated Press, Kathy McCormick and Mark Van Cleve. Renee Good's family sued the United States government and the architects of President Donald Trump's immigration crackdown Thursday, saying, quote, "The time is absolutely now for accountability," end quote, for her killing in January by a federal agent in Minneapolis. Good's partner, Becca Good, and her brother, Brent Ganger, on behalf of her larger family, accused the government and Jonathan Ross, the Immigration and Customs Enforcement officer who shot into her SUV and killed her, of unjustified and excessive use of force. The January 7 shooting, captured on bystander video, was the predictable and intended product of the Trump administration's crackdown on Somali and other immigrants in Minnesota, dubbed Operation Metro Surge, according to one of the lawsuits. Quote, "She was the love of my life," Becca Good said at a news conference announcing the lawsuits. "I'm here today because last January, the whole world had to watch as our entire universe was destroyed, as the sunshine who was my amazing Renee was robbed from us, from her children, and from her community," end quote. The killings of Good, a 37-year-old mother of three, and 2020 graduate of Old Dominion University, and another United States citizen, Alex Preddy, in Minneapolis just weeks later, sparked outrage across the country and calls to rein in immigration enforcement. At least 10 people have died in encounters with immigration officers during Trump's second term. The crackdown, a pillar of Trump's second term, has prompted a slew of lawsuits filed by everyone from Chicago area pastors to more than a dozen states and the cities of Minneapolis and St. Paul. Hundreds of protesters have been arrested, but few have been convicted of any crimes. Quote, "What happened to Renee was completely senseless," her brother said. "And the fact that there's been no accountability, no investigation, no expression of condolence, no change in policy is completely mind-blowing," end quote. The lawsuits, one against the government, the other against Ross, the ICE officer, and officials, including White House Deputy Chief of Staff Stephen Miller, ex-Homeland Security Secretary Kristi Noem, and White House Border Czar Tom Homan, seek unspecified damages for wrongful death, conspiracy, and other violations. Quote, "Our government has become a grave and mortal threat to its own citizens," the family's lawyer, Antonio Romanucci, told reporters. The Justice Department has not responded to an email seeking comment. Renee Good was killed while driving with Becca on a street where masked federal immigration officers were conducting an enforcement operation. They had just dropped their 6-year-old son at school. Renee stopped their red SUV in the street and honked her horn to warn people about the operation while Becca got out and started recording video with her cell phone. Bystander video shows Renee Good in the driver's seat, her car blocking part of the road as she repeatedly honks the horn. Two immigration officers get out of a truck, their faces covered, and one orders Good to get out of the car. She reverses briefly, then turns the steering wheel as an officer again demands, "Get out of the car." Almost simultaneously, Becca Good, standing in the street, shouts, "Drive, baby, drive." The officer standing in front of the vehicle pulls his weapon and fires into the windshield. He lurches back as the car turns away from him. The officer, by then very close to the open window on the driver's side, fires two more times, fatally shooting Renee Good, according to an analysis of the videos by Associated Press and others. Federal officials at the time said the officer acted in self-defense and that Good had engaged in, quote, "an act of domestic terrorism," end quote. Becca and Renee Good were not legally married, according to a family lawyer, but referred to one another as wives. They had only recently relocated to Minneapolis from Kansas City, Missouri. Quote, "I don't hate the people that took Renee from us," end quote, spoken by Becca. She went on to say, "But what I want them to understand, every single day, they get to look at their children and their wives and their sisters and know what they took from our family. They took a mother away from her children. They know that, and they will carry it forever," end quote. The wrongful death lawsuit against the United States government seeks damages for the immense suffering Good endured in her final moments and her family's profound and permanent loss. The other lawsuit against Officer Ross and top federal immigration officials paints Operation Metro Surge as a conspiracy to trample the civil rights of immigrants and accuses the administration of targeting Becca instead of thoroughly investigating Good's killing. The government sought to hide evidence of what happened, it said, and officials worried that pursuing a civil rights investigation would undermine Trump's claims that Good had tried to kill an officer. The operation, the conspiracy lawsuit said, was a carefully planned, coordinated effort to make Somali and Hispanic immigrants the object of aggression and abduction. The crackdown used violence and the threat of arrest to intimidate neighbors and allies who observed, documented, and warned. Other defendants include Corey Lewandowski, a Trump campaign manager who also served as one of Kristi Noem's advisors, former acting director of United States Immigration and Customs Enforcement, Todd Lyons, former United States Border Patrol commander Gregory Bovino, and 10 unnamed federal agents. The news conference announcing the lawsuits was held in the atrium of the University of St. Thomas School of Law, and dozens of law students looked on as the family and lawyers spoke. Quote, "The time is absolutely now for accountability for the deep damage done by ICE and others. We will not be quiet. We will not go away." Those words spoken by Renee's brother. Good's lawyers acknowledged the complexity of the cases, and legal scholars said they could be challenging to win. Quote, "They're going to face significant uphill battles," said Rachel Moran, a professor at the University of St. Thomas Law School. "These are both complicated types of lawsuits, and so I can't predict how they will play out. But I'm sure the government will have many, many types of responses to why the lawsuits should not go forward," end quote. But she noted the conspiracy lawsuit in particular could reveal many unknown details about the crackdown, including the involvement of some of the country's top officials. Quote, "Yes, ICE agents on the ground acted problematically, but that was at the behest in many ways of people very high up in the administration," end quote.
2: Election 2026. Candidates discuss stances. Portsmouth candidates vying for council, school board speak at forum. Candidates seeking the three at-large seats on Portsmouth City Council in the November election talked economic development, housing, and public safety at a public forum on Wednesday. The forum, hosted by LEFCO Alumni Association, featured City Council and School Board candidates at the Commodore Theater, drawing a nearly full house of attendees. Three incumbents are running for re-election for City Council: Bill Moody, Mark Hugel, and Vernon Tillage. And challengers Lisa Lucas Burke and Mark Whitaker are hoping to secure seats they previously held until 2024. In the school board race, four incumbents are seeking re-election: Cardell Patillo Jr., Melvin Cotton Jr., Quinyana Futrell, and Tamara Shoemake. Four others will compete for the four at-large seats, including Louis Padilla, Ingrid Whitaker, Denzel Glover, and Justin Randall Jenkins. Ingrid Whitaker previously served on the school board across two non-consecutive terms. Council candidates were asked about attracting businesses and addressing housing supply shortages. Moody suggested continuing to make the process of opening up a business easier in Portsmouth. Hugel emphasized workforce and skills development in a maritime and blue-collar city. "Those are the kinds of jobs that are in our DNA, and the kind of jobs that, frankly, we have available to us not only at the shipyards here, but also at the port and in the supply chain that's supporting the entire maritime industry," Hugel said. Mark Whitaker said eliminating the barriers to entry helps drive down business costs and makes for fairer competition in the market. He also expressed skepticism of providing economic incentives to developers or businesses that don't need them, and criticized the city's use of taxpayer dollars to demolish downtown buildings. "We need to make sure that our policies as a city council does not favor certain businesses," he said. "When you do that, it stymies economic growth." Tillage said the Economic Development Authority has done a good job at providing small business grants and real estate investments. Lucas Burke said more mixed-use developments in the new LINC district can help attract different types of businesses. On housing, Hugel praised Portsmouth for having the most affordable housing market in the region and for adding 1,100 units of new housing in the last several years. Lucas Burke and Tillage highlighted the need for more affordable and first-time home buyer programs and a variety of housing stock. Mark Whitaker says it's important to be transparent about what affordable housing means. He said the city can mitigate the impact of high cost of housing by providing more relief to struggling families. Moody suggested focusing on lowering the city's personal property tax of $5 per 100 of assessed value, the highest rate in the region. Homelessness was an issue addressed, particularly with the development of a holistic shelter that will serve hundreds with wraparound services. Lucas Burke said programming needs to be sufficient to ensure those who enter don't go back to being without shelter when they leave. Mark Whitaker said the city needs to put more policies in place to address poverty. Tillage and Whitaker both denounced federal cuts to programs such as SNAP and Medicaid and the need to advocate against such cuts. A lot of people in the city are looking for opportunity and looking for hope, and City Council is supposed to be providing that type of hope, Tillage said. Moody said he's called for the installation of city signs to point people to related city services. Let's pull our resources together so that we can at least lessen the number of homeless people on our streets, because it is a deterrent, Moody said. Candidates were asked about emergency response and youth gun violence. Tillage said the city needs to continue investment in technology to help first responders. He and Lucas Burke noted the benefits with collective bargaining that's now been approved for city workers. Lucas Burke also suggested changing firefighter shifts like other cities have done. Mark Whitaker said crime is a public health issue that requires a holistic approach and that council should ensure the city manager is holding the public safety department heads accountable. On Hugel and Moody said increased pay for public safety workers, technology, and the Portsmouth United effort have helped with crime statistics. On youth gun violence, Mark Whitaker said the city cannot ignore the environments it has created because of bad policy, leaving many youth with few options. Tillage said parents need to be held accountable and given more opportunities for better-paying jobs. When we bring in our youth together, we also need to include families so that everyone is on the same page with how we tackle the issues of crime and gun violence that could lead to bad things for our city, Lucas Burke was quoted as saying. Moody referenced efforts to criminalize leaving guns in unlocked vehicles. Patillo, Cotton, and Futrell were not at Wednesday's forum as part of the school board candidates. Both school board and city council candidates were asked about improving relationships between the two bodies. Several candidates suggested regular public liaison meetings. Candidates were also asked about their support or opposition to a proposed 1% special sales tax question on the ballot that would be dedicated to school infrastructure projects. Nearly all school board candidates signaled support in response to a yes or no question, along with council candidates Tillage, Lucas Burke, and Moody. Hugel signaled opposition, and Mark Whitaker didn't indicate either way. School board candidates also spoke about more transparency about how funding allocations work, and that parents should be more involved and aware of many programs and assistance already offered to students.
3: From Richmond in the office of the governor, Spanberger announces energy plan amid growing demand. Governor Abigail Spanberger announced Thursday the state's latest energy plan. The plan, which is mandated every 4 years and describes energy goals for the next 10 years, proposes models that the governor's administration says will meet the state's clean energy goals at the lowest cost to customers. Quote, these different scenarios show us that there are multiple pathways that can deliver better outcomes for Virginia to keep us on a path to net zero while remaining resilient against changing market conditions, end quote. Spoken by Virginia's chief energy officer, Josephus Almond, that was posted in an announcement. Proposed strategies include increasing energy efficiency, solar use, and energy storage, as well as expanding grid capacity and advancing resources such as nuclear and offshore wind. That's a pivot from former Governor Glenn Youngkin's strategy, which called for the reevaluation of the Virginia Clean Economy Act and the repeal of clean car standards. The VCEA requires the electrical grid to transition to renewable energy sources. Dominion Energy would have to achieve 100% renewable electricity by the year 2045, and Appalachian Power would have to meet the same goal by 2050. Youngkin also subsequently pulled Virginia out of the Regional Greenhouse Gas Initiative, a multi-state agreement that limits how much carbon power plants can emit via a system of purchased credits. Spanberger re-entered Virginia into RGGI earlier this year. The plan included models for staying the course, keeping the VCEA and RGGI without significant regulatory or legislative changes, and for pulling out of those clean energy commitments. With no change and assuming moderate growth in energy demand, Virginia would need to triple its load capacity by the year 2050, according to the plan. Without VCEA and RGGI requirements, the plan's modeling found that annual emissions would be higher than they were in 2005 at the height of Virginia's reliance on coal, and the state would need to construct several new large-scale pipelines. Quote, while some might question whether abandoning Virginia's Clean Economy Act or once again exiting the Regional Greenhouse Gas Initiative could produce cost savings, the model quantitatively disputes this notion, Spanberger said in a statement. She went on to say, not only would taking these actions nearly double carbon emissions over the next two decades, doing so would also cost Virginians an estimated $145 billion in health impacts, end quote. The plan outlines scenarios that broadly describe how much the state could employ strategies such as customer-sited solar, data centers reducing electricity use during periods of peak demand, and non-combustible natural gas. An option that the plan says demonstrates the lowest total cost pathway for meeting Virginia's electricity needs and health impacts describes using non-combustion gas in the short term while building out more renewable resources. Additional models describe limiting solar in favor of more nuclear and offshore wind and avoiding new natural gas infrastructure expansion. The plan stops short of limiting data center growth, which could make up about half of all new system-wide costs, or about $200 billion worth, the plan found. Quote, 4 years of obstruction by the Youngkin administration, rollbacks and chaos at the federal level, and the Commonwealth's inaction to date to hold data center developers accountable to stronger clean energy standards are resulting in higher bills for Virginians and making it harder to reach Virginia's ambitious goals of 100% clean energy generation. That was said by Blair St. Ledger Olson, Director of Advocacy and Campaigns at the Virginia League of Conservation Voters, published in a statement. The rest of the quote, pausing data center approvals until robust community and environmental protections are in place will go a long way in ensuring we're making the right kinds of energy investments and that our utilities aren't overbuilding and overcharging Virginians because of big tech." End quote. Meanwhile, Republicans said the energy plan was evidence that Virginia should abandon both the VCEA and the RGGI. Quote, "By their own math, meeting Virginia's power needs will be $100 billion cheaper if we took that common sense step," said House Minority Leader Terry Kilgore, Republican of Scott. "The governor's plan only becomes the affordable option when it includes social costs, something that doesn't show up on power bills." End quote.
2: Police find dismembered burned remains. Portsmouth homeowner charged with murder. After searching a home on Elliott Avenue for days, Portsmouth police announced Wednesday that they had found the dismembered remains of a man in the backyard and charged the homeowner with murder. Concealed by the piles of debris in the home's backyard were the remains of Gordon Randolph Tillman, Jr. Tillman was reported missing by his brother, Raymond Kevin Poole, on September 2nd. Poole told police Tillman had last been seen the previous day and gave them a series of places his brother frequented.

0: Tillman Jr. Tillman was reported missing by his brother, Raymond Kevin Poole, on September 2nd. Poole told police Tillman had last been seen the previous day and gave them a series of places his brother frequented. The home at 3404 Elliott Avenue was among them. A day later, Poole went to the single-family home and confronted its owner, identified by police as Gregory Coffey, age 53, who lived at the home with his mother as her caretaker. Poole, according to police, shot Coffey in the chest. Coffey was treated in a local hospital for several days before he was released. Portsmouth police then arrested Poole on September 11th and charged him with attempted second-degree murder. In a news conference on Wednesday at City Hall, Police Chief Stephen Jenkins told reporters that police continued to investigate Tillman's disappearance. The shooting, combined with a tip and other leads, gave detectives enough probable cause to take out a warrant to search the Elliott Avenue property. Jenkins declined to elaborate, citing the pending prosecutions. A Portsmouth judge has agreed to seal the search warrant. On September 21st, police began searching the property, which was filled with what Jenkins referred to as debris. The inside of the home, Jenkins said, is similar to the front and backyard, packed tightly with miscellaneous items that police required equipment to search through. Jenkins called on the FBI, NCIS, and Virginia State Police, as well as the Chesapeake, Suffolk, Newport News, Virginia Beach, and Smithfield Police Departments to assist in the search that took days. Within a day, Jenkins said, investigators uncovered what appeared to be human remains in the backyard, cut into pieces, some of which had been burned. Medical examiners later identified the remains as Tillman's using DNA and fingerprint analysis. That same day, police took out warrants for Coffey's arrest on charges of first-degree murder and desecration of a body. Coffey was arrested Wednesday, Jenkins said, by officers waiting outside his home. Tillman's mother and aunt were at the news conference and broke into tears after Coffey's arrest was announced. "I would like justice for my son, please," Tillman's mother said. "I'm mad and I'm sad. That's my firstborn son." She went on, Tillman's aunt went on to say, "We all have problems, but her nephew, a grandfather and grandfather, was a loving, kind, and caring person who didn't deserve to be killed," she said. It took several days for investigators to thoroughly search the property, which fed speculation on the internet about the large ongoing police presence at the house. Jenkins said he waited until Wednesday to comment in public and attempt to dispel the online rumors because we didn't want to present a slow drip of information and have it to correct it. We wanted to get it right the first time. Coffey's Elliott Avenue home and the items that surround it have been the subject of complaints to city officials, Jenkins confirmed. In April, two city contractors were sent to Coffey's home with a court order from a judge instructing them to clean the property and remove items from the home's front and back exterior. After they arrived and spoke to Coffey, he went inside his home and retrieved a rifle, which he brandished in the direction of the city contractors, according to a police report. The two contractors got back in their work vehicles and called police, who arrested Coffey as well as two other men at the home. The two men were released while Coffey was charged with brandishing a firearm. The charge was later dropped by prosecutors after a witness did not attend a hearing, according to the arrest warrant. A relative of Coffey at the Elliott Avenue home Wednesday afternoon declined to comment, citing his brother's ongoing case. However, the family is asking members of the public if they are interested in volunteering to assist Coffey's elderly mother with clearing her home.
1: 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It's Friday,

0: October 2, 10 to, and so stick around for Sunday, of course, when it will be, remember, CB Day, 10-4. No one talks about CBs anymore. I guess everybody just uses cell phones. We'll move to the stories now on page 2, and this one is a follow-up to a story we covered a few weeks ago from the city of Chesapeake. Book deliveries to resume after generous donation. This is with the regard to the Dolly Parton Initiative, the Imagination Library, and the local group had run out of funds, but let's see what this news is going to bring us. Imagination Library partners stopped deliveries in May after funding ran out. Nearly 3,000 children in Chesapeake will again receive monthly deliveries of free books from Dolly Parton's Imagination Library, thanks to a very generous donation. The Chesapeake Public Library Foundation has been a local partner with the Imagination Library since 2021 and has provided 139,257 books to more than 9,000 children through the program. But the delivery stopped in May after funding ran out. Randy Dunlap, president of the Chesapeake-based Givens Foundation, read about the funding lapse in the pilot following Parton's death in August and reached out to the foundation to offer support. The undisclosed donation will allow monthly deliveries to resume for the 2,929 current enrollees starting in November or December, depending on shipping, according to Jess Chatham, director of Chesapeake Public Libraries and a board member of the foundation. Chatham said all current enrollees will be able to receive books until they graduate at age 5. Graduate from the program. However, the foundation still doesn't have the funds to accept new enrollees. Dunlap grew up in Chesapeake and said it was heartbreaking to think about the young children waiting on their books to come. Quote, "We love to give back to the community if we can. I really do think books can change lives," end quote. The Givens Foundation is a family-owned company that's been operating in the area since 1957 and counts the Chesapeake Regional Hospital among its beneficiaries, according to Dunlap. The donation to the Library Foundation is the first literacy program they've supported in the region. The Imagination Library works by partnering with local 501c3 nonprofits that raise money to fund monthly deliveries of age-appropriate books to children under the age of 5 years, regardless of household income. There was a surge of sign-ups in Hampton Roads following Dolly Parton's death. The board of the Chesapeake Public Library Foundation will consider next steps to be able to accept new enrollees to the Imagination Library, according to Chatham. The director said the current fundraising goal is $250,000.
1: Men indicted as part of a cockfighting probe. Three men were arrested in August and charged with animal fighting over a year after Virginia Beach police found more than 200 birds, including more than 30 gamecocks, at a 40-acre property in Pungo. An animal control officer in late November 2024 received a call about three seemingly stray dogs on Princess Anne Road. The dogs, a Rottweiler and two Great Pyrenees, belonged to Reuben Leon at 627 Princess Anne Road, according to a search warrant filed in the August 2025. When the officer dropped off the dogs at the home, their caretaker, David Gill, told them the dogs were guardians for the property's nearly 200 game fowl. Gill, according to the search warrant, showed the officer a number of tall pens with high perches housing game fowl, as well as large pens housing gamecocks with some hens. Over a dozen gamecocks, the officer observed, were housed separately, a manner that is consistent with cockfighting conditions and breeding, the officer wrote. But Gill told the officer the Gamecocks were housed separately because of aggression. Many of the roosters had bands on their legs, their spurs had been cut short, and their wattle, earlobes, and combs had been removed, all of which authorities considered to be markers of preparing a rooster for fighting. In early August 2025, Virginia Beach officers got a search warrant for drone footage of the property, which was reviewed by an investigator previously qualified in court as a cockfighting expert. On August 22, 2025, Virginia Beach police and animal control officers searched the Pungo property and confiscated over 200 birds, including over two dozen roosters, several hens, and junior chickens, as well as over 110 eggs, pens, and cages. In over 30 years of experiences, I never thought I'd be running around chasing chickens, but there I was, said Virginia Beach Police Animal Services Captain Marcy Fox. She told that to reporters at a press conference nearly 3 days later. Nearly a year later, a Virginia Beach grand jury indicted three men, Ruben Leon, David Gill, and Miguel Angel Garcia Torres, on five counts of felony possessing animals for fighting and five counts of misdemeanor animal cruelty. Property records indicate that the Princess Anne Road property belongs to Leon, and according to the search warrant, Gill told the animal control officer that the birds belong to him. Leon, a 53-year-old Virginia Beach resident, turned himself into police on August 23rd. He identified himself on his bail paperwork as a cook for Plaza Azteca restaurants and reported that he earns $200,000 a month. It says $200,000 a month. Leon shares a home address with the president of PA Global Incorporated, the state corporation that owns the restaurant chain known as Plaza Azteca, according to business filings. Gill, a 61-year-old Virginia Beach resident, turned himself into police on August 25th and identified himself as working in the Hampton Roads restaurant scene. Torres has not been arrested. Leon and Gill have received a bond while they await their trial, which is scheduled for March.
0: Okay, let's do this one more time. $200,000 a month as a cook at a Mexican restaurant. They have very good food, by the way. Doctors don't make $200,000 a month, do they?
1: I just read what was printed.
0: I get that. I'm going to have to do some deep thinking on that one. And on the final story here on the second page, a helicopter association to celebrate 20th anniversary. And the Helicopter Association is celebrating this. I've skimmed the article briefly before I read it to you here. They're celebrating at an airport in Williamsburg area. If you live on the south side, however, you will not be able to use the Hampton Roads Bridge Tunnel to get to the peninsula beginning 9 p.m. tonight until 5 a.m. Sunday morning. I tried to do the math. It comes out to like 56 hours. So there will be alternate routes, obviously the James River Bridge and the Monitor Merrimack, but you can imagine how congested they will be. I'm completely perplexed that this bit of news, this closure of the tunnel, is not in big letters on the front page, but it's not. So if you know someone, if you or you know someone who was planning to travel that direction this weekend, please rethink that, because even if you take an alternate route, it will be severely congested. Let's move on now with the story about the Helicopter Association. They're celebrating their 20th anniversary. For its 20th anniversary, the Virginia Helicopter Association is hosting a day full of helicopters, aviation education, and family-friendly activities Saturday at Waltrip Executive Airport. The organization began in 2006 as a group of helicopter pilots and aviation professionals looking for a way to connect with others in the industry. Today, the organization brings together pilots, mechanics, aircraft operators, controllers, and helicopter enthusiasts to learn from one another and share their experiences flying and maintaining helicopters. The group hosts meetings and presentations covering a variety of helicopter-related topics, such as accident prevention and weather. It has roughly 35 to 40 members, most of whom live within a 75-mile radius of Williamsburg. Virginia Helicopter Association President Mitchell Hines grew up attending group meetings with his father, who was one of the people involved in starting the organization. As he became a professional pilot himself, Hines said he began to understand the value of having a community of people who share the same passion. About 5 years ago, Hines said Virginia Helicopter Association had begun to slow down, prompting him to help revitalize the organization. That work eventually led to the idea of celebrating the organization's 20th anniversary. From 11 a.m. to 3 p.m. Saturday, attendees can check out helicopters from the Virginia Air National Guard, Centerra, VCU Health, Hilo Air, Virginia State Police, Virginia Beach Police, and Hampton Roads Helicopters. The event will also offer introductory flights for people interested in becoming pilots. The helicopter rides and introductory flights will have a cost, with proceeds benefiting the nonprofit. Admission to the event itself, however, is free, as is parking. The event marks the first helicopter fly-in of its kind at Waltrip Executive Airport. Quote, "This is a first of its kind," said Bob Tamflett, Vice President of the Virginia Helicopter Association. "We've always had fixed-wing displays where airplanes come in, but never a helicopter, which is something that's concentrating on the rotor wing aspect of aviation. Helicopters do a separate mission, and it can do things that a fixed-wing airplane cannot do," end quote. Hines said one of the biggest goals is to give people the opportunity to meet the crews behind helicopters they may otherwise only encounter during an emergency. Medical helicopters, police aircraft, and military helicopters often become visible to the public during some of their most difficult moments. Saturday's event offers a chance to see those aircraft in a different setting. Hines recalled the story of a fellow pilot who suffered a heart attack and was flown by medical helicopter to Duke University. After recovering, the pilot encountered a Duke medical helicopter at an airport and approached the crew. He eventually learned that one of the people he was speaking with had been working at the dispatch desk the day he was flown to the hospital and still had a photograph of his cardiogram. The encounter eventually connected him with the pilots who had flown him to Duke. Quote, "It's just a chance, I think, to get people to come see that up front, meet those crews, and kind of learn that, hey, this is what helicopters can do to make our lives better," spoken by Hines. Pilots will also get to compete in three events designed to test their skills while providing an entertaining spectacle for event attendees. The Precision Landing Challenge will test pilots' ability to repeatedly land on designated targets. In the beanbag competition, pilots will drop beanbags from the air onto targets below. The Bambi Bucket obstacle course will challenge pilots to maneuver a water bucket through an obstacle course before depositing it onto a platform. For Hines, the biggest draw of the day may simply be the helicopters themselves. Quote, "If we have nothing other than helicopters and people, we're going to be fine because helicopters are cool," end quote.
1: USS Harry S. Truman aircraft carrier arrives in Newport News. The USS Harry S. Truman aircraft carrier arrived at Huntington Ingalls Industry on Thursday for refueling and a complex overhaul, according to a release from Huntington Ingalls. The Truman is the eighth Nimitz-class carrier to go through this maintenance. While it is at Huntington, Newport News Shipbuilding will perform hull and freeboard blast and paint, repair its propellers, sea chests, shafts, and rudders, and defuel and refuel the power plant. Huntington Ingalls is the largest producer of unmanned underwater vehicles for the Navy and the world. The Truman was deployed for 8 months, beginning in September 2024. An investigation by the Navy on the ship's deployment concluded that it was a significantly stressful deployment. The ship has a planned service life of over 50 years, and these repairs are designed to help the ship's longevity. We're taking a proactive approach, from ordering long lead time materials to conducting thousands of inspections and preliminary work to ensure that the refueling and complex overhaul of the USS Harry S. Truman is successful, said Brian Cockeval, Newport News Shipbuilding Vice President of Program Management. This extensive engineering and construction project to ready the ship to rejoin the fleet is a team effort across shipbuilders, suppliers, and our Navy partners, and we are honored to do our part.
0: Before we move to the opinion page, we will look at this story from National News that is quite perplexing, and many, many folks are talking about. Co-pilot's motive sought in Fly Dubai plane attack. If you hadn't already heard of this, the co-pilot, I believe, had a knife and was attempting to injure or kill the pilot. This should give us some depth. The printed media has the advantage of being able to really dive into things, whereas, as you know, the audio and video media, they kind of have to skim the stories at the top. So let's see what it says here. Trump floats idea Iran may be behind attempt to crash the jet. And this story is from the Associated Press, Dateline, Jerusalem. Investigators worked Thursday to determine why an Omani pilot stabbed the captain of a flight to Israel, causing the plane to plummet dangerously before others on board landed it in Saudi Arabia. A regional official briefed on the investigation said the suspect was under arrest and confirmed that Saudi authorities were working with countries, including Israel, to try to determine a motive. He said Oman, the United Arab Emirates, and the United States also were involved. All possible scenarios, from terrorism to mental disorders, are being looked into. Nothing is ruled out for now, said the official, speaking on condition of anonymity. The UAE government said Thursday that it would take the lead in the investigation into whether the incident on the Fly Dubai flight Wednesday was linked to terrorism. President Donald Trump said Thursday that Iran may be connected to the co-pilot when he was asked by reporters at the White House whether he had been briefed about any links between the pilot behind the attack and Tehran. Quote, I would say the answer, based on what I'm hearing, is yes, but we're working on it right now, end quote, spoken by President Trump. He did not elaborate why he thinks Iran may be involved. Asked if the United States would retaliate against Tehran if it was behind the attack, Trump said, oh, they'll be hit very hard, don't worry, end quote. Iranian officials indicated Wednesday they received an official United States response to Tehran's latest proposal to end the 7-month war, which Trump had rejected days earlier. The officials did not say what the response contained. Trump said in a Time magazine interview published Thursday that he will not accept proposals from Iran that, quote, he wouldn't have approved a year ago, end quote, and left open the possibility of resuming bombing after the November 3 midterm elections. Meanwhile, a United States official said three United States ships that together carry more than 7,000 sailors and 2,000 Marines are heading to the Middle East. That includes the recently deployed USS Theodore Roosevelt Carrier Strike Group and the United States ship Macon Island Amphibious Readiness Group. It could mean three carriers are in the region as early as the end of October, according to the official, who spoke on condition of anonymity to discuss sensitive military operations. That would be an unusually high United States naval presence of more than 20,000 sailors and Marines and hundreds of aircraft. In an interview with Fox News, Israeli Prime Minister Benjamin Netanyahu suggested the co-pilot, who has not been identified, may have been ideologically motivated. Quote, "We know that he underwent Islamic radical indoctrination," Netanyahu said, adding that investigators learned this from the man's personal information. He did not provide any additional details. Netanyahu had earlier told Fox News that the attacker was being investigated in Saudi Arabia and would likely be transferred to the United Arab Emirates. Quote, "We'll be following and possibly also participating in this investigation," end quote, spoken by Netanyahu. Passengers on the Fly Dubai plane, which was carrying 182 people, mostly Israelis, from the United Arab Emirates to Tel Aviv, have described how the bloodied Indian captain managed to open the cockpit door to let them in before they grappled with the co-pilot and stabilized a descent so sharp that the plane's rudder was torn away. Video shot inside the plane by Dr. Shota Masayev, a dentist who treated the captain, shows the co-pilot on his knees with his hands tied behind his back. Captain Smit Maklahar, widely praised as one of the heroes of the flight, was recovering in the Emirati capital of Abu Dhabi, the Indian government said Thursday. It was not clear what the co-pilot used as a weapon. Israeli intelligence and security officials were in Saudi Arabia to help investigate the co-pilot, according to another regional official who spoke on condition of anonymity. Israel has requested that the co-pilot be sent to Israel for the investigation, though it was unclear if that request would be granted, the official said. Someone in the cockpit sent out two four-digit codes to discreetly signal distress while the plane flew erratically near the Jordanian border with Saudi Arabia, according to FlightTrackRadar24.com. The first code was 7700, the universal squawk signal for an emergency, then 7500, which indicates unlawful interference, including a possible hijacking. The codes are used by pilots when speaking over the radio, may not be possible or wise.
1: We'll move now to the opinion page for Friday, October 2nd, 2026. And first up are our views, the views of the Virginian Pilot and the Daily Press. And it is entitled, At the Goal Line, College Sports Act Isn't Perfect, but Moves the Ball Forward. For students, alumni, and fans, there's nothing quite like college football on an autumn afternoon. The thrill of the action, the roar of the crowd, and the beauty of a packed stadium all combined to make the sport one of the most popular in the nation in the 157 years since collegiate players first took the field for a game. The experience has changed dramatically since 1869, and not all for the better. The top tier of college football, known now as the FBS or Football Bowl Subdivision, resembles the professional game more with each passing year, prompting calls to implement rules to better manage the sport. The Protect, College Sports Act, which passed the Senate this week, is Congress's answer. And while it's far from perfect, it does erect some valuable guardrails that would help athletes and schools while preserving those aspects of the sport which ignite the public's passion. Head to one of the Commonwealth's on-campus stadiums in the fall, and the energy is almost tangible. In Norfolk, Blacksburg, Charlottesville, and Harrisonburg, among other places, the atmosphere is celebratory as people gather to share the roller coaster of watching their teams play. As fun as it is for fans, and as important it is for players, coaches, staff, and the schools themselves, major college football is also a lucrative business. The Knight Newhouse Foundation reports that the FBS generated $13 billion in revenue in 2025, most of which came from media rights and donor contributions. That's nearly double the $7.7 billion generated in 2016, and the number keeps going up. The Government Accounting Office reports that revenue is far surpassed by expenses among Division I schools, meaning collegiate athletics is a losing proposition for many programs. But football, especially FBS football, is a moneymaker and helps many schools support other sports programs that don't generate revenue. Until recently, players, those student athletes whose sweat puts people in the seats and gets eyes on the TV, didn't share in that, at least not legally. But the introduction of name, image, and likeness, NIL rights, in 2021 opened the door to compensating players, and those at the pinnacle of the sport now earn millions each season. Loosened transfer rules have created a sort of free agency akin to pro sports. This has created an arms race in major college football that has turned off many fans, despite the benefit to players. Several rounds of conference realignment have also shifted the landscape considerably. Stanford and Cal play in the Atlantic Coast Conference now, and coaches are the most highly compensated public employees in many states. That includes Virginia, where the Virginia Tech and University of Virginia coaches collectively make about $11 million a year. The NCAA once regulated the sport, but a series of court lawsuits rendered the organization almost helpless to implement rules. That, in turn, fueled calls for federal intervention, which has been a subject of considerable debate for years. The Protect College Sports Act passed Monday on a bipartisan 77-22 vote. Sponsored by Senators Maria Cantwell, Democrat of Washington, and Ted Cruz, Republican of Texas, the bill provides a limited antitrust exemption to the NCAA, imposes a cap on athlete pay, limits players to one transfer without penalty, and requires schools to maintain Olympic sports so they don't shift that revenue to football. It's a flawed bill, which even some supporters admit. It would mean some athletes aren't paid their fair market value. It doesn't allow for players to seek collective bargaining rights, and it doesn't impose limits on compensation for coaches. Its rules about transfers and conference membership seem arbitrary and deferential to the Southeastern and Big Ten conferences, college football's most influential. However, it does move the ball forward, and in this case, perfect would be an impossible bar to clear. The bill still must pass the House before Congress adjourns in January, but it's a worthwhile effort that warrants lawmakers' support.
0: Next is the Other Views column for today, Friday. Military families shouldn't need to go viral to be heard. And this was submitted by Melissa A. Sullivan. In her bombshell Military Times story in August, Natalie Oliverio detailed accounts from family members of sailors assigned to the USS Lincoln about substandard living conditions aboard the ship. Some families said their loved ones attempted to go overboard because the long deployment had taken a toll on their mental health. Hundreds of outlets covered the Lincoln's food shortages, moldy showers, and distressing texts one wife received from her husband before an alleged suicide attempt. Oliverio's reporting gave these families a platform to voice concerns and to urge administration officials to act. Following the story, Navy leadership held listening sessions with Lincoln families. Public outrage and mounting pressure from Lincoln families seemed to force the Navy's hand, prompting an announcement in late August that the Lincoln would finally return home. Perhaps inspired by the Lincoln families, who publicly shared their stories, two other military families took to social media in recent weeks to draw military leadership's attention. Marine Corps spouse Jamie Lenio made an emotional plea in an Instagram video because she and her children have been stuck in Germany amid a pending divorce and custody dispute. Visibly frustrated, Lenio explained that repeated outreach to her husband's command had left her in a maddening loop of hand-wringing and diplomatic red tape. Quote, "Jamie, we hear you loud and clear," end quote, spoken by Acting Secretary of the Navy Hung Cao, which he wrote in a comment on Lenio's video. He went on, "I have directed the Marine Corps to issue orders for your return," end quote. Lenio thanked Cao in a follow-up video and questioned why her situation had to escalate before the military intervened. Lenio also noted that she is not the only military spouse stationed overseas in this situation, underscoring the need for greater awareness from the military about the complications military families can face when navigating a divorce during an overseas posting. An Instagram post by Libby Klinner, the widow of Air Force Major Alex Klinner, also prompted a response from military leadership. Major Klinner was killed in March when his aircraft crashed over western Iraq during Operation Epic Fury. The Air Force Director of Mortuary Affairs contacted his widow after she revealed that she and her children were ineligible for combat-related benefits because the Trump administration never formally declared war on Iran. Klinner said the Air Force would audit her family's benefits, but it remains unclear whether the decision to deny certain combat-related benefits will be reversed. "As a military spouse, I am troubled by the lengths Lenio and Klinner had to go to have their concerns not only taken seriously, but also acted on by military leadership. When going viral is a military family's best shot at being heard, our country's uniformed and civilian leaders have lost the plot. How many military families have been screaming into the void about the issues we face, such as high rates of military spouse unemployment or lack of mental health care access, and will never be heard by the Trump administration. Although the White House created the Commission on Military Spouses in August, when military spouses submit our questions and concerns through the White House website, we receive an automated form letter response, hardly an encouraging signal that our comments will ever amount to anything. While Secretary of Defense Pete Hegseth continues to decimate the Pentagon's ranks and inflict damage that will take decades to repair, an untold number of military families will keep falling through the cracks unless their stories gain a critical mass online. Hegseth has blocked promotions for senior officers, retaliated against Stars and Stripes staff for refusing to relinquish editorial control, and installed unqualified influencers in government positions. The fewer people left in the Pentagon who truly understand the challenges military families face, the more service members and their families will suffer, often outside of public view. Once again, that submitted by guest columnist Melissa A. Sullivan of Norfolk. She is a former spokesperson for a federal agency. Her writing has been featured in The Washington Post, The Los Angeles Times, and USA Today. She lives with her active duty spouse.
1: We'll move now to your views, you, the readers of and listeners of the Virginian Pilot and the Daily Press. First up is politics or ideology. Shannon Taylor boasts that she is a pragmatic, reform-minded candidate for representing Virginia's 1st Congressional District. Describing herself as a hardline prosecutor, her recent campaign ad states that she believes in, quote, doing what's right matters more than politics, end quote. But what does Taylor consider to be right? Her history of soft on crime decisions and her support from advocacy groups such as J Street PAC and Emily's List suggest a progressive ideology that is less to do with politics and more to do with turning Virginia into another blue state blunder. Taylor's campaign donations from outside the state, such as the Progressive Turnout Project and Giffords PAC, seek to further reduce gun rights and enhance the rights of convicted felons. She has a demonstrated record of firing prosecutors in the name of diversification and has publicly endorsed the Progressive Commonwealth's attorney in Fairfax County. Voters in the 1st District need to ask themselves if they want higher crime rates to go along with the higher taxes and bigger government. If so, then they should vote for another Democrat with what I believe is a record of putting progressive ideology ahead of state prosperity. If they want accountability in government and a solid belief in law and order, they should vote Republican. U.S. Representative Rob Whitman has voted to lower our taxes, reduce our government, and strengthen law enforcement. And that was written and sent in by Richard M. Timberlake of Williamsburg.
0: The next letter is entitled Election Integrity. President Donald Trump likes to claim that elections are rigged or plagued with fraud. If anyone is the least bit suspicious about how elections are run, they should call their local elections office and volunteer to work the polling places or count absentee ballots. The training and the experience you will receive will resolve any concerns that you may have. The processes are redundant and auditable, including ballots counted by hand and by machine. Also, incoming mail envelopes are compared to absentee ballots counted. All of the steps are double-checked and can be observed by either political party. If a discrepancy is discovered, the process starts all over. Don't take anyone's word for the integrity of our elections. Check it out for yourself. You will be joined by your neighbors of varying walks of life, different parts of your community, and of both parties and independents. That letter submitted by James E. Gammon of Norfolk.
1: And the final letter today comes from Donald Lane of Chesapeake. It's entitled, Not American. I am retired and live on a fixed income. My income does not keep up with inflation. How can it? I received my Dominion Energy Power bill, and it was about $100 higher. My house has increased in value, and my house payment has increased by about $200, gasoline by about $50, and fast food prices have almost doubled. Eating out is a luxury, and the price of groceries, well, you know about that. Clean air and water need to be protected. The Republican tariffs are to blame for the cost increase of the things we buy, and the Republican war is the reason for our energy spike in everything. That has a simple solution. Take out the nuclear threat, come home, and stop killing innocent people. This is America. We do not kill folks who are not building nuclear bombs. We do not destroy civilian targets because we do not like them. At least the majority of us think that is morally wrong. We do not support the destruction of our government that is of the people and for the people. We are a nation of laws, laws that provide equal protection for everyone. This is not the legacy we want to deliver to our children. Republicans need to wake up and remember what the folks who elected them stand for, or we need to vote them out before it is too late. And with that, we'll move to the back page, and we'll talk about the weather. Well, today it'll be a high of 84 to 90 on October 2nd, with a low of 65 to 71. It'll be very warm and humid with sunshine, with winds out of the southwest at 7 to 14. Saturday, high of 69 to 75 and a low of 62 to 68. A thunderstorm in spots in the afternoon, and the winds will be out of the north-northeast at 8 to 15. Sunday, a high of 69 to 75 and a low of 61 to 67, humid with periods of rain, winds out of the northeast at 4 to 8. Monday, mostly cloudy, a high of 69 to 75 and a low of 53 to 59, mostly cloudy with winds out of the north at 8 to 16. Tuesday, a high of 63 to 69. It'll be windy in the morning and sunny, and the low will be 50 to 56. The winds will be out of the north-northeast at 8 to 16. And Wednesday, a high of 67 to 73, a low of 54 to 60. It'll be partly sunny and nice, east-northeast at 7 to 14. In Hampton Roads, the Virginia's eastern shore will be humid today with plenty of sunshine. It'll be partly cloudy tonight. North Carolina Outer Banks, humid today with plenty of sunshine. And tonight will be partly cloudy and humid. The Chesapeake Bay water temperature is 70 degrees and the seas are 2 to 4 feet high with winds out of the south-southwest at 7 to 14 knots. The Atlantic Ocean is a degree warmer at 71 degrees, and the seas are also 2 to 4 feet, and the winds are out of the south-southwest at 7 to 14 knots. The U.S. extremes for the 48 states was a high of 100 degrees in Harlingen, Texas, and the low was 27 in West Yellowstone, Montana.
0: Some of those lows look pretty low. I believe with regard to the rain this weekend, I think Jeff said not a complete washout, but have your rain gear with you. It's Friday. Bob Molinaro, former full-time columnist, is retired but does write one day a week, and we are fortunate that it is today. So here we go. Brewers Rays going far would boost Major League Baseball. If only this month, root for the small market Rays and Brewers. A World Series appearance by either or both might weaken the owner's argument for a salary cap just enough to save next season. It wouldn't hurt baseball either for Brewers' long-limbed right-handed Jacob Mizrowski. He, of the 100-plus mile-per-hour delivery, holy smokes, the most strikeouts and a 1.80 ERA to be featured on the biggest stage. 100 miles an hour? Oh. An extinct breed. If you're wondering how many 20-game winners Major League Baseball has had this season, stop looking. There are none, such is the state of the game. Done and dusted. Just like that, the Cubs' Pete Crow Armstrong, the presumptive National League MVP, with 45 home runs and 41 stolen bases, is out of the playoffs after going hitless in two games against the Padres. That's baseball. Early services. Sunday's Commanders Colts from London is one of six 9:30 a.m. NFL starts from across the Atlantic in the next 7 weeks. Far too many. It still is American football, isn't it? Disrespect. The Green Bay Packers have been so listless this season that Fox moved their November 11 game against the Bears from a late afternoon national window to 1 p.m. That's a very early flex, but still leaves six nationally televised standalone Green Bay games on the schedule, though not the way things are going for long. No guarantees. The Rams, who some media magpies said could go undefeated, have already dropped two games in addition to losing quarterback sacker Myles Garrett for 6 weeks due to injury. The NFL is a cruel mistress. An odd pairing. Nobody should ever underestimate the now 3-win-0-loss Chiefs. But a month ago, who could have imagined that the only Week 4 NFL game between unbeatens would include the Raiders? In passing, this is my annual reminder that the Colts helmet is the best-looking helmet in football. A team effort. Brian Schottenheimer apologized for mismanaging the end of the game against the Ravens, but the systemic blame for the Cowboys' loss falls on Jerry Jones, who hired an inexperienced first-time head coach who won't cast much of a shadow over Jerry's ego. Idle thought. The most dangerous place to stand is between Jones and a TV camera. Par for the course. The only thing the just-completed President's Cup had in common with the last Ryder Cup were the shattered boorish shouts and chants from the American gallery. For what it's worth, it's premature to assume the Protect College Sports Act will pass the House of Representatives, or to think that the bill won't introduce a new set of challenges and problems. Round ball. NBA camps are open, and while most of the attention is on LeBron joining Philly, don't sleep on the Heat now that Giannis Antetokounmpo has taken his talents to South Beach. Great handle. A spectacular game against Alabama on Saturday would further boost the Heisman hopes of Mississippi State quarterback Kamario Taylor, but the MSU player that catches my eye is running back Fluff Bothwell. He's a cinch to make the all-name team.
1: College football predictions. Seasons can turn versus most unlikely foes. Sometimes a team just has another team's number until it doesn't. That's part of what makes college football so fun. Several matchups on Saturday pit teams in the Associated Press Top 25 that have had seasons ruined by an upset loss to opponents they otherwise dominated for years. Sometimes the loss fueled the fire for the future. Ohio State, for instance, the Ohio State, has won 7 of the last 8 games and 15 of 17 against Iowa. But you can be sure Coach Ryan Day remembers the 2017 in Iowa City when, as Urban Meyer's co-offensive coordinator and quarterbacks coach, the Hawkeyes put a 55-24 playoff hopes killing whipping on a third-ranked Buckeyes team. Day was asked about that game on Tuesday, and he recounted a few details. He also pointed out it has no practical use in helping preparations this week, other than it can be used to remind them, the current team, how challenging it is to play at Kinnick Stadium. Georgia has won 6 in a row and 25 of 28 against Vanderbilt, but the 17-16 home loss to the Commodores is still remembered as the low point of Kirby Smart's first season. It also turned out to be the launch pad for reaching the national championship game the next year and winning 11-plus games 8 of the next 9 seasons, along with 2 titles. Notre Dame has won 11 of 12 against North Carolina and 5 straight since the pivotal 29-24 loss in 2008 that began Charlie Weiss's freefall as coach. The Fighting Irish went into Chapel Hill 4-1, and Weiss looked to be on the rebound from a disastrous 3-win 2007. The loss to the Tar Heels started an 11-win 20 stretch loss that cost Weiss his job the next year. The picks this week: Notre Dame against North Carolina. Notre Dame is picked to win 42-10. Number 4, Miami at Clemson. You can look at Miami winning 33-19. Number 5, the Ohio State at number 14, Iowa. Ohio State 24-14 pick. Number 7, Alabama versus number 16, Mississippi State. Mississippi State is favored to win 35-31. Number 8, Florida at number 25, Missouri. Missouri is picked 27-24. And the rest, Vanderbilt at number 2, Georgia. Georgia should win 38-21. Number 6, Indiana at Rutgers. Indiana 52-14. Number 10, Brigham Young at TCU. Brigham Young 33-17. Number 12, Texas Tech. Texas Tech should beat Colorado at 38-21. Auburn at number 17, Tennessee. Tennessee is favored 27-19. Washington at number 18, Southern California. USC should win 40-28. UCF at number 20, Houston. Houston is picked to win 26-21. Boston College at number 21, SMU. SMU is favored to win by a score of 48-24. And Utah State at number 22, Boise State. Boise State is favored at 35-10. Number 24, Kentucky at South Carolina. Kentucky 27-26.
0: We have a few minutes left. Let's look at happy birthday to you, celebrity birthdays for today, October 2nd. Singer Don McLean is 81. I'm going to go with he recorded Bye Bye American Pie. Celebrity photographer Annie Leibovitz is 77. Musician Sting is 75. I don't think we need to say any more about Sting. Actor Lorraine Bracco is 72. I'm going to go with The Sopranos. She appeared in The Sopranos. Singer Freddie Jackson is 71. Musician Gillian Welch is 59. Country singer Kelly Willis is 58. Actor talk show host Kelly Ripa is 56. Singer Tiffany is 55. Singer Brittany Howard is 38, and actor Elizabeth McLaughlin is 33. And you notice that as the birthdays get younger, I have less knowledge of the younger people. They have to be kind of old, as I am, to be in my short-term memory.
1: Today in history, on October 2nd, 1919, President Woodrow Wilson had a serious stroke at the White House that left him paralyzed on his left side. Neither one of us were alive when that happened. In 1944, German troops crushed the two-month-old Warsaw Uprising, during which a quarter of a million people were killed. In 1967, Thurgood Marshall joined the U.S. Supreme Court as the first African-American justice. In 2006, an armed milk truck driver took a group of girls hostage in an Amish schoolhouse in Nickel Mines, Pennsylvania, killing five of them and wounding five others before taking his own life. In 2016, Hall of Fame baseball broadcaster Vin Scully signed off for the last time, ending 67 years behind the mic for the Dodgers, as he called a 7-1 loss to the Giants in San Francisco. You have been listening to local, regional, and national news highlights from the Virginian Pilot dated October 2nd, 2026. This program can be heard live every Monday through Friday at 10 a.m. on the WHRO Voice with a rebroadcast at 3 p.m. You can also listen on demand 24 hours a day at whro.org/voice or by asking your smart speaker to play the WHRO Voice. Our audio reading programs are specifically designed for and primarily directed to people who are blind, visually impaired, or have other conditions preventing them from reading standard printed material. Financial support for this program comes from the Virginia Department of the Blind and Vision Impaired and through the generosity of individual donors and members of WHRO. Coming up next will be readings from the Daily Press. My name is Ralph Broncho, and my reading partner has been
0: Diane Blischak.
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The Virginian Pilot airs live at 10 a.m. with rebroadcast at 3 p.m. The Daily Press airs live at 11:30 and can be heard again at 4:30 in the afternoon. The Eastern Shore Post airs at 1 p.m. and again at 7 in the evening. Weekly edition from WHRV begins at 2 p.m. and can be heard again at 9 p.m. Tidewater Hispanic News and Español airs at 2:30 p.m. and also at 9:30 in the evening. At 6 o'clock, your evening begins with All Things Considered and Marketplace. At 8 o'clock, tune in for the New York Times. The Washington Post can be heard at 10 p.m., followed by the Wall Street Journal at 11 o'clock. And from midnight until 8:10 a.m., enjoy a variety of late-night programs from the Virginia Voice and WHRV, including book readings, the BBC World Service, and Morning Edition. 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

0: Hello and welcome to the WHRO Voice, where we will be reading local, regional, and national highlights from the Daily Press dated October, what's the day, Rod? October 3rd, 2026. Our reading programs are specifically designed for and primarily directed to people who are blind, visually impaired, or have other conditions preventing them from reading standard printed material. Our readers are volunteers. My name is Lloyd Fox. My reading partner is Roger Bernier.
1: Lloyd, I apologize to you. It's actually October the 2nd.
0: Okay, correction. I've been corrected by my producer. He's changed the day to October the 2nd. He has the power to do that. Anyway, so to alleviate any confusion, we'll let you know throughout the reading what day it is and possibly what time it is. We begin the day with the top story above the fold. Police find dismembered, burned remains. That is the headline. Portsmouth homeowner charged with murder. After searching a home on Elliott Avenue for days, Portsmouth police announced Wednesday that they had found the dismembered remains of a man in the backyard and charged the homeowner with murder. Concealed by piles of debris in the home's backyard were the remains of Gordon Randolph Tillman, Jr. Tillman was reported missing by his brother, Raymond Kevin Poole, on September 2nd. Poole told police Tillman had last been seen the previous day and gave them a series of places his brother frequented. The home at 3404 Elliott Avenue was among them. A day later, Poole went to the single-family home and confronted its owner, identified by police as Gregory Coffey, 53, who lived at the home with his mother as her caretaker. Poole, according to the police, shot Harvey in the chest. Coffey was treated in local hospital for several days before he was released. Portsmouth police arrested Poole on September the 11th and charged him with the attempted second-degree murder. In a news conference on the Wednesday at City Hall, Police Chief Stephen Jenkins told reporters that police continued to investigate Pillman's disappearance. The shooting, combined with a tip and other leads, gave the detectives enough probable cause to take out a warrant to search the Elliott Avenue property. Jenkins declined to elaborate, citing the pending prosecutions. A Portsmouth judge has also agreed to seal the search warrant. On September 21st, police began searching the property, which was filled with what Jenkins referred to as debris. The inside of the home, Jenkins said, is similar to the front and backyard, packed tightly with miscellaneous items that police required equipment to search through. Jenkins called on the FBI, NCIS, that's Naval Criminal Investigative Service, and the Virginia State Police, as well as Chesapeake, Suffolk, Newport News, Virginia Beach, and Smithfield Police Departments to assist in the search that took days. Within a day, Jenkins said investigators uncovered what appeared to be human remains in the backyard, cut into pieces, some of which had been burned. Medical examiners later identified the remains as Tillman's using DNA and fingerprint analysis, Jenkins said. That same day, police took out warrants for Coffey's arrest on charges of first-degree murder and desecration of a body. Coffey was arrested Wednesday, Jenkins said, by officers waiting outside his home. Tillman's mother and aunt were at the news conference and broke into tears after Coffey's arrest was announced. Quote, "I would like justice for my son, please," Tillman's mother said. She's also quoted as saying, "I'm mad and I'm sad That's my firstborn son," unquote. "We all have problems," Tillman's aunt said, "but her nephew, a father and grandfather was a loving, kind, and caring person who didn't deserve to be killed," she said. It took several days for investigators to thoroughly search the property, which fed speculation on the internet about the large ongoing police presence at the house. Jenkins said he wanted until Wednesday to comment in public and attempt to dispel the online rumors about, quote, "We didn't want to present a slow drip of information and have it correct. We wanted to get it right the first time," unquote. Coffey's Elliott Avenue home and the items that surround it have been subject to complaints to city officials, Jenkins confirmed. In April, two city contractors were sent to Coffey's home with a court order from judge instructing them to clean the property and remove items from the home's front and back exterior. After they arrived and spoke to Coffey, he went inside his home and retrieved a rifle, which he had branded in the direction of the city contractors, according to a police report. The two contractors got back in their work vehicles and called police, who arrested Coffey as well as two other men at the home. The two men were released while Coffey was charged with brandishing a firearm. The charge was later dropped by prosecutors after a witness did not attend the hearing, according to the arrest warrant. A relative of Coffey at the Elliott Avenue home Wednesday afternoon declined to comment, citing his brother's ongoing case. However, the family is asking members of the public if they are interested in volunteering to assist Coffey's elderly mother with clearing her home.
2: Is absolutely now for accountability. The time is absolutely now for accountability. The family of Renee Good, who was shot and killed in Minneapolis by an ICE officer, sues U.S. government immigration officials. This is by Kathy McCormick and Mark Van Cleve of the Associated Press. Dateline Minneapolis. Renee Good's family sued the U.S. government and architects of President Donald Trump's immigration crackdown Thursday, saying the time is absolutely now for accountability for her killing in January by a federal agent in Minneapolis. Good's partner, Becca Good, and her brother, Brent Ganger, on behalf of her larger family, accused the government and Jonathan Ross, the Immigration and Customs Enforcement officer who shot her into her SUV and killed her, of unjustified and excessive use of force. The January 7th shooting, captured on bystander video, was the predictable and intended product of the Trump administration's crackdown on Somali and other immigrants in Minnesota, dubbed Operation Metro Surge, according to one of the two lawsuits. Quote, "She was the love of my life," end quote. This was said by Becca Good at a news conference announcing the lawsuits. We continue with a quote. "I'm here today because last January, the whole world had to watch as our entire universe was destroyed, as the sunshine, who was my amazing Renee, was robbed from us, from her children, and from her community," end quote. The lack of accountability stuns Good's family. The killings of Good, a 37-year-old mother of three and 2020 graduate of Old Dominion University, and another U.S. citizen, Alex Preddy, in Minneapolis just weeks later, sparked outrage across the country and calls to rein in immigration enforcement. At least 10 people have died in encounters with immigration officers during Trump's second term. The crackdown, a pillar of Trump's second term, has prompted a slew of lawsuits filed by everyone from Chicago area pastors to more than a dozen states and the cities of Minneapolis and St. Paul. Hundreds of protesters have been arrested, but few have been convicted of any crimes. Quote, what happened to Renee was completely senseless, end quote. This was said by Granger. And the fact that there's been no accountability, no investigation, no expression of condolence, no change in policy is completely mind-blowing, end quote. The lawsuits, once again, the government, the other against Ross, and officials including White House Deputy Chief of Staff Stephen Miller, ex-Homeland Security Secretary Kristi Noem, and White House Border Czar Tom Homan, seek unspecified damages for wrongful death, conspiracy, and other violations. Another quote here, our government has become a grave and mortal threat to its own citizens. This was said by Antonio Ramanucci, and that's what he told the reporters. The Justice Department has not responded to an email seeking comment. Ross shot Good as she turned her car away from him. Renee Good was killed while driving with Becca on a street where mass federal immigration officers were conducting an enforcement operation. They had just dropped their six-year-old son at school. Renee stopped their red SUV in the street and honked her horn to warn people about the operation while Becca got out and started recording video with her cell phone. Bystander video shows Renee Good in the driver's seat, her car blocking part of the road as she repeatedly honks the horn. Two immigration officers get out of a truck, their faces covered, and one orders Good to get out of the car. She reverses briefly, then turns the steering wheel as the officer again demands, get out of the car. Almost simultaneously, Becca Good, standing in the street, shouts, drive, baby, drive. The officer standing in front of the vehicle pulls his weapon and fires into the windshield. He lurches back as the car turns away from him. The officer, by then very close to the open window of the driver's side, fires two more times, fatally shooting Renee Good, according to an analysis of the videos by Associated Press and others. Federal officials at the time said the officer acted in self-defense and that Good had engaged in, quote, an act of domestic terrorism, end quote. Becca and Renee Good were not legally married, according to a family lawyer, but referred to one another as wives. They had only recently relocated to Minneapolis from Kansas City, Missouri. Quote, I don't hate the people that took Renee from us, Becca said. But what I want them to understand, every single day they get to look at their children and their wives and their sisters and know what they took from our family. They took a mother away from her children. They know that, and they will carry it forever, end quote. Government tried to hide the truth, lawsuit says. The wrongful death lawsuit against the U.S. government seeks damages for immense suffering. Good endured in her final moments and her family's profound and permanent loss. The other lawsuit against Ross and top federal immigration officials paints Operation Metro Surge as a conspiracy to trample the civil rights of immigrants and accuses the administration of targeting Becca instead of thoroughly investigating Good's killing. The government sought to hide evidence of what happened, it said, and officials worried that pursuing a civil rights investigation would undermine Trump's claim that Good had tried to kill an officer. The operation, the conspiracy lawsuit said, was a carefully planned, coordinated effort to make Somali and Hispanic immigrants the object of aggression and abduction. The crackdown used violence and the threat of arrest to intimidate neighbors and allies who observed documented warrants. The other defendants include Corey Lewandowski, a Trump campaign manager who also served as one of Noem's advisors, former acting director of U.S. Immigration and Customs Enforcement Todd Lyons, a former U.S. Border Patrol commander Gregory Bonvino, and 10 unnamed federal agents. The news conference announcing the lawsuits was held in the atrium of the University of St. Thomas School of Law, and dozens of law students looked on as the family and lawyers spoke. Quote, The time is absolutely now for accountability for the deep damage done by ICE and others. We will not be quiet. We will not go away, Ganger said. Lawsuits are uphill battles. Good lawyers acknowledged the complexity of the cases, and legal scholars said they could be challenging to win. Quote, they're going to face significant uphill battles. This was said by Rachel Moran, a professor at the University of St. Thomas Law School. These are both complicated types of lawsuits, and so I can't predict how they will play out. But I'm sure the government will have many, many types of responses to why the lawsuit should not go forward. But she noted the conspiracy lawsuit in particular could reveal many unknown details about the crackdown, including the involvement of some of the country's top officials. Quote, yes, ICE agents on the ground acted problematically, but that was at the behest in many ways of people very high up in the administration, she said. We return to the front page of the Daily Press dated Friday, October 2nd, 2026, where we read, candidates discuss stances. This is election 2026. Portsmouth candidates vying for council school board speak at the forum. This is by Natalie Anderson, a staff writer for the Daily Press, Dateline Portsmouth. Candidates seeking the three at-large seats on Portsmouth City Council in the November election talked economic development, housing, and public safety at a public forum on Wednesday. The forum, hosted by LEFCO Alumni Association, featured city council and school board candidates at the Commodore Theater, drawing a nearly full house of attendees. Three incumbents are running for re-election to city council, Bill Moody, Mark Huggle, and Vernon Tillage, and challengers Lisa Lucas Burke and Mark Whitaker are hoping to secure seats they previously held until 2024. In the school board race, four incumbents are seeking re-election. They are Cadell Patillo Jr., Melvin Cotton Jr., and Quiana Futel and Tamara Shoemake. Four others will compete for the four at-large seats, including Louise Bedelia, Ingrid Whitaker, Denzel Glover, and Justin Randall Jenkins. Ingrid Whitaker previously served on the school board across two non-consecutive terms. Economic development and housing. Council candidates were asked about attracting businesses and addressing housing supply shortages. Moody suggested continuing to make the process of opening up a business easier in Portsmouth. Hugo emphasized workforce and skills development in a maritime and blue-collar city. Quote, those are the kind of jobs that are in our DNA and the kind of jobs that, frankly, we have available to us, not only at the shipyards, but also in the port and in the supply chain that's supporting the entire maritime industry. That's what Hugo said. Mark Whitaker said eliminating the barriers to entry helps drive down business costs and makes for fairer competition in the market. He also expressed skepticism of providing economic incentives to developers or businesses that don't need them and criticized the city's use of taxpayer dollars to demolish downtown buildings. Quote, we need to make sure that our policies as a city council does not favor certain businesses. When you do that, it stymies economic growth, he said. Tillage said the Economic Development Authority has done a good job at providing small business grants and real estate investments. Lucas Burke said more mixed-use developments in the new LINC district, or LINC, can help attract different types of businesses. On housing, Hugo praised Portsmouth for having the most affordable housing market in the region and for adding 1,100 units of new housing in the last several years. Lucas Burke and Tillage highlighted the need for more affordable and first-time homebuyer programs and a variety of housing stock. Mark Whitaker said, it's important to be transparent about what affordable housing means. He said the city can mitigate the impact of high costs of housing by providing more relief to struggling families. Moody suggested focusing on lowering the city's personal property tax of $5 per $100 of assessed value, the highest rate in the region. Homelessness. Homelessness was an issue addressed particularly with the development of holistic shelter that will serve hundreds with wraparound services. Lucas Burke said the programming needs to be sufficient to ensure those who enter don't go back to being without shelter when they leave. Mark Whitaker said the city needs to put more policies in place to address poverty. Tillage and Whitaker both denounced the federal cuts to programs such as SNAP and Medicaid, and they need to advocate against such cuts. Quote, a lot of people in this city are looking for opportunity and looking for hope, and city council is supposed to be providing that type of hope, Tillage said. Moody said he calls for the installation of city signs to point to people to related city services. Here's another quote. Let's pull our resources together so we can at least lessen the number of homeless people on our streets because it's a deterrent. This was said by Moody. Public safety. Candidates were asked about emergency response and youth gun violence. Tillich said the city needs to continue investing in technology to help first responders. He and Lucas Burke noted the benefits with collective bargaining that's now being approved for city workers. Lucas Burke also suggested changing firefighter shifts like other cities have done. Mark Whitaker said crime is a public health issue that requires a holistic approach and that council should ensure the city manager is holding public safety department heads accountable. Hugo and Moody said increased pay for public safety workers, technology, and Portsmouth United effort have helped with crime statistics. On youth gun violence, Mark Whitaker said the city can't ignore the environments in which it has created because of bad policy, leaving many youth with few options. Tillage said parents need to be held accountable and given more opportunities for better paying jobs. Quote, when we bring in our youth together, we also need to include families so that everyone is on the same page with how we tackle the issues of crime and gun violence that could lead to bad things for our city, Lucas Burke said. Moody referred to efforts to criminalize leaving guns in unlocked vehicles. School board candidates, Petillo, Cotton, and Futrell were not at Wednesday's forum. Both school board and city council candidates were asked about improving relationships between the two bodies. Several candidates suggested regular public liaison meetings. Candidates were also asked about their support and opposition to a proposed 1% special sales tax question on the ballot that would be dedicated to school infrastructure projects. Nearly all school board candidates signaled support in response to yes or no question, along with council candidates Tillage, Lucas Burke, and Moody. Hugo signaled opposition, and Mark Whitaker didn't indicate either way. School board candidates also spoke about more transparency about how funding allocations work and that parents should be more involved and aware of many programs and assistance already offered to students.
0: We continue with this story from the front page. Spanberger announces energy plan amid growing demand. Story by Kate Seltzer, staff writer, Dateline Richmond. Governor Abigail Spanberger announced Thursday the state's latest energy plan. The plan, which is mandated every 4 years and describes energy goals for the next 10, proposes models that the governor's administration says will meet the state's clean energy goals at the lowest cost to customers. Here's a quote. These different scenarios show us that there are multiple pathways that can deliver better outcomes for Virginia to keep us on a path to net zero while remaining resilient against changing market conditions. Virginia's chief energy officer, Josephus Allman, said at the announcement, proposed strategies include increasing energy efficiency, solar use, energy storage, as well as expanding grid capacity and advancing resources such as nuclear and offshore wind. That's a pivot from former Governor Glenn Youngkin's strategy, which called for the revaluation of the Virginia Clean Economy Act and the repeal of clean car standards. The VCEA requires the electrical grid to transition to renewable energy resources. Dominion Energy would have to achieve 100% renewable electricity by the year 2045, and Appalachian Power would have to meet the same goal by 2050. Youngkin also subsequently pulled Virginia out of the Regional Greenhouse Gas Initiative, a multi-state agreement that limits how much carbon power plants can emit via a system of purchased credits. Spanberger reentered Virginia into the RGGI earlier this year. The plan included models for staying the course, keeping the VCA and RGGI without significant regulatory or legislative changes, and for pulling out of these clean energy commitments. With no change and assuming moderate growth in energy demand, Virginia would need to triple its load capacity by 2050, according to the plan. Without VCA and RGGI requirements, the plan's modeling found that annual emissions would be higher than they were in 2005. At the height of the Virginia reliance on coal, and the state would need to construct several new large-scale pipelines. Quote, while some might question whether abandoning Virginia's Clean Economy Act or at once existing regional greenhouse gas initiative could produce cost savings, the model quantitatively disputes this notion. Spanberger said in a statement, quote, not only would taking these actions nearly double carbon emissions over the next two decades, doing so would also cost Virginians an estimated $145 billion on health impacts. The plan outlines scenarios that broadly describe how much the state would employ strategies such as customer-sited solar, data centers reducing electricity use during periods of peak demand, and non-combustible natural gas. An option that the plan says, quote, demonstrates the lowest and total cost pathway for meeting Virginia's electricity needs and health impacts, describes using non-combustion gas in the short term while building out more renewable sources. Additional models describe limiting solar in favor of more nuclear and offshore wind and avoiding new natural gas infrastructure expansion. The plan stops short of limiting data center growth, which could make up about half of all new system-wide cost, or about $200 billion worth, the plan found. Quote, 4 years of obstruction by the Youngkin administration, rollbacks, and chaos at the federal level, and the Commonwealth's inaction to date to hold data center developers accountable to stronger clean energy standards are resulting in higher bills for Virginians and making it harder to reach Virginia's ambitious goals of 100% clean energy generation, unquote. Blair St. Ledger Olson, Director of Advocacy and Campaigns at Virginia League of Conservation Voters, said in a statement, quote, pursuing data center approvals until robust community and environmental protections are in place will go a long way in ensuring we're making the right kinds of energy investments and that our utilities aren't overbuilding and overcharging Virginians because of big tech. Meanwhile, Republicans said the energy plan was evidence that Virginia should abandon both the VCEA and the RGGI. Quote, by their own math, meeting Virginia's power needs will be $100 billion cheaper if we took that common sense step, said House Minority Leader Terry Gilgore, R. Scott. The governor's plan only becomes the affordable option when it includes social cost and something that doesn't show up on power bills.

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0: A reminder that the WHRO Voice Short Story Hour airs every Tuesday at 1 p.m., with rebroadcast at 7 Tuesday evening and at noon on Saturday. 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I'm voice reader Denise Klein. 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
1: We continue with today's reading of the Daily Press, dated Friday, October 3rd, and we're now at the Nation and World section of today's paper. Headline reads, as vote nears, Trump's approval fails. Poll, more Americans blame rising costs on handling of economy. This article is by Jill Colvin and Lindley Sanders of the Associated Press. Americans are deeply frustrated with President Donald Trump's handling of the economy and rising prices, with most panning his performance and blaming his policies as higher costs threaten his party's chances in November. A new poll from Associated Press NORC Center for Public Affairs Research finds that only 17% of U.S. adults approve of the Republican president's handling of the cost of living. Just 26% approve of his handling of the economy overall, marking a new low. A majority of 65% of U.S. adults now blame Trump's policies for persistently high costs more than factors outside of his control, signaling growing weariness over his aggressive use of tariffs and continued unhappiness with the war in Iran. The dismal numbers come just weeks before midterm elections that will determine whether Republicans maintain control of Congress, and while Trump is hitting the campaign trail with an aggressive schedule of rallies. Trump and Vice President J.D. Vance on Thursday both headed to heavily Republican areas to shore up lagging enthusiasm in their party ahead of next month's midterm elections. The president's travel to Texas and Oklahoma kicks off what Trump said will be a 32-day campaign blitz leading up to November 3rd. Vance stumped in Florida, putting the Republican Party's highest-ranking officials in areas where GOP candidates once expected to have glide past the victory, but are now facing tougher races. Trump, who has asked voters to pretend that he is on the ballot as he tries to bolster turnout, remains deeply unpopular, with even many Republicans faulting him for failing to deliver on promised relief. Quote, I was hoping it would be better or different, but it's not really good, said Robert Gault, 66, a retired factory worker from Bradford, Pennsylvania, who describes himself as a Republican. We continue with this quote. Our president, I thought, was going to help the country, and so far he has not really seemed to have done that with the economy or in general. He's not really done what I was hoping he would, Gault said. He said, make America great again, and I have not seen him do that, unquote. Over the past few months, Americans have grown more worried about being able to afford basics like groceries and gas. About half of U.S. adults now say they are, quote, extremely or very concerned about being able to fill their tanks, up from 39% in July. About half also highly concerned about able to afford food. Prices are extremely exorbitant. Just the cost of everything is going up as a result of fuel, said Pedro Sanchez, 52, of Paris, California, who voted for Trump and works in law enforcement. Quote, I used to have a lot more disposable income. It's gotten eaten up because of all these increases in the cost of everything, unquote. Trump's current approval on the economy is a 14 percentage point drop from March 2025, just after he took office for the second time. His struggles on the issue mark a significant departure from his first term, when the economy was often a point of strength. Trump spent much of 2024 campaign hammering Democratic President Joe Biden and Vice President Kamala Harris on inflation and promising to lower prices. And now there's widening spread and disappointment with his performance. About 7 in 10 Americans say Trump's handling of the cost of living has been, quote, worse than expected. That includes roughly half of Republicans who are also broadly concerned about being able to afford groceries and gas. About 6 in 10 Republicans disapprove of Trump's handling of the cost of living, according to a new poll, up from about half in April. Quote, it definitely doesn't feel like we have trended in the right direction, said Kristen Slavin, 21, a mental health therapist who lives in Gluckstadt, Mississippi, and typically votes for Republican. She said Trump is focused on the wrong things. Here's a quote, obviously wars don't help when you have, when they're necessary, I understand, but I'll focus on renaming bodies of water. That's just stupid. To me, when people can't feed their families, unquote, she said. Despite their frustration, most Republicans, 67%, say factors outside of Trump's control are more to blame for high prices. Quote, I think inflation is a very difficult thing to tackle, said Fred Nauman, 51, Republican and longtime Trump supporter who lives in Green Bay, Wisconsin. Though he would like to see interest rates come down, Nauman also works in the automotive industry and supports tariffs and the war with Iran, believing it was necessary. Overall, however, most Americans, 69%, continue to say the war has been worth fighting, up slightly from 64% in July. Only 28% approve of how Trump is handling Iran. Americans are also unhappy with Trump's trade wars. Only about 3 in 10 U.S. adults approve of how he is handling trade negotiations with other countries, down from 4 in 10 in March, and 64% say he has gone too far. That's in quotes. On opposing new tariffs in other countries, up from 58% in January. Overall, the picture is not better. Only about 3 in 10 Americans approve of how Trump is handling his job as president, and about 6 in 10 say the country as a whole is much or somewhat worse off than when he began his second term. The issue which Trump maintains relative strength, border security, with about half of Americans saying they approve of his performance.
2: As we continue in Nation and World, co-pilot's motive sought in Fly Dubai plane attack. Trump floats idea Iran may be behind attempt to crash jet. This is by Melanie Lidman, Sammy Magdi, Michelle L. Price, and Kara Anna of the Associated Press, Dateline Jerusalem. Investigators worked Thursday to determine why an Omani pilot stabbed the captain of a flight to Israel, causing the plane to plummet dangerously before others on board landed in Saudi Arabia. A regional official briefed on the investigation said the suspect was under arrest and confirmed that Saudi authorities were working with countries, including Israel, to try to determine a motive. He said Oman, the United Arab Emirates, and the United States also were involved. Quote, all possible scenarios from terrorism to mental disorders are being looked into. Nothing is ruled out for now. This was said by the official speaking on condition of anonymity. The UAE government said Thursday that it would take the lead in the investigation into whether the incident on the Fly Dubai flight Wednesday was linked to terrorism. President Donald Trump said Thursday that the Iran may be connected to the co-pilot when he was asked by reporters in the White House whether he had been briefed about any links between the pilot behind the attack in Tehran. Quote, I would say the answer, based on what I'm hearing, is yes, but we're working on that right now, working on it right now, Trump said. He did not elaborate why he thinks Iran might be involved. Asked if the U.S. would retaliate against Iran if it was behind the attack, Trump said, oh, they'll be a hit very hard. They'll be hit very hard. Don't worry, end quote. Iranian officials indicated Wednesday they received an official U.S. response to Tehran's latest proposal to end the seven-month war, which Trump had rejected days earlier. The officials did not say what the response contained. Trump said in a Time magazine interview published Thursday that he will not accept proposals from Iran that, quote, he wouldn't have approved a year ago, end quote. That left open the possibility of resuming bombing after the November 3rd midterm elections. Meanwhile, a U.S. official said three U.S. ships that together carry more than 7,000 sailors and 2,000 Marines are heading to the Middle East. That includes the recently deployed USS Theodore Roosevelt Carrier Strike Group and the USS Macon Island Amphibious Readiness Group. It would mean three carriers are in the region as early as the end of October, according to the officials who spoke on condition of anonymity to discuss the sensitive military operations. That would be an unusually high U.S. naval presence of more than 20,000 sailors and Marines and hundreds of aircraft. In an interview with Fox News, Israeli Prime Minister Benjamin Netanyahu suggested the co-pilot, who has not been identified, may have been ideologically motivated. Quote, we know that he underwent Islamic radical indoctrination, Netanyahu said, adding that investigators learned this from the man's personal information. He did not provide any additional details. Netanyahu had earlier told Fox News that the attacker was being investigated in Saudi Arabia and would likely be transferred to the UAE. We'll be following and possibly possibly be participating in this investigation, he said. Passengers on the Fly Dubai plane, which was carrying 182 people, mostly Israelis, from UAE to Tel Aviv, have described how the bloodied Indian captain managed to open the cockpit door to let them in before they grappled with the co-pilot and stabilized the descent so sharp that the plane's rudder was torn away. Video shot inside the plane by Dr. Shota Masayev, a dentist who treated the captain, showed the co-pilot on his knees with his hands tied behind his back. Captain Smit Makkar, widely praised as one of the heroes of the flight, was recovering in the Emirati capital of Abu Dhabi, the Indian government said on Thursday. It was not clear what the co-pilot used as a weapon. Israeli intelligence and security officials were in Saudi Arabia to help investigate the co-pilot, according to another regional official who spoke on condition, of course, of anonymity. Israel has requested that the co-pilot be sent to Israel for investigation, though it was unclear if that would be granted, the official said. Someone in the cockpit sent out 2 four-digit codes to discreetly signal distress while the plane flew erratically near the Jordanian border with Saudi Arabia, according to FlightRadar24.com. The first code was 7700, the universal squawk signal for an emergency. Then 7500, which indicates unlawful interference, including a possible hijacking. The codes are used by pilots when speaking over the radio, may not be possible or wise.
1: We will continue with this section of the paper Nation World with this article. UK Iranian man arrested in London in connection to airbase incident. Story by Michael D. Shear, The New York Times. A 27-year-old dual British Iranian national was arrested Thursday on suspicion of preparing terrorist acts, British police said. The man was detained in connection with Sunday's events near an airbase in England that it used by the U.S. military. The man was arrested in central London, and police say they searched 2 properties in the area. Counterterrorism police also questioned another man, a 26-year-old British national, authorities said in a statement. Neither man was named in line with the British police rules. Quote, the investigation into circumstances surrounding events in Gloucestershire is hugely complex, and our specialist teams are interrogating multiple lines of inquiry, said Vicky Evans, the senior national coordinator for counterterrorism policy. The arrest came days after police arrested 5 men traveling early Sunday in 3 white vans near the airbase, called Royal Air Force Fairford, which has been used by American bombers in the U.S.-Israeli war against Iran. The men were released on bail a day after authorities did not discover explosives in the vans. Both police have repeatedly said the men remain under investigation. Prime Minister Andy Burnham said this week that the British government believes Iran played a part in planning the events that unfolded Sunday. Iran has denied accusations. Iranian Foreign Minister Abbas Araghchi wrote on social media Wednesday, quote, I can confirm Iran's belief that releasing supposed terrorists working for foreign states really says it all. You're barking up the wrong tree, unquote. The incident near the airbase began at 12:45 p.m. Sunday when one of the men in the vans called 911, the local emergency number. Authorities have not said why he called, but they quickly stopped the vans arrested the man and 4 associates. All 5 were British nationals from London in their early 20s, police said. When the men were released on bail Monday afternoon, officials said that the investigation was not over and that the men would be monitored closely. They also hinted that they were looking for other people who might have been involved. Royal Air Force Fairford, about 90 miles from London, is a popular destination for aviation enthusiasts looking to catch a glimpse of the military's aircraft that take off and land on the base. In the weeks after the United States and Israeli launch strikes against Iran, long-range American bombers began coming and going from the base. The movement of the aircraft is visible on open source databases that track movement of the planes.
2: We now turn to the obituary page of the Daily Press, dated Friday, October 2nd, 2026. Niall Kenneth Cecil was 88 years old of Gloucester Point when he died. The family will receive friends at Hogue Funeral Home on today from 6 to 7 p.m. The funeral service will be held at Bethany United Methodist Church on Saturday, October 3rd, beginning at 11 a.m. The interment will follow in Gloucester Point Cemetery. Services are under the direction of Hogue Funeral Home. Frank Timothy Dwyer was 98 years old of Williamsburg when he passed away. A mass of Christian burial will be celebrated on Saturday, October 10th, at 11 a.m. at St. Vide Catholic Church in Williamsburg. Interment will be at the Columbarium, and it will follow the Mass. Frank Timothy Dwyer was a United States Navy veteran. Leonard Jefferson Jones, Jr. was 74 years old of Newport News when he passed. The family will receive friends at the World Outreach Worship Center in Newport News from 10 a.m. to 11:45 a.m., followed by a celebration of life service at noon. The interment will follow at the Peninsula Memorial Park in Newport News. Services are under the direction of the Hogue Funeral Home. And Janice, also known as Jan, Margaret Moss Price, was 94 years old of Williamsburg when she passed away. A memorial service to honor and celebrate her life will be held at the Regimental Memorial Chapel at Fort Eustis, Virginia, on Saturday, October 3rd, at 1300 hours, that's 1 o'clock, again on Saturday. We now move to the opinion page, that's the editorial page of the Daily Press. At the goal line, this is our views. College Sports Act isn't perfect, but moves the ball forward. There's a picture of some Old Dominion football players at their home stadium across the street from us here at WHRO. For students, alumni, and fans, there's nothing quite like college football on an autumn afternoon. The thrill of action, the roar of the crowd, and the beauty of a packed stadium all combined to make the sport one of the most popular in the nation in the 157 years since collegiate players first took the field for a game. The experience has changed dramatically since 1869, and not all for the better. The top tier of college football, known now as the Football Bowl subdivision, resembles the professional game more with each passing year, prompting calls to implement rules to better manage the sport. The Protect College Sports Act, which

subdivision resembles the professional game more with each passing year, prompting calls to implement rules to better manage the sport. The Protect College Sports Act, which passed the Senate this week, is Congress's answer. And while it's far from perfect, it does erect some valuable guardrails that would help athletes and schools while preserving those aspects of the sport which ignite the public's passion. Head to one of the Commonwealth's on-campus stadiums in the fall, and the energy is almost tangible. In Norfolk, Blattsburg, Charlottesville, Harrisonburg, among many other places, the atmosphere is celebratory as people gather to share the roller coaster of watching their teams play. As fun as it is for fans, and as important as it is for players, coaches, staff, and schools themselves, major college football is also a lucrative business. The Knight Newhouse Foundation reports that the FBS generated $13 billion in revenues in 2025, most of which came from media rights and donor contributions. That's nearly double the $7.7 billion generated in 2016, and the number keeps going up. The Government Accounting Office reports that revenue is far surpassed by expenses among Division I schools, meaning collegiate athletics is losing proposition for many programs. Collegiate athletics is a losing proposition for many programs, but football, especially FBS football, is a moneymaker and helps many schools support other sports programs that don't generate revenue. Until recently, players, those student athletes whose sweat puts people in the seats and gets eyes on the TV, didn't share in that, at least not legally. But the introduction of name, image, and likeness, that's called NIL, rights in 2021 opened the door to compensating players, and those of the pinnacle of sport now earn millions each season. Loosened transfer rules have created a sort of free agency akin to pro sports. This has created an arms race in major college football that has turned off many fans despite the benefit to players. Several rounds of conference realignment have also shifted the landscape considerably. Stanford and Cal play in the Atlantic Coast Conference now, and coaches are most highly compensated public employees in many states. That includes Virginia, where Virginia Tech and University of Virginia coaches collectively make about $11 million a year. The NCAA once regulated the sport, but a series of court losses rendered the organization almost helpless to implement rules. That, in turn, fueled calls for federal intervention, which has been a subject of considerable debate for years. The Protect College Sports Act, passed Monday on a bipartisan 77-22 vote, sponsored by Senators Maria Cantwell, a Democrat of Washington, and Ted Cruz, a Republican of Texas. The bill provides a limited antitrust exemption to the NCAA, imposes a cap on athlete pay, limits players to one transfer without penalty, and requires schools to maintain Olympic sports so they don't shift that revenue to football. It's a flawed bill, which even some supporters admit. It would mean some athletes aren't paid their fair market value. It doesn't allow for players to seek collective bargaining rights, and it doesn't impose limits on compensation for coaches. Its rules about transfer and conference membership seems arbitrary and deferential to the Southeastern and Big Ten conferences, college football's most influential. However, it does move the ball forward, and in this case, perfect
would be an impossible bar to clear. The bill still must pass the House,

0: before Congress adjourns in January, but it's a worthwhile effort that warrants lawmakers' support.
1: We'll continue with the opinion page, and that will be the section with your views. These are letters to the editor. And the first submission is captioned, Politics or Ideology? Shannon Taylor boasts that she is a pragmatic, reform-minded candidate for representing Virginia's first congressional district, describing herself as a hardline prosecutor. Her recent campaign ad states that she believes doing what's right matters more than politics. But does Taylor consider to be right? What does Taylor consider to be right? Her history of soft on crime decisions and her support from advocacy groups such as J Street, PAC, the Political Action Committee, and Emily's List suggest that a progressive ideology that has less to do with politics and more to do with turning Virginia into another blue state blunder. Taylor's campaign donations are from outside the state, such as the Progressive Turnout Project and Gifford's Political Action Committee, seek to further reduce gun rights and enhance the rights of convicted felons. She has demonstrated a demonstrated record of firing prosecutors in the name of diversification and has publicly endorsed the progressive Commonwealth Attorney in Fairfax County. Voters in the 1st District need to ask themselves if they want higher crime rates to go along with higher taxes and bigger government. If so, then they should vote for another Democrat that, with what I believe is a record of putting progressive ideology ahead of state prosperity. If they want accountability in government and a solid belief in law and order, they should vote Republican. U.S. Representative Rob Whitman, has voted to lower our taxes, reduce our government, and strengthen law enforcement. This was submitted by Richard M. Timberlake of Williamsburg. Election integrity. President Donald Trump likes to claim that elections are rigged or plagued with fraud. If anyone is the least bit suspicious about how elections are run, they should call their local elections office and volunteer to work at the polling places or count absentee ballots. The training and experience you will receive will resolve any concerns that you may have. The processes are redundant and auditable, including ballots counted by hand and by machine. Also, incoming mail envelopes are compared to absentee ballots counted. All of these steps are double-checked and can be observed by either political party. If a discrepancy is discovered, and the process starts all over. Don't take anyone's word for the integrity of our elections. Check it out for yourself. You will be joined by your neighbors of varying walks in life in different parts of the community and both parties and independents. This comes from James E. Gammon of Norfolk. The last article from your views is Not American. I am retired and live on a fixed income. My income does not keep up with inflation. How can it? I received my Dominion energy bill and it was about $100 higher. My house has increased in value and my house payment has increased by about $200. Gasoline is about $50 and fast food prices are almost double. Eating out is a luxury. And the price of groceries, well, you know about that. Clean air and water need to be protected. The Republican tariffs are to blame for the cost increase of the things that we buy. And the Republican war is the reason for our energy spike in everything. that has a simple solution. Take out the nuclear threat, come home, and stop killing innocent people. This is America. We do not kill folks. We are not building nuclear bombs. We do not destroy civilian targets because we do not like them. At least the majority of us think that that is morally wrong. We do not support the destruction of our government, that is, of the people and for the people. We are a nation of laws, laws that provide equal protection for everyone. This is not the Republicans. This is not the legacy we want to deliver to our children. Republicans need to wake up and remember what folks who elected them stand for. We need to vote them out before it is too late. This comes from Donald Lane of Chesapeake.
0: Now we go to other views. Military families shouldn't need to go viral to be heard. This is by Melissa A. Sullivan, a guest columnist. In her bombshell military time story in August, Natalie Oliverio detailed accounts from family members of sailors assigned to the USS Lincoln about substandard living conditions aboard the ship. Some families said their loved ones attempted to go overboard because long deployed had taken a toll on their mental health. Hundreds of outlets covered the Lincoln's food shortages, moldy showers, and distressing texts one wife received from her husband before an alleged suicide attempt. Oliverio's reporting gave these families a platform to voice concerns and to urge administration officials to act. Following the story, Navy leadership held listening sessions with Lincoln families. Public outrage and mounting pressure from Lincoln families seemed to force the Navy's hand, prompting an announcement in late August that the Lincoln would finally return home. Perhaps inspired by the Lincoln families who publicly shared their stories, two other military families took to social media in recent weeks to draw military leadership's attention. Marine Corps spouse Jamie Linio made an emotional plea in an Instagram video because she and her children have been stuck in Germany amid a pending divorce and custody dispute. Visibly frustrated, Linio explained that repeated outreach to her husband's command had left her in a maddening loop of hand-wringing and diplomatic red tape. Jamie, We hear you loud and clear, Acting Secretary of Navy Hung Chow wrote in a comment in Linio's video. I have directed the Marine Corps to issue orders for your return, Chow said. Linio thanked Chow in a follow-up video and questioned why her situation had to escalate before the military intervened. Linio also noted that she is not the only military spouse stationed overseas in this situation, underscoring the need for greater awareness from the military about the complications military families can face when navigating a divorce during an overseas posting. An Instagram post by Libby Kleiner, the widow of Air Force Major Alex Kleiner, also prompted a response from military leadership. Major Kleiner was killed in March when his aircraft crashed over the western Iraq during Operation Epic Fury. The Air Force Director of Mortuary Affairs contacted his widow after she revealed that she and her children were ineligible for combat-related benefits because the Trump administration never formally declared war on Iran. Kleiner said the Air Force would audit her family's benefit, but it remains unclear whether the decision to deny certain combat-related benefits would be reversed. As a military spouse, I'm troubled by the lengths Linio and Kleiner had to go through to have their concerns not only taken seriously, but also acted on by military leadership. When going viral is a military family's best shot at being heard, our country's uniformed and civilian leaders have lost the plot. How many military families have been screaming into the void about the issues we face, such as high rates of military spouse unemployment or lack of mental health care access, and will never be heard by the Trump administration? Although the White House created the Commission on Military Spouses in August, when military spouses submit our questions and concerns through the White House website, we received an automated form letter response, hardly an encouraging signal that our comments will ever amount to anything. While Secretary of Defense Pete Hegseth continues to decimate the Pentagon's ranks and inflict damage that will take decades to repair, an untold number of military families will keep falling through the cracks unless their stories gain a critical mass online. Hegseth has blocked promotions for senior officers, retaliated against Stars and Stripes staff for refusing to relinquish editorial control, and installed unqualified influencers in government positions. The fewer people left in Pentagon who truly understand the challenges military families face, the more service members and their families will suffer, often outside of public view. Melissa A. Sullivan of Norfolk is a former spokesperson for a federal agency. Her writing has been featured in the Washington Post, the Los Angeles Times, and the USA Today. She lives with her active duty spouse.
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0: We now turn to our weekly briefing in the sports section of the Daily Press dated Friday, October 2nd, 2026 with Bob Molinaro. Brewers Rays going far would boost the Major League Baseball. If only this month, root for the small market Rays and Brewers. A World Series appearance by either or both might weaken the owner's argument for a salary cap just enough to save next season. It wouldn't hurt baseball either for Brewers long-limbed right-hander Jacob Mizrowski. He of the 100-plus mile-per-hour delivery, the most strikeouts, and a 1.80 ERA to be featured on the biggest stage. An extinct breed. If you're wondering how many 20-game winners Major League Baseball has had this season, stop looking. There are none. Such is the state of the game. Done and dusted. Just like that, the Cubs' Pete Crow Armstrong, also known as PCA, the presumptive National League MVP with 45 home runs and 41 stolen bases, is out of the playoffs after going hitless in two games against the Padres. Hey, that's baseball. Early services. Sunday's Commanders-Colts from London is one of six 9:30 a.m. NFL starts from across the Atlantic in the next 7 weeks. Far too many. It still is American football, isn't it? Hey, Bob, it is. Bob, the people over there love American football. Disrespect. Now, he's talking about my Packers, but let me read it. The Packers have been so listless this season that Fox moved their November 11th game against the Bears from late afternoon national window to 1 p.m. That's a very early flex, but still leaves six nationally televised standalone Green Bay games on the schedule. Though not the way things are going for long. Hey, Bob, hang in there with the Packers, man. They'll come through. No guarantees. The Rams, who some media magpies said could go undefeated. Well, that's out the window. Have already dropped two games in addition to losing quarterback sacker Myles Garrett for 6 weeks due to injury. The NFL is a cruel mistress. Yes, it is, Bob. You're right about that. An odd pairing. Nobody should ever underestimate the new, the now 3-0 Chiefs. But a month ago, who would have imagined that the only Week 4 NFL team between unbeatens would include the Raiders? Hey, Bob. In passing, this is my annual reminder that the Colts helmet is the best-looking helmet in football. All right, Bob, everybody's entitled. Everybody's got one. A team effort. Brian Schottenheimer apologized for mismanaging the end of the game against the Ravens, but the systemic blame for the Cowboys' loss falls on Jerry Jones, who hired an inexperienced first-time head coach who won't cast much of a shadow over Jerry's ego. Idle thought. The most dangerous place to stand is between Jones and a TV camera. Yeah, it is. Par for the course. The only thing that the just-completed President's Cup had in common with the last Ryder Cup were the scattered boorish shouts and chants from the American gallery. Well, you know how we are, you know. We're Americans. For what it's worth, it's premature to assume the Protect College Sports Act will pass the House of Representatives, or to think that the bill won't introduce a new set of challenges and problems. Stay tuned, Bob. Round ball. NBA camps are open, and while most of the attention is on LeBron joining Philly, don't sleep on the Heat now that Giannis Antetokounmpo has taken his talents to South Beach. That's right. Stay tuned on that one, too. Great handle. A spectacular game against Alabama on Saturday would further boost the Heisman hopes of Mississippi State quarterback Kamario Taylor. But the MSU player that catches my eye is running back Fluff Bothwell. He's a cinch to make the all-name team. Fluff Bothwell. Yeah, but Fluff. Bob Molinaro is a former Virginia Pilot sports columnist. His weekly briefings run Fridays in the Pilot and the Daily Press, and I'm glad to bring them to you. Now, ladies and gentlemen, it is time for our good friend Lloyd to tell you what's happening with the weather.
1: Well, here we are again. The weekend is here. Today's panel, the information in today's panel for today is a pleasant day, with a high of 84 to 90 degrees and a low of 65 to 71. Very warm and humid with sunshine and winds out of the southwest at 7 to 14 miles an hour. I'm glad of that because I have some yard work to finish up. I can't do it all in one day anymore. That's the way that goes.
0: That's the way that goes.
1: Now, Saturday looks a little darker. A thunderstorm in spots in the afternoon. So I might get 3 days to do some yard work. Winds out of the north-northeast at 16 miles per hour. The high is going to be 75 and the low 62. Sunday, humid with periods of rain. Here we go again. The high will be 75 and the low is predicted to be 61 degrees with winds out of the northeast at 4 to 5 miles per hour. Now on Monday, mostly cloudy, but with a high of 75 degrees and a low of 53 degrees with the winds out of the north at 8 to 16 miles per hour. On Tuesday, it gets a little bit brighter with a more tolerable fall temperature predicted, 63 to 69 degrees for the highs and 50 degrees to 56 for lows. Windy in the morning and sunny with the winds out of the north-northeast 8 to 16 miles per hour. And to the extent of the outlook here on Wednesday is partly sunny and nice. Good temperature predicted of 73 for a high, 67 is the lowest high temperature. And the winds out of the east-northeast, which you got to watch those winds, at 7 to 14 miles per hour. North Carolina's Outer Banks, humid today with plenty of sunshine, high 80 to 86. That's a little warm. And winds out of the southwest at 4 to 8 miles per hour. Partly cloudy and humid tonight. And on Virginia's eastern shore, humid today with plenty of sunshine, high 81 to 87. Winds out of the south-southwest at 7 to 14 miles per hour. And partly cloudy tonight. So that's the weather. Thank you very much.
0: Well, all right. A lot of yard work for you, Lloyd. All right, we do our abbreviated edition of business Friday, October 2nd, 2026. Tell you a little bit about bond uncertainty drives up cost of borrowing globally. Big sell-off, highest yield since 2002, pressuring governments. Just briefly, this is by Elsie Nelson of the New York Times, Dateline London. A global sell-off in government bonds intensified Thursday as the yield on 10-year U.S. Treasury notes reached its highest level since 2002, further driving up borrowing costs around the world. Yields climbed to new highs while oil prices rose, even as more oil is flowing from the Middle East than at any point since the start of the war with Iran on February 28th, the price of Brent crude, the international benchmark, rose from $100 a barrel. The 10-year U.S. Treasury yield, which underpins corporate and consumer borrowing costs across the globe, reached as high as 5.34%. The yield on 10-year French bonds approached 5%, which was the highest since 2002. Bond yields and prices have an inverse relationship. The slumping price of bonds in recent months has sent governments' borrowing costs soaring.
1: We'll continue with the business briefs here. The 30-year mortgage rate rises to the highest point since 2023. The average long-term U.S. mortgage rates jumped this week to its highest level in nearly 3 years. The average rate is now the highest it has been since November 22, 2023. It reached 7.29%. Jobless claims fall to 197,000, the lowest mark since mid-July. The Labor Department said Thursday that initial jobless claims ticked down to 197,000, and the four-week average of claims, which smooths out a week-to-week volatility, dropped by 2,500 to 200,000. Jobless claims continue to defy expectations and remain exceedingly low, wrote Matthew Martin, senior U.S. economist at Oxford Economics. This is from the Associated Press.
0: Got any page two news? And while he's looking for that, I just want to remind you that there's a lot of good page two stuff, I believe. Yeah, there's something to do with book deliveries to resume. After I'll read a little bit about Imagination Library partner stopped deliveries in May after funding ran out, but they resumed it. This was by Gavin Stone, a staff writer for the press. Nearly, 3,000 children in Chesapeake will again receive monthly deliveries of free books from Dolly Parton's Imagination Library thanks to a very generous donation. The Chesapeake Public Library Foundation has been a local partner with the Imagination Library since 2021 and has provided 139,257 books to more than 9,000 children through the program. But deliveries stopped in May after funding ran out. Randy Dunlap, president of the Chesapeake Bay Gibbons Foundation, read about the funding lapse in the pilot following Parton's death in August and reached out to the foundation to offer support. So that was some pretty good stuff right there. Just want to tell you a little bit about some birthdays right quick. President, and this was history. I want to tell you about the birthdays first. Singer Don McLean is 81. Hey, bye-bye, Miss American Pie. He's 81 years old. Can you believe it? Celebrity photographer Annie Leibovitz is 77. Musician Sting is 75. I didn't know he's only a year older than me. Actor Lorraine Bracco is 72. Singer Freddie Jackson, Freddie, is 71. Smooth guy. Musician Gilligan Welch is 59. Country singer Kelly Willis is 58. Actor talk show host Kelly Ripa is 56. Singer Tiffany is 55. Singer Brittany Howard is 38. And actor Elizabeth McLaughlin is 33.
1: Brittany Howard is from Alabama Shakes.
0: All right. Well, shake. Today in history, on October 2nd, looks like 1919, President Woodrow Wilson had a serious stroke at the White House that left him paralyzed on the left side. In 1944, German troops crushed a two-month-old Warsaw uprising, during which a quarter of a million people were killed. That's 250,000 people. In 1967, Thurgood Marshall joined the U.S. Supreme Court as the first African-American justice. Go ahead. In 2006, an armed milk truck driver took a group of girls hostage in an Amish schoolhouse in Nickel Mines, Pennsylvania, killing five of them and wounding five others before taking his own life. Punk. In 2016, Hall of Fame baseball broadcaster Vince Scully signed off for his last time, ending a 67-year behind the mic for the Dodgers, as he called a 7-1 game that the Dodgers lost to the Giants. Man, you could just hear that guy's as you listen to him on the radio.
1: Great delivery.
0: Yeah, he was the voice. In 2018, the U.S.-based journalist Jamal Khashoggi, a critic of the Saudi Arabia government, was killed by Saudi Arabian officials at the Saudi consulate in Istanbul, Turkey. And 2023, a fire broke out in the nightclub, the southeastern city of Marasha, killing 13 people. Let's see. Here it is. A little long, but let me get to it. You've been listening to local, regional, and national highlights from the Daily Press, dated Friday, October 3rd, 2023. I'm sorry, it's October 2nd. This program can be heard live every Monday through Friday at 11:30 a.m. on the WAHRO Voice and on demand 24 hours a day at WHRO.org/voice or by asking your smart speaker to play the WHRO Voice. Our audio reading programs are specifically designed for and primarily directed to people who are blind, visually impaired, or have other conditions preventing them from reading standard printed material. To qualify for special readings, mailings, or program updates and more, please give us a call at 757-889-9379.
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5: Facing pressure from President Trump, the world's wealthiest nations agreed to release diesel from their stockpiles.
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5: I'm Juana Summers.
6: And I'm Sasha Pfeiffer. With the midterm elections just around the corner, the U.S. job market is showing signs of weakness.
5: Hiring slowed and the unemployment rate inched higher.
7: Workers were expecting more opportunities this month. They were really betting on employers picking up on that momentum that just didn't follow through.
6: Also, fears that prediction market companies could cause people with gambling issues to relapse.
8: That becomes a lot closer to a slot machine in your pocket. How is that not any different than going to a casino?
5: And our critic Bob Mondello reviews Tom Cruise's new movie, Digger.
6: First, this news.
9: Live from NPR News in Washington, I'm Ryland Barton. New York's Democratic governor has appointed a special prosecutor in the case of a woman who says she was gang-raped at Cornell University fraternity in 2024. Steve Kastenbaum reports the investigation was initially closed without any charges brought.
10: Governor Kathy Hochul says the young woman was failed by the people obligated to protect her.
11: I will not allow anyone to sweep this case under the rug. We are ensuring that all the facts of this case are brought into the light.
10: It'll now be up to State Attorney General Letitia James to determine whether any of the seven accused fraternity members will face criminal charges.
11: We will review the facts, gather evidence, interview witnesses, and if warranted, pursue prosecutions.
10: The governor says she lost faith in the local prosecutor's ability to handle the case. For NPR News, I'm Steve Kastenbaum in New York.
9: Krista Pike's attorney says she's still in a hospital, unconscious and on a ventilator after a failed execution in Tennessee on Wednesday. Pike was sentenced to death for a murder she committed at age 18. She would have been the first woman executed in Tennessee in more than 200 years. Republican Governor Bill Lee has ordered an independent review and paused executions. President Trump will host a rally this evening in Mobile, Alabama, his second stop of a multi-state campaign blitz ahead of next month's midterm elections. NPR's Franco Ordonez reports he's starting in friendlier red states before visiting more competitive races.
12: Trump says the midterm elections will come down to 35 competitive races, and he's vowed to campaign in every one. But his first three stops are in deeply red states, Texas, Oklahoma, and now Alabama. The president says he's visiting Alabama to thank voters for their ongoing support, but Republican pollster John McHenry sees a more practical benefit.
13: Some of it is just knocking the rust off and having your campaign speech in a friendly environment before you go into some other places that are a little bit more of a swing state.
12: Trump will go to Ohio next. Franco Ordonez, NPR News, the White House.
9: The average price of jet fuel climbed in September to the highest level on record, NPR's Joel Rose reports.
14: The average price for a gallon of jet fuel climbed to $4.37 in September, according to the tracking firm Argus. Airlines for America, the industry trade group that represents the major airlines, says that sets a new all-time high, narrowly eclipsing the previous record set in April, shortly after the war in Iran began. The group says airlines are cutting flights and retiring older aircraft to keep costs down. But carriers are also passing some of their fuel costs on to the consumer. The average domestic airfare has reached its highest point of the year, according to the travel website Kayak, at more than $400, with the holiday travel season looming. Joel Rose, NPR News, Washington.
9: U.S. stocks rose today. The S&P 500 climbed nearly 0.75%. 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
16: It's 88 degrees at 6:04. Good evening. This is WHRO News. I'm Barry Graham. The Department of Veterans Affairs awarded over $28 million in grants to help veterans in fiscal year 2027 who are homeless or at risk of becoming homeless in Virginia. The funding is part of a record high, just over $1.1 billion in grants awarded to 680 organizations across the country to fight veteran homelessness. The grant follows Virginia's success in housing just over 51,000 homeless veterans in fiscal year 2025, the highest number in 7 years. A rare bee has been rediscovered in Virginia after it was last seen more than a century ago. WHRO's Katherine Hefner has the story from Isle-of-Wight County.
17: State zoologist Ellison Orcutt sweeps a butterfly net across a field of flowers to collect samples. He's especially looking for Protandrina abdominalis, a native bee that nests in sandy ground. It was here that he first found the bee in late summer, buzzing around spotted bee balm.
18: Knowing that these bees that we hadn't seen in forever, we can now turn up several places, that kind of inspires me to keep on this mission that we're on of fighting for the little guys.
17: The bees likely declined because of habitat loss, but there also weren't many people looking for them. Orcutt's team is now focused on finding and documenting Virginia's rare native bees. About an hour into the hunt, he finds a contender, but it's missing Protandrina's trademark red coloring.
18: This is not it. False alarm.
17: Whether it's gone for the season or just elusive today is one of many open questions. Katherine Hafner, WHRO News.
16: Officials with Virginia Beach City Public Schools are seeking help in reducing student meal debt. School officials say the debt is over $350,000. Virginia Beach City Public Schools provides free or reduced price meals for children who qualify under the National School Lunch and School Breakfast Programs. 51.9% of school districts in the nation reported a school lunch debt. A note of transparency, Virginia Beach City Public Schools are stakeholders in HERETA, which holds the license to the WHRO stations. 6:06, All Things Considered continues.
19: News, this is All Things Considered. I'm Sasha Pfeiffer.
5: And I'm Juana Summers. It seems President Trump has prevailed on the world's wealthiest nations to release diesel from their stockpiles. That decision came earlier today at an emergency G7 meeting. Trump had been threatening to stop all exports of U.S. diesel fuel if Europeans didn't release their own diesel. A U.S. ban would have pushed already high global diesel prices even higher. And those steep prices, which have risen substantially since the U.S. went to war with Iran, are already squeezing everyone, from farmers to small business owners. NPR's Eleanor Beardsley joins us now from Paris. Hi there.
20: Good afternoon, Juana.
5: Eleanor, tell us more about what the G7 decided today.
20: Well, in this emergency meeting, they decided to release 100 million barrels over the next 4 months, beginning immediately. And they'll begin by releasing barrels of diesel fuel in the first 20 days. France chairs the G7, and President Emmanuel Macron convened the meeting by video conference, which included the head of the International Energy Agency, which is based in Paris. Macron said the release would be coordinated by the IEA. Macron said G7 members would also coordinate to increase production and bring down transport costs, like the insurance for tankers, he said, and push to get more tankers flowing through the Strait of Hormuz.
5: And Eleanor, President Trump's earlier threat to cut off diesel fuel exports, did it work?
20: Well, I would say yes, that pressure did work, even though no one outright said so. You know, Europe is extremely dependent on imports of oil and diesel from the Middle East and the U.S., and its dependence has increased since Russia's war on Ukraine, because Russia no longer is a supplier, and since the Iran war and the choking of the Strait of Hormuz. Macron has called a possible U.S. diesel export ban, quote, catastrophic. Just take France. It consumes about 600,000 barrels of diesel a day and imports half of that. Macron convened today's meeting after calling President Trump. Macron wants a coordinated approach between partners to the energy crisis. And the French president spoke to the media just after the G7 put out its statement, and he said this. Let's listen.
21: Nous avons acté qu'il n'y aurait pas de limitation d'interdiction d'export.
20: We have also agreed there will be no export bans or limitations between partners in any category, he said. There were rumors in the market about that, and that's what made prices rise, said Macron. So what we've done sends a signal of unity, and this should also help bring world prices down. You know, the G7 statement includes in writing that commitment of no export restrictions on energy products between G7 partners. That's a win for the Europeans, who import a lot of oil and diesel from the U.S.
5: What are the domestic political considerations for EU leaders?
20: Well, they're huge. You know, while Europeans are not involved in the Iran war and did not support it, skyrocketing energy prices are hurting consumers and businesses on the continent and putting so much pressure on governments that are already not very popular. Europe's diesel prices have more than doubled since the start of the U.S.-Iran war in late February. In France, Juana, diesel is $10 a gallon. Farmers, fishermen, truckers, all these categories of workers use diesel. They're also known to protest and shut down cities and highways, so leaders are really worried about social unrest. You know, we've seen some student protests turn violent here in France in the last week. It wasn't directly related to fuel costs, but anything could happen. And in Germany, the centrist party of Chancellor Friedrich Merz is under pressure after electoral gains on the far right and far left in state elections. So these governments are in fragile and tense situations.
1: NPR's Eleanor Beardsley in Paris, thank you.
20: You're welcome.
6: Prediction market companies like Kalshi and Polymarket have been some of the fastest growing apps of the year. They let bettors wager on everything from sports to election outcomes to war, even the future price of a hot dog at Costco. But mental health counselors are increasingly concerned that these services are enabling people with gambling issues to relapse, and these companies are not regulated like gambling sites. NPR's Bobby Allen has been looking into this and joins us now. Hi, Bobby.
2: Hey, Sasha.
6: There is a gambling addict who relapsed with Kalshi that you profiled. Tell us his story.
2: Sure. He's 35 years old. He lives in Pennsylvania. His name is Thomas. We're only using his middle name because he feared his gambling history could affect his career, and he didn't want to be recorded. He had to file bankruptcy after being $50,000 in the red on FanDuel and DraftKings. He got banned from those online sports books. Then he saw an ad for Kalshi, and he got into what are known as 15-minute crypto markets. They let you bet every 15 minutes on whether the price of Bitcoin will be above or below a certain number. And he was doing this, Sasha, 18 hours a day. He ended up $25,000 in the hole before he finally got Kalshi to ban him. Here's what Abdullah Mahmoud thinks of these 15-minute crypto markets. He's a problem gambling counselor in Columbus, Ohio.
22: That becomes a lot closer to a slot machine in your pocket, especially those contracts that expire within minutes, within hours. How is that not any different than going to a casino?
6: Bobby, is there any way to gauge how widespread stories like that are since these prediction markets have gotten so popular?
2: You know, it's hard to know for sure, but I talked to mental health counselors who work with people with gambling problems, and what they told me is they are hearing more and more about prediction markets. When somebody has a gambling addiction, it's common to get on a state registry known as a self-exclusion list. It's basically a way of saying, hey, I have a problem. Please don't let me use these betting sites. Don't send me any promotional emails or direct advertising. Here's Mahmoud, the problem gambling counselor, again.
22: I've had clients who have self-excluded using a centralized system to ban themselves from these legal sports books, including FanDuel, DraftKings, all the big names. But that doesn't, unfortunately, include prediction markets. So they're still able to go on to Robinhood, Polymarket, Kalshi, and still trade or gamble on sporting event outcomes.
2: Yeah, in other words, prediction markets insist they shouldn't be regulated like gambling. And because of that, they're not subject to the same consumer protections the industry has.
6: Bobby, I see ads for these companies everywhere. But how are people like this guy winding up in these prediction markets?
2: Exactly like that, Sasha. Thomas was scrolling Instagram and saw a Kalshi ad offering $20 cash bonus for the first $10 he spent on the app, and that set off his addiction again. This comes against the backdrop of exactly what you're saying. These companies are blanketing TV, radio, social media, buses, trains. The ads are everywhere, even in states where betting is illegal, and they allow users as young as 18 years old, where the legal age for most online sports books is 21.
6: These companies certainly know about this criticism. What is Kalshi saying in response to your reporting?
2: Yeah, Kalshi said in a statement its platform is not predatory, unlike online sports books, and it has started its own program banning problem traders that Polymarket and other prediction markets all use now. Kalshi says it is not a gambling company, but a company that offers financial investment products. And in order to participate in state exclusion lists, Kalshi would have to become licensed by states and pay very high taxes. And since Kalshi says, no, we're regulated by the federal government, they have created their own protections rather than lean on state regulators.
6: Bobby, thank you for covering this emerging industry. That's Bobby Allen from NPR.
2: Thank you so much.
1: Tom Cruise has spent decades burnishing his rep as an action star who does his own stunts. His latest stunt? The satirical comedy Digger. Cruise plays a foul-mouthed, cat-obsessed, disaster-causing good old boy with a pot belly.
23: I wouldn't expect that.
1: Critic Bob Mondello calls Digger the biggest of big swings, and not just for its star.
0: Man, this movie goes big. Big enough that the screen expands when the action gets grand. Big with ideas from the impotence of governments in the face of climate change.
3: We're utterly unprotected against a disaster of this magnitude.
0: To the power of art in shaping debate.
4: They already know the story.
7: They know the facts. The story has yet to be told.
0: Digger's marketing calls it a comedy of catastrophic proportions, and that, folks, is what underselling looks like. Filmmaker Alejandro González Iñárritu is swinging for the rafters, and he's got the world's biggest movie star swinging with him, playing Digger Rockwell, a billionaire oil tycoon who has a problem. Well, several, actually. He has the world's saddest
24: taste for daddy.
0: Incontinent 30-year-old cat.
25: How long would you say she has?
26: Between 2 weeks, 5 minutes.
0: And he has an oil rig in Greenland that's unleashing an ecological disaster.
27: Mr. President, 55 minutes ago, my company informed me of the explosion on our rig.
28: Causing massive water displacement and triggering a tsunami.
0: And that's about all I can tell you plot-wise, because at the half-hour mark, the film takes a turn that you do not want spoiled before you see it. A turn that makes a lot of what you've already seen play differently in memory, and that changes the focus of who's being accused and why we should laugh and what the stakes are or were or maybe will be.
29: Is that all the bad news?
30: Oh, there's the nuclear waste, too.
0: So no, I can't talk about it, but I can talk about the performances. Cruz is leaving it all on the screen, and his physical transformation is the least of it.
31: What did you just say?
0: The screenwriters have given his oil baron a 10-minute address to angry European leaders that's pure Oscar bait, and Cruz reminds you that he was in the room when Jack Nicholson delivered his "You Want Me on That Wall" speech in A Few Good Men.
32: What would happen if I stopped drilling? You starve! You freeze to death!
0: Nor is Cruz the only grandstander. John Goodman plays the business-coddling president with a god complex who okayed oil drilling in Greenland. Make of that what you will. But he's not interested in taking the blame.
33: Digger here got us into this mess, and Digger's gonna dig us out!
0: Riz Ahmed plays a science guy who does not pull punches.
34: Mr. Rockwell is a man who would roast our children alive if he thought he could sell them for a dime.
0: Even when it puts him in danger.
35: Will you officially fire me or kill me?
36: I'm not gonna kill you. Got people who do that for me. Bad joking. Sorta.
0: And then I would rave about Jesse Plemons, but I'm hamstrung because I cannot in good conscience tell you a single thing about his character. Digger is a tricky film to review if you like it, and I should probably acknowledge that a lot of people won't.
37: It's ridiculous.
38: And it's scary, it's funny, and it's stupid.
0: Satire is almost always divisive at first. Stanley Kubrick's Dr. Strangelove is now almost universally regarded as a blistering take on the existential threat of its era. The New York Times dismissed it in 1964 as a sick joke. And the Rotten Tomatoes score on Digger is not going to draw audiences, but if you're up for a challenge and willing to work a little, rest assured that Iñárritu has made an artful, gorgeously cinematic provocation that offers surprises right up to its game-changing final image.
39: When all else fails, you hit him with the truth. You know, the hard truth. Just bang, bang, bang!
0: There were rumors floating around a few weeks ago that Digger was almost 3 hours long. Not remotely true. It's barely 2 hours. But you may well spend 45 minutes arguing about it afterwards, so the rumor wasn't entirely off base. I'm Bob Mundy.

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1: 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Marketplace coming your way at that point. Jay Sinnott coming in at 7 o'clock tonight with the R&B Chronicles. Paul Shagrew in at 8 with a shot of the blues. I'll be back later tonight with the best of picking. That's all here on 89.5 WHRV. 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
8: 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I'm Juana Summers.
9: And I'm Sasha Pfeiffer. Now to Germany, where recent electoral gains for the far right and the far left has left the political center fighting for relevance. Germany has increasing political fragmentation, unstable coalitions, a dire economy, all of which echo a time of rising fascism almost a century ago. So centrist parties are soul-searching and strategy-searching. Esme Nicholson reports from Berlin.
10: Berlin's markets brim with the rich pickings of harvest. Pensioner Ute Istok quips that the choice of apple varieties is as broad as that of candidates on the ballot sheets in last month's city election. She says that's not necessarily a good thing. Voting has become tricky, she admits. It's no longer clear how a party will end up governing effectively because there are too many parties and forming viable majorities is becoming impossible. Istok says she voted for the far-left Die Linke for the first time ever because she feels the centrist parties are out of touch.
11: Dass sich da keiner mehr aufgehoben fühlt.
10: Voters no longer feel represented by the political center, she says, explaining that this is why we're voting in such a confrontational way. Chancellor Friedrich Merz, whose center-right Christian Democrats were trounced in the Berlin elections and suffered their worst ever result in a state election held the same day, appears to have gotten the message.
12: Das Vertrauen in die Institutionen unseres Landes.
10: Trust in state institutions is declining, and radical parties on both the left and the right are exploiting this, Merz said minutes after the exit polls were announced. Merz's conservatives governed together with the centre-left Social Democrats, a coalition of what used to be the two big tent parties with significantly different political positions, Now they rely on each other for increasingly slim majorities. A prominent Social Democrat, Matthias Mirsch, recently complained in Parliament how reductive political discourse has become. He was speaking after the far-right Alternative for Germany party won a landslide victory in a state election. It's damn difficult to govern in these times, he said, where things quickly boil down to yes or no, black or white, and the middle ground doesn't count. Berlin-based communications advisor Maximilian Pflüger blames this narrowing of debate and a shrinking political center on the medium conveying the messages. Algorithms are simply not made for the political center. Algorithms are trained to promote outrage, he explains. The political center relies on nuance and compromise, neither of which goes viral on social media. Despite his party's recent electoral defeats, Merz remains defiant amid speculation that he might be replaced. He insists he'll push on with the tax and welfare reforms he says are needed to jumpstart Germany's economy. He admits, though, that citing statistics alone won't sell it. We must try, I myself included, to reach people on an emotional level. Pflüger says Merz's centrist government is too negative in its messaging about its reform agenda, in stark contrast to the far-right AfD, which is promising voters that, quote, everything is possible. But part of that vision includes so-called remigration, a policy that advocates deporting people on a massive scale, including immigrants with German citizenship. And while Merz may struggle to explain his party's vision, he doesn't hold back when describing the far-right's policies. The word remigration is nothing more than a synonym for ethnic cleansing based on origin and skin colour, Merz recently told lawmakers. His assertion prompted applause, but also jeers from the sizeable AfD opposition. Their leader, Alice Weidel, claims it's the AfD that is Germany's new big tent party. For NPR News, I'm Esme Nicholson in Berlin.
8: Our classical music critic, Tom Heisinger, is always on the lookout for new and exciting singers. His latest discovery is a deep-voiced mezzo-soprano from Scotland named Beth Taylor. She may be flying under the radar right now, Tom says, but not for long. He says with her debut solo album, Taylor is poised to become the talk of the opera world.
13: Beth Taylor's voice is almost shockingly beautiful, especially when unspooling long lines of text, like in this old Irish tune.

Taylor's stock has been rising since she wowed judges at the Cardiff Singer of the World competition in 2023, where she was a finalist. Last month in London, she made her Royal Opera House debut to glowing reviews.

Taylor's stock has been rising since she wowed judges at the Cardiff Singer of the World competition in 2023, where she was a finalist. Last month in London, she made her Royal Opera House debut to glowing reviews, and now another debut, her recital album called The Deeps Have Music.

The album title comes from this song by Edward Elgar. It's part of Sea Pictures, the cycle which anchors this smartly curated recital of songs about the sea. Almost every proud British mezzo-soprano has a go at Sea Pictures. The lyrics might seem dated, with craggy coves and elfin imagery, but Elgar's sweeping music endures. And no one today offers the majesty and dramatic insight of Taylor, whose version sets a new standard. Her voice seems to plunge as deep as the oceans she sings about.

Taylor is a 32-year-old native of Glasgow and labels herself a mezzo-soprano, but I'm not sure that's true. Her sturdy, burgundy-colored lower register sinks comfortably into contralto territory. It's a plush instrument used with intelligence, especially her phrasing, every line delivered with utmost care without being fussy.

That's music from The Breakers, written by Cameron Biles' little Four Taylor and her empathetic accompanist, Hamish Brown. Along with new music, this album spotlights neglected composers, especially women, like the forgotten Parisian Edwige Chrétien. Her set of songs for The Water's Edge are at least 100 years old, but they sound tailor-made for Taylor, who savors the open French vowels and subtle coloring.

0: Blessed with uncommon vocal beauty, the intellect to back it up, and now a thoroughly satisfying debut album, Beth Taylor is at the doorstep of stardom.
1: The album by Beth Taylor is called The Deeps Have Music. 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
3: 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Expect delays and plan ahead. 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
1: I'm Barry Graham. Had a great time today on All Things Considered. So thank you so very much for joining me. I'll be back later tonight at 10 o'clock with the very best of pickin'. In the meantime, stay with us. Marketplace coming your way next here on 89.5. Have a great weekend.

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1: In Los Angeles, I'm Kai Rizdahl. It is Friday. Today, this one is the 2nd of October. Good as it always is to have you along, everybody. All right, we got jobs, we got inflation, we got GDP, and we got 6.5 minutes to make it all make sense. And the people who have to do it are Jordan Holman at The New York Times and Sudeep Reddy at MS Now. Hey, you two.
2: Hey, Kai.
3: Hey, Kai.
1: Jordan, I'm going to give you three numbers. You get to pick which one you want to talk about. Jobs today, 29,000 new jobs, unemployment rate at 4.2%. We got PCE this week at 3%. That's inflation at the core level. And we got gross domestic product at 2.2% in the second quarter. Which of those would you like to tackle first?
3: The jobs number, because I feel like you cannot look away from that number coming in so low. So I spend my time talking to executives, and it's almost been a bit frustrating when I'll lay out data points and say there is a frustration among workers or Americans about the economy, and they point to all the other things. But I feel like with these numbers, it kind of speaks to the fact that, sure, maybe we're not seeing mass layoffs, but there is something happening where a lot of companies are just not hiring. And then also that it impacts the way people are thinking about staying in their roles, promotions, all of that. So what's really clear from this number is something that's been happening for a while, is that the shift of balance has really shifted to employers. And at the same time, going to some of the other numbers you threw out, wages aren't growing. Right. So people are facing higher prices, and it just makes for a very difficult economic picture.
1: Absolutely. So Sudeep, higher prices, you get to tackle that inflation number, PCE at 3%. Not terrible, but not going the right way, you know?
2: Yeah, look, on all of this stuff, the GDP numbers, we're not booming. Job growth, not great, but it's been not disastrous for a while. Unemployment rate's basically been relatively stable for years at this point. But it's always inflation. It is the thing that has everyone feeling so crummy. It is the thing that is on all of our minds. Obviously, the gas pump and what's happening with the war is driving a lot of that concern, but there are other factors as well. And just under all of this is this displeasure and worry about what's happening with AI, what are the forces that are going to drag down the power of labor and the power to actually bid up your wages. And that is the reason why everyone's so unsettled in this moment.
1: Yeah. Jordan, say more about what we have now come to call the low-hire, low-fire job market. And when you talk to CEOs and you sort of bring that up and the labor market and wages, what do they say? I mean, do they get it? Do they understand why consumers are so cranky?
3: Yeah, I mean, I think at any level, a leader has to say that they understand that in that kind of dynamic, it's not fun. But with the low hire, low fire, like, it's clear that a lot of companies, they might say they overhired or they just have enough people from the pandemic. And then, like Sudeep was saying, we have AI, which clearly is taking away tasks that people are doing. So the calculation that executives are making is we can get as much productivity as we can, maybe more, and not have to hire more people to get that productivity at a time when they're also facing higher costs. And so they're just trying to find margin. So that's the scenario that's happening right now. Yeah. So it's not that they're saying we're going to do mass layoffs, even though you have seen some from the tech world. That's really still in the tech world. But overall, a lot of companies are saying leave the workers we have, but we're definitely going to be using AI and getting that in their hands so we can make more money.
1: I was down in New Orleans end of last week doing some events, and every single event I did, AI came up as a big, big deal. Sudeep, let us transfer our attention now to one Kevin Warsh and the gang at the Federal Open Market Committee. Today's jobs numbers do nothing to change sort of the rate hike expectations, right?
2: there will still be that continued expectation of a hike again this year. The big question now is whether the Fed actually needs to go through with this at the end of the month, days before the election. There are some other Fed officials in the top of the Fed who have suggested, well, maybe we don't need to do it right now. And the weak jobs numbers just shows that there's not going to be pressure from the labor market. A tightening labor market would actually would create that that problem for the Fed. So now they all recognize that they've got a problem. They've been way off on inflation and meeting the Fed's 2% target for many years now. And they obviously need to get ahead of this problem, but they can keep the expectations in place that there will be another hike by the end of the year without going crazy right now and ramping it up, which is probably a more comfortable place to be than they thought a few weeks ago. There's still, of course, in almost 2 weeks, another inflation report with that could force their hand if it gets bad.
4: Right. Could change things. Jordan, can we get back to wages for 1 second? Because you properly brought them up, but we did kind of blow by it. Real wages are not keeping up with inflation, full stop.
3: Yeah. And prices have been rising faster than paychecks in recent months. And so I recently chatted with the CEO of P&G, so the maker of Tide, Pampers.
4: Oh, yeah. Procter & Gamble. Yeah.
3: Procter & Gamble. And so that is a good measure of seeing what's happening there. Whereas they're losing some market share because store brands, which are usually cheaper than their brands, people are turning to that. So we've seen for years at this point that people are making trade-offs in what they're buying. I just think when you add these other numbers that we've been talking about, it's going to be harder to look away as seeing that there has been a real change and how people have to navigate their wallets, given all of the higher prices that they're seeing. And if wages don't grow, people have to make more trade-offs. We've been in the K-shaped economy for some time, but the question is, will that, bleed into other parts of our economy?
4: Sure. Sudeep, a very quick question about the politics of this economy. Kevin Hassett at the White House, one of the president's key economic advisors, actually said something today that made sense. He said, look, this jobs report isn't great. And do you suppose it's sinking in over there?
2: They were looking for a lot more. They're looking for they're looking for a message to sell. Obviously, when everybody feels so bad about inflation and recognizes that as the driving factor in an election that is going away from the president's party right now, they're hoping for something to hang on to, and they're not getting it. They're not going to be able to have a whole lot to sell in that just over a month from now.
4: Just over a month, they are trying.
2: That's hanging over all of them.
4: It is indeed. Sudeep Reddy at MS Now and Jordan Holman at the New York Times. Hey, you two. Thanks.
2: Thanks, guys.
3: Thanks for having us.
4: Wall Street today, it's a Friday. We'll have the details when we do the numbers.

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1: All right, you know what? This week, we got a pretty good picture of where this economy stands. 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

0: Remember Just Do It and the Swoosh and Air Jordans? A lot of us do, but Nike seems to have lost its way, and along with it, a whole lot of market share. There have been a couple of quarters of falling revenue, and the company expects sales to keep dropping. In its earnings report this week, Nike said it's going to get smaller as a company, part of which, of course, will mean laying off some portion of its workforce. What happened? Here's Marketplace's Kristen Schwab.
1: When Christopher Burns was growing up in Memphis in the 80s, Nike was the shoe.
2: Every kid in the hood wanted to wear Jordans. The cool guys wore Jordans.
1: Burns, who's a sneaker industry analyst, says Nike was for high-performance athletes and also everyday people.
2: And they've always been very aligned with the culture. No more.
1: Burns says in the last decade, Nike lost its way. It went through a big corporate restructuring. It lost contracts with track Olympian Allyson Felix and soccer star Kylian Mbappe. It overproduced Air Force Ones and Dunks and fell behind on running shoe technology.
2: There were all of these underlying things in the company that they should have been taking care of, that they didn't take care of, and now all of that has come to a head.
1: You might argue Nike is so big it doesn't have room to grow. But the sportswear and sneaker industries are expanding every year. And Jessica Ramirez at the Consumer Collective says Nike is losing its share to brands like On and New Balance, both here and in China, Japan, and Korea.
3: You know, these are very crucial markets right now with huge growth engines.
1: What worries Ramirez is not that Nike is cutting costs. It's that executives haven't said much about how they'll reinvest.
3: I don't know that there is a real strategy that makes me feel they're headed in the right direction in mending.
1: These days, just do it just isn't enough. I'm Kristen Schwab for Marketplace.

0: President Trump and Republicans in Congress ended federal tax credits for electric vehicles a year ago this week. And the prospect of not getting $7,500 off a new EV or $4,000 off a used one had the behavioral economic effect one might imagine. Sales spiked just before the credits went away and then faded hard after they were gone. And it wasn't just a consumer thing either. Car makers canceled their electric models, some of them anyway, and took billions of dollars in losses. EVs, though, are not dead. Cox Automotive says they were almost 6% of all the new cars bought in August. And also not dead, state-funded EV rebates. So, as Marketplace's Henry Epp reports, getting a discount to go electric now depends on your zip code.
1: If you live in Colorado, you make below the median income for your county, and you want to trade in your gas-powered car for an electric one, you're in luck. The state will give you a bunch of money to make that trade, says Edward Piersa, who oversees Colorado's vehicle exchange program.
2: It's a point-of-sale rebate that's up to $9,000 for a new EV or up to $6,000 for a used EV.
1: Over 4,300 Coloradans have gotten the rebate in the past 3 years. It's funded by a small fee that residents pay on deliveries from Amazon, FedEx, and the like. And it's just one of the incentives that the state has for EVs. Any resident of any income can get a $750 rebate on many models. And that's going to increase to $2,000 in January, says Will Tour, executive director of the Colorado Energy Office. It's part of the state's goal to cut carbon emissions and improve air quality by growing the market for electric vehicles.
3: Obviously, Colorado can't step in and replace the work of the federal government, but we can at least try to continue moving in the right direction.
1: But Colorado is in the minority. 5 years ago, most states had some form of rebate or incentive for EVs, according to the National Conference of State Legislatures. Many of them used federal funds from Biden-era infrastructure and climate bills, which have run out. So along with the federal tax credits, many state incentives are gone too.
4: What we have is a real patchwork now.
1: Mark Murrow is a senior fellow at Brookings Metro. He and a colleague did an analysis of EV policies at the state level back in June of this year. At that point, they found about 20 states still offered some form of an electric car rebate, but some of those programs have since closed or run out of funds. The piecemeal nature of the remaining EV incentives makes electric vehicles less accessible to many Americans.
4: At a time of concern about inflation and cost of living, some significant supports to affordability to households and their transportation bills have disappeared.
1: Also gone, says Ingrid Malmgren with the EV advocacy group Plug In America, is the signal that the federal tax credit sent.
5: To encourage automakers, EV charging companies, battery manufacturers to really invest in EV technology and innovation.
1: State-level incentives, she says, can't replicate that signal. So some car companies have nixed their EV plans. Honda and Acura canceled an electric lineup. Ford ended production of its electric F-150. The remaining EVs in the U.S. now have to find their own way.
5: The training wheels are off. They have to thrive on their own merits. And we're starting to really see that happen.
1: EV sales peaked at 10% of the new car market just before federal tax credits ended last year. They've stayed around 6% of the market since, according to Cox Automotive. And the market for used EVs has grown quickly, too. Though the past year hasn't exactly been smooth for Jesse Lohr, who runs used EV dealerships in New Hampshire and Massachusetts. His sales fell after the federal credit went away last year, grew as gas prices rose in the spring, then cooled off over the summer.
6: That volatility of boom and bust cycles, even within the course of a couple quarters, has been difficult to manage.
1: One tailwind for his sales, though, state rebate programs in both Maine and Massachusetts. Residents of both states can use them at his dealerships, though a lot of his customers have come in not knowing they exist.
6: But then after we helped them get access to the rebate, they could find an electric car that really worked for their family.
1: About 60 customers have used the state discounts in the past year, Lohr says, a far cry from the 110 federal credits he processed in just the last 3 months before they ended last year. I'm Henry Epp for Marketplace.

0: Coming up.
1: I show up on time. I work hard. I know how to swing a hammer.
0: I mean, that's a pretty good resume, right? First, though, let's do the numbers. Dow Industrial's up 250 points today, a 0.5%, 51,176. The NASDAQ added 319 points, 1.2%, 27,190. S&P 500 picked up 56 points, just shy of 0.75%, 77.22. For the 5 days gone by, the Dow gave up 1.3%, NASDAQ up about a 0.5%, S&P 500 subtracted 0.3%. A tidbit for this morning's jobs report. For most major demographic groups in this economy, unemployment rate didn't really change. Adult men, adult women, teenagers, people who are white, Asian, Hispanic, all little or no change from August. The one group whose unemployment rate went up in September, Black Americans, 7%. That's almost twice the rate for white Americans. You're listening to Marketplace.
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0: This is Marketplace. I'm Kai Rizdal. You know how when you're scrolling through your social feeds and you come across a recommendation for and a link to buy something you didn't know you needed until you just saw it right now? That's what's known in the trade as an affiliate link. And according to the research firm eMarketer, affiliate marketing drove more than $200 billion in U.S. e-commerce sales just last year. Cheryl Wishover wrote about the booming business of affiliate links and how everybody is using them. She wrote about it in Bloomberg the other day. Cheryl, welcome to the program.
1: Thank you so much for having me.
0: For the unfamiliar, what are affiliate links and how do they work?
1: Affiliate links are usually connected to some sort of recommendation that someone is making online, usually to buy something like, here's a pair of boots I really love. They provide a link to buy it, and it ends up going to the retailer from where you can purchase it. But there are little pieces of code in there that tell the link to pay the person who recommended it a commission, basically.
0: Right. Now, used to be that it was influencers with really big followings and who were like somebody who would do these things. Now you're right, though. It's just regular people doing it.
1: Yes. For a long time, the sort of gatekeepers that controlled the links only wanted to work with really large influencers, people with big followings. But there is an entity called ShopMy who has sort of opened it up to, you know, regular, normal people to share links with their friends, you know, in their group chats, things like that.
0: Whatever happened to just being altruistic and say, hey, man, I got this, I don't even know what it is, widget, and it's amazing, you should buy it. Now everybody's trying to make a buck out of it?
1: Yeah, that's interesting because one of the marketing professors I spoke to for the story said something to me that has stuck with me since then, that the generosity has gone out of the culture of recommendations because everything's becoming monetized. And I think, I don't know, especially younger generations have been raised on the internet and they understand that, you know, oh, there's a way to make money on the internet. Why aren't we, you know, the money is there. Why shouldn't we try?
0: And you're okay with your friend getting like 3% of it, right?
1: I mean, I'd want to maybe know that they're getting it, but I I don't know how I feel about it, honestly.
0: Right, right.
1: It would depend.
0: It does smack a little bit of multi-level marketing. No, a little MLM action here?
1: Yes. Honestly, because these entities provide referral fees. So there's an incentive for people to say, you should join this too. And you can get, you know, you can make commission too. And the fact that they're dropping links everywhere, you know, it's not just altruism. They know they're making money off of it too. So yes.
0: Right, right. On the theory that nobody wants my recommendations, I will not be doing this. But, you know, you're somebody now, you write in Bloomberg. Is this something you would do?
1: I wouldn't do it. I mean, I am faced with the possibility of doing it because I write a newsletter and I am on Instagram, but
0: you basically have to do it now.
1: I personally wouldn't feel great about doing that, but so many people have told me what a dummy I am for not doing it because I'm leaving money on the table. So that's on me, I guess.
0: I guess so. Well, look, I will subscribe to your newsletter and I expect to see some affiliate links in there. All right.
1: Sounds good. Just buy something that I recommend. Okay.
0: That's right. That's the catch. You gotta buy. Cheryl Wishover, writing about affiliate links in Bloomberg. Cheryl, thanks a lot.
1: Thanks for having me.

0: We know, thanks to today's jobs report, that there are 171 million people in the U.S. labor force and 105 million working age people out of it. That includes people who've retired, non-working students, unpaid caregivers, and anybody else who's choosing not to work right now, whatever their reason might be. With that, here's today's installment of our series, Clocked Out.
1: My name is Ryan Nichols. I am a father and partner, and currently I am sitting by the ocean in Westport, Washington. I left home when I was 18 to move out west to climb and ski and surf a bit. A lot of my transient lifestyle was funded by showing up in a ski town or climbing area and just saying, look, man, I show up on time, I work hard, I know how to swing a hammer, and getting, you know, paid cash to do that. On a layover in my late 20s, my buddy and I hatched a plan to start a green building company in Nashville. We didn't know how to advertise or what to do, and we're like, let's just build a house as a commercial. We're literally screwing poster boards to telephone poles, kind of like the way an indie artist would advertise, saying like, green home this way. That home was on the market when Lehman Brothers collapsed. I had a front row seat to the great financial crisis, and there was a big kind of financial and emotional toll there. Every month felt desperate. You know, ultimately, this triggered a chronic illness that my buddy and partner had. It cost my buddy his life at the end of the day. Coming out of that was really dark and hard. And, you know, the economy did what it did for the next 10 years, which in Nashville was absolutely explode. Even as COVID hit, I just felt like it had been all gas for a decade. In the midst of all that, my child was born. And as I sat there, you know, kind of rocking him to sleep at night, I just felt like I did not want to be a stressed out, not present dad. And at that point, I just started making plans to shut my business down. It took a while to kind of fulfill the obligations of the people that I had said, I will build your home for you. But once those obligations were met, that was it. We sold our home, bought a van, and we've been on the road for about 4 months. My partner is a nurse, so she's going to be able to work again easily. She actually misses her job, which I am not quite there yet. And as far as what I do next professionally, I'm not sure right now what that's going to be. Becoming a dad almost brought me full circle, and I'm a little bit closer to the values that I had in my early 20s. Having this time with my family right now does truly feel priceless.
0: Ryan Nichols there with his family, someplace in the Pacific Northwest. Tell us, would you, about your journey through this labor market, whatever it might look like. Marketplace.org/clocked out is where you can do that.

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1: This final note on the way out today, in which context, as always, matters. You might have seen the news. The G7 countries and their partners are going to release 100 million barrels of oil and diesel over the next 4 months to try to, obviously, bring prices down. So look, A for effort and all that, but I'm obliged to remind you here that we use, globally, 100 million barrels of oil every single day. Our theme music was composed by BJ Lederman. Marketplace's executive producer is Nancy Fargali. Joanne Griffith is the chief content officer. Neil Scarborough is the vice president and general manager. And I'm Kai Rizdahl. Have yourselves a great weekend, everybody. We will see you back here on Monday, all right? This is APM.
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5: Partly cloudy tonight with an overnight low dropping back around 67. Mostly cloudy on Saturday with a chance of showers developing in the afternoon. Highs near 72. Overnight low dropping back around 63. Showers likely on Sunday. Highs near 71. Overnight dropping back around 64.
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1: Hello, and welcome to the WHRO Voice, where we will be reading highlights from local regional newspapers every Monday through Sunday. Our audio reading programs are specifically designed for and primarily directed to people who are blind, visually impaired, or have other conditions preventing them from reading standard printed material. My name is Nikki Tiffany, and I'll be reading local highlights from today's Eastern Shore Post, dated October 2nd, 2026. The first article is by Jimmy Shockley. Weekend nor'easter, it was quite a bit of water. Storm inundates the shore, major flooding reported. Several areas of the Eastern Shore experienced what the National Weather Service defines as major flooding during this past week's nor'easter. Few areas were hit harder than Chincoteague, which an NWS meteorologist said experienced one of the highest water levels in the last decade. It was quite a bit of water, said Chincoteague Mayor Denise Bowden, of the flooding. The Chincoteague Causeway had to be closed for hours at a time on Wednesday, September 23rd, Friday, September 25th, and Saturday, September 26th, due to water, Bowden said. On one of the days, Bowden said the road connecting the island to the mainland was closed for six straight hours. Bowden said she had not heard of any water entering homes on the island, but she did hear of it getting in garages and a small cottage in a resident's backyard. Bowden also has not heard of any injuries related to the flooding. I think we dealt with it pretty well, she said. National Weather Service meteorologist Larry Brown said Tangier Island, while it did not experience what the NWS categorizes as major flooding, was not as badly impacted as other areas. Tangier Mayor James Uker Eskridge said the island has experienced much worse. It was a lot of water, but it didn't get in any homes that I've heard of, Eskridge said. Eskridge said the flooding was enough that it shut down pretty much everything. Tangier's mail boat was only able to make the journey from Crisfield three times last week due to the conditions in Crisfield, but Eskridge expects to be back on schedule now that the water levels have subsided. Brown said Kiptopeke also received significant high water levels, recording the sixth highest mean lower low water on record. Eight separate high tides in the event were considered moderate flooding by the National Weather Service. A flood level, which constitutes a coastal flood warning rather than an advisory. Mean lower low water is the lower of two daily low tides averaged over a long period of time. The NWS uses it to track flooding by viewing the amount of water above mean lower low tide an area experiences. Wachaprigg experienced 7.95 feet above mean lower low tide Saturday, which is the 13th highest recorded there since 1978. Chincoteague, Kiptopeke, and Tangier were 5.59, 6.04, and 4.4 feet above mean lower low tide, respectively, all of which are classified as major flooding. Most of these areas are right at sea level, Brown said, so receiving high tides just 2 or 3 feet above a typical high tide can create flooding of this nature. Despite the amount of flooding Chincoteague received, Bowden said her advice to the island's residents and homeowners remained the same. I always tell people, if you're coming, come on, and if you're leaving, go, she said. Next article. Man 70 charged in fatal shooting of Northampton County woman. A Northampton County man has been charged with fatally shooting a woman, according to the sheriff's office. Harrison Mapp, 70, of Exmoor, was charged in connection with the Saturday, September 26th incident, Sheriff David Doughty said in a prepared release. Doughty said his office responded to an 11:40 a.m. report on Johnson Town Road of a gunshot victim. Johnsontown Road runs roughly between Johnsontown and Machapongo on the bay side of central Northampton County. Mosiel Brickhouse, 61, was found dead at the scene, Doughty said. She was pronounced deceased by Northampton County Emergency Medical Services. Mapp is charged with reckless handling of a firearm and felony homicide. Mapp is being held in the Eastern Shore Regional Jail with no bond. The case is still under investigation. Northampton County Sheriff's Office was assisted by Eastville Police Department and Northampton County EMS. Funeral services for Brickhouse, whose name was Mickey, will be held on Saturday, October 3rd at 2 p.m. at Cornish McGaskill Celebration of Life Center, 5494 Bayside Road in Hare Valley. Visitation will be at the same place on Friday, October 2nd from 5 to 6 p.m. Next article. Tracy Robbins of Chincoteague appointed to school board. The District 1 seat on the Accomack County School Board has been filled. Tracy Robbins, a retired longtime teacher with Accomack County Public Schools, was appointed to the open seat by the school board on Tuesday, September 29th. I believe strongly in the importance of providing our students with a quality education and ensuring that our schools have the support, resources, and leadership necessary for every child to succeed, Robbins wrote to the school board announcing her candidacy. Jesse Spidell, who had served on the school board since 2017, representing Chincoteague, and who was elected to his current term in 2023, resigned effective August 26th, in part because of the way the school system handled the Chincoteague athletic director job opening, he said. State code specifies the school board had 45 days to appoint Spidell's successor, or a circuit judge would make the appointment. Robbins worked for Accomack County Public Schools as a teacher from 1988 to 2026. She is a Chincoteague High School graduate and holds an undergraduate degree from James Madison University and a master's degree from Old Dominion University. I have enjoyed every year of my teaching career, and the decision to retire was a difficult one, Robbins wrote in her application. Next article by Ted Shockley, The Paper's Position. Thanks to those who helped during the nor'easter flooding. Some on the Eastern Shore hunkered down, the wording always used, it seems, when the nor'easter camped off our coast, bringing major flooding, strong wind gusts, and plenty of clouds. And then there were those who responded in the times of crisis. volunteers, first responders, career firefighters, and emergency medical technicians and utility workers. We thank them for all their dedication and diligence during a nor'easter that some were comparing to hurricanes. Social media photos spoke to the inundation. Tidal waters ended up in some places they only rarely reach. ANN Electric Cooperative, which provides electric service to the entire Eastern Shore, reported on its Facebook page that at least one power outage in Chincoteague was due to an underground transformer affected by coastal flooding. Flooding had to subside before making repairs. Desperate times call for desperate measures. The Chincoteague Causeway closed to traffic several times because of flooding tides. The Eastern Shore does not rise high above sea level, so when the seas swell, it does not take long to cover low-lying areas. Now that the waters have subsided, there will be plenty of questions about how to prevent such an inundation. Unfortunately, strong storms always have taken their toll on the Eastern Shore. There is not much that can be done. Fortunately, we have those whose job it is to take care of us and fix the problems when the seas rise. We thank them. Now for the obituaries. Mr. Jeffrey Bodine Dowdy, 66. He was the former proprietor of Dowdy's Market. Mr. Roland Kent Elliott, 83, of Wachapreek. Mr. Alma Thomas Reed, 80, of Wingate, North Carolina, formerly of Melfa. Mr. L. Harry Warfield, 88, of Onancock. Dr. Arthur Michael Fournier, M.D., formerly of the Eastern Shore. Next article. Corey Kavulich leaves historic school in Onancock. Corey Kavulich, who has served as executive director at the historic Onancock School since April 2025, stepped down from his role on September 28th. During his tenure, Kavulich helped guide the school through its free summer concert series and the ongoing fire restoration process. We greatly appreciate the enthusiasm and dedication that Corey has shown over the past year and wish him the best in the future, said Rick King, president of the board of directors. As the organization navigates the leadership change, the board of directors is developing an interim management plan. Destiny Smith, administrative assistant, is continuing to work collaboratively with the board of directors to assist in this transition. The historic Onancock School continues to face significant challenges created by the fire that occurred in January. The ongoing restoration process and temporary closure of the building have substantially affected normal operations and placed additional financial pressure on the organization. To responsibly handle this challenging period, the Board of Directors has made difficult operational adjustments, including a recent reduction in staff hours. These measures are part of the effort to manage resources carefully while continuing to advance its mission and prepare for the reopening of the building. The fire and restoration process have also reminded us how vital this building and 13.5-acre campus are for the artists, local entrepreneurs, and thousands of visitors who come to the historic Onancock School each year, said King. The historic Onancock School remains committed to its core mission, preserving the past, celebrating the present, and inspiring the future through community engagement. The board, staff, volunteers, and supporters look forward to sustaining local programs, building on previous progress, and serving the Eastern Shore throughout its transition. The historic Oneacock School is a small nonprofit dedicated to preserving local history. Since 2007, the organization has welcomed and educated visitors about Oneacock history, hosted many free events, collaborated with other local nonprofits, and maintained 13.5 acres of green space. For more information, you can go to the website at historiconeancockschool.org. Next article. Local philanthropist donates house to rural health. Eastern Shore Rural Health System Incorporated has received a donation of a house on Chincoteague Island from local philanthropist David Landsberger. The home will be used to provide housing for health care system clinical staff serving northern Accomack County. Landsberger made the donation because he recognized that the island's housing shortage was creating challenges for healthcare workers who want to live and work in the community, he said. The housing shortage prevented a full-time staff person from living here, said Landsberger. That needed to be addressed, so I tackled it. In addition to the many families who live on the island, there is a large retired population that is trying to age in place. Access to local health care is important for everyone. The donated home will help Eastern Shore Rural Health address one of its most significant challenges, recruiting and retaining health care providers in a medically underserved rural community. Working with nonprofits, I'm very aware of the healthcare shortages that exist in our area, Landsberger said. Rural Health works alongside organizations such as the Eastern Shore Coalition Against Domestic Violence, Island Community House, Village Neighbors, and others that support the well-being of our community. Landsberger noted that Chincoteague's Island location makes local health care especially important. Rural health helps ensure local residents have access to health care close to home, he said. Provider shortages continue to affect communities across the nation. The Association of American Medical Colleges projects the U.S. could face a shortage of up to 86,000 physicians by 2036. Rural communities are among those most affected. Virginia's Eastern Shore is designated as a medically underserved area and a health professionals shortage area, making provider recruitment and retention critical to having enough health care available for a community. David's gift will strengthen our ability to recruit and retain healthcare providers at a time when qualified clinicians are in high demand, said Jeanette Edwards, Eastern Shore Rural Health Chief Executive Officer. Over the years, Landsberger has become known across Chincoteague and Virginia's Eastern Shore for his generous support of organizations that strengthen the community and improve quality of life. His commitment to helping others was shaped by a life-changing experience and a belief that everyone has a responsibility to give back when they can. After surviving the 1989 crash of United Flight 232, Landsberger says his perspective on life changed, inspiring him to devote much of his time and resources to helping others. We couldn't do what we do for this community without community members like David, said Edwards. We are incredibly grateful for his generosity and commitment to improving healthcare access for the people of Chincoteague and the Eastern Shore. Next article, Northampton County Schools highlighted in state meeting. Northampton County Public Schools was highlighted during the September 23rd meeting of the Virginia Board of Education for significant three-year growth in both mathematics and reading. The Virginia Department of Education recognized the division's progress in recent Virginia Standards of Learning, SOLs, assessment data, and NCPS was the only school division in Virginia to receive recognition for this multi-year dual growth. Northampton County Public Schools achieved a 19-point increase in overall pass rate in mathematics between the 2023-24 and 2025-26 school years, along with a 19-point surge for English learners and a 6-point increase for students with disabilities. Reading assessment data also showed steady growth over 3 years, including a 19.87-point increase in grade 3 reading pass rates after the Virginia Literacy Act was implemented. Grades 4 through 7 also demonstrated consistent gains, with grade 4 scores rising 6.5 points and grade 5 through 7 between 8.49 and 8.93 points. These results reflect the collective work of our teachers, administrators, instructional staff, and students, stemming from teacher-led curriculum design, structured collaboration, and targeted interventions, the school system said in a prepared release. Over the past several years, NCPS has focused on strengthening curriculum alignment, developing pacing guides, and unit plans, and creating model lesson plan templates. Elementary schedules were reevaluated to maximize instructional time, while dedicated math and reading tutors and specialists provided direct support to students across grades K through 8, the school system reported. Next article, ANEC accepting youth tour contest applications. There's still time for local students to apply for a chance to experience Washington, D.C., develop leadership skills, and connect with students from electric cooperatives across the country through the 2027 Electric Cooperative Youth Tour. New this year, A&N Electric Cooperative's Youth Tour contest is open to both high school juniors and seniors, including homeschool students. Students also have the option to submit a video essay instead of a written essay, giving them a new way to share their ideas and creativity. The contest is open to qualified students who live within the A&N Electric Cooperative's service territory. Each local high school is eligible for one youth tour spot. The students selected from each participating school will have the opportunity to attend the 2027 youth tour scheduled from June 17th through 23rd. This year's essay topic is How Electric Cooperatives Strengthen Communities. Students can respond to the topic through the traditional written essay or take advantage of the new video submission option. Students choosing the essay option must submit a typed essay of at least 150 words. Regardless of the format they choose, applicants are encouraged to think creatively about the role electric cooperatives play in the communities they serve. Students can visit anec.com and search Youth Tour to submit their application along with their essay or video. The deadline to apply is Friday, October 16th. More than 2,000 students from across the country participate in Youth Tour each year. Sponsored by electric cooperatives nationwide, the program gives students an opportunity to explore American history and government while learning more about the cooperative model and the communities electric cooperatives serve. During the week in Washington, D.C., students typically visit Capitol Hill and historic and cultural landmarks throughout the nation.

communities electric cooperatives serve. During the week in Washington, D.C., students typically visit Capitol Hill and historic and cultural landmarks throughout the nation's capital. Recent youth tour activities have included visits to the National Mall, museums, Arlington National Cemetery, Mount Vernon, and the Pentagon. Students have also taken an evening cruise on the Potomac River, watched a theatrical performance at the Kennedy Center, and visited a local electric cooperative. The schedule varies from year to year based on site availability, but one thing remains consistent. Youth Tour provides students with an experience they are unlikely to forget. Arcadia High School's Jacob Simpson, Shinkatique High School's Ja'Kai Simon, Nandua High School's Jeremiah Wharton, and Northampton High School's Eli Philpott represented the cooperative during the 2026 Youth Tour. The 2027 Youth Tour contest is open to students who are current high school juniors and seniors, including homeschool students, live full-time within an electric cooperative service territory, and complete and submit the Youth Tour application and essay or video contest materials by October 16th. Next article by Sarah Barbin. At Epworth United Methodist Church, food program fills critical need. On a rainy, blustery fall day, the smell of baked chicken wafted from the kitchen of the Epworth United Methodist Church near Exmoor, filling the social hall in the church's basement with a homey feel. The tables were adorned with flower arrangements and neat rows of desserts stood by to fill hungry stomachs. The husband and wife team of Matt Sexauer and Anna Cruz, along with Cruz's mother, Louisa Salazar, were busy preparing rice, beans, macaroni and cheese, a fresh salad, rolls, and baked chicken on Wednesday, September 23rd. They make up one of the four teams that take turns preparing a meal and dessert for the weekly community meals program at the church. Once a month, each team takes a turn cooking. William Skip Oakley, who coordinates the program, prepares menus and does the shopping, so everything is set up and ready on Wednesday. Although Sexauer and Cruz have been given free rein to set their own menu, as they are both passionate cooks. I tend to cook more Hispanic food because we have a new Hispanic crowd coming for the food pantry, and I really want to get that group in here because they're in need right now, Cruz said. Since January 2012, Epworth Church has been hosting a weekly community meal prepared by church members and volunteers. The effort began with an idea from Donna Kellum, who felt that the young adult Sunday school class she attended should be doing more. She came and said one Sunday morning, "You know, as a class, we really should be doing something for the community," said Oakley. She said, "I've really been thinking about it hard, and how about a meals program?" 3 weeks later, a community member who wished to remain anonymous came to the church and said he would like to fund a meals program. He continued to fully fund the program for another 5 years, Oakley said. The Wednesday night meals are no longer funded by a single donor. Church members make and donate desserts. One member donates ground venison for use in the meals, and others donate money. Most of the ingredients are bought by the church with the donated funds and grants. Heading up the community meals program is rewarding, Oakley said.
I think when you do something and you watch and see the results come out the way you'd hoped for and prayed for, there's a satisfaction that can only come through knowing that you have sent people out with food who probably would have not

0: had food that night, he said. In May of this year, the church added a food distribution component to the Wednesday dinners. Now community members can enjoy a home-cooked meal and fellowship and leave with a bag of food. Each bag is meant to feed 3 people for a week. Larger households are given 2 bags. The bags are stocked with items like canned vegetables and fruit, peanut butter, cereal, rice, beans, non-perishable protein, frozen chicken, and fresh produce. The women's group at Epworth invited a speaker from the Food Bank of Southeastern Virginia and the Eastern Shore in January 2025 to discuss the food bank's mission. Out of that talk grew the idea to create a food pantry at the church. After some training with the food bank and the conversion of a Sunday school classroom, the food pantry at Epworth was up and running. There was clearly a need in the community for the food distribution, said the Reverend Randy Timmerman, Epworth's minister. The food bank has a food distribution in the Exmoor Town Park twice a month, and every time I would drive by there, the cars that were there were just filling the lot, he said. Food insecurity is such an invisible element of our community, and you don't know how much it affects people until you start offering help, he said. The food pantry has been an exercise in faith, Timmerman said. There have been weeks that I've gone back in the pantry and the shelves have been empty, and I'm saying to myself, how in the world are we going to pack bags for 50 or 60 people next week when what we have looks like this, he said. Somehow, every week, the shelves are always full. Food for the pantry comes from many sources, including the food bank, Boy Scout troop food drives, donations from church members, and as of 3 weeks ago, a partnership with Food Lion. Food Lion's retail rescue program redistributes food that the store has cycled through and taken off the shelf. Items can be picked up by partner organizations like the church and given out for free in the community. The program has added new items the pantry rarely saw before, like baked goods and milk, Timmerman said. Before the food distribution was added to the community meals program, attendance ranged between 10 and 20 people for dinner. There was even a time when the church thought of shutting the program down because there weren't enough volunteers. Now the church serves anywhere from 35 to 60 people on Wednesdays, and there are regular volunteers who show up every week. In the future, Timmerman is hoping to expand the program and continue to meet the growing problem of food insecurity. Recently, the church added a cabinet with formula and diapers for new parents in need. And in the future, Timmerman hopes to add a clothes closet. I want to make this space as much of a home as possible, Timmerman said. What has been really cool for me is seeing people who are sort of hesitant coming in for the first time, and then a month later they're sitting here laughing with folks they met here. Community meals and food distributions are held every Wednesday at 5:30 p.m. at Epworth United Methodist Church at 4158 Seaside Road in Exmoor. There is no verification process required to get a food bag. The Community Meals program at Epworth United Methodist Church is always looking for volunteers. Those interested in volunteering can come to the church on Wednesdays between 5 and 5:30. To donate to the Community Meals program or the food pantry at Epworth United Methodist Church, send a check with the memo Meals to Epworth United Methodist Church, P.O. Box 488, Exmoor, Virginia, 23350. Non-perishable and canned food donations can be dropped off at the church between 5 and 5:30 on Wednesdays or from 11 a.m. to noon on Tuesdays and Thursdays. Next article. Brown Fields meetings slated. The Accomack Northampton County Planning District Commission is holding individual private informational sessions with Karen Weber, Brown Fields coordinator with the Virginia Department of Environmental Quality, on Thursday, October 15th from 10 a.m. to 2 p.m. The sessions will be at the ANPDC's office at 23372 Front Street in Accomack. A brownfield is a property where its expansion, redevelopment, or reuse may be complicated by the presence or potential presence of a hazardous substance, pollutant, or contaminant. These can be industrial sites, commercial properties, or mixed-use buildings along a main street corridor, among others. There are brownfield sites all across the Eastern Shore of Virginia, and these properties can represent an opportunity for reinvestment that leads to increased local tax bases and job growth. Cleaning up and reinvesting in these properties utilizes existing infrastructure, reduces development of undisturbed open land, facilitates job growth, increases local tax bases, and improves community aesthetics while protecting the environment. For more information or to schedule an appointment, contact Sherry Dudas at 757-787-2936, extension 129, or SDUDAS at esvaplan.org. The ANPDC has been the Eastern Shore of Virginia's regional planning organization since 1970. Tasked with supporting local planning and community development efforts and providing technical assistance on behalf of the Commonwealth, the Accomack Northampton Planning District Commission focuses on issues of regional importance. Next article. Mobile Museum to visit Onancock. The 250th anniversary of the Declaration of Independence may have passed, but Virginia's 250th commemoration continues to unfold. VA 250's mobile museum experience continues to travel around the Commonwealth, sharing Virginia's revolutionary history and bringing to life stories that reflect the people, places, and experiences connecting Virginians from every corner of the state. Next week, the Mobile Museum is making a stop at Carr Place in Onancock. On October 9th and 10th, from 9 a.m. to 4 p.m., visitors are invited to step into history and experience a unique journey through Virginia's past. The Mobile Museum is a hands-on, interactive, and immersive museum on wheels. The theme of the exhibit is Out of Many, One. Next article, Franktown United Methodist Church to hold festival. Franktown United Methodist Church will hold its annual Art and Food Festival on October 31st from 10 a.m. to 2 p.m. The event is held by the church's Women of Faith organization and the Montessori Children's House of Franktown. There will be local artists and artisans displaying work. Baked goods, frozen food, chicken salad, soups, and pimento cheese will be for sale, and lunch will be available for purchase. The church is located at 7551 Bayside Road in Franktown. Next article by Jimmy Shockley. Street Hockey League looks back on 30 years. When Mark Stapleton moved to the Eastern Shore in 1989, he wanted to teach his two young sons, Brandon and Wes, how to play hockey. But without local ice rinks or hard winters, the Stapletons opted to play street hockey instead. In the years since, what began as a father and his two sons playing street hockey in their garage turned into a league consisting of nearly 200 players of all different ages and backgrounds playing an adapted version of the sport. "There's nothing else like this," Mark Stapleton said of the Eastern Shore Street Hockey League, which is celebrating its 30th anniversary. Today, there are three different age groups, ages 4 to 7, ages 8 to 12, and 12 and up, which allows parents to compete on teams with their own children. "I wanted kids and adults to play together," Stapleton said. In doing that, a generational gap was bridged. Unlike ice hockey, which uses a puck that slides across the ice, street hockey uses a ball that rolls across a hard, flat surface. The flurry of activity, players and spectators at the league's impressive street hockey rink in Parksley, is a testament to its popularity. It all sprang from humble beginnings, a prohibition from town leaders, and a lesson in civics for interested children. The Stapletons quickly outgrew playing street hockey in their garage, so they began playing on Parksley's tennis court near their home. The three playing and learning the game intrigued children around the neighborhood who wanted to participate, even though they had no idea what sport the Stapletons were playing. Stapleton bought more hockey sticks and began teaching the game to children in the area. After playing on the tennis court on Sunday afternoons every week for about a year, a problem arose. Officials from the town of Parksley told Tiz Stapleton he could not use the tennis courts to play street hockey, he said. Stapleton rounded up 10 kids, including his two sons, to speak at a meeting of the Parksley Town Council in 1991. Stapleton spoke to the council members, who were unswayed, but he said a town police officer staffing the meeting stepped in and vouched for what Stapleton was doing for the children of Parksley. The town acquiesced and allowed the group to continue using the court. In 1995, one of the participants told Stapleton he should start his own league, and the next year he did, making the ESSHL an official nonprofit organization. In 2000, the town of Parksley allowed the league to build its own rink at the town park, where it still stands today. Stapleton said the ESSHL would like to thank the town of Parksley for its support over the past 30 years. Through the years, generations have enjoyed playing in the league. Several have continued to compete at a higher level. For example, last year, Patrick Luckenbach of Onancock was selected to play for the United States men's 35 and up national team on the International Street and Ball Hockey Federation's Masters Tournament. Luckenbach was a longtime player and coach at the Eastern Shore Street Hockey League. For others, even if the competition never went beyond Parksley, they were part of a legacy, a homemade street hockey league that has generations of alumni. Stapleton, now 67, still plays in the league, although he had to sit out this season with an unrelated hand injury. His granddaughter, Lydia, is playing in her first year on the league, the third generation of her family to enjoy it. "I like it a lot. It makes me feel tough," said the 14-year-old. The Eastern Shore Street Hockey League in Parksley is celebrating its 30th anniversary this year. The league has levels for ages 4 to 7, 8 to 12, and 12 and up. The senior league, 12 and up, plays two seasons each year. The two junior leagues play one season each year. All leagues begin play in January for 3 months, and the senior league also plays in the fall. Find the league on Facebook by its initials ESSHL. For questions about the league or sponsorships, contact league president Donnie Williams at 757-894-8534 or senior league director Jenny Rice at 757-710-2833. Next article. Andy Dutton tells of Shore connection to Bacon's Rebellion. The Northampton County of the National Society of the Daughters of the American Revolution recently hosted Andy Dutton, president of the Cape Charles Museum and Welcome Center, as the guest speaker at its September meeting. Dutton gave an overview of the Nathaniel Bacon's rebellion against Governor Berkeley, who escaped to Arlington, the John Custis II estate in Northampton County. The failed rebellion took place 300 years ago in 1676. Dutton informed the chapter that Arlington, 12 miles south of the county seat of Eastville, informally served as the Virginia colony's capital while the governor was hosted by Custis. Dutton piqued the chapter's imagination by using artificial intelligence to superimpose an architect's rendering of the Custis house onto a color image of the site of Arlington. This would have been the view for Bacon's men when they tried, but failed, to attack the estate and capture the governor. Today, the rebellion is remembered with historical interpretive signage and Custis's tomb at the historic site on Old Plantation Creek. Artifacts from an archaeological excavation at Arlington, which is owned by Colonial Williamsburg, are on display at the County Museum in the Northampton County Administration Building. The DAR, founded in 1890 and headquartered in Washington, D.C., is a nonprofit, nonpolitical volunteer women's service organization dedicated to promoting patriotism, preserving American history, and securing Americans' future through better education for children. The Northampton County chapter has 50 members. Visit www.dar.org or email the local chapter at jbadg@verizon.net. One of the large advertisements in the paper is the 13th annual Saxis Island Oyster Roast, Saturday, October 17th, 3 p.m. to 6 p.m. at 9151 Starling Creek Road in Saxis. 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If you're interested in the Northampton County Government upcoming events for October, October 1st, the Electoral Board meeting, 10:30 a.m. October 6th, Board of Zoning Appeals, 10:15 a.m. October 6th, Planning Commission work session, 3 p.m. October 8th, School Board meeting, 6 p.m. October 13th, Board of Supervisors meeting, 5 p.m. October 19th, ANPDC Board meeting, 7 p.m. in Accomack. October 20th, ESVA Groundwater Committee meeting, 10 a.m. in Melfa. October 20th, Planning Commission meeting, 6 p.m. October 21st, Wetlands Board meeting, 10 a.m. and October 27th, Board of Supervisors work session, 5 p.m. Next is a letter to the editor from Kara Burton in Parksley. Congratulations to Nicholas Blue for completing his meaningful, considerate Eagle Scout project. Your efforts, Nicholas, are heartwarming in that you saw a need while doing a veterans recognition ceremony. You then carried out your idea to elevate your good intentions to a higher level. The cemetery at New Allen Memorial AME Church in Franktown greatly needed some tender, loving care, and the aging congregation did not have the capacity to remove the brush, which just got out of hand. We all know how quickly the vines and brush can overtake an area on the Eastern Shore. Hopefully, their mower will now be able to better handle what you cleaned out. That cemetery has some very interesting tombstones, including some homemade folk art style ones, as well as numerous veterans' memorials. Families and parishioners can now more safely visit these graves. This cemetery is not the only one in need of landscaping attention. Many cemeteries have damaged stones. The unfortunate use of plastic flowers and balloons creates litter and clogs stormwater drains. When families move away or churches close, the burial sites might not be maintained. Virginia's Department of Historic Resources does have a cemetery preservation program that provides resources on how to properly clean stones, no bleach, please, and mend them. There is other information for families and churches. You can contact the program manager, Joanna Wilson Green, by visiting https://tinyurl.com/48fvmvhv. DHR also has a grant program to support the preservation of African-American cemeteries. Many of the bodies interred in these places were people who were enslaved or born into enslavement and lived through the Jim Crow era of persecution and disenfranchisement, and or defended our country in their military service. To learn about these grants, visit https://tinyurl.com/59DUJ3BD. Visiting and maintenance attention to all cemeteries is a satisfying time to spend with young people. Elders can share stories of families and friends. Plaques of recognition and veterans markers teach about history, observing how people honor the deceased can provide comfort and insight to our diverse cultures and religion, and it is just a nice, healthy walk outside. Thank you again, Nicholas. We all wish you the best in your future endeavors. 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My name is Nikki Tiffany. Thank you for joining us.
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